Football is about more than just playing football. Dunn, a freshman defensive back at Arizona State, is motivated by his mother, Wendy. She worked days and nights to help support the family, clocking in for her shifts at a foster home. That left a young Dunn in charge of his two younger siblings, Detavius and Demarion. "I had to be the man of the house because my brother wasn't there, and then my dad wasn't here," Dunn said. His father, Quentin, was, as Dunn described it, present, but not all the time. Dunn's nickname, Bull, comes from his father. He's been called Bull since he was 6 years old, but he is actually still trying to find out the origins of the nickname. "I mean, he was there. It was just like he wasn't in the picture all the time," Dunn said. "He would come to my games and everything, support. He just wasn't there when I got older. And then my brother, he was there. He just wasn't a good role model. I had to step up my game to be a better role model for my little B. Dunn. Did step up his game. He morphed into a three-star prospect at Berkner High School in Richardson, Texas, just north of Dallas, earning all district honors as a senior with 53 tackles, 4 interceptions, and 4 pass breakups. That's when he caught the attention of ASU defensive coordinator Brian Ward and the rest of the coaching staff. We saw him live in a high school workout, Ward said. We saw it right away, the talent that he has. ASU offered him a scholarship on May 13, 2024. Nearly a year later to the day, Dunn visited Tempe for the first time. A few days later, on May 19, 2025, he committed to the Sun Devils. Dunn officially signed in December, completing one part of Dunn's dream for himself, his mother, and his family. "I had to make sure she ain't gonna got to pay for college," Dunn said. "I had to get out the mud." Brian Carrington knows full well the impact football can have. Carrington, a Texas native like Dunn, has gone from being a community college student to an unpaid intern at Houston, and now to the assistant head coach at ASU. "Through this game, you can change your life," Carrington said. "You had an opportunity to play a game on Saturday, change the trajectory of your family and what your last name means forever. And I don't think that's something we as coaches take lightly. And when a player doesn't take it lightly, it is incredible what can happen." Since getting to Arizona State as an early enrollee in January, Dunn has quickly made his presence known. Through spring and fall camp, he's progressed up the depth chart and has played as well as any freshman defensive back in Tempe in recent memory. Dunn is still picking things up, but there's no denying that he's been able to stand out since arriving. He's already been practicing in the two deep, indicating he will see considerable playing time in 2026. Right now, it's 51st dates. A lot of these looks and the defenses are brand new, so what to do and how to do it is still new to him, Ward said. He's learning. He picks up things really fast. And when you have a lot of ability to make up for a lot of mistakes, too. He's a guy that is continuing to develop, and we're going to need him this year. Kenny Dillingham recently singled out Dunn, the latest freshman to earn the praise of the head coach. "Daquan Dunn's had a great camp," Dillingham said on August 10th. "He's working his way up the depth chart. From a talent perspective and learning it, he's better and better every day. He has matured a lot since he's been there. He's made a lot of good plays. He's a good player. We thought we got one when we signed him. He's been that so far." While Dunn is certainly happy to see Dillingham take notice of him, he knows it won't mean much if he doesn't perform when it actually starts to count. "I don't never let that get to my head because I know I can be better every day," Dunn said. "I got to stack days over days." Carrington was one of the early hires made by Dillingham in 2023 and has been instrumental in the team's recruiting efforts in Texas, highlighted by the Texas to Tempe slogan. Dunn is a result of that effort and hopes to follow in the footsteps of another former Texas prep at ASU in Keith Abney II. They attended high schools 50 miles apart in the Dallas-Fort Worth area.
The two are very close. Dunn referred to Abney as his day one and call each other frequently. Dunn said Abney checks up on him almost daily. Abney, like Dunn, was a three-star prospect out of high school. Over the course of three seasons, Abney developed into an NFL prospect and was selected by the Detroit Lions in the fifth round in the 2026 draft. It's very early on. No snaps have been played, yet Dunn is filling the coaching staff with optimism. The ceiling for him is the sky, Carrington said. The sky is the limit for that kid. I feel he is the most talented freshman cornerback we've brought in Kenny's regime here at Arizona State. He has ball skills. He sees the flash of the ball. He's able to go get the football. Okay, moving on to our next sports story. Diamondbacks Marte meets with Lavolo by Nick Piercoro, updated August 20th, 2026. After meeting with club officials on Thursday, August 20th, second baseman Ketel Marte was placed on the 10-day injured list and is expected to rejoin the club once healthy, General Manager Mike Hazen said. Marte did not show up to Fenway Park in Boston for the Diamondbacks game there on Monday, August 17th, and was placed on the restricted list that day. His camp later said he was dealing with a personal issue, the details of which remain unknown. Hazen said the meeting also included Marte's agent, Charisse Espinoza Dash, and a manager, Tori Lavolo. He said the meeting lasted a few hours. He was asked if he received what he considered to be a satisfactory explanation for Marte's actions this week. I'm not going to get into specifics, Hazen said. I felt like the conversation, the meeting was productive. He added, we discussed the last week, but obviously I'm not going to get into that. He'll talk to his teammates at some point and we'll go from there. An MRI conducted Thursday on Marte's left knee revealed inflammation. Hazen said, adding that Marte received an injection to help it subside. The IL placement cannot be backdated, meaning the soonest Marte could return is August 30th, assuming he is back to full health. Hazen said it is possible Marte is back with the team right around the 10-day mark. In other sports, Xavier alum Jess McLean, now part owner of Local Marathon Race by Logan Stanley, published August 20, 2026. Jess McLean's running renaissance continues. McLean is the former Phoenix Xavier Prep star who returned to running after three-year hiatus and is now the American course record holder at the Boston Marathon. Now she has added another title, Sports Entrepreneur. The Phoenix native has joined the ownership group of the Marathon Project, a local race in Chandler that returned to the area in 2025. As part of her role, McLean will be involved in the business strategy of the event. Although life after the elite level of our sport isn't something I am always thinking about, it is certainly something I am planning for, McLean said in a press release. It seems so right to join this team and see what magic we can continue to build in the marathon and here in Arizona. I know I can't race the marathon at this level forever, but I am excited to work to make it better and more accessible at this level for generations to come. McLean, who is a hopeful for the 2028 Los Angeles Olympics after missing out on Paris by 15 seconds, plans to compete in the race as well. At the moment, McLean's time of 2 hours, 20 minutes, and 49 seconds makes her the fastest American woman for the marathon. During her time at Xavier, McLean won 12 state titles in cross-country and track and field. She went on to compete collegiately at Stanford and then professionally for Brooks Running until she stepped away from the sport. McLean returned to running in 2023 and is currently sponsored by Brooks. The Marathon Project was funded by Ben Rosario, who is also the co-founder of HOKA, Northern Arizona Elite. The race will take place on Saturday, December 12th, on the grounds of the Wild Horse Pass Resort. Finally in sports, Chase Fields receives backseat ranking from USA Today, Why It's Wrong, written by Evan DeSay,
Arizona Republic, August 20th, 2026. When the Arizona Diamondbacks return Friday to host the Cincinnati Reds, they'll be doing so in a ballpark recently ranked 24th by USA Today Sports. Chase Fields was built to be the home of the Diamondbacks, and it has been for all 29 Diamondback seasons. Perhaps 29 seasons in action contributed to Chase Field being low on Gabby Lackey's list. That is because Lackey's ranked these stadiums by staying power. In short, better a ballpark lasts 115 seasons than 20, Lackey's wrote. Still, Chase Field showed staying power right away as the stadium, originally called Bank One Ballpark, was innovative in launching with a retractable roof. Lackey's even called the retractable roof a multi-billion dollar concept in the 21st century. Therefore, while Chase Field typically does not carry the reputation of being a top-tier stadium in Major League Baseball, ranking it behind 13 stadiums that have been around for a shorter time than Chase Field's just does not add up. A perfectly good place to catch a game is how Lackey's himself even described the ballpark. Particularly if you yearn for late 90s trappings and using someone else's AC in the dead of a desert summer. Using someone else's AC in a Phoenix summer sounds amazing to anyone who has ever been in a Phoenix summer for even a second. Perhaps Lackey's late 90s comments suggested Chase Field is outdated. But the retractable roof and the fact that it's the only MLB stadium with a swimming pool to watch the game from counter, and there is nothing more Phoenix-themed than finding creative ways to shield from the sun and then cooling down in the pool. But how many of the stadiums listed ahead of Chase Field have hosted 18 World Baseball Classic games? Zero. Baseball matters in Arizona, and Chase Field has been a strong host. A state-themed stadium in a state that houses many scouts, spring training, the World Baseball Classic, and Major Baseball League should unquestionably be ranking better than the 20s range in a stadium ranking. Okay, let's pause to recognize the Arizonans we have lost in the death notices. Patrick Brand, age 70, from Scottsdale, Arizona. Jerry Sanders, age 76, Mesa, Arizona. Now in business, Arizona businesses warn of higher costs if Canada tariffs hit. By Elena Messenger. This was updated August 18, 2026. Arizona businesses that rely on Canadian lumber, aluminum, and other imports could soon face major cost increases if the United States and Canada fail to reach a trade agreement before a 50% tariff takes effect on August 19th. In February, the U.S. Supreme Court ruled 6-3 to strike down tariffs President Donald Trump had enacted under the International Emergency Economic Powers Act. The president then took a different tack, citing a section of the Tariff Act of 1930, which allows tariffs up to 50% on countries that discriminate against U.S. commerce. Canada and the United States have been locked in negotiations over the looming tariffs. Arizona's deep ties to Canada. Before Taiwanese investment boomed in Arizona, Canada was one of the biggest foreign players in the state. It still has an important relationship with the country. There are roughly 500 Canadian companies in the state, according to Gwen Williamson, founder and CEO of the Canada-Arizona Business Council. A longtime Arizona resident and Canadian by birth, Williamson founded the council in the early 2000s. He helped bring Edmonton company EPCOR to Arizona, where it spent billions buying water companies. But at that time of the council's founding, Canada's presence in Arizona was understated. They walk like us, they talk like us, they're among us, Williamson said. The Canadians were very quiet about it, and they went about their business. Currently, trade between Arizona and Canada is estimated at around $5.8 billion. Every year, the state imports roughly $2.8 billion in goods from its northern neighbor. Both imports and exports between the countries have increased significantly between 2020 and 2025.
according to the Arizona Commerce Authority. Canada buys Arizona fruits and vegetables. Arizona buys Canadian aerospace parts. Earlier this year, the Canadian government opened a consulate in Phoenix, cementing the partnership. Last year's tariffs were painful, but ultimately small enough to pass on to the consumer, Williamson said. The threat of 50% tariffs nobody ever, ever, ever in their wildest dreams anticipated. It may require larger scale business changes. Some of those changes may benefit in the United States, Williamson said. While some Canadian companies may plan to sell to Europe or Asia instead, others are deciding to set up shop in the United States to avoid a prolonged trade war. He expects to see increased investments in Arizona and other states as a result. If your barriers are high enough or in place for long enough, you can't just ignore your largest market, Williamson said. Businesses brace for higher costs. Business people in Arizona in mining, construction, and aerospace are nervous about increasing costs and the availability of supplies. Canada is a major exporter of softwood lumber, which is critical in home building, and aluminum, which has aerospace applications. Arizona Technology Council President and Chief Executive Officer Stephen Zylstra wrote in a statement that the state's manufacturing and tech companies don't operate in isolation and could be impacted by increasing costs on parts and raw materials. Tariffs imposed on Canadian products can ripple through North American supply chains and ultimately increase costs for Arizona manufacturers and their customers. Zylstra wrote in a statement provided to the Arizona Republic. Williamson said it may be difficult for Canadian businesses to immediately find a new customer base. Similarly, he said the U.S. may not be able to immediately prop up sufficient domestic supplies for some products. If you don't have a proper transition period that is handled correctly, besides materials, part-time residents and tourists from Canada have their own economic impact in the state. Tourism from Canada has already taken a hit in Arizona, Williamson said. He estimated that between 15% and 20% of the volume has been lost, although he believes it's stabilizing. Snowbirds and business class travel have been less affected by the animosity between the two countries, he said. The consumer is going to get hurt pretty badly, Williamson said. Canada's response to the tariffs is still up in the air, Williamson said, but the battle over tariffs is already causing uncertainty on both sides of the border. Can you imagine being a medium-sized company in Canada caught up in this? And you have the staying power for 6 months or a year, and you got hit with a 50% tax tariff? What do you do? Williamson said. It's a tough, tough thing. Switching gears to our editorial section. Our first editorial is, Arizona's anti-discrimination law must be enforceable. An Arizona Supreme Court case will decide whether an ASU professor can sue over DEI training, he says, which violated Arizona's anti-discrimination law. By Owen Anderson, published August 20th, 2026. What would you do if your employer ordered you to do something state law explicitly says it may not require? As a professor at Arizona State University, I found myself exactly in that situation. ASU required me to complete a diversity, equity, and inclusion employee training program that I believe violated state law and promoted discriminatory ideas about race and sex. So I went to court. Then came the twist. The state lawyers argued that even if ASU violated my rights, I had no right to sue to enforce the law. When my case reaches the Arizona Supreme Court on September 1st, the justices will confront a question much larger than DEI. At stake is a basic question of democracy and government accountability. What recourse do Arizonans have when the government violates a law meant to restrain it?

when the state violates that protection. The trial court allowed my claim to proceed, but the Arizona Court of Appeals reversed, concluding that the law does not give employees the right to sue. Now it's up to the Arizona Supreme Court to make it clear that if a legal right exists, so does the right to enforce it. That may sound like an obscure procedural dispute. It isn't. It goes to the heart of what representative government requires. The government be accountable to the people it serves and bound by the laws meant to restrain it. The legislature did not merely recommend that state agencies avoid race-based blame. It said the state may not require employees to undergo such training. If an employee subjected to allegedly unlawful training cannot ask a court to stop the violation, the law has become a dead letter. The implications reach far beyond me. Legislatures routinely enact laws restricting what government agencies may do. Those restrictions mean considerably less if the people directly subjected to the prohibited conduct cannot invoke the courts when an agency ignores them. Today, the dispute happens to involve a professor and a DEI training program. But the same principle could arise under a different law protecting a teacher, a whistleblower, a police officer, or any other public employee. The political controversy may change. The fundamental question does not. What does may not mean if the government can violate the prohibition without the person protected by it having a way to enforce it? A law without an effective means of enforcement risks becoming little more than advice to the government. My lawsuit does not ask courts to invent a new policy toward DEI. The Arizona legislature already made that policy judgment when it decided that government employees should not be required to participate in training presenting certain forms of racial, ethnic, or sexual blame, and taxpayers shouldn't be forced to fund it. Whatever one thinks of whiteness, decolonization, intersectionality, or DEI more broadly, the principle at stake should not depend on whether one agrees with my views on those subjects. That is why this case matters to Arizonans who have never heard of ASU's Inclusive Communities Program or have no interest in the culture wars surrounding DEI. Representative government depends not merely on legislators passing laws, but on government agencies obeying them. The Arizona Supreme Court's decision will determine more than whether my case proceeds. It will help decide whether the state may not is an enforceable limit on government or merely words on a page. Owen Anderson is a professor of philosophy and religion at Arizona State University and author of The Declaration of Independence and God. For our second editorial, high school sports shouldn't come with a price tag. As schools and lawmakers look for ways to boost youth sports participation, pay-to-play fees continue to put high school athletics out of reach for some students. This is written by Katie Niven, published on August 19, 2026. At the high school I attended, if you steal school property, you get detention. Detention is free. If you steal second base, on the other hand, there's a fee for that. Millions of students across the United States are now handed a bill by their public high school if they want to play a school sport. These pay-to-play fees can reach several hundred dollars per child, per sport, per season. Several of Arizona's largest school districts charge students $100 or more to step on a court or a field. All this discourages kids from doing what we want them to do in the first place. Because students who participate in high school sports get better grades, are more likely to graduate high school, and more likely to pursue education after high school. Parents understand the benefits sports provide. In a recent nationwide survey, 84% of parents in the U.S. agreed that participation in sports positively affects students' performance in school. The federal government recognizes the benefits of increasing youth sports participation, including the Healthy People 2030 initiative, which has set a national goal for getting more kids to play sports.

While improvement in participation rates has occurred since 2020, the nation is still far short of the 63% participation goal. Senators Chris Murphy from Connecticut and Cory Booker from New Jersey and Representative Chris DeLuzio from Pennsylvania have raised concerns about private equity's growing role in youth sports, introducing Let Kids Play Act to address the escalating costs families face. While these lawmakers are working to make participation more accessible and curb the excesses of the youth sports industrial complex, they are overlooking the financial barriers that exist in their own public schools. Pay-to-play fees have quietly commoditized a vital part of public education, making participation increasingly dependent on family income rather than student interest or ability. The federal government recognizes the benefits of increasing youth sports participation, including the Healthy People 2030 initiative, which has set a national goal for getting more kids to play sports. Peoria Unified School District just doubled its pay-to-play fee to $200 per sport with a family maximum of $600. This is in a district where more than 8 out of 10 students at Peoria High School are eligible for free or reduced price lunch. If a family misses a payment on Peoria Unified's sports fee, the school district reserves the right to prevent their child from attending prom. Scottsdale Unified School District charges a $200 sports fee with no family maximum. Arizona's public school tax credit can ease this burden, but it is capped at $200 per filer, regardless of how many children incur high school sports fees in a family. The National Survey of Parents illustrates how much costs impact the likelihood of participation. Across all income levels, 99% of parents said they would encourage participation if it was free. But as pay-to-play fees rise, parental support evaporates at all but the highest income levels. For families making less than $75,000 per year, nearly half of parents said they would discourage their children from playing a sport when fees reach $200 or more. Six-figure families, on the other hand, show little drop-off until fees reach $500. Fees of that size are not theoretical. In Massachusetts, Winchester High School charges $675 to participate in school sports. In Ohio, Reynoldsburg schools charge $500 to participate in high school sports, with no exceptions or reductions for those facing financial hardships. This is in a district where 2 out of 3 students are considered economically disadvantaged. In Knox County, Tennessee, the school board of the state's third largest school system allows each high school's individual sports teams to set fees. The results are confusion and consternation as students and their parents confront a menu of prices that include a $500 fee to play baseball and $1,800 to join the cheerleading squad. Even under the glow of Friday night lights in Texas, more schools are now charging students a fee before they even throw a block or make a tackle. Hayes High School in Buda, Texas, has a proud tradition of football championships, an 8,600-seat stadium, and a brand-new $175 participation fee. "This is not something we wanted to do," said a spokesperson for the district, blaming the fee on insufficient state funding. "Nobody wants to price kids out of sports, but from school boards to state houses to Congress, it's time for elected officials to get their heads in the game and take the price tag off high school sports." Katie Niven is a Benton Scholar and Division I softball student athlete at Colgate University.

0: For our final editorial, the science is clear. Salt River horse numbers must drop. Forest Service records, University of Arizona research, and decades of land management history point to the same conclusion. The current herd is too large for the lower Salt River ecosystem. This is by Robin Silver, Tyler DeMolin, Robbie Richardson, John Colazar, Jacqueline Hughes, Jeffrey Welms, John Whitney, and Scott Meyer for The Republic, published August 21st, 2026. A recent op-ed in this paper asked for the science that justifies reducing the population of horses along the Salt River. In response, here is both the science and the history from those of us from the Salt River Horse Collaborative. The area occupied by the Salt River horses used to be grazed by cattle. In 1979, the Forest Service determined that the area could sustainably provide approximately 150 annual unit months, known as AUMs, of forage per year, enough to support only about 12 to 13 cows. But even with the modest population of cows, the damage was severe. In 1981, the Salt River Recreation Plan identified that an unacceptable level of conflict exists between year-long livestock use and recreational values, as well as with soil, watershed, and wildlife habitat. Instead of building costly fencing to keep cows out of sensitive portions of the river, the federal government acquired the grazing permit and the cows were removed. At that time, there were no horses in the Salt River area except for occasional strays, coming from the nearby Salt River Pima Maricopa Indian Community and the Fort McDowell Yavabe Nation. After the grazing allotment was closed, its boundary fencing was no longer maintained and horses from the adjoining tribal lands moved in. Today, about 300 horses live in the area the Forest Service once found. It could not even accommodate 12 cows with unacceptable damage to soil, water, wildlife habitat, and recreation. And now for the science. Forest Service range scientists have estimated that the lower Salt River produces enough forage to sustainably support just 20 horses per year. USDA Rocky Mountain Research Station range scientists independently calculated a sustainable population of between 28 and 44 horses per year. While there's some discrepancy between those estimates, they point to the same conclusion that the land can naturally support just a few dozen horses, not several hundred. University of Arizona College of Agriculture range scientists have documented the consequences. In a 2018 forage assessment, researchers failed to document a single perennial, continually reoccurring grass plant in the study area. This isn't just bad for the ecosystem, it's unhealthy for the horses as well. Recent University of Arizona research found that annual forbs, which are plants that Salt River horses forage on, are likely to lack the nutritional quality necessary to maintain horse body condition, particularly for lactating mares. The researchers also concluded that current production levels are insufficient to sustain the existing horse population without supplemental feeding. To prevent mass starvation, the Arizona Department of Agriculture and the Tonto National Forest have authorized supplemental feeding of the Salt River horses since 2018. That authorization underscores that the Salt River horses are not a self-sustaining population. While Arizona enacted legislation declaring that a Salt River horse is not a stray animal, the state denies ownership of the horses and denies responsibility for any damages they cause. The legislation does not change the fact that the horses reside on federal public lands, where federal land management laws and Forest Service decisions also apply. According to the federal government, any cattle, sheep, goat, hog, or equine not defined as a wild, free, roaming horse or burro is designated an unauthorized livestock. The Tonto National Forest determined in 2015 that the Salt River horses are not federally protected wild free roaming horses, as the area is not a designated wild horse and burro territory. It's important to keep in mind that the Lower Salt River isn't just home to an unsustainable population of struggling horses. It's a biodiversity hotspot and an increasingly rare watered desert riparian ecosystem. It provides habitat to federally protected animals, including the yellow-billed cuckoo and southwestern willow flycatcher, and an important recovery habitat for the endangered Yuma clapper rail. These embattled native species are suffering habitat loss across the Southwest, including in the Lower Salt River. In order to ensure their continued presence along the river and that of the horses, a substantial reduction in the horse herd can and must be accomplished humanely. The science supporting this reduction has been in front of us for years. Robin Silver, MD, is a co-founder and board member of the Center for Biological Diversity and a member of Maricopa Bird Alliance. Co-authors Tyler Del Molin, PhD, Robbie Richardson, John Colasar, Jacqueline Hughes, and Jeffrey Wilms, John Whitney, and Scott Meyer contributed to this piece. And finally, for our daily news comic, Rhymes with Orange. Picture two jumbo ants in a brown cabin, sitting upright in green chairs, drinking soda. One a great uncle ant, and the other his grandnephew. Five mischievous ants are desperately squeezing through the walls and floors. "Greetings, great grand uncle," said the nephew. "I thought I had no family. Then I came into some money. Now they're coming out of the woodwork," said the great-grand-uncle ant. That's by Rena Piccolo, August 20th. You can take Sun Sounds with you. You can get our stream and on-demand on our new Sun Sounds of Arizona app for Apple and Android phones. This is Stacy Walsh, your Sun Sounds volunteer, wishing you a great day.
1: 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Thanks, Sun Sounds, for the programming that you listen to.

little moonlight can do. Oh, what little moonlight can do to you. You're in love, your heart's fluttering all day long. You only stutter 'cause your poor tongue just will not utter the words I love you. What little moonlight can do. 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

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You only stutter 'cause your poor tongue just will not utter the words I love you. What little moonlight can do. Wait a while till little moonbeam comes peeping through. You'll get bold, you can't resist.

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1: Now, in a dark star-speckled sky, a low-res graphic of Earth and a golden three-dimensional word glide into view from opposite directions. The arcade game-ish planet revolves jerkily behind the word Universal. Now, writing appears. It reads,
2: "Not so long ago, in the mysterious land of Toronto, Canada, Scott Pilgrim was dating a high schooler."
1: Winter time. In a home's modest kitchen, two guys and a girl sit. A third guy pours a drink.
3: Scott Pilgrim is dating a high schooler.
4: Really? Is she hot?
3: How old are you now, Scott? Like 28?
5: We're not playing your little games, kids.
3: So you've been out of high school for like 13 years.
5: I'm 22.
1: A label appears. Scott Pilgrim, 22, rating awesome.
4: You're dating a high school girl. Not bad, not bad.
5: Thank you, thank you.
6: So that you guys are like, you know, do it yet?
5: We have done many things. We ride the bus together, and we have meaningful conversations about how yearbook club went, and about her friends, and, you know, drama.
4: Yeah, have you even kissed her?
5: We almost held hands once, but then she got embarrassed.
3: Well, aren't you pleased as punch?
5: I don't know what you're talking about.
4: So what's her name?
5: Knives Chow.
1: Scott affects a wistful air.
5: She's Chinese.
6: Wicked.
4: So when do we get to meet her?
3: Oh, please let it be soon.
5: That's for me.
1: At the door, a girl smiles. Knives Chow, 17.
5: You promise to be good?
7: Of course I'll be good.
5: Seriously, please be good.
7: Am I normal?
1: His buddy appears with a label.
5: Hey, Knives, this is Stephen Stills.
1: 22 years old.
5: He's the talent.
1: Stephen waves. He closes the door in Knives' face.
4: Is she gonna geek out on us?
5: She'll just sit in the corner, man.
4: I mean, I want her to geek out on us.
5: She'll geek. She geeks. She has the capacity to geek.
4: Okay.
1: Stephen reopens the door.
4: You're good.
1: Knives enters. In the living room, the female redhead of Scott's foursome sits at a drum kit.
7: Wow.
5: Hey, let me get your coat.
7: Hi.
5: Knives, that's Kim.
1: Scott drops Knives' coat on the floor.
7: Sorry, what was your name?
3: Kim.
7: Can you play the drums?
1: Kim's labeled age 23.
5: Yes.
7: That is so awesome.
5: Knives, that's young Neil.
1: He's labeled lives here, 22 years old. He sits on a couch.
7: What do you play?
1: Knives sits by him.
4: Wow, Zelda, Tetris, that's kind of a big question.
5: Okay, let's start with Launchpad McQuack.
4: That's not the actual title of this.
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1: Kim's countdown appears in word form, then comic bookish patterns illustrate sounds pulsing from their instruments. Knives stares. Steven's yas appear. Lightning bolt shapes throb around the band.
9: Let me make you stay, sis. Mama, mama, surf and see. I got a breathalyzer.
1: As our view backs up, the living room and its plant carpet continue to elongate. Universal Pictures presents a Mark Platt Big Talk Films, closed on Monday's presentation. We finally reach the back of the couch occupied by Knives and Neil. Then our view dips to a black void. Scott Pilgrim versus the world. As titles continue, different colored backgrounds with doodle-like drawings flash behind them and pulse in rhythm with the music. Michael Cera, Mary Elizabeth Winstead, Kieran Culkin, Chris Evans, Anna Kendrick, Brie Larson, Allison Pill, Aubrey Plaza, Brandon Routh, Jason Schwartzman, Johnny Simmons, Mark Weber, Mae Whitman, Ellen Wong, Satya Baba, Kaita Saito, Shota Saito. Casting by Allison Jones, Robin D. Cook, CSA, Jennifer Houston, CSA. 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Music supervisor, Kathy Nelson. Co-producers, Joe Nozomak, Lisa Gitter, Stephen V. Scavelli. 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Based on the Oni Press graphic novels by Brian Lee O'Malley. Screenplay by Michael Bacall and Edgar Wright.
9: Yeah, yeah, yeah, yeah, yeah.
1: Nives gawks at the band with mesmerized eyes. Directed by Edgar Wright.
8: You guys are so amazing.
1: Later.
4: She seems nice.
10: Yeah,
6: she seems awesome.
10: Yeah.
3: Scott, if your life had a face, I would punch it.
10: Yeah. Wait, what?
3: I mean, are you really happy or are you really evil?
10: Like, do I have ulterior motives or something? I'm offended, Kim.
3: Wounded even?
10: Hurt, Kim.
3: You? Hurt?
1: Scott shifts his eyes.
10: Neil, you were saying about she seems awesome?
6: Yeah, she seems awesome.
10: Yeah.
1: Afterwards, in a basement apartment, a label intros Wallace Wells, roommate, 25, 7.5 out of 10.
10: Before you hear some dirty lies from someone else, yes, I'm dating a 17-year-old.
6: Aww, is he cute?
10: Ha ha ha.
6: Does this mean we have to stop sleeping together?
10: See another bed in here?
1: Wallace glances around.
6: Oh, yeah. You're totally my bitch forever.
1: A heading, Scott and Wallace's apartment, ownership diagram. Labels pop up attributing most of the room's items to Wallace.
10: So, the whole 17-year-old thing, don't tell too many people.
6: Hey, you know me.
10: I mean, don't tell my sister.
1: Wallace whips out his cell.
6: You know me.
10: Who are you texting?
1: As Scott answers, a split screen shows Stacy Pilgrim, 18.
11: 17 years old? Scandal.
10: That's not true. Who told you?
11: Wallace, duh.
10: That gossipy bitch.
6: You know me.
10: Wallace!
1: Wallace listens in on a phone.
11: Who is this mystery child you date?
10: Her name's Nives Chow. She's Chinese.
11: A 17-year-old Chinese schoolgirl? You're ridiculous.
10: It's a Catholic school, too.
11: With the uniform and everything?
10: Yeah, the whole deal.
11: Oh, my God. You guys haven't...
10: No. We haven't even held hands yet. I think she hugged me once.
11: Scott, why are you doing this?
10: I don't know. It's just nice, you know? It's just simple.
11: It's been over a year since you got dumped by she who will not be named, so...
1: Azine shows a hot blonde singer.
11: Are you legitimately moving on, or is this just you being insane?
10: Can I get back to you on that?
1: Now uniformed students pour out of a school's gate.
6: I do not want to be here at all.
10: The school has boys, too.
6: Hate you. Even I would think twice about dating a 17-year-old.
10: Well, she's only allowed out when the sun is up, so I wouldn't call it dating. It's more like
6: playtime?
10: That doesn't sound so good either.
6: No.
1: Nives skips over.
10: Hey, Nives. This is my cool gay roommate, Wallace Wells.
12: Hi.
10: He's gay.
12: Oh, do you want to know who my class is gay?
6: Yes, does he wear glasses?
10: Wallace, you go now. Be gone.
1: Wallace grabs Nives' wrist and stares at her.
6: You're too good for him. Run.
1: He heads away. Later.
13: Get ready.
1: An arcade game shows two ninjas.
13: Here we go.
1: Scott and Nives perform synchronized moves on a motion-sensing platform.
10: Did you know that the original name for Pac-Man was Puck-Man? You would think it was because he looks like a hockey puck, but it actually comes from the Japanese phrase paku-paku, which means to flap one's mouth open and closed.
1: He and Nives punch.
10: They changed it because they thought that Puck-Man would be too easy to vandalize, you know, like people could just scratch off the P and turn it into an F or whatever.
12: Oh my God. Like, wow.
1: Scott bends over and Nives rolls across his back. They strike a pose.
10: Yeah. Wow.
1: Knives smiles at Scott. He nods her to feed more coins into the video game.
12: Oh, I got it.
1: Now in a Goodwill, Knives looks at Scott over a clothing rack.
12: I don't listen to that much music. I mean, I know kids that play piano or whatever, but you guys rock.
10: Well, I knew I personally rocked, but I never suspected that we rocked as a unit. So thank you, Knives.
1: At a music store.
12: I mean, you guys are going to be huge.
10: Well, we're already pretty big, but yeah, I guess it'd be cool if cool people started wearing our t-shirt.
1: Knives faces a clerk. Oh, Julie yeah. Powers has issues.
12: Excuse me, do you have anything by The Clash at Demon Head?
14: Have you tried the section marked The Clash at Demon Head?
10: Thank you, Julie.
14: Are you coming to my party Friday, or will you be busy babysitting?
10: Thank you, Julie. You don't want to listen to her.
1: He grabs Knives' CD.
10: Definitely don't want to listen to them.
12: Oh, I heard that so much.
10: Yeah, I hearted them too until they signed to a major label and the lead singer turned into a total bitch and ruined my life forever, but that's just me.
12: Emmy Adams is so cool. Do you read her blog?
10: Sorry, you were saying about me?
12: I mean, I've never gone out with anyone so talented.
10: Go out with a lot of guys?
12: No.
10: Yeah, so whatever, man.
12: I've never even kissed a guy.
1: Scott stops walking down the sidewalk and faces Knives.
10: Hey.
1: He strokes her shoulder.
10: Me neither.
1: Smiling, Knives presses her face to his chest. Now as they stroll hand in hand down the sidewalk, they reach the snowy walkway to Scott and Wallace's apartment. Scott gestures at the faded blue door.
10: Here you go.
1: Knives looks at it.
12: So this is your secret lair?
10: Yeah.
12: Can I come in?
10: My secret lair is one of those no girls allowed type deals.
12: Oh, okay.
10: But do you want to see the house where I grew up?
12: Sure.
10: Come on.
1: Knives follows as Scott takes two steps.
10: There you go.
1: He gestures to a house across the street.
12: Wow.
10: Yeah. Wow.
1: As Scott closes his eyes, brilliant light shines on him. Now he finds himself in a desert by a lone cactus.
10: Oh, God.
1: He drops to his knees on the dry, cracked ground.
10: So alone.
1: A rollerblader approaches.
13: You're not alone.
10: What?
13: You're just having some idiotic dream.
1: The pink-haired girl skates by.
10: Does that mean we can make out? Oh, God.
1: Scott wakes.
6: What is it, Scott?
10: I had this totally weird dream.
1: A guy sits up beside Wallace.
6: What is it, other Scott?
15: Can we skip the dream time? Color me not interested.
10: But there was this girl.
6: Girl? Was this an envy-related dream? We don't use the E-word in this house.
10: No, it wasn't her. It was somebody new.
1: Scott gets out of bed.
6: Yay for that. Speaking of new, weren't you supposed to take your fake high school girlfriend to the library a half hour ago?
10: What? It's like 6 a.m.
1: As he opens the door, sunlight pours in. Now at the library, he holds Knives' books.
12: That's weird.
10: Libraries remind me of grade school.
12: That must seem like a really long time ago.
10: Yeah, let's talk about something else.
1: Later, Scott follows Knives down a staircase. He freezes. His jaw drops as he sees the pink-haired girl at the checkout desk below. She glances up at Scott, and Knives shifts her gaze to her gaping boyfriend. The pink-haired girl rollerblades off.
12: Do you know that girl?
1: Scott stares distantly.
16: Scott!
10: What?
1: At rehearsal.
16: You only played one note for that entire song.
10: The hand slipped.
17: Is your girlfriend distracting you?
10: My girlfriend?
12: I'll be quiet.
1: Knives sits on the couch.
16: Let's do that one again.
10: Sorry, what are we doing?
1: Nighttime.
16: I told you like 50 times.
17: We're going to this party, retard.
10: Party?
6: And Julie.
10: I thought you guys split up.
16: We did, but there might be some label guys there, so you know.
10: Oh man, this is gonna suck.
17: At least it'll give us something to complain about.
10: Oh man, this sucks.
1: At the party.
10: I'm gonna go pee due to boredom.
1: He leaves young Neil's side.
10: I have to pee.
1: Elsewhere.
18: So I told him, you've got a really good sound, and I think that you should market your sound to deaf people. Because Scott, hey.
10: Hey, Coleman.
18: How about this party, huh? You getting your drink on over here?
10: No, I don't drink. This is just Coke Zero.
18: What do you mean you don't drink? I distinctly remember you being very drunk on a couple of G&Ts.
10: Hey, Coleman, you know everyone, right?
18: Yeah.
1: Scott shows a doodle.
10: You know this one girl with hair like this?
18: Yes, that's Ramona Flowers. Somebody said she was going to be here tonight, actually.
10: What?
18: Scott, you have the hots for her or something? Like, I got to tell you, though, I hear that she's a little hardcore.
1: Scott dashes away. Now his eyes dart back and forth, scanning the party guests. He makes his way into a crowded living room. Julie sits on a couch, red party cup in hand, as she chats with Steven. Scott jerks his gaze to a young woman who passes behind some chatting partygoers. His eyes widen as he spots Ramona's pink hair through the crowd. One side of a split screen shows Scott staring. The other shows Ramona leaning on the wall, holding a party cup. She gives Scott a blank glance. Scott's hand crushes his plastic cup. Words appear. This one girl. Scott joins Ramona at the wall, separated by the phrase. As he sidles closer, his back erases the words.
10: Hey, what's up?
5: Nothing.
10: Hey, you know Pac-Man?
5: I know of him.
10: Well, Pac-Man was originally called Puck-Man. They changed it because... not because Pac-Man looks like a hockey puck. Paku-Paku means flap your mouth. And that they were... worried people would scratch out the P, turn it into an F, like...
1: Ramona regards him dryly.
5: Yeah, that's amazing.
1: Scott swallows.
10: Am I dreaming?
1: Ramona's brow drops skeptically.
10: I'll leave you alone forever now. Thanks.
1: Now he follows Ramona's every movement. Captions appear, and then he stalked her until she left the party. Scott grabs young Neil.
16: Dude, what?
10: She's totally real.
16: Who?
10: Ramona Flowers.
16: What?
10: Dude.
1: With Komu.
10: What do you know about Ramona Flowers?
18: All I know is that she is American.
10: American?
18: Why don't you go talk to Sandra Monique? They know a lot more.
10: Lady Dukes, what do you know about Ramona Flowers?
17: I heard she has a boyfriend.
11: Mm-hmm, yes, I'm going back in New York.
10: Yeah. What else?
3: I heard she kicks all kinds of ass.
19: She's on another level.
11: She has men dying at her feet.
20: She's got some battle scars, dude.
1: With Julie.
21: What about Ramona Flowers?
10: You know her? Tell me now.
21: She just moved here, got a job at Amazon, comes into my work.
10: Does she really? Didn't you say she just broke up with someone?
5: Did she really?
10: That huge fight or whatever?
5: Did they really?
21: Yes, but I didn't want Scott to know that, Steven.
5: Yeah, I don't know what it is about that girl.
21: Scott, I forbid you from hitting on Ramona, even if you haven't had a real girlfriend in over a year.
10: Hey, whoa. Scott's mourning period is officially over. He's totally dating a high schooler.
21: Dating a high schooler is the mourning period.
10: Just got a point.
5: I thought you guys broke up.
21: I don't want you scaring off the coolest girl at my party, Scott. We all know you're a total lady killer wannabe jerky jerk.
5: It's completely untrue.
21: That time with Lisa?
5: That was a misunderstanding.
21: That time with Holly?
5: That wasn't what it looked like.
21: That time you dumped Kim?
5: Okay, me and Kim are all good now, all right?
1: He spies Kim glaring at him.
21: Whatever. Ramona's out of your league. Let's just leave it at that. Besides, I'm not even sure she did have a big breakup. She keeps mentioning some guy named Gideon.
5: Yeah, I don't know what it is about that girl.
21: Forget it, Scott!
1: The lights go out. Now the door opens into Wallace's dark apartment.
10: Guess who's drunk?
1: Wallace flips on the light.
5: I guess Wallace.
10: You guess right.
1: Wallace catapults his keys into Scott's head, then flops beside him.
5: So that girl from my dream?
10: Girl. Okay.
5: I saw her at the library.
10: You ever tell me we're talking about a guy?
5: And then I'm at this party. And hey, there she is.
10: Hey, there he is.
5: I think she's... I think she's the girl in my dreams.
10: Then you should break up with your fake high school girlfriend.
5: I've never been so sure about something.
10: Then you should break up with your fake high school girlfriend.
5: What's that?
10: I should break up with fake high school girlfriend.
5: I'm not getting it, friend.
1: Scott answers the phone.
21: You're thinking of juggling two chicks.
5: Not even.
21: Well, you should break up with your fake high school girlfriend.
5: Wait, who told you?
21: Wallace, duh.
5: He's not even conscious.
21: Whatever. You of all people should know how sucky it is to get cheated on.
5: Don't you have a job to do?
21: You're right. I should send out a mass text about this. Bye.
1: Scott looks at his sleeping roommate, whose cell lies open in his hand.
5: Wallace, how do you do that?
1: Morning.
10: Wallace!
1: Scott sits at a computer.
5: Amazon.ca, what's the website for that?
10: Amazon.ca.
5: I have to order something really cool.
22: You've got mail.
5: Dude, this thing claims I have mail.
10: It's amazing what we can do with computers these days.
5: Dude, now I'm reading it.
10: So happy for you.
5: Dear Mr. Pilgrim, it has come to my attention that we will be fighting soon. My name is Matthew Patel, and blah, blah, blah, blah. Fair warning. Mono y mono, seven evil, blah, blah. This is...
1: Phrases read a duel.
5: This is...
1: To the death.
5: This is...
10: What?
5: This is boring. Delete.
1: Wallace rubs his brow. He looks up wearily.
10: Scott.
1: Scott sits at the door.
10: Are you waiting for the package you just ordered?
5: Maybe.
10: It's the weekend. It won't ship until Monday at the earliest.
5: You were saying?
1: It's Knives.
5: Attack hug! That's so cute.
23: Remember, you're supposed to meet me at the bus stop a half hour ago.
5: How can I possibly forget?
1: They hug. Wallace flops onto the bed. Later at the music store.
23: So boring. I cannot believe the music they put on while we work.
5: That's sucky.
1: At the Goodwill.
23: She broke up with Alan, and now she's all into Derek.
1: Uh-huh. Outside.
23: Tamara claims she has dips on Derek.
5: Oh, yeah.
1: At the arcade, Scott half-heartedly plays Ninja Revolution alongside Knives. Knives punches enthusiastically, then bumps into him.
5: Oh, okay. Sorry. That was all... me.
24: Solo round.
23: Uh-oh. Mega Ninja.
24: Mega Ninja.
5: I can never get past that guy.
1: The ninja kicks off his head.
23: Don't beat yourself up about it.
24: Game over.
23: Do you want to keep going?
24: Nine, eight, seven, six.
1: Scott stares off.
5: I think
24: four.
5: We should die.
24: One.
1: Now at band rehearsal, Scott glumly strums a guitar.
10: Game on, everybody. Game on. I got us a show.
23: Oh my gosh, when?
10: Wednesday, the Rocket. And even better, it's the TIBB.
25: Whoa.
23: The Toronto International Battle of the Bands?
10: That's right. This guy at work was like, Steve, you know anybody in a band? And I was like, I'm in a band. And he was like, you're in a band? And I was like, yeah, I am totally in a band.
3: Great story, man.
23: Is there a prize or something?
10: Only a record deal with G-Man Graves.
5: Who's that?
23: You don't know?
10: Indie producer of the millennium.
5: Oh.
10: If we win, it won't just be Knives wearing Sex Bomb shirts. It'll be the cool kids, too.
23: I promise I will do everything I can to get out of a study group and come.
5: I have to pee.
23: Oh my gosh, who are you battling?
5: Crash and the Boys.
6: That one man with Crash and those boys.
0: Yeah, that's the one. I hate them.
1: Scott wanders into the bathroom and turns on the light. A flashing yellow meter labeled P-Bar appears. The yellow drains out and the bar vanishes. Scott rinses his hands, then morosely brushes each one against a towel. Opening the bathroom door, he finds himself in a school corridor lined with lockers. Scott looks around, then treads numbly along the checkered floor. The lights flicker and Ramona rollerblades past, wearing goggles and carrying a package.
2: Hey!
1: He chases her, then stops in his tracks. At the end of the corridor, Ramona faces the front door of his basement apartment. His jaw drops and another Scott suddenly jerks awake beside him.
2: Hey!
1: He whips off his bed covers, races to the door, and yanks it open. Words pop in. Ding dong.
5: Scott Pilgrim?
2: Hi, I was thinking about asking you out, but then I realized how stupid that would be. So do you want to go out sometime?
5: No, that's okay. You need to sign for this, all right?
2: I just woke up and you were in my dream. I dreamt that you were delivering me this package. Is that weird?
5: It's not weird at all.
11: No, it's just you have this really convenient subspace highway running through your head that I like to use. It's like 3 miles and 15 seconds.
2: Right.
11: I forgot you guys don't have that in Canada.
2: You don't remember me, do you? We met at the party the other day.
11: Were you the Pac-Man guy?
2: No, not even. That was some total ass. I was the other guy.
11: You know, you need to sign for this, whatever this is.
2: But if I sign for it, you'll leave.
11: Yeah, that's how it works.
2: Okay, well, maybe. Do you want to hang out sometime? Get to know each other? You're the new kid on the block. Right, I've lived here forever, so there are reasons for you to hang out with me.
11: You want me to hang out with you?
2: Yeah, if that's cool.
11: I say yes, we sign for your damn package.
1: He signs for it, then hurls it in the trash.
2: So yeah, 8 o'clock?
1: That night, words appear in the skies.

0: Moment.
1: Between what and what?
0: Well, my last job was a long story filled with sighs.
1: I know plenty of those. Is that why you left New York?
0: Pretty much. Just time to head somewhere a little more chilled.
1: Well, it's certainly chilled here.
0: Yeah.
1: It's chilled as in cold.
0: Yeah.
2: Now they stroll off through a snow flurry.
1: This is ridiculous. Isn't it like April?
0: No. I can barely see you. This whole thing is an unmitigated disaster.
1: I think act of God is a pretty decent excuse for a lousy date.
0: So this is a date, eh?
1: Did I say date?
2: Scott nods, grinning.
1: Slip the tongue.
0: Tongue?
1: Anyway, night's not over yet. I think there's a thingy over here somewhere.
0: A thingy?
1: A door.
2: A white door with a large star-shaped peephole hovers in midair.
1: Come on.
2: Scott studies his pink-haired dream girl warily, then takes her outstretched hand. She tows him behind her as they fly toward the door. It swings open. Words float in the darkness beyond it. Ramona, come closer. Now in her apartment, she takes off her boots.
1: What kind of tea do you want?
0: There's more than one kind?
1: We have blueberry, raspberry, ginseng, sleepy time, green tea with lemon, green tea with lemon and honey, liver disaster, ginger without honey, vanilla almond, white truffle, blueberry chamomile, vanilla walnut, constant comment, and Earl Grey.
0: Did you make some of those up?
1: I think I'll have sleepy time.
0: That sounds good to me.
2: He hugs himself for warmth as she sets down mugs.
1: Let me get you a blanket.
0: That would actually be awesome.
2: Ramona sashays into her bedroom. Scott lingers in the kitchen, shivering, then follows. He finds her pulling her sweater off over her head, revealing a black bra underneath.
1: Dude.
2: Our view goes black as he covers his eyes.
0: I'm just cold.
1: Here, does that help?
0: Yeah, that's very warm. What is that? Okay.
2: She pulls his hands away to reveal herself standing right in front of him. As they share a tender kiss, the room darkens. Small hearts like guitar picks tumble from their lips, and a pink heart glows behind them to reveal a ghostly apparition of Scott playing bass.
0: Were you just gonna bring the blanket from your bed?
1: Guess.
0: Maybe we should both get under it since we're so cold.
1: What about our tea?
0: I can not have to.
2: Now stripped down to her bra and boy shorts, Ramona makes out with a bare-chested Scott in her bed. Later, she lies on top of him.
1: I changed my mind.
0: Changed it to what? From what?
1: I don't want to have sex with a cowgirl. Not right now.
0: Oh, okay.
2: She rolls off.
1: It's not like I'm going to send you home in a snowstorm or anything. You can sleep in my bed. And I reserve the right to change my mind about the sex later.
0: Well, this is nice. Just this. It's been like a really long time, so I think I needed this, whatever it is, so thank you.
2: She kisses him as they snuggle.
1: You're welcome.
2: Outside, light glows from her window. Night suddenly cuts to day.
0: Hey, so can this not be a one-night stand? For one thing, I didn't even get any. That was a joke.
1: What did you have in mind?
0: Oh, come to the first round of this Battle of the Bands thing.
1: You have a band?
0: Yeah, we're terrible. Please come?
1: Sure.
0: Oh, wait. Can I get your number?
2: She gives it to him on a paper scrap, followed by a string of X's.
0: Girl number.
1: See you at the show, Scott Pilgrim.
0: Oh, hey, it's tonight. At the
2: Rocket. Now a sign reads Rocket. Words appear. The Rocket. Fun fact, this place is a toilet.
0: Hey, you totally came.
1: Yes, I did totally come.
2: Wearing a plum tree t-shirt, Scott gives a dreamy grin. Ramona looks around awkwardly.
3: Please excuse my brother. He is chronically enfeebled. I'm Stacy.
1: Hey.
3: This is Wallace, his roommate.
4: Hey.
3: This is my boyfriend, Jimmy.
4: Hey.
2: Wallace smiles at Jimmy.
3: Oh, and this is Knives. Hey.
0: Hey.
2: Her haircut in a chin-length bob, Knives jumps at Scott and kisses him. The word pow wafts out.
3: So, do you like?
0: Well,
2: Knives glances at Ramona and frowns. Stacy glances at Scott while Wallace checks out the bespectacled Jimmy. Scott stares at his friends wide-eyed.
0: Have to go.
2: He jogs off and darts into a hallway.
5: Okay, this next band is from Brampton, and they are Crash and the Boys.
2: Backstage, Stephen reads about their opponents.
6: It's a nightmare.
2: Scott arrives.
6: Is this a nightmare? Wake up, wake up, wake up.
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0: Hated us. It's just nerves. Pre-show jitters. People love us, right?
1: Oh, man, this is bad.
2: Scott peeks out at his friends in the mezzanine.
3: Hey, Jimmy. Do they rock or suck?
4: They have not started playing yet.
3: That was a test, Jimmy.
5: 1, 2.
3: You passed. Okay.
5: Good evening. My name is Crash. These are the boys.
6: Is that girl a boy, too?
5: Yes.
2: The drummer flips Wallace off.
7: They have a girl drummer.
5: The song is called I Am So Sad. I Am So Very, Very Sad. Goes a little something like this. Thank you.
6: Not a race, guys.
5: All right, this next song goes out to the guy who keeps yelling from the balcony. It's called We Hate You, Please Die.
3: Sweet. Love this one.
2: Wallace squeezes Jimmy's arm. On stage, cartoon stars burst up out of the drum kit as the drummer plays. A stream of comic book style D's glides out of the bass. Backstage, blocky subtitles appear. How are we supposed to follow this? We're not going to win. We're not going to sign with G-Man. We'll never play opening night at the Chaos Theater. God damn it, Scott, will you please stop just standing there? You're freaking me out.
1: Thank you.
2: In the mezzanine.
5: Thank you.
8: So, how do you know Scott?
9: He's a friend.
8: It's hard for me to keep track sometimes because he has so many friends. Knives? How did you meet Scott?
10: Well...
5: Oh, no.
2: Scott watches Knives talk.
5: This is a nightmare.
2: He whirls around and slaps Steven.
6: We need to play now and loud.
1: Okay.
8: So, I was on the bus with my mom.
2: Knives gawks at the stage.
9: Is that seriously the end of the story?
10: Oh my gosh!
11: Okay.
10: They're on!
11: Next band is from Toronto. And, yeah. Give it up for Sex Bob Om.
3: Scott, you ready? Okay. Kim, are you...
10: Sex Bob! 1, 2, 3, 4!
2: The countdown flies out from Kim's drumsticks as she claps them together. Sound waves pulse from the stage. Knives faints.

0: you're my queen.
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0: Take your time.
1: Kim glances off stage and finds Crash's preteen drummer glaring at her.
0: You know you wanna.
1: Scott eyes his friends on the mezzanine.
0: I'm a garbage truck.
1: Ramona smiles down at him.
0: Truck, truck, truck. Well,
1: Crash glowers from backstage.
0: Drive right through the needle's eye.
1: Young Neil keeps singing.
0: Bye.

0: Alice gives Jimmy a sultry look. As Jimmy stares back uncomfortably, Stacy rubs his back.
1: I'll be your garbage man. I'll take out your junk.
0: A hipster wearing black guyliner crashes through the back wall of the club and flies towards Scott.
2: Mr. Pilgrim!
0: He lands on stage.
2: It is I, Matthew Patel. Consider our fight begun.
0: Matthew leaps towards Scott.
3: What did I do? What do I do?
0: Wallace leans over the railing. Scott unplugs his bass and tosses it to young Neil. A video game graphic appears behind him. Fight! The two adversaries collide, unleashing comic book style sound graphics. Kapok! Crow! Scott punches Matthew backward. Reversal!
2: All right.
0: Matthew lands gracefully like a ninja.
4: All right.
5: Watch out! It's that one guy.
0: Matthew rushes Scott, who lands a roundhouse kick to his chin. Matthew flies back limply. Scott jumps off the stage and zooms after him, then socks him again. A sound graphic exclaims, crack! As they fly through the air, Scott pummels Matthew's head. A counter tallies the blows, then a message flashes. 64-hit combo. Scott delivers one last punch. Matthew flies back, along with the word POM. Both fighters land and face each other in a crouch with the abbreviation versus hovering between them. Matthew blows dust off his shoulders.
4: Well, well, well. You're quite the opponent, Pilgrim.
5: Who the hell are you, anyway?
2: My name is Matthew Patel, and I'm Ramona's first evil ex-boyfriend.
0: He punctuates his words with Bollywood dance moves.
5: For what?
0: Everyone looks to Ramona.
5: Anyone need another drink?
0: Matthew bounds forward, and the combatants swap blows. Scott blocks attacks with his terry cloth wristbands. Stacy winces quizzically. Scott dodges a kick and rolls under Matthew's leg.
5: We're fighting over Ramona?
6: Didn't you get my email explaining the situation?
5: I skimmed it.
4: Mm-mm.
2: You will pay for your insolence!
0: Scott manages to block his furious blows. We hover over the evenly matched fighters. Scott charges, but Matthew socks him in the face. The word smack appears. As Scott gets punched again, the graphic shatters. Matthew kicks him into a crowd of onlookers, then skips backward in his polished boots and rolled up jeans. Doing a quick dance move, he poses in his tall collared rugby shirt and tan sport jacket.
6: Hey, what's up with his outfit?
4: Yeah, is he a pirate?
5: Are you a pirate?
4: Pirates are in this year.
0: The adversaries charge forward and trade punches. Scott twists Matthew's arm behind his back, then locks his arms against his chest and glances at the mezzanine.
5: You really went out with this guy?
0: A spotlight centers on Ramona.
5: Yeah. In the seventh grade. And?
0: She leans wearily on the railing.
7: It was football season, and for some reason, all the little jocks wanted me.
0: Manga drawings illustrate her story.
7: Matthew was the only non-white, non-jock boy in town. So the two of us joined forces, and we took them all down. We brawled and scrapped and fought for hours. Nothing could beat Matthew's mystical powers.
8: We only kissed once. After a week and a half. Told him to hit the showers.
5: Dude, wait. Mystical powers?
0: Matthew shoves him aside.
2: You'll pay for this! Full hours.
0: He dances.
2: If

0: mascot into a backflip with fireballs. Sucker. Scott spots a loose symbol and seizes it like a frisbee. Let us show him what we're all
1: about. That doesn't even rhyme.
0: He flings it into Matthew's forehead. The demon chicks vanish.
2: This is impossible. How can this be?
3: Open your eyes. Maybe you'll see.
0: Scott flies up and clouts him. Matthew's body explodes in a flash with the sound graphic boom. A handful of quarters rains onto the floor and a score rises up 1,000.
1: Sweet. Coins.
0: As he collects them, Ramona turns to Stacy.
4: Well, it's nice meeting you. Tell your gay friends I said bye. Gay friend?
0: She looks to her right.
5: Wallace! Again?
0: Wallace and Jimmy make out in a cartoon heart.
1: A man 240? Not even enough for the bus home.
4: I'll lend you the 35 cents.
6: Yeah, so Sex Bob-omb wins.
0: Knives' friend helps her up.
5: Sex Bob-omb won?
0: Later on, Scott rides the bus with Ramona.
1: Oh, what was all that all about?
4: I guess if we're going to date, you may have to defeat my seven evil exes.
1: You have seven evil ex-boyfriends?
4: Seven evil exes, yes.
1: And I have to fight?
4: Defeat.
1: Defeat your seven evil exes if we're going to continue to date?
4: Pretty much.
1: So what you're saying right now is we are dating?
4: I guess.
1: Does that mean we can make out?
4: Sure.
1: Cool.
0: They kiss. As hearts blossom from their lips, we fade to black. At home, Wallace fries bacon. Scott bursts in. He raises his arms, then doffs his jacket and flings it aside.
7: Someone's happy.
1: Well, someone got to second base last night, and someone has a second date tonight.
7: Someone's lucky then.
0: Scott opens the door.
1: You know when I say someone, I mean me, right? I got to second base last night. Maybe first and a half.
0: He steps through, then reemerges in a fresh t-shirt.
1: So, I invited Mona over for dinner tonight, so you can't be here. I don't want you ganging up the place.
0: Taking a plate of bacon, he sits.
7: Hey, Scott.
0: Wallace turns off the stove.
7: But in return, I have to issue an ultimatum.
1: One of your famous ultimatums?
7: It may live in infamy.
0: Wallace points a spatula.
7: You have to break up with Knives. That poor angel. Today.
1: But it's hard.
7: If you don't, I'm going to tell Ramona about Knives. I swear to God, Scott.
1: What?
0: Jimmy emerges from the bathroom.
8: Hey, morning.
7: Hey, Jimmy.
1: Double standard!
7: I didn't make up the gay rule book. You got a problem with it? Stop. Take it up with Liberace's ghost.
1: You're a monster. Now,
7: give me the bacon and go do your dirt while I watch the Lucas Lee marathon.
1: Who's Lucas Lee?
0: A tabloid shows a steely-eyed macho man.
7: He was this pretty good skater. No, he's this pretty good actor. He's filming a Winifred Haley movie in Toronto right now.
1: They make movies in Toronto?
7: Yes.
0: He has six Lucas Lee movie ads.
7: I'll see him later.
1: So this Lucas Lee?
7: Lucas Lee is not important to you right now. Get out.
0: Wallace takes Scott's place in the chair and turns on Spike TV.
1: You suck.
7: Out.
1: Surprising no one.
7: Out.
0: On TV, Lucas Lee uses a payphone.
9: Now you listen close and you listen hard, bucko. The next click you hear is me hanging up. The one after that is me pulling the trigger.
0: Now in a jacket, hoodie, and hunter's cap, Scott uses a payphone.
1: Oh, hey, Knives. Hey, do you want to, like, talk or whatever?
10: Are you wearing a tan jacket, like a spring jacket and a hoodie? And a dorky hat?
1: It's not dorky. Why are you psychic?
5: Hey!
0: She arrives outside.
1: Hey.
0: Scott lowers the phone.
1: Hey.
0: A title, Hey, at the music store.
5: Oh, my God. I can't believe T-Cat's coming to town. Will you take me to the show?
0: They turn away from a Clash of Demon Head cutout.
5: I wanted to invite you over for dinner.
1: Like, Chinese food?
5: To meet my parents. It's my birthday dinner.
1: I think that's a really bad idea.
5: No, it's okay. Why?
1: I'm too old for you.
5: No, you're not. My dad's 9 years older than my mom.
1: Are you even allowed to date outside your race or whatever?
5: I don't care. I'm in
0: love. Her mouth emits the word in pink glowing letters. Scott bats it, reducing it to rosy dust.
1: Listen, I was thinking we should break up or whatever.
0: Knives and Scott suddenly stand in a black void.
5: Really?
1: Yeah. It's not gonna work out.
0: With a heartbroken pout, Knives bows her head.
1: Oh.
0: Scott shifts his uncomfortable gaze. He sidesteps out of view. Now a bus travels down the street. A series of image panels sweep across our view. Scott riding with a guilty expression. Knives staring woefully at us. Scott pinching the bridge of his nose. Knives' lovelorn expression. Scott's gaze growing hopeful. Ramona smiling at us. Scott peppily donning his hunter's cap. Now at band practice, Scott tunes his bass.
8: Where's Knives? Not coming in tonight?
1: No, we broke up. Hey, check it out. I learned the bass line from Final Fantasy II.
0: Young Neil stares sadly at him. As Scott plays, Steven shakes his head.
8: Scott, you are the salt of the earth.
1: Oh, thanks.
8: I meant scum of the earth.
1: Thanks.
11: You broke up with Knives?
1: Yeah, but don't worry. Maybe soon you'll meet my new girlfriend.
11: New.
0: Kim, I'm shooting herself. Blam!
12: Okay. From here on out, no girlfriends or girlfriend talk at practice. Whether they're old, new, or new, we were lucky to survive the last round. It's sudden death now, okay?
1: Okay.
0: As they play, Steven smiles at Scott. Young Neil bops at a mic. Words appear as the front door goes.
1: That's for me. Hey, you're here.
0: It's Ramona with blue hair.
13: Yes, like you said.
0: Scott stares at her do.
1: You know your hair?
13: I know of it.
1: It's all blue.
13: I change my hair every week and a half to get used to it. So, how do you guys all know each other?
11: High school, I guess. What Neil said. I'm Neil.
13: Believe it or not, I actually dated Scott in high school.
14: Oh, got any embarrassing stories?
13: Yeah, he's an idiot.
1: Okay, bye. See you guys tomorrow.
12: Oh, what about rehearsal?
1: Neil knows my parts.
11: I'm Neil.
0: Words appear outside Wallace's apartment, and then, inside, Ramona takes off her boots and steps away. Scott stares as he works a garlic press.
15: You doing okay there?
1: Yeah, good.
0: Ramona goes into the bathroom and shuts the door.
1: She changed her hair.
11: So it looks nice, blue.
1: Yeah, I know, but she did it without even making a big deal of it or anything. She's fickle, impulsive, spontaneous. God, what am I gonna do?
11: Can't believe you're worried about me getting up the place.
0: Ramona returns.
13: So, how's dinner coming along?
1: Yeah, good.
0: Scott smashes some garlic.
11: Okay, well, I'm gonna leave you lovebirds to it. I am heading up to Casa Loma to stock my hetero crop.
0: Scott stops him.
1: Don't go.
11: Will you man the hell up? You can get the second and a half base tonight.
1: You think so?
11: Well, if you strike out in the next hour, come find me at the castle.
1: If I strike out?
11: Okay, win. See you in 60.
0: Words appear. 15 minutes later, Scott and Ramona dine on the floor, picnic style.
1: It's actually a really good garlic bread. Garlic bread is my favorite food. I could honestly eat it for every meal. Or just eat it all the time without even stopping.
14: You get fat.
1: No, why would I get fat?
14: Bread makes you fat.
1: Bread makes you fat?
0: 30 minutes later, Scott strums a guitar.
1: I wrote a song about you.
14: You did?
1: Yeah, it goes like this.

0: Can't wait to hear when it's finished.
1: Finished?
2: 45 minutes later. Still on the floor, Scott and Ramona make out. She runs her fingers through his hair.
0: Your hair's pretty shaggy.
3: Oh, God, I need a haircut, don't I?
0: What?
3: No, sorry, I got a bad haircut right before me and my big ex broke up, but that was so long ago now I can barely remember.
2: An illustration.
4: Scott is acutely aware that his last salon haircut took place exactly 431 days ago, 3 hours before his big breakup. He's been cutting his own hair ever since.
3: So long ago.
2: Standing, he steps away.
0: Sounds like a bad time.
3: Bad time? Not really.
4: It was.
3: It was a mutual thing.
4: It wasn't.
3: I mean, she told me it was mutual.
4: She dumped him. It was brutal.
0: What was her name?
3: She was Nat when I knew her, but she stopped liking that name. Then she stopped liking me.
0: Your hair's cute. I like it long.
3: But it'd be cuter short, wouldn't it?
2: He steps away, then returns in his hunter's cap.
0: Why are you wearing that hat?
3: I thought we could go for a walk.
2: 60 minutes later.
5: Tell me we didn't come out here in the cold so you could cover your hair with that hat.
3: No. I just love me some walking, you know, just putting one leg in front of the other like this, walking.
5: You seem a little heightened.
3: Yeah, I don't know. I just sort of feel like I'm on drugs when I'm with you. Not that I do drugs, unless you do drugs, in which case I do drugs all the time. Every drug. Yeah, I don't know. Just when I'm with you, things sort of seem a little brighter.
0: What is this place?
3: It's a totally awesome castle. They're shooting this movie here right now.
6: Okay, everybody, let's do this.
2: They join Wallace on the set.
3: Lots to do.
0: Did you find the guy you're stalking?
7: I think I'm about to right now.
8: Mr. Lee is traveling.
0: Mr. Lee?
7: Lucas Lee.
0: Oh. Oh?
6: And roll south.
2: Lucas Lee exits the trailer, donning a leather jacket. He limbers his neck with a right-left tilt.
7: Want to have his adopted babies.
2: An assistant hands him a skateboard. He rides it across the set, his chiseled features set in a pout.
6: All right, on your marks, everyone.
0: Oh, man, we gotta go.
3: What? Why?
0: I used to date that clown.
2: Lucas reaches his mark.
8: And
6: action.
3: Oh, my God.
2: Hey. An actor holds a gun to an actress's head.
9: The only thing keeping me and her apart are the 2 minutes it's gonna take to kick your ass.
3: You dated a famous guy?
0: In ninth grade, we had drama. Actually, it might have been math. I just remember there being a lot of drama.
8: Hey!
0: It's a snot-nosed little brat. He just followed me around.
3: It's snot in his nose? But he's famous.
9: Hey, I'm talking to you, Scott Pilgrim.
3: He's famous and he talked to me.
9: The only thing keeping me and her apart is the 2 minutes it's gonna take to kick your ass.
3: Can I have your...
2: Lucas hits him.
3: Your autograph, please.
2: He drops Scott with a punch, then coolly faces Ramona.
10: What's up? How's life? He seems nice.
2: He grabs Scott's ankles and whips him away in a hammer throw. Scott slams into the distant castle and plummets through a scaffold onto bags of cement.
8: And that's a cop.
11: Scott! Evil X! Fight.
2: Lucas marches over to Scott.
6: Let's get ready to go again.
10: Hey, hombre.
2: He yanks him to his feet.
10: You really think you stand a chance against an A-lister, bro?
2: With a fierce jab, he sends Scott skidding across the asphalt.
10: Some competition you are.
2: An assistant spritzes his knuckles.
3: Hey!
2: Lucas struts away.
3: Hey!
2: Scott follows the swaggering star.
3: Hey! I'm not so good.
2: Scott turns him. It's a stranger who resembles Lucas.
10: Looks like you're seeing double.
2: The double slugs Scott, sending him sprawling.
10: He's good, right? Sometimes I let him do the wide shots. When I feel like getting blazed back in my Winnie.
2: Lucas hands the double his skateboard. Six more step out from behind the first, each with their own board.
10: What can I say? I'm nothing without my stunt team.
2: Scott stares. As Lucas's stunt doubles advance, he backs away nervously.
11: Hey, ask him how it feels to always get his sloppy seconds.
3: How does it...
2: A skateboard cracks down on his head. As the doubles attack, Scott fights each one of them off with impressive skill. He knocks one back, then grabs another skateboard and swings it effectively. The first man kicks Scott back, but another kicks him up onto his feet. The first catches him by the throat and punches him. Scott backhands him. Jumping, he kicks two foes at once, then sends another sprawling with a roundhouse kick. Taking one of their skateboards, he smashes it against a foe. The first double knocks him down with his board. As the double surrounds Scott, kicking him while he's down, Lucas sends a text on his phone.
10: Hey, I'm gonna get a coffee. You homies want anything?
9: No, I just... No,
2: Lucas strolls away from the fight. He eyes his cell.
10: That's actually hilarious. Hilarious.
2: An assistant hands him a coffee.
12: Mr. Lee!
2: Lucas turns to find Scott standing amid the crumpled bodies of the stunt doubles.
12: You're needed back on set.
2: They stare each other down. Lucas crushes his brimming coffee cup. The two run at each other in slow motion. Animated lines whisk past them as they accelerate, and their surroundings blur into streaks of light. Our view returns to slow motion, cutting to Lucas, then Scott. Their feet leave the ground, and Lucas delivers a brutal kick to Scott's chest. The skinny young man flies back through a painted backdrop. The resulting hole frames an approaching Lucas.
13: Prepared.
2: He rips his way through the scrim.
13: Prepare to feel the wrath of the League of Evil Axes.
3: League of Evil Axes?
10: You really don't know about the League?
14: The seven evil exes coming to kill you, controlling the future of Ramona's love life?
3: No.
10: Oh, well, hey, listen, man, don't worry about it.
3: Really?
10: Yeah, let's go get a beer.
3: That's great.
2: Helping Scott up, Lucas punches him again.
12: Ooh!
3: You are a pretty good actor.
13: I'm going for the Oscar this year.
3: But are you a pretty good skater?
13: A more than pretty good essay.
2: He shows a logo tattoo.
13: I have my own skate company.
3: Can you do a thingy on that rail?
2: He points to a snow-caked stairway railing.
13: It's called a grind, bro.
3: So can you do a grindy thingy now?
2: Scott gives a challenging stare.
13: Are you serious?
2: Lucas approaches the long, winding park stairway.
10: There are like 200 steps and the rails are garbage.
3: Well, hey, if it's too hardcore...
13: You really think you can goad me into doing a trick like that?
3: There are girls watching.
2: A camera flashes. Lucas eyes the crowd.
13: Somebody get me my board.
2: Wallace arrives with the skateboard.
11: Hi. Big fan.
2: He hands it over.
13: Why wouldn't you be?
2: Lucas drops it, jumps on, and leaps up on the railing. Hop! Snow flies from the board as he grinds downward. In the screen's upper corner, a speedometer tracks his acceleration past 70 kilometers per hour. From the upper landing, Wallace and Scott look on.
3: Wow.
2: Sparks fly from Lucas's board as he hops to another rail.
3: Wow.
2: The speedometer ticks past 200.
3: Wow.
2: Lucas grits his teeth as the speedometer passes 300. It cuts out and a mushroom cloud erupts at the bottom of the stairs.
11: Wow.
3: Yes.
11: He totally bailed.
2: 2,000 points.
3: Ah, I didn't get his autograph.
11: No.
6: And that's a wrap, everybody.
3: Hey, where's Ramona? Is she still here?
11: No. She totally bailed.
3: What's the deal? Seriously.
2: Daytime. A word appears over Wallace's apartment. Beep.
3: Hey, it's me again. Scott. Give me a call when you get this. Scott Pilgrim.
2: Now Scott leans glumly on the fridge.
3: What's the deal? Seriously.
7: Yep. You said that last night.
3: You know what really sucks, though?
2: He arranges letter magnets. S-U-X.
3: Everything.
2: Rotating an 8, he makes an infinity sign.
11: You can't say you didn't see this coming.
3: What?
2: Wallace shows the X's on Ramona's paper scrap.
11: You think these were?
3: Kisses? 7 little kisses?
11: 7 deadly X's. X's.
3: Oh, why does everything have to be so complicated?
11: If you want something bad, you have to fight for it. Step up your game, Scott. Break out the L word.
3: Lesbian?
11: The other L word.
3: Lesbians?
11: It's love, Scott. I wasn't trying to trick you. Hey, buddy, look. If she really is the girl of your dreams, then you have to let her know. You have to overcome any and all obstacles that lie in your path. You can do it. Be with her. It's your destiny. Plus, I need you to move out.
3: What?
11: Yeah, I'm kind of banking on her calling you back so I don't have to evict you and feel all guilty and shit. I'm feeling that's for you, guy.
2: Scott answers the phone.
3: Hey.
15: Hey, Scott.
3: Envy?
11: Oh, shit.
2: Shadowy lips appear.
16: Been a while.
3: Yeah.
16: A year, I think.
3: Approximately.
16: How are you?
3: I'm not doing so good right now.
2: A Clash of Demonhead poster hangs behind Scott.
16: Still breaking hearts?
3: What? No, it's been different.
2: Photo booth snapshots showed the blonde singer with Scott.
16: Do you have a girlfriend? Should I be jealous?
3: Yes, you should. I have this totally awesome girlfriend who calls me all the time. And she's America. She's American.
16: What's her name?
3: I'm not telling you that. Ramona.
16: Oh.
3: What, do you know her?
16: What? No.
3: Oh, it sounded like you did.
16: I gotta go. It's been nice chatting with you.
3: Wait.
2: Scott lowers the phone and slumps back in the armchair. Wallace crouches at his side. He hangs up the phone for Scott.
11: Everything does suck. Or does it?
7: Nilo? Oh, hey, Knives. What's that? You're outside?
2: As he opens the door, Scott flees.
16: Scott here?
2: He dives out a window.
7: He just left.
2: Knives glances toward it.
16: Really?
7: Yeah.
2: Scott reaches back in and grabs his coat.
7: Sorry.
2: He dashes behind Knives' back.
11: 7 deadly
5: X-Men. You may have to defeat my 7th one.
2: Scott rips an X-Men patch off his coat.
11: Death now. Okay.
8: Battle scars, dude.
7: You didn't see this coming.
2: A dark form whizzes over Scott's head.
7: Dude.
2: The smoky shape shoots toward his legs and he hops over it.
3: Please.
2: It zwips past him.
3: I'm really not in the mood for this.
2: The word schwa accents another strike.
3: Okay, enough.
2: He punches upward, plonking the shape out of midair. A young goth chick plops into the snow.
16: You punched me in the boot.
2: She wears eye black.
16: Prepare to die, obviously.
3: Look, I've had it today. Can we not do this right now?
16: Oh, I'd love to postpone, darling, but I just cashed my last rain check.
3: What's that from?
16: My brain!
3: Well, I'm really, really not up for this, whatever it is.
16: Okay, little chicken. I'll see you later. But you won't see me. Because next time, I'll be deadly serious next time.
3: What?
16: Never mind!
2: She vanishes in a path of smoke.
3: Man, someone help me.
2: Now Stacy answers her cell.
15: Hello?
3: It's Scott.
15: What did he do this time?
3: No, it's Scott. It's actually me.
15: What did you do this time?
3: I didn't do anything. It's everyone else that's crazy. Look, I'm having a meltdown or whatever. Are you still working?
15: I'm literally about to leave.
3: Cool, I'm coming in.
2: Scott exits a phone booth and strides into her workplace. A barista with a brunette ponytail works the counter.
3: I think I'll make it a decaf today.
16: Scott Pilgrim!
2: It's Julie.
3: What did you do with my sister?
2: Stacy stands outside.
15: So, what can I get you?
3: Is there anywhere you don't work?
15: They're called jobs. Something a f***ball like you wouldn't know anything about.
2: Sensor bars appear over her mouth.
15: Your ass will moan out after I specifically told you not to do that.
3: How are you doing that with your mouth?
15: Never mind how I'm doing it. What do you have to say for yourself?
3: Can I get a caramel macchiato?
15: You know what? Maybe it's high time you took a look in the mirror before you wreak havoc on another girl.
3: Me? Wreak havoc?
15: And speaking of which, I hear the girl that kicked your heart in the ass is walking the streets of Toronto again.
2: She points to Envy on the CD cover.
3: So I can just get my coffee over here?
2: He turns to find Ramona standing behind him.
3: Sorry, that got a little crazy last night. Yeah, you kind of disappeared.
17: Yeah, I do that. Listen, I know I can be hard to be around sometimes. I totally understand if you don't want to hang out anymore.
3: No, I want to hang. It's, you know, the whole evil ex-boyfriend thing.
17: Exes.
3: It's no biggie. And you know, I know it's early, but I don't think anything can get in the way of how I shit.
2: Envy stands behind Ramona.
3: It's my ex.
17: The big one?
3: Mm-hmm. Envy.
2: The songster struts closer in a fitted trench coat.
17: Yeah. Excuse me.
2: Ramona steps away. Envy sizes Scott up.
16: Your hair's getting shaggy.
3: Yeah?
2: He's suddenly wearing his hunter's cap.
16: It's Ramona.
3: Yeah.
16: Okay, I'm jealous.
3: You're jealous?
16: I'm allowed.
3: You left me for that cocky pretty boy.
16: You haven't even seen him.
3: I know. You left me for someone I've never even seen.
16: Maybe you will see him. We're playing Lee's Palace. You should so totally come.
3: That's so not going to happen.
16: Great. You're so on the list.
2: The platinum blonde saunters out.
15: Caramel macchiato. Or Pilgrim.
2: The infinite sadness.
17: So that was Envy.
3: Uh-huh.
17: What happened with the two of you?
3: Do you mind if we don't get into it right now? She wanted to move to Montreal because she missed her best friend, this guy Todd. And
17: 2 weeks later, they were sleeping together, I guess.
3: Basically.
17: Dated Todd once. Didn't end well either.
3: I can see how it sucks, having the past come back to haunt you.
17: Is it wrong that I try not to think about it?
3: What do you want to think about?
17: How warm my place is right now.
3: Oh.
2: She kisses him. Now in Wallace's bed.
18: Didn't bang her? Are you gay?
3: I couldn't stop thinking about my stupid ex-girlfriend.
19: Is that the Uma Thurman movie?
7: Scott, just because Envy's back in town doesn't make it not over.
3: Double negative. It's tricky.
18: It's over. Move on.
19: Word.
3: Right. I'm not going to let her toy with me. From this moment on, I will think of Envy Adams no more.
2: Now at band rehearsal.
19: I have distressing news.
20: Is the news that we suck because I really don't think I can take it?
19: No. Clash of Demonhead are doing a secret show tomorrow night and Envy asked us to open for them.
3: I hate you.
19: A gig is a gig is a gig is a gig. Maybe you can put your history aside until we get through this thing, you know, for the band. For the band. For the band.
3: Can't we do our
19: For the band.
3: Can't we do our own secret shows?
20: All our shows are secret shows.
1: We're doing it. G-Man might be there. We play the next round of the battle on Tuesday. We gotta get some buzz going. We need groundswell. We need stalkers.
2: We jump in closer to a labeled figure at a window. Knives Chow, 17 years old. She cries as she sees Scott with Ramona.
3: What would you do if your ex was in a band and they wanted you to open for them?
0: If my ex was in the band?
3: Mm-hmm.
0: Might be a little awkward, but maybe it's the grown-up thing to do.
3: Yeah. We're all adults here, right?
2: The letters OMG type out.
21: Oh my God! He's dating a badass hipster chick. I hate her stupid guts. He only likes her because she's old. She's probably like 25.
2: Knives dyes her hair.
21: It's a badass white girl, you know?
22: I think you mentioned she was fat.
21: She's got a head start. I mean, I didn't even know there was good music until like 2 months ago.
22: This really burns. You should have rinsed.
21: When I got this idea, I just thought, I have to do it.
22: I can't hear anything you're saying.
21: Oh, God. I look so...
2: She checks out her blue highlights.
22: Good.
21: Ramona Flower stole my Scott.
22: But I know how to get him.
21: Help.
2: Knives grabs her cell phone and sends a text. Young Neil, it's Knives. OMFG, you are so hot, spelled with two T's. Now a signboard reads, Lee's Palace presents three question marks and sex ba-bam.
23: Thank you. We were sex ba-bam.
24: Yeah!
23: We have some merch at the back, so...
2: He covers his mic.
23: Okay, bar, now?
2: Later at the bar, Steven claps his hands together.
19: Level with me? Did we suck?
0: I don't know. Did you?
2: Ramona strolls away.
19: She has to go. She knows we suck.
2: Quick images show hands being washed at a sink. Ramona looks in a mirror.
22: Hey, Ramona.
2: She notices Knives beside her.
0: Hey.
2: Her blue highlights match Ramona's hair.
0: What the hell?
2: Ramona strides back into the club and brushes her hair back. Knives mimics her. Scott watches his 17-year-old ex-girlfriend throw her arms around young Neil.
19: Hey.
22: Hey, Scott.
19: What the hell?
20: Look who Knives is hanging out with.
3: Who is that girl again?
19: Scott dated her.
3: Briefly. How old is she?
2: In Scott's head, a roulette wheel of excuses lands between I gotta pee and who, her?
3: I gotta pee on her. I mean, I gotta pee. Anytime.
2: He excuses himself.
25: And then, it was time for Toronto to drown in the sweet sorrow of the Clash at Dreamhead!
2: The band takes the stage. As a beefy guy with frosted hair plays bass, a visual sound wave fluctuates. Envy's lyrics appear as graphics.
3: That guy on bass?
21: Oh, yeah.
3: That's Todd.
21: I know.
2: Envy strips off her trench coat.
3: You know?
21: Oh, yeah!
3: Oh, no.
22: Hello again, friend of a friend. I knew you were...
2: Envy tosses her hair around.
22: I come and go, was waiting for the world to end.
2: Todd glares at Scott.
22: Now that the truth is just a rule that you can make...
2: Ramona frowns.

0: That was devastating.
1: Oh my God, oh my God.
0: Yeah. You should see them live. They're much better live.
2: I think I'm going to throw up.
1: Ugh.
3: Julie comes out from backstage.
4: Can't even believe I'm saying this, but Envy Adams would like you all to come backstage.
2: All of us?
4: Did I stutter?
3: Scott pouts tearfully and follows her backstage with his friends.
5: Wait, how do you know Envy?
0: Scott dated her.
3: A shocked emoticon covers Knives' face, now backstage.
6: Hey, Ramona.
7: Hey, Todd.
6: It's been a while.
7: Mm-hmm.
6: Mm-hmm.
7: I think we should get out of here.
4: So, how's the tour? You guys play with the Pixies? You're like a superstar now.
5: Yeah, it's not really something I can put into words.
1: Envy.
3: She glares at Knives.
1: I read your blog.
5: So, Scott and Ramona, eh?
7: What of it?
5: You guys make a cute couple, you know? Suit each other.
1: You're my role model, Envy.
5: Ramona, I like your outfit. Affordable.
4: Envy, I was just gonna say, did you get those jeans in New York?
5: I'm talking to Ramona right now.
4: Ramona lived in New York?
5: Oh, did she? I was just there. Played the Chaos Theater for Gideon. You know him, right?
3: Knives bolts to her feet.
1: I've kissed the lips that kiss you!
3: Envy nods at Todd, who punches the teen. Blue dye splatters off her hair. She collapses.
6: What? I'm not afraid to hit a girl. I'm a rock star.
0: Oh my God. You punched the highlights out of her hair.
5: You are incorrigible.
6: I don't know the meaning of the word.
3: A message slides in. He really doesn't.
4: So, you guys doing anything fun while you're in town?
6: Fun. In Toronto.
0: That's it! You cocky cock! You'll pay for your crimes against humanity!
3: He throws a punch, but suddenly freezes. Rings of brilliant light emanate from Todd's outstretched hand as he glares with pure white eyes. Scott floats in midair. Todd clenches his hand as if strangling him.
0: Your hair.
3: It smolders.
5: Didn't you know? Todd's vegan.
3: He hurls Scott through the wall with a crow and sends him cromping into the alley outside.
0: Vegan.
6: It's not really that big of a deal.
3: He kicks down the rest of the wall.
2: No kidding.
3: Scott staggers to his feet.
2: Anyone can be vegan.
6: Ovo-lacto-vegetarian, maybe.
2: Ovo what?
6: I partake not in the meat, nor the breast milk, nor the ovum of any creature. With a face.
5: Short answer. Being vegan just makes you better than most people.
6: Bingo.
3: Todd smacks him into the sky. Letter A's tumble from Scott's mouth.
0: Hey, man, question? I always wondered, how does not eating dairy products give you psychic powers?
6: Okay. You know how you only use 10% of your brain? That's because the other 90% is filled with curdled whey.
8: Did you learn that at Vegan Academy?
6: Go ahead and get snippy, baby. If you knew the science, maybe I'd listen to a word you're saying.
3: Scott crashes through a lamp and onto a heap of trash bags. Ramona hurries over.
2: If I peed my pants, would you pretend I just got wet from the rain?
7: It's not raining.
2: Oh. Then why don't you give me the cliff notes on how and why you ended up dating this a-hole?
7: Is that really important right now?
2: Well, if there's a key element in his backstory that's going to help me out in a critical moment of not dying, yes.
7: I was only dating Lucas until the minute Todd walked by.
3: Manga drawings appear.
7: Guess that's not very nice, but I used to be kind of like that. We hated everyone. We wrecked stuff. Nobody cared. He punched a hole in the moon for me. It was pretty crazy. A week and a half later, he told me his dad was sending him to Vegan Academy, so I dumped him.
2: Have you dumped everyone you've ever been with? You've never been the dumpy?
7: Look, I've dabbled in being a bitch. It's part of the reason I moved here. I was really hoping to just leave it all behind me.
9: Hey, lovebirds. We have unfinished business, I and he.
2: He and me.
9: Don't you talk to me about grammar.
2: I dislike you, capiche?
9: Tell it to the cleaning lady on Monday.
2: What?
9: Because you'll be dust by Monday. Because you'll be pulverized in 2 seconds. And the cleaning lady, she cleans up. Dust. She dusts.
2: So what's on Monday?
9: Because it's Friday now. She's the weekend's off, so Monday, right?
5: Basically, you can't win this fight, so you're going to have to give up on this girl because Todd's going to kill you.
2: He used to be so nice.
3: Scott charges toward Todd. The vegan blasts him backward with circles of glowing energy, which ram Scott through another wall. Briggs tumble from the hole as the others look in after him.
10: Scott, we're going to go to Pizza Pizza for a slice. Call us when you're done.
11: Oh, he'll be done. Real soon.
6: Sounds like someone wants to get funky.
3: A stream of letter D's flies out of the gaping hole in the wall. The lights turn on to reveal the empty club. Scott stands in the sunken dance floor playing his instrument. Words flash. Bass battle. Fight. Todd's legs dangle as he floats into the room with his bass and descends to square off with Scott. Clear plastic cups strewn on the floor blow away from him as the vegan adjusts his wrist sweatbands. He starts playing. The word versus appears between the two bassists. As Todd's instrument pulses with energy, Scott changes the rhythm. Todd swings the neck of his bass out and keeps playing. More orbs of energy fly towards Scott, who changes the song again. A diagonal lightning bolt-shaped border separates images of the two bassists' sneering faces and nimble finger work. Glowing circles of energy flash at Scott. He cringes, clutching both hands to his head. Todd's fingers tickle his strings with ruthless precision. Scott's bass explodes. With a final strum, Todd sends him flying backward. Scott crashes through three walls and into the green room, breaking a snack table in half. Peering back through the three holes in the walls, he finds Todd levitating. As Scott's view shifts to the door, his nemesis suddenly opens it and strides through. Scott scrambles away from him into the snack debris.
6: I can read your thoughts. Your will is broken. You're through.
2: But say we drink to my memory. Fair trade blend with soy milk?
11: Huh. I'm sorry, but that's pathetic.
9: Dude, I can see in your mind's eye that you put half and half into one of those coffees in an attempt to make me break vegan edge. I'll take the one with soy.
3: Todd floats one cup toward himself through midair.
6: Thanks, Tool.
3: He takes a sip.
2: Actually, muchacho, I poured the soy in this cup, but I thought real hard about pouring it in that cup. You know, in my mind's eye or whatever.
3: Todd's eyes return to normal.
6: What are you talking about?
2: You just drank half and half, baby.
3: Two men with green lasers burst in.
12: Freeze! Vegan police! Vegan police!
13: Todd Ingram, you're under arrest for veganity violation. Code number 827. Imbibing half and half.
12: It's Bullor!
13: No vegan diet, no vegan powers!
9: But... It's only my first offense, so don't I get three strikes? I mean,
13: take it.
3: His partner reads a notepad.
13: 12:27 a.m. on February 1st. You knowingly ingested gelato.
9: Gelato isn't vegan.
13: It's milk and eggs, bitch. On April 4th, 7:30 p.m., you partook a plate of chicken parmesan.
9: Chicken isn't vegan?
13: The de-vegan egg's ready. Hit him!
3: The vegan police fire green lasers from their fingertips, and Todd crumples to his knees. The sound graphic zoom flickers behind him. Scott tosses his coffee aside and stands. The cops blow smoke off their fingers as Todd's smokeless hair sags.
11: Oh my God.
3: He touches his bleached tips.
2: You once were a vegan, but now you will be gone.
6: Vegan?
3: Scott headbutts him. Todd explodes into hundreds of coins and a score flashes. 3,000. Scott nurses his forehead as the vegan policemen head out to their cruiser behind him, its emergency lights glowing green. The partners high five. Yeah! Envy gapes at the remnants of her boyfriend.
2: Sorry, I guess.
11: Sorry. You just headbutted my boyfriend so hard he burst.
2: You kicked my heart in the ass, so I guess we're even. Natalie?
11: Natalie? No one calls me that anymore.
2: Maybe they should.
3: Ramona slinks toward the former lovers.
2: Let's get out of here.
3: Clutching his lower back and forehead, he ambles outside through the hole in the wall with his new girlfriend. As Envy gazes after them, Julie joins her.
14: For the record, I am so pissed off for you right now.
11: Shut the fuck up, Julie. Okay.
3: Now at Pizza Pizza.
10: Still going to the after party, right?
14: Not sure there's going to be much of a party. I think a third of the band just went poom.
10: Yeah, cool bands never go to their own after parties. Just the desperate people trying to rub elbows with the label guys.
14: Then why would we...
10: Neil! You down? Scott, you're in, right?
2: You wanna go?
10: Well,
2: Kind of almost died back there.
7: I'm not saying I want to go.
2: Hey, we can totally go.
7: I'll do whatever you want to do.
2: So let's go.
15: We really don't have to go to this thing.
3: Words appear about to explode.
7: It's just.
2: Well, have you ever dated someone that wasn't a total ass?
7: Well, so far you're not a total ass.
2: But I'm part ass?
7: If it makes you feel any better, you're the nicest guy I've dated.
2: Wait, is that good?
7: It's what I need right now.
2: But not later?
7: Scott, I don't have all the answers, okay? I just like to try and live in the moment if I can.
2: I just like to live.
3: They arrive at a trendy party.
7: I know Todd was bad news, but are you saying Envy wasn't? They all have baggage.
2: Yeah, well, my baggage doesn't try and kill me every 5 minutes. What did you do to make your ex-boyfriend so insane?
7: Exes.
2: Whatever.
7: No breakup is painless. Somebody always gets hurt. What about you and that girl Knives? Who broke up with who?
2: I believe I broke up with her.
7: And was she cool with that?
2: Knives is with young Neil now. She's totally cool with it.
7: You're sure about that?
2: Yeah, she's very mature for her age. We had a very healthy breakup. We're all peaches and gravy.
7: No. What about you and Kim?
2: Me and Kim? I can barely remember. It was high school. She had freckles.
7: That's it?
2: Yeah, it kind of ended. We changed.
7: That's really the whole story.
2: Okay, fine. I had to fight a guy to be with her, okay? I fought a crazy 80-foot-tall, purple-suited dude, and I had to fight 96 guys to get to him. He was flying and shooting lightning bolts from his eyes, okay? And I kicked him so hard that he saw the curvature of the earth. Does that make you feel any better?
7: Well, now you are being a total ass. Welcome to the club.
2: I'm sorry. I'm not usually like this.
7: Hey, don't worry. I don't even know what I'm like anymore.
2: This ex-boyfriend's thing is messing with my head.
7: Exes.
2: Why do you keep saying that?
3: A force slams his head into the bar. He falls onto his back. Standing over him, the blonde goth chick pulls back her hood.
2: Girl from earlier?
7: Roxy?
2: You know this girl?
16: Oh, boy. Does she know me?
2: What is she talking about?
16: He really doesn't know.
2: Wait.
3: Roxy smirks. Mm-hmm. In Scott's head, a needle on a gauge jumps from no clue to gets it.
2: You and her?
7: It was just a phase.
16: Just a phase?
2: You had a sexy phase?
7: It meant nothing. I didn't think it would count.
16: It meant nothing?
7: I was just a little bi curious.
16: Well, honey, I'm a little bi curious.
3: Scott stares helplessly as she aims a leaping roundhouse kick at his head. Ramona catches her foot and holds her mid-kick. The abbreviation versus appears between them. Ramona throws Roxy across the room.
7: Do that again, and I will end you.
16: Back off, has-been. If Gideon can't have you, no one can.
3: She twirls her chain belt like a whip.
16: The Lee has spoken.
7: Well, then Gideon best get his pretentious ass up here, because I'm about to kick yours out of the Great White North.
3: From her purse, Ramona produces an enormous sledgehammer. Roxy charges. Ramona dodges her lashing chain whip, and it shatters a disco ball. Three falling shards reflect the faces of Roxy, Scott, and Ramona. As the women fight, Scott joins his roommate.
2: Ross?
10: Uh-huh.
2: This is happening, right?
10: Oh, yeah.
2: Kick her in the balls!
3: Ramona slides beneath the whip. A bird's eye view shows her legs kicking right past us as she does a backflip. Landing gracefully, she swings her hammer. Roxy evasively falls into a backbend, then pushes herself up again. She flicks her whip, its dagger point shooting like an arrow. Ramona deflects and dodges her attacks, then swings. Roxy evaporates in a puff of smoke, then rematerializes and snags the hammer in her whip.
16: I'm sending you back to Gideon in 1,000 pieces, you slag!
3: She flings it through a window. Turning, she finds Ramona lifting her leg for an axe kick. The blow clocks Roxy's head, taking her down face first.
7: I'd rather be dead than go back. He's a creep, you're a bitch, and you all deserve each other.
16: Give it a rest, Ramona. This is a league game.
7: Meaning?
16: Meaning your precious Scott must defeat me with his own fists.
2: I don't think I can hit a girl. They're soft.
7: You don't have a choice.
3: She grabs Scott and gets behind him. As Roxy charges, Ramona puppets his hands to block her assault. The twosome smacks the evil ex. She attacks again and they backhand her. Roxy eyes Scott's legs. Moving them with her feet, Ramona pulls them out of harm's way, then makes them kick her ex. With Scott's fists, she lands 2 stinging blows.
16: Fight your own battles, lazy ass!
3: Roxy vanishes in another path of smoke. Ramona keeps Scott's hands ready as she shifts her vigilant gaze. Peering between them, Roxy shoves them apart. She knocks Scott straight upward. He wads into a ceiling beam, then whumps to the floor at her feet.
16: Every pilgrim reaches the end of his journey. Some sooner than others.
3: She lifts her leg high for an axe kick.
16: Your BF's about to get effed in the beam!
17: Your weak point's the back of her knees.
2: Wait, how does that work?
17: Whenever we were making out, I would just...
2: Okay, enough!
3: His fingertip prods the back of Roxy's knee. She falls on her back and writhes.
16: You'll never be able to do this.
3: She bursts into smoke and coins. A score flashes above 4,000. The coins rain down on Ramona and Scott. Later, she joins him at the bar.
7: So, two gin and tonics, please.
5: I thought you didn't drink.
7: Only on special occasions. Why did you want one?
3: He guzzles one down.
5: We really don't know that much about each other, do we?
7: Maybe you could just give me a list of all your exes so that I can at least know who's going to beat my ass into the ground next.
5: Oh, like a handy little laminate or something? Let me see if I have one. Oh, maybe we could exchange our information.
7: Hey, just out of sheer curiosity and concern for my mortal well-being, is there anyone at this party that you haven't slept with?
3: She averts her troubled gaze, then leans on the bar and rubs the back of her neck.
7: I think we should split. As in get out of here or as in split?
5: I'd hope you could figure that out. Because you missed the part where I saved your ass.
7: How could I? I feel like we just washed our sexy laundry in public.
5: Dirty laundry. You're drunk.
7: I had like one drink.
5: I'm sorry I cared. You know, I don't enjoy all this, Scott. In fact, I'm sick of it. I thought you might be more understanding. Just another evil ex waiting to happen.
3: She leaves. Scott squeezes his eyes shut.
10: Harsh.
3: His friends join him.
18: That was not good.
10: That was weird.
3: As Wallace orders another drink, Ramona returns.
5: P.S. Here's your stupid list.
3: He reads it as she goes.
10: Anthony Patel, Lucas Lee, Tully Hall, and Roxy Richter.
7: Who the hell are the Katianagi twins?
18: Oh. You don't know?
3: Later.
10: Katianagi twins just happen to be the next band in the battle, and they are...
3: He points to a diagram.
18: Totally badass.
4: Ramona dated twins.
10: Apparently.
18: At the same time.
10: You know what? I don't know and I don't want to know. Good, because you know how I feel about girls blocking the rock.
7: Good, I play better when I'm in a bad mood.
10: If it's going to be an issue, though, young Neil can fill in for you.
7: It's not an issue. You know bands, I know battles. We got it covered.
10: Well, we'd understand if you didn't want to take part.
7: Not only do I want to take part, I want to take them apart.
10: Okay, I'm getting tingles.
3: Wow. A title appears later.
10: Okay, we're doomed.
18: Oh.
4: That poster needs more exclamation marks.
3: It declares Amp versus Amp.
10: Killed.
7: Come on, we're going on in 5 minutes.
10: Wait, aren't the Catty Naggies going on first?
18: I think you're both on first.
10: Wait, Amp versus Amp? We're going on stage at the same time?
7: That's impossible.
3: Actually, no.
7: Okay, my bad.
4: Your bad is saying my bad.
3: Two stages face each other.
10: We shouldn't even be here.
3: Scott smacks him.
10: We shouldn't even be here.
7: Come on, man. I put my problems aside for the music. If I can do that, we can do anything.
4: Did you speak to Ramona then?
7: What? No. I haven't seen her since the other night.
4: Oh. She's totally here.
3: A circle singles out a green-haired Ramona in the crowd.
4: Scott, not that I care. You should go talk to her before she's gone.
7: Thanks, Kim.
4: And I really don't care.
3: With his back to us, a thick-haired guy gently squeezes Ramona's arm.
18: Because I love him.
3: She meets Scott's gaze. Her dark-haired companion turns to reveal his horn-rimmed glasses, prominent nose, and a beauty mark on his cheek. With a cocky smirk, he pops some gum in his mouth. On the opposite stage, hundreds of backdrop panels light up, and two DJ stations slide out. The twins rise into view behind them as they meet in the center. The stations latch together like puzzle pieces and emit a burst of light. The twins face Ramona's bespectacled companion. He nods to them, then stares down Scott. The twins each press a key on their synthesizers. Clutching a pick, Scott's hand lowers to his bass. Kim holds her drumsticks ready.
10: Okay, gang, can we do this? I mean, we can do this, right?
4: Right.
10: Scott?
3: The stranger holds Scott in his icy stare.
16: Scott!
3: As the twins strike chords on their synths, purple energy blasts out from their speakers like a shockwave. Scott and his band struggle to stay upright under its force. The twins hit new chords, and racks of lights tumble down behind Sex Bob-omb. Scott eyes a fresh hole in the ceiling.
10: They tore the roof off!
3: The stranger claps. Scott grabs a mic.
7: We are Sex Bob-omb, and we're here to make you think about death and get sad and stuff.

0: The beast spew blue tinted energy at Sex Bob-omb stage. The blast consumes the band, blotting them from sight. The dragons dissipate. Steven and Scott lie on their backs.
1: Let's just break up now and get it over with. You screwed the pooch in front of Gideon Graves. We're done.
2: Gideon's here? Where?
3: That geeky guy next to your girlfriend.
0: The stranger kisses Ramona's hand.
4: That's Gideon? Gideon is G-Man?
0: He winks at Scott.
4: All right, let's do this.
0: Scott plugs in his bass. Kim counts off the beat. A fresh onslaught of snow and sound hits the twins. In response, they reconjure their sonic dragons. Scott glares fearlessly as the serpentine creatures rise up. He stomps on an amplifier pedal. Green crackling energy surrounds the band, then forms a giant yeti. It roars at the dragons and plants its fists. The abbreviation Versus appears between the sound beasts. They advance on each other, then clash in a burst of light. Gideon watches the twins recoil. The yeti wrestles the dragons as Sex Bob-omb maintains their musical onslaught. The twins briefly recover, but the yeti grabs each dragon around its neck. It lifts them up, slams their heads together, and drops them on the twins. The resulting explosion sends coins raining down on the crowd. A counter tallies up the points. The yeti roars, then vanishes. Gideon applauds coldly as the points rise above 5,800. Scott watches him and Ramona.
4: We're out.
0: A computerized avatar of Scott's face appears, labeled 1-Up. He starts to go.
4: What are you doing?
2: Getting a life.
0: Handing his bass to young Neil, he snatches the avatar and hops off stage. Scott makes his way through the crowd, searching around. Up ahead, Knives stands in his path. He halts, his eyes wide. She smiles gently.
5: Grace came to see your show.
0: Scott nods, his Adam's apple bobbing as he swallows.
2: I have to...
0: Knives lifts her brow. Scott shifts his uneasy gaze, then steps away. The teen gazes dolefully after him. Outside.
4: Ramona!
0: She stands alone.
4: Ramona! I need to tell you something.
6: Yeah, I have something I have to tell you, too.
4: Great, listen, I know you play mysterious and aloof just to avoid getting hurt. And I know you have reasons for not wanting to talk about your past. And I want you to know I don't care about any of that stuff. Because I'm in lesbians with you.
6: What?
4: I really, really mean it.
6: Oh, okay.
4: It's your turn. What did you want to tell me?
0: A limo pulls up.
6: That we have to break up.
2: What?
6: It's Gideon. I just can't. I can't help myself around him.
7: That's the bad news.
0: He claps Scott's shoulder. Steven and Kim arrive.
7: The good news is that I'm officially loving the Sex Bob-ombs.
2: Bob-omb.
7: Three-piece rock outfit with a smoking hot redhead on drums. Music to my ear holes.
0: A label points at Steven's crotch. P.
7: I'm not even going to wait to see how you guys do in the final. I'm signing you right now for a three-album contract. See? Not such a bad guy after
0: Scott
7: all.
0: Scott throws the contract away.
4: Sell our souls to you? We'll
0: Steven grabs it and signs.
4: No, I can't be a part of the band with this douche in charge.
7: Ow. Scott.
4: Gotta try to keep your emotions in check, man.
7: Don't let what's past ruin your future.
4: The people need to hear us, Scott. Well, then you're gonna have to find someone else to play bass.
0: Young Neil arrives with Scott's bass.
7: Whoops.
0: He signs the contract.
7: Sign. And we are all set. Sweetie? Shall we?
0: Staring ruefully at Scott, Ramona gets in the limo. She keeps her gaze fixed on him as Gideon shuts her in.
7: Oh, Scott. No, we really should be thanking each other. I mean, if it wasn't for me, Ramona would never have been with you. But if it wasn't for you, she wouldn't have gotten back with me. So I guess it all shakes out, huh? Oh, Scotty, buddy. Between you and I, the whole League of Evil Exes thing... I was in a really dark place when I put that together, so forgive him.
0: He drops into the limo.
4: All right, let's go!
0: It peels out.
4: Yes.
0: The band leaves.
8: Guys, we are on our way.
0: Scott lingers behind, blinking listlessly.
4: I said lesbians.
0: Now he trudges through the snow.
9: Mona.
0: Later, he beats his head against a utility pole. Each time, a graphic appears. Thonk. Fade to black. Now in the park, Scott sits alone on one of the swings, staring ahead with watery eyes.

0: Scott?
1: He finds Stacy in the swing beside him.
0: Was she really the one?
2: The what?
0: I mean, did you really see a future with this girl?
2: Like, this jetpacks?
1: She gets off her swing and steps closer to him.
0: Time heals all wounds, little brother. Maybe next time we don't date the girl with 11 evil ex-boyfriends.
2: 7.
0: Oh, that's not that bad.
1: She answers her cell and leaves.
3: Hey. Yeah, I know. Oh, it's so pathetic.
1: Now Scott comes home and turns on the light.
4: Turn off the light!
1: He obeys and shuts the door, leaving us in darkness.
5: Presumably, you just saw some guy's junk. And I apologize for that.
2: Okay.
5: And he apologizes too.
6: Sorry.
1: Later, Scott sits in the armchair.
5: Scott?
1: Wallace brings him cocoa.
5: You know I love you, but I'm gonna need my own bed tonight. It's for sex.
1: His date lies in bed.
2: Right.
5: I may need it for the rest of the week, too.
2: Right.
5: And the year.
2: I get it.
5: Maybe you can move in with Ramona.
2: She's with Gideon.
5: Oh, man. It's probably just because he's better than you.
2: Mm.
5: Either way,
1: he claps Scott's arm.
5: This fight is over.
2: Mm.
1: Wallace gives him a pat. A graphic appears. Ring! Wallace's date holds the phone out.
5: It's for Scott.
1: Wallace hands it to him.
5: It's for you, big guy.
1: Scott glumly takes the call.
2: Hello?
7: Hey, pal. I just want to say I feel terrible about earlier. I don't want any hard feelings, so I figured why not be the bigger man and just give you a call.
2: Is Ramona with you?
1: In a posh club.
6: I don't know. Are you with me?
1: She sits vacantly at his feet.
8: Yeah.
6: Jeez, buddy, it's gonna be all right.
2: You know, I just spilled hot cocoa on my crotch.
1: He painfully wipes at it.
7: Listen, as you know, I'm opening a new Chaos Theater in Toronto.
6: And the Sex Pops are playing our grand opening tonight. And it would feel really weird for all of us if you weren't there. They just did a sound check, and the acoustics in here are amazing!
2: Yeah, maybe I'll see you there.
7: I hope so, amigo.
6: I don't want any more bad blood between exes.
7: What do you say?
6: Okay, laters.
5: What a perfect asshole.
1: Wallace and his date are listening in on another phone.
5: Forget what I said earlier. Finish him.
1: In rapid images, a t-shirt pulls taut over Scott's chest. He pulls on wristbands and dons a parka, then methodically ties his sneaker shoelaces. Making a loop with one lace, he pulls the other through the knot to make a second loop. In slow motion, Scott sprints from the apartment. Later, as he marches toward a building, words appear. Chaos Theater, level 7. At the entrance, a hipster kid sucking on a lollipop puts a hand up, halting him.
9: Password.
2: Whatever.
9: Cool.
1: Scott enters and comes to an old-fashioned caged elevator guarded by two more hipster kids.
9: Second password.
1: The two guards face each other.
9: Cool.
1: As Scott rides the elevator, an animated white arrow follows him down. He arrives at the packed club.
9: I don't know, the first album is much better than the first album.
1: Sex Bob-omb performs, clad in black and white. Scott approaches with a horrified stare. Wearing a giant bow, Kim spots him. Young Neil gapes as he plays bass. Steven wears a cowboy shirt.
5: Scott, let it go. Don't give him the satisfaction.
8: What if I want the satisfaction?
5: Scott Pilgrim!
1: Gideon and Ramona sit atop an Aztec-style pyramid.
6: Welcome to the Chaos Theater! Somebody get this man a drink, Coke Zero, right?
1: As a waitress brings Scott the soft drink, he bats the tray out of her hand.
5: I'm not here to drink!
6: Whoa, well, I've got no beef with you.
1: He removes his parka.
8: What if I have a beef with you?
6: Are you still mad about the whole thing with the guild?
8: You mean the league?
6: The Guild League, whatever. It's ancient history.
8: I'll show you how ancient of history it is.
6: Wait.
1: Scott halts.
6: There's no use crying over spilled Coke, buddy. The lady made her choice, and we're all just gonna have to move on.
8: Well, I ain't moving, buddy.
1: Scott shifts his feet.
6: You wanna fight me for her?
8: Was that not clear?
1: He looks to the band.
8: Was that not clear?
6: I don't know. Now, why on earth would you want to do...
1: Gideon jumps up.
6: That.
8: Because I'm in love with her.
10: Scott earned the power of love.
1: A flaming sword appears in Scott's chest. He pulls it out. A graphic reads, level up. Guts +3, heart +2, smarts +4, will +4.
6: I think this deserves a song. Kimberly!
11: We are Sex Bob-omb.
10: We are here to make money and sell out and stuff.
1: The dance floor clears as a crowd of henchmen attack. Scott ducks two assaults, then bends back on one arm as the thug flips over him. Ramona stands. Using his flaming sword, Scott slashes at the henchmen who burst into coins. On stage, young Neil gapes. As Scott slashes two more thugs, his points tally flashes. An aerial view shows him surrounded by henchmen. Flipping and spinning, he kicks back his opponents, then slashes them with his sword. As his blade slices through the final thug, Gideon's smile fades. He produces a sword from inside his cane and tosses the sheath to Ramona. Scott picks up speed as he races up the stairs toward Gideon. In slow motion, the enemies rise into the air with their swords raised. Their blades clash. Scott tumbles down the stairs and his sword bursts into hearts. As Gideon approaches, his adversary looks up at him.
2: Your club sucks, by the way.
7: Well, if my cathedral of cutting-edge taste holds no interest for your tragically Canadian sensibilities, then I shall be forced to grant you a swift exit from the premises.
1: He breathes on his sword, then wipes it.
7: And a fast entrance into hell!
1: Knives lunges at him. She kicks the sword from Gideon's hand, then tumbles down the stairs.
2: Knives? That's priceless.
3: You'll pay for what you did to him!
7: Listen, Kung Pao Chicken. Your old boyfriend brought this all on himself. He was warned plenty of times, but did he listen? No.
3: I'm not talking to you. I'm talking to her!
1: She points a sword at Ramona.
3: You broke the heart that broke mine. Get ready to dance!
1: Knives attacks with two swords. Ramona uses the shaft and an ice bucket stand to block her.
3: You're kidding, right?
1: Knives executes another attack, but Ramona fights her off.
7: Wow. I mean, you can't say I don't know how to put on a show, right? And that's incredible.
1: He tries to punch Scott, who dodges. The guys fight at the base of the pyramid while the girls battle on top of it. Ramona uses the bottom of the ice stand to parry an attack from Knives.
3: What the hell is your deal?
1: With both swords, Knives blocks a strike over her shoulder. Scott elbows Gideon, breaking a chokehold. He grabs Gideon by the waist, wraps his legs around his neck, and flips him to the ground.
2: Wait, can we please stop all this fighting? Nobody stole anybody. Knives, I dated you, and then I dated Ramona, okay? I mean, maybe I forgot to tell Knives right away.
3: You cheated on me, Scott. You cheated on both of us.
11: You cheated on me with Knives.
2: No, I cheated on Knives with you.
11: Is there a difference?
2: You weren't wronged. Right?
1: Gideon plunges his sword through Scott. He withdraws the weapon and Scott drops to the ground. Gideon stares down at him.
7: Scotty, you can cheat on these ladies all you like, but you can't cheat death.
1: The word in chalk spells out dead with an arrow pointing at Scott. Now he wakes up in the desert.
2: Oh, man. Sorry.
1: Ramona approaches from behind.
11: Dying's gotta suck.
2: You know what sucks? Getting killed by that guy. Why him?
11: It's complicated.
2: Well, I'm not going anywhere, so...
1: He stands and faces her.
2: Now might be a good time to get into it. Truth is, it was me who was obsessed. I was crazy about him. He ignored me. I was more alone when we were together than I ever was on my own. So I had to leave. And that's when he started paying attention to me.
11: So why go back?
2: I can't help myself around him, Scotty. Just...
1: She rubs the back of her neck.
2: It's this way of getting into my head. Well, that's legitimately disappointing. I really will leave you alone forever now.
11: No, I mean, he literally has a way of getting into my head.
1: A microchip blinks under her hair.
2: That is evil.
11: I didn't mean for you to get dragged into this, Scott. I just wanted something simple. I'm sorry it had to end this way.
2: Well, I really fought for you.
11: Maybe I'm not the one you should have fighting for?
1: She disappears in a billow of sand.
11: What? I feel like I learned something. Which would be great if I wasn't dead.
1: He drops to his knees.
11: Oh, so alone.
1: His one-up appears spinning before him.
12: Right.
1: A shifting three-way split screen shows his life rewinding. Now he exits his apartment. Glowing words blink, X2 bonus, Chaos Theater level 7. Scott approaches the hipster doorman.
12: Your hair looks stupid.
1: He gains 700 points inside.
12: Second password.
1: Scott punches the bouncers. He rides the elevator into the club, then pushes through the crowd.
9: This is the comic book is better than the moat.
12: Scott! Let go.
8: Don't worry, I know what I'm doing. Steven, the new lineup rocks. You guys sound way better without me. Young Neil, you have learned well. From this point forward, you will be known as Neil. And Kim, I'm sorry about everything. I'm sorry about me.
1: He gains more points.
12: Scott Pilgrim!
8: Hey, buddy! Save it. You're pretentious. This club sucks. I've got beef. Let's do it.
7: Wait.
1: Scott freezes and Gideon stands.
6: You want to fight me?
1: He hops.
6: For her?
8: No. I want to fight you for me.
13: Scott earned the power of self-respect.
1: Scott withdraws a flaming purple sword from his chest.
8: Kim!
14: We are Sex Mabon and we are here to watch Scott Pilgrim kick your teeth in! One, two, three, four!
1: The henchmen close in on Scott and he takes them all out. They burst into coins, earning him a perfect score. He turns to Gideon, whose smile fades. Gideon extracts his sword from his cane, and Scott charges up the pyramid. The two clash in midair. A sound graphic exclaims, "Kashing!" Gideon tumbles down the stairs.
8: I'm going back there.
1: Scott turns to him.
6: You dick.
8: Knives! I know you're in here. Don't attack Ramon.
1: Knife swoops down and kicks Ramona in the face.
15: Steal my boyfriend. Taste my steel.
1: She strikes. Scott blocks her.
15: No, Scott!
1: She kicks him.
15: Bad ass hurt me and I will have my revenge.
8: No, Knives, I hurt you. I cheated on you. I cheated on both of you. I'm really sorry. And you're not a fat ass. She didn't mean that.
1: He stands between the girls on the stairs.
8: So are we all good?
1: The microchip on the back of Ramona's neck flashes off.
8: Never felt better.
6: Yoo-hoo! Are we done with the hugging and learning?
1: Gideon pops gum in his mouth.
12: Oh, we had a fight going on here!
8: Oh, you've got a fight, all right.
1: Versus appears between them. Gideon makes a series of signs with his hands, then produces a glowing samurai sword. A health meter fills up below and words appear. Offense, hair times 7, blade times 7, cockiness times 7, style times 7. Scott attacks, but Gideon easily manages several 700-point blocks. He pushes Scott back, then extends his sword. Scott bats it away. Ramona ducks the swinging blades as the fighters move up the stairs. Gideon knocks Scott down and raises his sword, but Knives blocks it. As she strikes him, two-player mode flashes on screen.
6: You made me swallow my gum.
1: He straightens his glasses.
6: It's gonna be in my digestive tract for 7 years!
1: He charges. As Scott and Knives defend themselves, Ramona watches from the base of the pyramid. Gideon spins between his opponents. He swipes at Scott, who jumps away. Scott comes back with an attack of his own, but Gideon knocks him to the ground. Knives charges, and Gideon leaps over her, spinning horizontally in the air. He kicks her off the pyramid's top platform, but she manages to grab onto its edge. Scott leaps over Gideon's blade, then slashes his cheek. 3,500 points flash on screen. Gideon lunges at Scott and their blades collide. Scott's bursts into coins. With a wicked smile, Gideon stares down at his defeated opponent. Ramona touches his shoulder and he gives her a cool nod.
6: Yeah. Still my girl.
1: She wraps her arms around his neck.
15: Let's both be girls.
1: She knees him in the groin. Knives whips out her scarf and uses it to grab his sword. He strikes Ramona across the face. A video game graphic reads bad as he kicks her down the stairs, sending her tumbling to the dance floor. He turns to find Scott and Knives behind him.
6: What?
13: Get ready. Here we go.
1: The two charge at him, their fists poised. A series of images show punches and kicks hitting Gideon in the face. A graphic tallies up their combos. Scott flings Gideon upside down over his shoulder and Knives kicks him in the face. Gideon's health meter drains as he flips into the air and lands on his knees. Ramona props herself up. A red glow around Gideon flickers and his image blinks like a bad television reception. He glances up at his opponents.
16: Who do you think you are, Pilgrim? You think you're better than me? Well, I'll tell you what you are. A pain in my ass. You know how long it took to get all the Eagle X's contact information so I could form this stupid league? Like 2 hours! 2 hours!
1: He coughs up a coin.
16: You're not cool enough, Ramona. You're zero. Nothing! Me? I'm what's hip! I'm what's happening! I'm blowing up right now!
8: You are blowing up. Right now!
1: He kicks Gideon in the face. In slow motion, Gideon's head bursts into coins which rain onto the stairs along with his glasses. A score blinks above Scott and Knives, 7 billion.

0: Ramona smiles at the confetti-like spectacle. The speed returns to normal as the coins plummet onto the band.
1: No deal.
2: Still getting paid, right?
1: There goes our deal.
2: Oh. Oh, God.
0: As Steven scoops coins into his cowboy shirt, Kim mimes shooting herself. The word blam explodes from her head. Ramona gets up and Scott and Knives join her on the dance floor. She smiles.
3: You two make a good combo.
2: Yeah?
4: Scott Pilgrim.
0: Scott notices Gideon's glasses and picks them up.
4: You can defeat me, Scott. But can you defeat yourself?
0: A grayscale version of Scott with glowing red eyes approaches. He glowers.
3: Mega Scott.
5: Mega Scott.
0: Knives and Ramona take fighting stances.
3: No. This is something I have to face.
0: He steps forward with a determined expression.
3: Myself.
0: He tosses away Gideon's glasses. Later, the two Scots exit the building together.
6: Incredible French toast with, like, bananas on it. You get bacon on the side.
2: I'm liking that, yeah. Oh, let's do it next week.
6: Yeah, cool. Yeah, all right. Be good, yeah.
0: Mega Scott heads off.
2: Hey.
0: Scott grins at the girls.
7: What happened?
2: Oh, nothing. We just shot the shit. He's just a really nice guy. We're going to get brunch next week. We actually have a lot in common.
7: Your hair. It's getting really shaggy.
2: It is.
0: His hat appears on his hat. Knives removes it.
7: You should probably get it cut.
0: She strokes his hair.
2: Yeah, you're right. I should get it cut.
7: At a salon.
0: Ramona heads off.
2: Salon, yeah. That sounds really nice. Hey.
0: She pauses.
2: You're going?
3: I should probably disappear.
2: After all that?
3: I still need a new life. I came here to escape, but the past keeps catching up. I'm tired of people getting hurt because of me.
2: I'm pretty sure I'm gonna get over it.
3: I don't mean just you.
0: She shoots a regretful glance toward Knives.
3: No, I understand. I should thank you, though.
2: For what?
0: Ramona touches the zipper of his coat.
3: For being the nicest guy I ever dated.
2: It's kind of sad.
3: It is kind of sad.
0: She turns and heads away. Scott stares after her with an anguished look.
7: Go get her.
0: He frowns at Knives.
2: What?
7: You've been fighting for her all along.
2: But what about you?
7: I'll be fine.
0: She gives a smile, then presses her lips to Scott's cheek.
7: I'm too cool for you anyway.
0: The corners of his mouth lift, then fade into a sad expression.
3: Chow Knives.
7: Go.
0: Scott nods, then eyes Ramona as she walks away. Snowflakes fall gently around her.
2: Hey.
0: She stops.
2: Hey. Mind if I tag along?
0: She turns to find Scott jogging up to her.
3: You want to come with me?
2: Yeah. Thought maybe we could try again.
0: He purses his lips. A smile twitches across Ramona's mouth and she steps toward him. She reaches out her hand. Scott takes it and they walk side by side down a black carpet toward the white freestanding door with the star-shaped peephole. As they grow near it, it opens and they step through to the other side. The door closes. Our view pulls back to reveal dawn breaking across the horizon. The question, continue, hovers in the sky with a countdown. Cut to black. Credits roll. 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First assistant director, Walter Gasparovic. Second assistant director, Jack Bohm. Cast, Michael Cera as Scott Pilgrim. Allison Pill as Kim Pine. Mark Weber as Stephen Stills. Johnny Simmons as Young Neil. Ellen Wong as Knives Chow. Kieran Culkin as Wallace Wells. Anna Kendrick as Stacy Pilgrim. Aubrey Plaza as Julie Powers. Mary Elizabeth Winstead as Ramona Flowers. Ben Lewis as Other Scott. No Nelson Franklin as Komu, Christina Pesek as Sandra, Ingrid Haas as Monique, Marley Otto, Will Seattle Bowes, Celine Lepage, Mark Leroy as Partygoers, Sharton Hewitt as Jerry, Chantel Chung as Tamara, Eric Knudsen as Crash, Abigail Chu as Trisha, Satya Baba as Matthew Patel, Chris Evans as Lucas Lee, Emily Cassie as Winifred Haley, Brie Larson as Envy Adams, Mae Whitman as Roxy Richter, Tennessee Thomas as Lynette Guycott, Brandon Routh as Todd Ingram, Jason Schwartzman as Gideon Graves, Kaita Saito as Kyle Katayanagi, Shota Saito as Ken Katayanagi. Executive music producer Nigel Godrich. We Are Sex Ba-Bomb, performed by Sex Ba-Bomb. Scott Pilgrim, performed by Plum Tree. I Heard Ramona Sing, performed by Frank Black. By Your Side, performed by Beechwood Sparks. Oh Katrina, performed by Black Lips. I'm So Sad, So Very, Very Sad, performed by Crash and the Boys. We Hate You, Please Die, performed by Crash and the Boys. Garbage Truck, performed by Sex Ba-Bomb. Teenage Dream, performed by T-Rex. Sleazy Bed Track, performed by The Blue Tones. It's Getting Boring by The Sea, performed by Blood Red Shoes. Black Sheep, performed by Metric. Threshold, performed by Sex Ba-Bomb. Anthems for a 17-year-old girl, performed by Broken Social Scene. Under My Thumb, performed by The Rolling Stones. Ramona, performed by Beck. Summertime, performed by Sex Ba-Bomb. Threshold, 8-Bit, performed by Brian LaBarton.
8: And I stood on my face.
0: 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Universal Studios is the author of this motion picture for purposes of the Berne Convention and all national laws giving effect thereto. The characters and events depicted in this photoplay are fictitious. Any similarity to actual persons, living or dead, is purely coincidental. This motion picture is protected under the laws of the United States and other countries. Unauthorized duplication, distribution, or exhibition may result in civil liability and criminal prosecution.

0: words "the end" appear. An avatar of Scott Pilgrim runs in and kicks out a chunk of the letter E. He punches through the N, then headbutts the D into smithereens. With a power punch, he explodes the word "the" into a burst of coins. This motion picture has been rated PG-13. Parents strongly cautioned by the Classification and Rating Administration. Some material may be inappropriate for children under 13.
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It is high noon here at Sun Sounds of Arizona, and that means it's time for the Grocery Ad Show with me. I'm Roy Weinberg, and welcome to the show. 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
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Sun Sounds of Arizona time is about 10 minutes past the hour, and now it's time to go to Food City. Food City. Great googly moogly. This is the third week in a row they have a readable ad. They must have hired some young whippersnapper right out of college that knows what he's doing, or she's doing. And they got Olathe sweet corn on the cob. This is Wednesday only, 3 for $0.99, limit of 6. Wednesday only, pork sirloin chops. Bone-in value pack, $1.49 a pound, limit 2 packs. Wednesday only, green cabbage, 3 pounds for 99 cents. It says 3 pounds, 99 cents pound. Okay. Limit 3 whole cabbages. I don't know what they're talking about there. Cross-cut beef shanks, bone-in value pack, $3.29 a pound, limit 2 packs. And Wednesday only, pineapples at 2 pounds for a dollar, limit 3 whole pineapples. And Wednesday only, chicken leg quarters, 79 cents a pound, sold in a 10-pound bag and a limit of 2 packs. Somewhere in the store, they got large menudo or pozole. Includes bolillos or tortillas, onion, cilantro, and salsa. That's Friday and Saturday and Sunday only. I'm sure it might be somewhere near the deli, but I'm not positive. Okay, as long as I'm on page 4-4, they got produce here. Orange, gold, green, or red bell peppers are 69 cents each. Limes or Valencia oranges are 79 cents a pound. Roma tomatoes are 99 cents a pound. Pomegranates, 2 for $3. Jicama is 89 cents a pound. Red or green leaf or romaine lettuce is 99 cents each. And fresh express garden salad or coleslaw. Garden salad is 12 ounce, coleslaw is 14 ounce, 2 for $3. And this is in the produce part of the ad, bejeweled bouquet for $9.99. 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
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How about some frozen and refrigerated items here? 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
Oh, it said iced coffee. 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Sun Sounds of Arizona time is about 20 minutes past the hour, and now it's time to go to Basha's. Basha's. Basha's has a $5 Friday, and it's Friday only. It says blackberries, raspberries, or blueberries, 6 ounce, mix or match, 2 for $5, and a limit of 6. And that is the thank you card price. 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Friday only, they got smoked platter bacon. 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They are $5. Okay, let's go to the very first page. That was on page 3. And we have large avocados are 99 cents each. 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
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Green cabbage, 69 cents a pound, limit 20 pounds. White onions are 69 cents a pound, limit 20 pounds. 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And First Street coleslaw, it's a 5-pound bag, is $4.99. 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And fresh First Street assorted pork loin chops, bone in, family pack, and that's $2.99 a pound. 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
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Sun Sounds of Arizona time is about 57 minutes past the hour. That's it for the groceries this week. I'm Roy Weinberg, and I hope you found something you wanted to buy, and I hope you enjoyed listening to me as much as I enjoy reading for you. Having said that, I will be back next week.

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3: And Carol Williams.
2: And we're at the ninth part of Anne Hillerman's novel, Song of the Lion. And the conclusion is rushing at us from Bernie Manuelito, Jim Chi, and Sergeant Lieutenant Joe Leaphorn, Chapter 26.
3: Back at the motel, Bernie opened the door to her room and saw the neatly made bed, the fresh towels in the bathroom, and the three $100 bills just where she'd left them. She knew she and Chi were lucky that the hotel had such an honest cleaning staff. She put the money and the note back in the envelope and then inside the room safe. It was good that Blankenship didn't want the money, she thought, now that it might be evidence. She called Cordova to discuss the links between Robert and Rick and Palmer and Blankenship the night of the bombing. She couldn't reach him and didn't leave a message. The interconnections were too complicated. She put the book she was reading in her backpack and went out to the police unit. As she parked at the Hopi Hotel, she felt her phone buzz with a text message. Darlene? No, a reminder from Sandra about a staff meeting next week. Not hearing from her sister made her edgy, especially when Darlene was a long way from home with someone male. CS seemed trustworthy, but so did a good scammer. She sat in the lobby waiting for Atwell, called Mama, and listened to the news, mostly a progress report on Mrs. Bigman. She comes every week. I try to show her what to do, and she tries to learn. She picks me up in her car, and we go to that senior center. They keep it warm there. Next time, she says, she's coming early so we can have lunch. The food is for us elderlies, but one can eat if she pays a little. The woman had begun to grasp the basics, Mama said, but Mrs. Bigman made a lot of mistakes. Mama said it with a smile in her voice.
4: Daughter, are you still at Tonadeisi?
3: I am.
4: You sound like you have something on your mind.
3: I'm waiting for a lady who is part of that big meeting about the Grand Canyon. I'm giving her a ride.
4: Do you know why that young man died?
3: Not yet.
4: Remember this, it wasn't your fault. Just like when your lieutenant friend got shot. That wasn't your fault either.
3: Bernie helped herself to the hotel's free coffee and pulled the novel from her backpack. A light touch on the shoulder interrupted her reading. Hi there. Jessica Atwell wore a knee-length coat with a fur-trimmed hood and looked as though she'd been crying. Thanks for being my driver. Sorry for the trouble. I'm ready to go. I have never ridden in a police car.
2: As Bernie drove, Atwell tearfully volunteered the details about her mother-in-law's illness. Bernie expressed her sympathy.
3: With that family situation to deal with, how did you make the time to be part of the mediation? I care what happens at the canyon, and the Archaeology Conservancy Board of Directors had no one else with, well, how shall I say it, with the right temperament. It's good in a way. Gives me something different to focus on.
2: Bernie adjusted the rearview mirror.
3: How long do you think the mediation will take? I don't know. If Blankenship has his way, we will fire Palmer and disband, leave things as they are. He joined some of us for dinner after the party last night. He believes Palmer sees the canyon as a place for people to admire from their car windows or buzz over in helicopters. He thinks Canyon Mark will destroy what he calls the wild soul of Grand Canyon by making it easier for people to visit who can't walk without help, who can't breathe without oxygen tanks, who aren't what he calls normal. He says those old coots, that's what he called them, give up their right to visit the canyon by not taking care of themselves, by watching movies instead of running marathons.
2: Atwell took a tissue from her purse and blew her nose.
3: Mom is one of those old coots, I guess. She's in a wheelchair now and on oxygen. She always wanted to see the Grand Canyon, but she can barely make it from her bed to the toilet. That guy is a first-rate horse's...
2: She interrupted herself.
3: Did you see that? What was it? A big animal.
2: Bernie looked in a rearview mirror and scanned the roadside.
3: Probably a deer. They're common here. A problem, actually. No, it looked like a huge coyote or a muscular, oversized fox. But the tail was different. I just caught a glimpse. I'm glad it wasn't in the road.
2: Atwell stretched her hands toward the heater vent.
3: What's going on with the weather? Is a storm coming? It feels colder. Bernie said, I hear there's fog at the canyon. I bet it's beautiful.
2: She turned off the main highway at the designated spot and followed the dirt road over Navajo reservation land toward the potential construction site. After a few minutes of bouncing along, she saw the bus, a scattering of parked vehicles, and a red and black food truck. She knows Duke and an ancient woman puttering outside, setting up menu signs and condiments. The delegates stood in clusters.
3: I think they're waiting for you, Jessica. I better get over there. Don't worry about taking me back to Tuba. I can jump on the bus.
2: Bernie grabbed her backpack and scanned the group for Chi and Palmer. She found them, as well as the FBI agents whom she had seen at the reception, now wearing official Lago jackets. She spotted Durango and a few other protesters. Fishman must still be in jail, she thought, or he'd be here too. Palmer motioned toward them. This way, you two. We're ready to go to the site. Delegates, stay together. If you have kids, keep an eye on them. We're going to walk from here for about 20 minutes to give us a better idea of the scope of the proposal and some options, and you'll see something splendid, too. The canyon filled with fog. Chi trotted up to her. Thanks for being a chauffeur. He told her Palmer would lead the short hike to an overlook where the delegates could imagine the resort. He would point out where the development might be based on plans A, B, and C. Of course, no one will see a thing unless the fog lifts.
3: I'm eager to look at the fog. I hear it's like a lid of clouds, and if you hike down far enough, you'll be free of it.
2: After the tour, we get to lunch. More talking. Bus back to Tuba City. You can leave after lunch if you want.
3: Atwell filled me in on Blankenship on the drive over. He sounds like a creep.
2: Well, that's how I see it, but Palmer doesn't take him seriously.
3: What are those cars doing there? I recognize Dashi's unit, and I figure the black sedan is FBI, but the others?
2: Well, some protesters followed the bus. Some vehicles were parked when we arrived. Palmer believes they're probably hikers, because several trails start from here, but I'm on the alert just in case.
3: Bernie noticed the group beginning to assemble for the hike. I'll hang back here with the stragglers. You go to hike with the big guy.
2: Don't lose contact with the group. Be easy to get lost in this stuff. Palmer asked the Navajo delegates to lead the way. He positioned himself in the middle of the pack with Chi behind him. The trail demanded that they walk single file. Wisp of fog rose over the canyon rim, but for the first minutes of the group's hike descent, visibility was perfect.
3: Bernie flashed back to another hike she'd taken in the same area a few years ago with Chi and Dashi. That time, she had walked all the way to the river. She had touched the dark rock at the canyon bottom, the oldest thing on the planet. She'd tried to impress Chi with how tough she was. Today, she had nothing to prove, but Rick Horseman's death and Blankenship's possible role in it weighed on her. After negotiating several welcome sets of switchbacks that slowed the rate of descent, the trail widened to an overlook. Palmer and the Navajo delegates encouraged the group to cluster there. Below them, an ocean of white filled the immense space between the canyon's rocky shoulders, like cotton batting in a giant's quilt.
2: She walked down the path a bit farther as the delegates assembled for Palmer's talk. Far enough that she could hear only the sound of her boots against the surface of the hard-packed trail. She stopped and inhaled the cool air, enjoying a few minutes of solitude. Then, out of the edge of her vision, she saw something move, something tan and large. A mountain lion? She tried to remember what, if anything, she had read about the relationship between Nash Deutsa a gardenia of the mountains, and people trespassing in a lion habitat. All cats were curious, but mountain lions had a deep and wise fear of humans. She stared at the place where she had noticed it, then looked up and down the slopes. Whatever it was gone. Chapter 27. The field trip had served its purpose, Palmer thought. Though the fog blocked the view of the confluence and the possible construction sites, the delegates marveled at its beauty. He heard the little boy say it looked like whipped cream on a giant cup of chocolate.
3: The Navajo delegate, who had led the hike, explained to the others how rarely this weather came to the canyon and how blessed they were to encounter it. Some nodded in agreement. The Hopi and the Hualapai delegates volunteered impromptu stories about fog and their cultural viewpoints of it, and the Havasupai woman said she'd toss in a few tales after lunch or on the bus back to Tuba City. Even Chi had calmed down a bit out here. When Robert recovered, they'd come here together. The boy had offered him a second chance at being a dad, and he'd accepted the invitation if he could arrange time off.
2: When the fog stories ended, Palmer opened his black bag and gave them each a map that showed where Canyon Mark planned to develop, describing the construction sites that would be further evaluated if the resort were authorized. He re-stressed that the goal of the mediation was to help the Navajo Nation gather insights its leaders could use in making such an important decision. The walk back to the spot where lunch awaited, an uphill hike, took longer than Palmer had expected, and he noticed the signs of low blood sugar. The stress of the past few days had upset his routine, and he knew he should monitor his diabetes more closely.
3: Despite his initial misgivings, the Paiute food truck worked as an excellent demonstration of the juxtaposition of commerce and nature, offering warm food especially welcome on a chilly day. As contentious as they were, none of the delegates complained about it, not even Blankenship. He wondered if Denny Duke and his aged mama could cook and serve quickly enough, but Duke had assured him he'd get a helper or two. As the group drew closer to the truck, the familiar smell of French fries made his mouth water. The temperature in the low 50s allowed for eating outside if people kept their coats on. The delegates, some family members who had tagged along, and even the protesters who had followed the bus, settled down to eat. Duke called them to the window to order, table by table. Mama Duke bellowed out the numbers when the food was ready.
2: Palmer found a place at a folding table across from a man named Crenshaw, the National Park Service delegate. Chi, the ever-present, sat next to him. Crenshaw must have jumped the line because he already had lunch, barbecued beef sandwich, fries, and an apple. "So, what happens when the session resumes tomorrow?" Crenshaw popped a fry into his mouth. "Well, it might not be tomorrow. We have to check on the heating issue. But whenever we resume, I'll wrap up the public comments. We'll see if you delegates can agree on what issues to discuss." "Well, I'm glad you arranged this trip." Crenshaw picked up another fry. "I think it's good for all of us to realize that our decisions aren't just theoretical. They have an impact that will last long after we're gone." Turned to Chi. "Isn't that right?" "Sure thing."
3: Crenshaw mentioned the National Park Service's detailed approach to planning and how long it had taken them to release their latest draft to the public because of interagency disputes about the focus.
2: "Those arguments were among guys who basically already agreed about everything. I think these sessions would take till hell freezes over to resolve anything." "Well, I hope not." Palmer began to experience that sagging, light-headed detachment that comes when his body was off kilter. "Excuse me, I need to use the facilities." He picked up his leather bag and slung it over his shoulder. Chi started to rise, too. "Sit, for goodness sakes. I'll be right back. I'll yell loudly if I fall in."
3: As Palmer left, he heard Crenshaw launch into another topic.
2: The police presence here, all this security, well...
3: The lecture faded as he neared the outhouses. The fog was rising, drifting up to the lunch area. Perhaps by the time they left, it would have vanished. They could go back to the overlook for a quick view of the canyon's cloud-free magnificence. That would give Chi one more thing to worry about.
2: Even though having a bodyguard was a pain in the neck, he liked Chi. The man had a sense of humor, a smart, attractive wife. Joking was one of the many things he'd enjoyed about his marriage to Lona. Had he ever told her she was one of the few people who kept him from taking himself too seriously? Probably not. He could add that to his long list of regrets. Palmer disliked outdoor toilets, but he needed a private place to check his A1C levels and inject the insulin before lunch. After years of experience, he did the test quickly. His blood sugar had dropped, even lower than he expected. He pulled out the pouch where he kept his insulin pen. He would give himself another injection that kept him alive. Then food offset the dose. Everything in balance. He smiled, the Navajo way. Just before he could give himself the medicine, the door burst open. "Just a minute," he said. Then he saw the man and felt the gun pressed hard against his spine. The voice was hard, too. "No noise or I'll shoot. If you listen, you might live." Palmer nodded. He felt dizzy till his head ached. "I'll listen, but I need my insulin." The man, a person he had seen helping Duke and his mother at the food truck, ignored him. He noticed the fellow in the audience at the mediation, too, but he couldn't conjure up the name. Palmer tried again. "Say what you have to say, but let me take my insulin. I'll listen to you. You don't need to threaten me." Instead, the man grabbed his arm and pulled him toward the door. He picked up the insulin pen Palmer had dropped and put it in his pocket. He pushed the mediator forward away from the outhouse, away from the delegates, toward the gaping hole of the fog-shrouded canyon. Palmer swallowed his fear. He'd been in tough spots before, although never at gunpoint. "Talk to me. What is this about? If you got issues with the development, tell me what I need to hear, and let's have some lunch. No need for a weapon. I won't harm you." Palmer felt the gun push harder against his backbone. The man's voice was an ugly snarl. "You've already done your damage. You cost me the woman I love and the son I always wanted."
3: Chi waited 15 minutes, then stood, leaving Crenshaw in mid-sentence.
2: Palmer should have been back by now. I need to find him.
3: On his way to the toilets, he saw Bernie sitting with Atwell and the Hopis. He told her that Palmer was gone.
2: "I'll check the outhouse. I'll yell if he's there."
3: She nodded. "If he's not there, I'll go to the bus, and then I'll walk down the trail we took earlier."
2: I'll take the other main trail. Let's meet here in 20 minutes.
3: "If he's not in the John, you should tell Dashie and the agents. They can help us."
2: "Right. All this might embarrass Palmer enough that he'll act like a grown-up. I'm sick of this hide-and-seek stuff."
3: The porta-potties were the old-fashioned wooden kind with a simple peg latch. The doors to all three stalls stood open, the interiors unoccupied. He found Palmer's leather bag on the floor, in the one on the far end. She decided to come back for it or tell Palmer where it was after he'd found the man. He turned around to see two FBI agents. They continued the campsite search while he went back to tell Bernie, who acted on their plan. Then he found Dashie.
2: "Have you seen Palmer?"
3: Dashie looked up from his sandwich. You let that guy get away again? Check the bus. Maybe he's up in there taking a nap."
2: "Bernie's doing that. Cowboy, you're in charge while we're searching for him."
3: Dashie grew serious. "Mr. Kivama would like to talk to the delegates, share another story about why we hold this place sacred. I'll tell him to go ahead when everyone finishes lunch, if you guys haven't found Palmer, and we'll ask the Wallapai woman to speak. That will keep things calm for a while here. Good luck."
2: Coach Driver, sitting with a plate of food on her lap, opened the door when Bernie knocked. No, she hadn't seen Mr. Palmer since the bus had unloaded.
3: Bernie called Palmer's name as she hiked down the trail, moving as quickly as she could through the fog. It would be easy, she thought, to slip and fall here, especially now that the fog had come this high. Maybe Palmer had walked away from the group to have a cigarette or catch a few minutes of quiet. He should have told Chi, she thought, not just disappeared. After about 10 minutes of searching, she realized the overlook where the group had... She reached the overlook where the group had stopped. If Palmer wanted privacy, he needn't have hiked further than this. But there was no sign of him. The trail continued through the fog, deeper into the canyon. At some point, it must connect to the main trail that originated on the rim, the route Chi would check. She felt uneasiness in the pit of her stomach. "Palmer, are you down there?" Only silence answered.
2: Chapter 28.
3: Bernie continued down the trail, past the overlook and a few more switchbacks. The route grew steeper and required concentrated focus. She searched for Palmer's tracks, calling his name, disappointed in the lack of response. She zipped her jacket against the thick cold. Then she heard what sounded like a muffled human voice above her on the slope, invisible in the fog bank.
5: "Palmer?"
3: No one called back. hiker, she thought, or maybe it was a single hiker talking to his dog or even himself. Or maybe even she or the feds calling for Palmer, the same as she had been. She heard the voice again. No, two voices this time, both male. A rumble of conversation, confused by the fog. She couldn't tell if they were hiking up toward the rim or away from her on the long trudge toward the river.
4: Palmer! Is that you?
3: The voices stopped. After a few moments of silence, she heard rocks colliding with other rocks and then a louder crashing sound of someone or something falling and sliding far above her. Palmer! She looked up the trail and beyond it into the boulders and vegetation that clung to the slope until everything disappeared into the gray cloud. She didn't see any rocks rolling her way, but she knew the noise had come from the slope above her and to the right, probably the location of the other trail. To investigate it, she would have to forge her way up the slope. The disturbance meant something was wrong, and the odds were high that Palmer was involved.
2: She used her hands and arms as well as her feet and legs to climb upward towards where she heard the noise, stopping to catch her breath when she had to, wishing the fog had stayed in the canyon so she could see what lay ahead and locate the connecting trail more easily. Each time she stopped, she listened for another human sounds, called Palmer's name, heard only silence in reply.
3: She paused again when her lungs called for mercy. Maybe Palmer had returned to the lunch area. Maybe Chi had found him and she should head back. It was long past the 20 minutes they'd agreed on. But the feeling in her gut and the memory of the argument and the scrambling above her told her to give the search a few more minutes. She was bound to find the other trail soon. She came to a place where the hillside flattened. She took a sip from her water bottle and reassessed the situation, looking for a sign. On the slope above her to the right, she spotted a splash of turquoise through the chilly fog, the same color she'd seen in Palmer's coat. Palmer! Palmer! Are you up there? She muscled her way up toward the color. When she got closer, she knew she had found his prized Pendleton. She heard a moan. Palmer! She saw him a few yards below the place where the discarded jacket lay, his white shirt nearly invisible through the fog. He sprawled on his back, wedged between the trunk of a ponderosa and a rock. His pressed jeans were streaked with dirt. Without the tree, he would have continued sliding, probably with enough momentum to break his back and fracture his skull. She squatted next to him, grabbing the tree for balance. She could see his chest lift and sink. He was breathing, but barely. She touched him as she said his name again.
2: His eyelids fluttered open.
3: It's Bernie. I'll help you. Don't try to move.
2: He looked at her with a hint of recognition, then closed his eyes again. She noticed his paleness and that sweat beaded on his forehead. His lips trembled. She didn't see any obvious bleeding, a good sign in otherwise difficult situation.
3: Try to relax now. We'll get you out of this.
2: He opened his eyes, found her face. What happened?
3: I think you fell. She removed her jacket and gently placed it over him. Palmer's shoulder pushed against the tree in an awkward, painful-looking position. She took his cold hands in hers. Don't worry. We'll get through this. Her backpack had first aid supplies. She knew Chi would be looking for them. She felt the tension in her neck and shoulders relax a bit. A rustling sound above her caught her attention. She glanced toward it, attempting to see through the thick fog. Hello? Is someone there? Chi! We could use some help.
2: Rustling came closer. Bernie, is that you?
3: It wasn't Chi's voice.

0: squeezed her hand, and she saw terror in his eyes. He shook his head. No.
1: The clattering overhead grew closer. She heard a change in Lee's tone.
0: I can see Palmer's coat now. Climb back the trail. Start to hike out. We'll probably need a copter to evac him. Go get that process started. I'll stay with him.
1: Palmer's frightened. I don't want to leave him alone. What are you doing here anyway?
0: I was helping Denny Duke and his mom at the food truck. I figured it would be good for someone with some emergency experience to be on the trip, just in case something went wrong. I noticed Palmer walking out toward the rim, looking down at the fog. He was stumbling. When I didn't see him come back for lunch, I got worried, so I went searching for him.
1: Looking for Palmer, but not calling his name? Did you tell Chi?
0: I didn't have a chance. You should go for help. Every minute you wait increases the chance of his dying.
1: She heard Lee traversing the slope as he spoke, knocking rocks loose to cascade toward her and Palmer. She heard him swearing. Then came a different noise, a dry shuffling sound like a person riding the soles of his boots down a scree field. She spoke softly to Palmer. Are you afraid of Lee?
0: He nodded, but she knew confusion sometimes accompanied diabetic shock. Still, it was odd that Lee could arrive again to help an injured man. Odd that a medic and building contractor would volunteer to work at a food truck. She recalled the lieutenant's warning about coincidences. Lee appeared above them. He took the last few steps toward the place Palmer was wedged and turned to Bernie. Let me in there so I can assess the damage.
1: She noticed that he had a backpack, larger than hers. Was it filled with emergency supplies? She moved away slightly, and Lee crouched next to Palmer, resting his hips against the tree.
0: Hey there, can you tell me where you hurt? He reached for Palmer's wrist. Palmer flinched. Stop! His voice was a trembling whisper. Easy, man. I'm just checking your pulse. Lee turned to Bernie. You've got to go up to the rim and find some help. His heart is racing. His skin is cold. We can't do anything for him here.
1: Do you have a space blanket or something else in your pack that will help him stay warm? Maybe candy that could bring up his blood sugar?
0: Stop with the questions. Go for help. Palmer said. No!
1: The fog had grown thicker. It reminded Bernie of the heavy smoke in a sweat lodge, but instead of being hot, she felt uncomfortably cool without her jacket. As she slipped on her backpack, she watched Lee adjust his position, and she saw him put his hand on Palmer's left arm, just below the questionable shoulder. He leaned down.
0: Palmer's howl of pain made her wince. He struggled weakly to free himself from Lee and moaned.
1: You're hurting him. Stop it.
0: Lee's voice had a sharper edge now. He's delirious with pain. I think his back is broken. I've got something in here to help him. Something to take care of that. Lee worked in his pocket and pulled out what looked like an oversized marker.
1: What is that?
0: Palmer's eyes opened wide. Insulin, bastard.
1: It's something for pain.
0: She heard the tension in Lee's voice. She knew he was lying, lying and dangerous. Palmer's voice roared, no!
1: Bernie put her hand on her gun. Show me what you've got there. I can reassure him. Tension always makes pain worse.
0: What? Say again?
1: She knew he had heard her. Then she saw the flicker of a smile.
0: I'll show you. Stand up so you can see better. Lee moved toward her as she rose, clutching the device in his hand. He lurched and pushed against her, hard.
1: The unexpected contact launched her off balance before she could draw her weapon. She felt the bone-jarring impact of rocky ground. The energy of the fall and the angle of the slope forced her body quickly downhill, sliding head first. Gaining momentum, using her legs and heels, arms and fingers, she struggled to slow her descent and to change her position to avoid the worst of what lay before her. She moved too fast for the terror of the situation to catch up with her. The speed of the fall outdistanced the pain. Finally, her side slammed into the stump of a dead ponderosa, and she stopped.
0: Stunned, she took a minute to gather her wits, let her heart rate slow to what could pass for normal. She lay still, afraid to move or even breathe, reconstructing what had just happened. The push was no accident. Lee had probably shoved Palmer, too, and planned to make sure Palmer was dead before she interrupted him. What was happening to Palmer now? She forced her breath to quiet, and then she could listen more closely to possible sounds on the slope above her. At first, she heard only the rush of her own blood in her ears. She stayed motionless. Then she

0: noticed the stones clattering. She put her hand on her gun in case Lee had begun the descent to check on her. Then the noise began to fade. He must be climbing up, away from her.
1: As she surveyed the bodily damage the fall had caused, she recognized that bone-chilling cold seeped from the ground into her skin, into her blood, and now seemed to circulate into her heart. Her palms stung from the abrasions made by the rocks as she'd struggled to break her fall. Her hands were bloody, and several nails had snapped off to the quick. Her back and her hips ached, but fingers, toes, arms, and legs responded when she gingerly tested them. Motion hurt, but it was possible. She inhaled deeply, thankful that her ribs didn't scream with the pain. She winced as she moved her neck, but the effort didn't make the throbbing in her skull any worse. She could see and hear.
0: We're stopping just long enough to tell you that you're listening to Book World on Sun Sounds of Arizona and Hillerman's Song of the Lion, and as you can tell, we're getting to the close to the climax of the story.
1: Not only was she alive, she realized she was furious. Lee had tricked her, made a fool of her from their first encounter at Shiprock. The details would sort themselves out, but her rising anger provided a surge of energy. She forced the pain inside and pressed her sore hands against the frigid earth to push herself to sitting. She decided to wait a moment for the lightheadedness to pass before trying to stand. Another fall meant disaster, but she couldn't linger here long. She knew Lee would kill Palmer, if in fact the man wasn't already dead. Then she heard something or someone approaching from behind. Lee? No, he would have made more noise. She turned her head and watched the mountain lion gliding toward her. The big cat walked cautiously, pausing after each step. She could see its ribs as it came closer. She readjusted herself to watch the animal as it circled to stand in front of her. She felt primal, brain-stopping terror, the hardwired response of prey to a predator. But simultaneously, the cat's grace and beauty stirred her sense of wonder.
0: Nash Doitso stared at her with its bright carnivore eyes and growled as it paced. She looked back and held its gaze. Slowly, she moved her hand to her gun, felt its reassuring presence. She didn't want to shoot, but she couldn't let the lion kill her without some attempt at self-defense.
1: Then, from that place in her pounding heart that knew Hoso, she began to sing the song her grandmother had taught Mama. The song of courage and protection Mama had sung to her and to Darlene. A song about the beauty that surrounded them. A song honoring the lion itself.
0: Nash Doitso stopped walking. It lowered its muscular body to the ground and raised fur-lined ears. Nash Doitso, the guardian assigned by the holy people to protect Turquoise Girl. Nash Doitso, the one who helped the people by sometimes leaving behind for them a portion of the deer and elk it killed. She could feel the cat watching her. Its rope-like tail twitched.
1: She studied the broad nose and golden eyes rimmed with deep black, and then her eyes settled on its strong paws as she sang. She noticed the way stiff white whiskers stood straight out from its snout and the triangular shape of its head. Her voice grew stronger, her hand resting more lightly on the gun. The song's rhythm and repetitions, its poetry and simplicity, became her prayer. She appreciated the mountain lion not only as an animal to be reckoned with, but also as one of the mysterious first people in existence before her tribe of five-fingered beings came to walk the earth. When she finished the words she remembered, she added new verses to praise the animal's long legs, its thick winter fur, and the taut muscles beneath the sand-colored coat.
0: Then, as silently as it arrived, Nash Doitso rose and turned away, bounding down the slope with fluid grace, disappearing into the fog.
1: She ended the song and closed her eyes. After she stopped shaking, she stood and removed her backpack, encased in dirt from the fall and the downward slide. She pushed the crust off with her bloody hand, unzipped the front pocket, found her red emergency whistle. She slipped the whistle into her pants pocket. She felt something small and smooth, the talisman Sandra had given her, Nash Doitso. Bernie adjusted her pack and began the painful climb up the slope, fueled with adrenaline and a sense of both power and peace. She put the whistle in her mouth and blew as she hiked, when she could spare the breath. She must be searching for her and for Palmer. If the noise alerted Lee to the fact that she had survived, let him come. She wouldn't hesitate to defend herself, and she'd protect Palmer, too, if he was still alive. The lion had taught her well. She used her sore fingers for balance and leverage, inching her way up, hoping she was on course. The fog made the task harder and left her disoriented. Without the struggle against gravity, it would have been tough to know up from down.
0: She reached a section of the slope where she expected to see Palmer, or at least encounter something familiar. But nothing looked familiar. Rocks, bare patches of earth, scrub oak, the long brown needles fallen from the ponderosas, the darkness of their trunks and rich vanilla smell of the bark, enhanced by the fog's damp presence. She called,
1: Palmer?
0: She heard a moan. She yelled again, heard nothing encouraging. Was she hoping for too much, wishing too hard? She spotted a footprint, and then another, and realized they were her own from before the fall. She came to a place where the slope flattened slightly. She waited for her heartbeat to slow. She noticed something turquoise ahead of her on the ground.
1: Palmer looked worse than when she'd left him, but she found a pulse as she pressed her sore fingers against his neck. She blew her whistle again and again.
0: As he looked for the mediator he'd been assigned to keep safe, Chi's anxiety grew. Palmer wouldn't walk off and leave his precious black bag in an outhouse. Whatever had happened, happened because Sergeant Jim Chi was still the screw-up Lieutenant Leaphorn, his mentor, knew him to be. Then there was the Bernie problem. They had agreed to regroup in 20 minutes, and the deadline had long since passed. His curious wife could have found an interesting plant or gotten mesmerized by the view and lost track of time. She knew how to handle herself outdoors, but the thickening fog made finding the trail confusing for anyone. No reason to worry, told himself, but he worried. He called again and again for Palmer. Maybe the FBI team would find him first. Maybe they already had. Maybe Bernie had found him and they were eating lunch right now. He eased his way along the narrow winding dirt path that led deeper into the fog bank and ultimately to the heart of the canyon. The fog had muffled the natural sounds of the birds and the wind. With no proof the mediator had come this way, he turned back in a few minutes, and he saw rocks, dirt, bits of vegetation that disappeared into the grayness. Then out of the corner of his eye he spotted movement, a tan, muscular, long-tailed shape headed away from him. He whispered its name, Nash Doitso. He watched it, a creature on the earth before the birth of the hero twins, disappear as quietly as the fog. Then he noticed a place alongside the side of the trail where the soil had been freshly disturbed. He squatted and found a print made by a waffle-soled hiking boot, a smallish indentation. Bernie's? Then he heard a whistle, too sharp to be a bird cry. Bernie! Chi climbed toward the sound. The whistle came again and again, and he yelled, I'm coming! Keep blowing! He found her squatting next to Palmer. She had wrapped her jacket around him and held her hands against his face and neck. What happened to him?
1: I'm not sure. I'm glad you're here. We have to get him out of this place.
0: He bent close to Palmer. It's Chi. Palmer didn't respond. Chi touched his face. The nurse in ICU called. She said to tell you that Rocket opened his eyes. He wants to see you. Palmer's face shifted to a trace of a smile. He looked at Bernie, noticed the dirt on her clothes, the blood on her hands. What happened to you?
1: She shivered, and he saw the glistening in her eyes. I sang to Nash Doitso, and Lee tried to kill me.
0: Chapter 29. Chi said, Where is Lee now?
1: I don't know. I heard him scramble up the hill.
0: Chi noticed how she winced as she moved closer to Palmer. You might have cracked something that fall.
1: I'm okay. Lucky I didn't split my head on one of those rocks.
0: Chi said, I'm hiking up to call for a copter. Let the feds know about Lee.
1: Oh, no, you don't. Guarding Palmer was your job, remember? You're stronger than I am, and getting him out of here is going to be tough. Bernie hobbled toward him, and he saw her grimace. You stay here. I'll go for help.
0: Protecting Palmer is my job, just like you said, but I don't like his condition. I'm not injured. I can get help for him faster. You know that, don't you?
1: She looked at him for several long seconds, and he knew from the jut of her chin that she wanted to argue. Finally, she said, if you see Lee on the trail, be careful.
0: He unzipped his jacket and draped it over her shoulders. I promise.
1: She shrugged off the coat. You keep it.
0: No, what if you or Palmer go into shock?
1: She nodded. Don't hike up this way. Climb down between those two rocks, and you'll hit the main trail. It's longer, but quicker. She watched him make his way down the hill until he vanished in the fog. Palmer's skin was gray, and his breathing shallow. She put Chee's jacket over him, and then hobbled to retrieve the beautiful turquoise Pendleton. The voice startled her.
0: You're too smart for your own good. Lee sounded tired, tired and desperate. If you and Chee had been slower, I could have finished Palmer off with his insulin pin. Not a terrible way to die. Would have made life simpler for all of us. But now, well, we have a problem.
1: Bernie couldn't see where the voice came from. She drew her gun. No, you have a problem. Chee knows you tried to kill us, and he's on his way to the feds. I've got a weapon pointed at you. It's over. Come out and make things easier on yourself.
0: I didn't want to kill you. Just slow you down so I could take care of that stinking weasel. Lee's voice seemed to come from a large rise of rocks. Palmer has some kind of hold on Lona. She can't see that he's all talk. Nobody should ignore his own kid like that.
1: You helped me with that injured man. Let me help you.
0: Honey, you're in the way of the mission now, so your death has to look like an accident.
1: She heard a rock collide with something and turned toward the sound.
0: Up here, Lee towered above her in the opposite direction from where he had tossed the first rock. The huge stone he hurled now brushed her shoulder as she dodged away. Bernie almost lost her balance with the impact. The exertion cost Lee his footing. She saw him stagger on a narrow sandstone outcrop. Then he tumbled off the ledge and rolled down the slope, propelled by momentum, making no effort to break his descent. She watched him fall into the deep gray gloom.
1: She listened for a moan, a stirring against the rocks. The man was tough, fired by jealousy and revenge. If he was still alive, he'd muster every ounce of energy to kill her and Palmer. He had nothing to lose. She limped to where she'd seen him disappear and looked down into the gray haze, but she saw only stillness. At first she heard nothing. Then a rumbling growl rose from below her. Even though the frog tried to mute it, she recognized the song of the lion. She made her way to the Pendleton jacket and back to Palmer. She shook off the dirt, and as she prepared to cover him, she found something in the pocket. She pulled it out, a bag of M&Ms, Chee's favorite. She gave one to Palmer, then popped some into her own mouth, a sorry substitute for lunch. She fed him another, and when she was sure he could handle it, a sip of water from her backpack. The increased warmth and the sugar gradually made Palmer more alert.
0: Chee? His voice was a hoarse whisper.
1: It's me, Bernie. Chee went for help.
0: Palmer reached for her hand. His squeeze hurt her damaged fingers, but she didn't pull away. What happened?
1: Byram Lee tried to kill you.
0: Why?
1: Jealousy? Don't worry about that now. Rest. She had trail mix in her backpack and shared it all with him as they watched the light begin to fade and waited for rescue. She felt cold, sore, hungry, and glad to be alive. After forever, the noisy, distinctive, and welcome sound of a helicopter filled the sky. She tugged the turquoise jacket off Palmer and waved it, hoping the pilot could see the flash of color through the trees. The helicopter moved closer, finally hovering overhead. Tricky work, she thought. Their rescuing angel looked like a bottom-heavy dragonfly. She saw something red leave its belly, swaying in the breeze. No, two somethings, a person and a big pack.
0: The EMT, a man in his 40s, introduced himself as Scott. He looked at her battered hands, but she directed his attention to Palmer. He's diabetic, and he had a bad fall. His shoulder could be a problem. What about you?
1: She shrugged off the question. There's another man down the slope. From the way he fell, I think he's unconscious, or worse. I called out to him, but he didn't answer me.
0: Show me.
1: She moved gingerly to the spot where Lee had disappeared. Scott yelled his name loudly with no answer.
0: I'll have search and rescue deal with him. We've got to get Palmer some help. You don't look too good either, officer.
1: She helped Scott place the rescue harness around Palmer and watched the mediator swing on the cable as he ascended to the belly of the helicopter and the waiting arms of another medic.
0: Come on, you're next. You get a lift out of here.
1: No thanks, I can hike out.
0: No arguing.
1: Bernie looked at the harness and the swaying line that spanned the braking distance between the ground and the hovering dragonfly with more trepidation than she'd felt at the sight of the lion.
0: Scott extended the harness toward her. We've got an injured man up there, remember? Get going.
1: She slipped it on and squeezed the fetish in her pocket as Scott secured her harness to the cable.
0: Chapter 30. Chi found Bernie in the ER waiting room at the hospital in Flagstaff.
1: She gave him the update on Palmer. Besides the fractured shoulder, he has broken ribs. He's in surgery.
0: Well, how about you?
1: They said I have a bruised back, cut, scrapes, the usual. They gave me something for my headache and muscle pain and predicted a few days of soreness. Worst of all, I'm starving. The cafeteria is one floor below us.
0: I brought you some clean clothes, those earrings you like.
1: She looked in the bag and smiled at him. Almost as good as a sandwich. Thanks. I'll change, and let's eat.
0: Chi didn't like hospitals. He couldn't free himself of the idea that people died there. He thought about suggesting that they go somewhere other than the cafeteria, but he wanted to be close when Palmer got out of surgery.
1: She dressed quickly. They ordered a Coke for her, coffee for him, hamburgers for both, and took their trays to a vacant table.
0: So, how was your ride to Flagstaff?
1: Fine, once I got inside the helicopter. I wondered if I would get sick. I kept remembering how airsick the lieutenant always gets. The fog lifted, and I got to see the canyon from a condor's perspective.
0: Cool. She felt his phone vibrate. It's Cordova. He took the call.
1: Bernie sipped her Coke and thought about ordering a second hamburger.
0: She's banged up, but she says she's fine. Here. He handed his phone to Bernie.
1: Cordova said,
0: I wanted to let you know we just arrested Blankenship.
1: For being a jerk?
0: Cordova chuckled. We had him on the radar from a protest in California. They matched him to the surveillance video, but it took a while because he shaved his head. He'd had a beard and long hair in California. He was behind the vandalism at the Justice Center. Problems with the power and the heat.
1: Did Blankenship say anything about the bomb at Shiprock?
0: No, he denies involvement in that. I heard you took care of Lee pretty good.
1: I just stepped out of his way and let gravity do the job. Did search and rescue find him?
0: Well, what was left, a big predator had a meal out of him. Cordova cleared his throat. Take care of yourself, Manuelito, if you and Chi get to Michigan. Look me up.
1: She gave Chi his phone and put her drink down. I'm stunned about Lee. How can a guy who seemed so nice and helpful...
0: I forgot to tell you, Leaphorn sent an email about his conversation with Mrs. Nez. She saw the guy who hired her grandson to mess with the car. You know, the envelope said that down payment should be returned to Blankenship, but she described the man as a tall, thin biligana with a white cowboy hat. That's Lee. He stopped talking as an attractive Navajo woman walked up to the table. She looked at Bernie.
1: Are you Bernie Manuelito? That's me. I'm Lona Zani. Lona, your smile has hardly changed since high school. This is my husband, Jim Chi.
0: Chi stood. Join us. He waved towards an empty chair.
1: Thanks, but I'm here with a message for you, Bernie. Robert, wants to talk to you. How's he doing? Much better, thanks. He's young and strong, and that will help him recover. He said you asked him a question, and he didn't tell you the truth. Finish your food and come up when you can. She gave Bernie the room number. After Lona left, Bernie said, you told Palmer that Robert wanted to see him. Was that true?
0: She smiled. Well, of course. Robert might not actually said it, but he does. Why else would he have been such a pain in Tuba City?
1: On their way to the stairs, they encountered Denny Duke. The old Paiute broke into a grin.
0: Hey there. I have something for you to give to Mr. Palmer. He showed them Palmer's black bag. I found it in the outhouse, she said. Yeah, I remember seeing it there.
1: What happened to the delegates after Palmer disappeared? Did everyone behave?
0: Well, ma'am, you'd be surprised. They listened to the Indian stories, and then Mr. Kivana asked anyone to climb back on the bus, and he said she and you were looking for Mr. Palmer, and the FBI was helping. Like all good storytellers, Duke paused. Guess what happened then?
1: I don't know what.
0: Mr. Kivana told the delegates they should cancel the mediation until future notice. The Navajo representatives agreed. Then they acted like it was really their idea. The rest of them went along with it, even the Canyon Mark dudes. The Grand Canyon's been there a long time. It'll still be there when the next plan to change it comes along. Said to Bernie, you know, I met you at that big game in Shiprock where you helped keep everything calm. You did real good.
1: I thought I remembered you.
0: My neighbor's grandson is a chieftain. He's on the team, mostly on the bench. Duke gave Palmer's bag to Chi, and he was gone.
1: Robert's face was swollen, and an ugly bruise stretched between his right eye and his chin. His left arm was in a sling. Lona sat in a chair next to him. Chi took his familiar place against the wall. Bernie walked over to Robert. Hi. Your mother said you wanted to talk to me. Is it all right with you if she and Chi stay here too?
0: Sure. Robert looked down his damaged arm and then raised his gaze past her to the wall with the whiteboard for patient and staff comments. Mom told me about what happened in the canyon. About Lee hurting you, my dad. I can't believe it.
1: He fooled me too.
0: We were at that restaurant with Dad, and you asked me about the explosion, right?
1: I remember.
0: Well, I know why Rick was there. I just didn't want to talk about it with my dad around.
1: Do you want to tell me now?
0: Rick knew a lot about cars, so when Lee asked me for somebody who could help his friend, some dude named Blankenship, I gave him Rick's name.
1: Young people like Robert didn't mind saying the names of the dead. Bernie waited.
0: When we were driving to the big game, Rick told me that Blankenship had given him a bunch of money to put something in a fancy BMW. He figured it was a tracking device. Rick said the guy who owned the car owed Blankenship money. He wanted Rick to steal the car later when it wouldn't be so obvious. Rick felt funny about that. He was trying to go straight, but he needed cash because he wanted to get married. Robert pushed against the pillows to sit a bit straighter. So we got to the game way early, and Rick put in the tracker. We watched Aza play, and Rick noticed his number, 23. He got a funny look on his face. He told me that that was the number on the special license plate on the car he'd messed with, a Beamer from Arizona, and that he needed to undo what he had done. He said he'd be right back, and he went out through the side door. Well, that tracking device was really a bomb. Rick went out to remove it. Blankenship must have seen him, figured out what he was up to, set it off.
1: One of the people I talked to about that night mentioned a young man outside the gym, standing there looking suspicious, wearing a blue sweatshirt with a hood. Was that you?
0: I went out to find Rick. Robert's voice grew softer. I think he knew that thing might go off if he messed with it. He was just sitting in the car and he waved at me to go back inside. Rick died because I got him involved in that. He liked Aza and never would have harmed him. My dad loved him better than he loved me.
1: Lona put her hand on Robert's shoulder. Aza did love Rick, and he loves you too. He wanted custody when we got divorced, but I wouldn't hear of it. I was so furious, I wouldn't let him talk to you. When he called, I threw the letters and presents he sent in the trash.
0: She walked into the hall to take a call.
1: Bernie turned to Lona. Lee was jealous of Aza. That's why he wanted to kill him. And he used Robert to help.
0: Robert said, Rick told me Blankenship was the guy who hired him. But I did give his name to Lee.
1: Lee hated Blankenship, too, because an environmental group Blankenship had worked for had cheated Lee's sister. Lee arranged the explosion and used Blankenship's name in case things went bad. That's why Lee showed up after the explosion.
0: So Rick is dead because of Lee? I liked Mr. Lee.
1: Lee wasn't all bad. He helped at the bomb scene. Lee must have wanted to make sure Rick didn't talk to anyone about his role in the explosion, but she didn't say that.
0: She returned from the hall. The nurse said Aza came through surgery just fine. He'll be in recovery a while. Then they can move him to a regular floor. Robert looked at the empty bed in his room. I'd like it if he could be here with me.
1: Lona said, me too. Bernie stood. One last question. What happened with your accident, Robert? Everyone says you're a good driver.
0: He looked at the faces in the room. Rick was dead because of me. I thought I deserved to die, too. I drove too fast and went off the road on purpose. I wanted it to look like an accident, so I scraped the fender against a fence first. I didn't want anyone to feel guilty. But Dad always made me wear my seatbelt. I got in the habit, and that's what saved me. His voice broke with emotion. Dad gave me another chance. She handed Palmer's bag to Lona. He treasures this. He takes it everywhere. I think he'll be glad to have it back.
1: Lona touched the leather. I thought he'd forgotten all about it, the same way he forgot all about me.
0: Well, you were wrong on both counts. Good luck. She drove himself and Bernie back to the Tilba City Motel, north on U.S. 89 and then northeast on U.S. 160. Bernie, who seldom fell asleep on the road, snoozed with her head against the headrest, waking only when he turned off the engine at the motel.
1: Thanks for driving.
0: Well, it gave me time to think about the last few days. It makes sense except for one thing, Mrs. Nez. Did she lie to you in Cordova about her grandson knowing Palmer?
1: Bernie shook her head, noticing the ghost of a headache. Sort of, but not exactly. I asked her if he ever mentioned Palmer's name, and she said no. Cordova and I didn't ask the right question. Of course he wouldn't use Aza's name. She told Leaphorn the boy had called him Shidae. What else would he call his uncle?
0: Are you going to tell Cordova he goofed?
1: No, that's his going-away present.
0: When they entered the motel lobby, they found Darlene and C.S. waiting.
1: Hey there! Darlene said, we're heading home, but we were wondering if, well, Bernie guessed her sister needed money.
0: C.S. picked up the story. We saw this lady with a flock of sheep out by the highway today. Animals were all over the road, so Darlene thought we should help.
1: Darlene, she wanted to take them to Tuba City to meet our president, but I told her the whole mediation was canceled. She didn't know what to do, but C.S. had a good idea.
0: Well, I said we could do a video with the sheep and what she wanted to say and then send it to the president. She liked the idea.
1: So, sister, could I borrow your red earrings for the video? C.S. wants me to talk with the sheep lady, you know, ask her questions. Something colorful would look good in the shot. She invited us to camp there so we can get started right at dawn.
0: Do you need money for gas? No, sir. Her car gets great mileage. The gas gauge doesn't ever seem to move.
1: Bernie knew the gauge was broken, stuck on full. Darlene said, it's my car, so I'll buy the gas. Don't worry, cheeseburger. We're cool.
0: Bernie took off the earrings, the one that she loved best, the ones that she had given her after she had seen Leaphorn get shot. She pressed them into Darlene's hands.
1: She and Chi watched Darlene drive away in her old car, C.S. shooting video out the window, capturing Tuba City and Moen Kopi after dark. Chi put his arm around her.
0: Did you ever do a background check on that guy?
1: Nah, got kind of busy.
0: A few days later, they were headed to Window Rock to visit the lieutenant. Chi drove so Bernie could pay full attention to her call to Mama. They talked a long time. From Chi's perspective, the conversation consisted of his wife occasionally offering,
1: I understand.
0: Then she said something that surprised him.
1: No, Mama. I want to keep my loom. I'd like to start weaving again. Maybe I can join you and Mrs. Bigman at the senior center for some lessons. He couldn't hear Mama's response, but it took a long time. When he glanced over at Bernie, he noticed her smile and the tears in her eyes. They had dinner with Lieutenant Leaphorn and Louisa. As always, Louisa fixed something she deemed healthy. Grilled chicken breasts, cooked juiceless, chewy brown rice, vegetables Bernie had never seen before.
0: Leaphorn saw her gaze looking at a basket on the table. Remember the dead one from the bomb? I'll never forget him. His grandmother saved all these cards, and she thought I should have them. She opened one and read aloud, To Ricky, may you walk in beauty and grow up always to do the right thing. It's signed, From Emma and Joe. The grandmother cried when she showed me that card, Leaphorn said, but I told her not to be sad. On the last day of his life, her grandson had walked in beauty. He had saved the life of a good man who loved him. And there we're done with Ann Hillerman's Song of the Lion. On Book World on Sun Sounds of Arizona. For Sun Sounds, this is Frank Williams.
1: And Carol Williams.
0: And we wish you
1: good night.
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5: This is a good book on Sun Sounds of Arizona Radio. I am Dave Fringer, volunteer reader, and today I will be reading part 19 of the fiction work Tomorrow War by J. L. Bourne. The last time in part 18, Max uses the ultralight to transfer supplies from his underground hideout to the train. Throughout, Max and Rich increase the risk of the possibility of their being detected. Here we rejoin. What did he tell them to do if they found anything? Pictures. He wanted them to text pictures to what he's calling the hub. His orders were to follow suspects and update the hub with any changes until backup arrived. You see, Peterson has created thousands of full-time spies, paying them with pennies in government stockpiled food. He doesn't need any army of black uniform-wearing goons driving MRAPs when he has thousands of hungry people killing one another to work for him. The irony is that the informers paid in advance for their own Big Brother smartphones and had been behaviorally programmed to carry them their whole lives. "Oh, God, we're in trouble," I said, shaking my head in despair. "Especially when these devices are tracked in real time, pictures geotagged, and have the potential to be activated as a remote video device anytime Peterson wants. He's even enabled less restricted phone capability as payment for services rendered. Want outgoing calls? Complete a mission. These people have been slaves to the machine so long, they'll kill another human being for it. Let's break camp and regroup at the tactics car," I suggested. We doused the fire and slogged through the snow carrying our supplies to the train. "Oh, by the way, I skinned your wolf. The pelt is hanging in a tree at my cold camp closer to the bridge. I had to flesh and brain it in near dark. Funny how nature always gives you enough brain to tan the hide of its owner, except some people I know." I had no idea what he was talking about, but didn't want to sound ignorant about the wolf tanning process, naturally. That thing almost killed me, along with a few of its buddies. I was hoping that was the case. Beautiful animal. Shame you had to do it. "Yes, it was. Well, it's your skin. We'll go back for it later. Might need to brain it again." At the bottom of the transmission line hill, Rich recovered his key ring from a hiding place at the base of an H-pole. The coast appeared clear, so we leapfrogged to our destination, covering each other along the way. Once inside the train, we unloaded our kit and strategized. From the way I looked at the problem, it was all about centers of gravity, links, and nodes. The bad guys were using the cellular network as a force multiplier, enabling full-spectrum dominance of Washington County. Rich and I couldn't walk down the street without one of our friendly neighbors snapping a picture of us because we might look suspicious. I'm sure Peterson's crew didn't have the manpower to investigate all the leads, but if enough of the same people kept showing up in his hub database, Rich and I were outcasts. We'd been unplugged from the grid too long. We couldn't fit in at this point. We were not integrated with the system. Walking down the street, it wouldn't take long for one of the thousands of citizen sensor operators to inform on us. Wearing a backpack? Terrorist. Slicing an apple with a pocket knife? Terrorist. Not in possession of a slave phone? Terrorist. Hell, maybe we really are terrorists. Or is it freedom fighters? How about just survivors? Best I could figure, the main center of gravity was Peterson's spy grid. We couldn't just disable it. We had to destroy it. Simply put, this meant that high explosives needed to find their way to cell tower and network nodes. Peterson's critical capabilities were his men and his armored MRAPs. We couldn't fight those unless we took out the supply chain that fueled them, and we just didn't have the intel to make that happen at this point. What we did have was a working aircraft to spot the cell towers and mark them on a map. I explained to Rich that the best effect would be to spot the targets by day and destroy them under the cover of darkness. Blank. Finding targets was the easy part. Look for high terrain. See a cell tower. The day after the snow, I repaired the bullet hole in the ultralight's wing fabric and took off after the helicopter went bingo fuel and returned to its home base in Brenton County. At 6,000 feet, I was high enough to avoid ground detection, but it was noticeably colder than at 2,000. Rich ran protection on the radio in case the helo got word to scramble back to Washington County to intercept me after refueling. Cruising at altitude over Fayetteville, I headed for Mount Sequoia, the tallest peak in the area. After two passes, I spotted something that didn't look right. A perfectly symmetrical 200-foot evergreen. As an Arkansan, I've never seen a 200-foot tree in my life. The faux pine was inside of a square fence adjacent to a small building. Obviously, a disguised cell tower designed to not be an eyesore. The whole micro-telecom facility was surrounded by forest with nice houses sprinkled in the vicinity. Lowering my altitude and switching my angle of observation, I saw a MRAP parked outside the fence. I snapped as many one-handed pictures as I could before heading back to the train. There were no private cars or trucks on the road. I did see a wolf pack of motorcycles heading down 71, but the night we set a trap for them confirmed they were working for Peterson. They were willing wards of the superstate. After landing and debriefing Rich, we started to analyze the pictures via the 3-inch screen of his camera. Not ideal, but we didn't have anything else to work with. At least, we had an indefinite trickle of electricity coming down from the boxcar roof to power it. We couldn't operate with impunity with the existing civilian command and control structure working against us. Rich paused on one of the pictures and zoomed in. There's an MRAP sitting there next to the cell tower fence. That's what, a 50 cal on top? Yeah, most likely. We can't go up against that. We'll get mowed in half. I thought about that on the flight back. There are ways to take out an MRAP. The insurgents did it in Iraq on a regular basis. The problem is it involves specific materials and some backyard ingenuity. What materials exactly? Asked Rich. I didn't really want to go into it with Rich, but he seemed very interested. Constructing what he was asking about was no small task. It's called an EFP, or explosively formed penetrator. We need explosives, which we have, but that won't punch through MRAP armor alone. We'll need to make a modern-day cannon, but not like you think. For starters, a housing cylinder for the explosives, and the most important part of the weapon is the lid. Copper is best. It needs to be a quarter inch thick, disc-shaped, and slightly concave like a dinner plate. We match the copper dinner plate diameter to our explosive housing cylinder, concave side out. When we detonate the charge, it forms the copper into a hypersonic armor-busting semi-cylindrical projectile. If built correctly, it will go through just about anything. "Why didn't you say so?" Rich said. "We're sitting on a mountain of coal, have electricity for a blower, and all the parts to make my famous $10 forge. We have a train car full of inch coil copper, and it's softer and easier to forge than steel. Making your dinner plates won't be hard. How many we need?" I don't know why I kept underestimating Rich. Perhaps I'm still looking at him through an old lens, judging him based on his age and lifestyle. "Only one. A MRAP gets hit with this, and everything inside is dead from the heat and overpressure. You can make the copper plates from wire? How long will it take?" "They won't be as good as if they were machined or came from a foundry, but they'll work, I'm sure." "But how long?" I ask again. "As I said, they won't possess perfect symmetry, but I can make the first prototypes within a few hours." I drew up the plans on some scrap paper, including measurements based on the estimated thickness of the MRAP armor. The EFP device would need to be housed in 8-inch sections of cylindrical steel. One side solid steel, drilled for a detonator, and the other side Rich's forged copper dinner plates, held in place by 2 1-inch steel brackets after the explosives are packed. The steel brackets had 2 functions. 1, to hold the copper penetrator tightly in place, and 2, to help shape the copper as the explosive material blasted it from the steel housing at the MRAP. After the plans were in place and Rich understood them, I began helping him construct his forge. We went from boxcar to boxcar, acquiring pieces and parts, and ended up constructing the basic forge in the doorway of the empty boxcar right next to our sleeping quarters. In the end, Rich's forge was made with nothing more than small coal briquettes grilled and a hair dryer. For an anvil, he used the rails themselves. They were constructed from steel just as hard. I've never seen so much copper, an entire boxcar full of massive coils that must have weighed tons each. Using a piece of firewood as a hammer, I started cutting long sections of wire by slamming the log down on my Bowie knife. The spring steel was much harder than the pure copper and made short work of the task. After harvesting the copper, I stood on top of Rich's forge car wearing night vision, keeping my M4 ready as the sun began to fade. Rich worked by headlamp, forging the red-hot copper on the cold steel rails. He employed the hardware that connected boxcars to hammer forge the concave shape that was needed. I thought it would be louder, but Rich's hammer struck true most of the time. When it didn't, a dull ping sound was the only indicator. As the dead of night came upon us, Rich finished 3 plates fitted to the housings he'd improvised. They looked pretty good. I could see the individual hammer strike marks in the brightly, freshly forged copper. As I examined it by blue LED light, It reminded me of armor plates worn before the world revered iron and steel. We shut down the forge at about 1 a.m. and moved the EFP hardware to our tactics car. Tomorrow, bright and early, I'd pack the charges and finalize the incursion into the city. Blank. It didn't take long to shape the explosives inside Rich's EFP housings and affix the detonator caps. I formed the stuff as tight as I could get it, stuffing wood spacers into the cylinder around the C4 to eliminate any shifting. If the explosives favored one side of the cylinder over the other, it could skew the projectile. Each device weighed about 25 pounds once constructed. I couldn't use the ultralight. It was much too dangerous to risk landing near the target in the city, and the terrain was too uneven to allow it anyway. I'd be going alone. Rich would move operations to the camp where I would meet him after the mission was completed. I used the remaining hours of daylight to organize my kit. Loadout. EFP. Demo explosives. Wire. Clacker. Duct tape. Two-way radio. NVD. Batteries. Suppressed M4 with 3 spare mags. Glock with 2 spare mags. Bowie with fire striker, ZT folder, 3 cans of soup, can of rice, water, sterno, lighter, Hank of 550, 60 pounds of kit, 7 miles. I made my final comms coordination with Rich, going over the code words likely to be used before jumping down from the boxcar. Rich swung my pack to me saying, "Godspeed with this heavy thing." Instead of moving north towards the bridge in the direction of the target, I had a thought. I went south, prompting Rich to shout from the boxcar down the tracks. "Wrong way, ain't it?" "I don't know yet. Tell you in a few minutes," I said as I disappeared between the curvature of the train. The pack was heavy but endurable. The only problem was that I'd need to ditch it if I had to get away in a hurry, and that wasn't an option. Without the contents of the pack, the mission was a failure. I didn't want to be self-imprisoned in that train for the rest of my life until Peterson's goons brought up our number, like they did with my family. Thinking of them caused me to move a little faster, stand a little taller, but I knew that edge would wear off at about the 5-mile mark, or the first time I had to jump in a muddy ditch at the sight of headlights. I kept moving in the opposite direction towards the railroad crossing. I had about 20 minutes of usable light remaining. Not long after passing the lead locomotive engine, I saw a group of people crossing the tracks ahead a few hundred meters. I dropped prone and placed them inside my carbine optic. In the fading light at 4X, I could see that they were just kids, probably heading home to beat curfew. I would bet they had phones. Everyone in this new system was a threat until proven otherwise. I reached my destination as the sun disappeared. The motorcycles were exactly where Rich and I last saw them. I went over both bikes. They'd been shot up, but only one had critical damage to the radiator. The other hog had only cosmetic pings on its gaudy chrome. Unfortunately, the bike that worked was the one with a human head still sitting in its saddlebag. I removed the bag and slung it over a branch so the animals couldn't get at it, and put the other saddlebag from the dead bike onto the good one. Noticing the garden hose on the handlebars, I siphoned gasoline from the other bike until it began to overflow the tank and spill down the sides of the custom-painted gas tank. With my breath and hands reeking of gasoline, I pushed the ride out into the open, near the tracks. I detached the headlight electrical connection and placed duct tape over all the reflectors, turn signals, and taillight. The brakes had been abandoned for a while, so I was relieved when I turned the gas tank switch position to accessory, illuminating the console. I kicked the hog down into neutral, blasting my eyes with another console light. Using the duct tape, I covered anything that would wash out my night vision monocular. I mounted the bike and squeezed the clutch before turning the switch over two clicks to ignition. I had to push the start button twice to cycle the engine enough to start. I revved it up a few thousand RPMs, and it sounded great, confidence-inspiring. The speedometer read 120, but I seriously doubted I'd ever see that. Much of the snow would be melted on the roads, but there would be patches of ice here and there. I kicked it down into first and revved the engine, letting go of the clutch. The back wheel threw rocks as I drifted the bike around in a 180, heading north along the tracks. Through my night vision monocular over my right eye, I could see light spilling out of a crack in the door of a boxcar up ahead. I saw only faint starlight through my unassisted left eye. I stopped next to the door, found a ride. Rich's white beard was visible before the rest of his face. "Wow, giddy up!" He jumped down from the train and locked the door, heading south to the campsite with his hobo roll, radio, and rifle. I sped north on the uneven terrain, constantly fighting the motorcycle until I reached the bridge. After a brief scare brought on by an unexpected steepness of the hill leading to the main road below the train, I was on my way. I easily but carefully cut through all the wrecks and abandoned cars up and down Highway 71. Parts were slickened by icy patches between cars that saw less sunlight. If I was in my truck, I would have never navigated the road. When I reached the old courthouse that my great-grandfather helped build, I turned right, leaving 71 business. Through my right eye, I could see some light spillage from the motorcycle console, but not much. I could also see the Milky Way clearly in the sky, its light magnified by technology. Looking down at my hip, lights from the titanium rear sight on my Glock were amazingly bright. I saw two different worlds, one in each eye. I was on the road that went past the projects, if that's what they could even be qualified as. Just a few state-run apartment buildings, nothing like the squalor of some major cities. I saw the reflection of a stop sign ahead, and for reasons I can't explain even now, I slowed down in preparation to stop. As I did this, I was temporarily blinded by a flash of white light. At first, I thought someone was shooting at me, but there was no sound. As soon as my optic recovered from the whiteout, I saw a man standing there in the darkness, his phone pointed right at me, now a weapon more powerful than a gun. I hit the gas, and the bike began to growl, speeding me through the four-way stop, leaving the informer behind. The hub would have my picture in a few seconds, and the MRAPs and swarm of bikers would soon follow. I cranked back on the gas, moving at breakneck speed down the back roads, turning and turning like a Tron light cycle. My two-way radio vibrated inside my jacket. Rich already knew and was trying to warn me. I cut into the entrance of an overgrown cemetery, switched off, and dumped the bike behind a large tombstone covered in thick moss and snow. I used the dead and artificial flowers from the nearby graves to cover any exposed motorcycle chrome. Escaping the cemetery for a row of nearby homes, I prayed that no one would find the bike. I didn't have the key needed to lock the ignition. Moving slowly under the cumbersome weight of my pack, I went house to house looking for any that might be suitable. None of them were occupied. They didn't have garages, and no vehicle sat in the driveways. I knew I took at least half a dozen turns before stumbling upon the cemetery, and

0: noticing the arching metal sign over the entrance that read, "Confederate Cemetery." This explained why most of the gravestones were just large sandstone rocks, their markings long erased by time and neglect. I felt the surface of a stone and could almost make out the grooves of a letter. It was the last remnant of whoever lay below. After nearly throwing out my back to upright the bike, I was on my way again. Although I didn't see it with my own eyes, I hoped that all the motorcycle activity in response to my presence would mask mine. I wasn't far from where I needed to travel the rest on foot. Looking for a place to hide the bike, I found a burned-down house, its garage also mostly burned and caved on one side. I rolled down the driveway and was able to walk the bike backwards under the fallen structure and inside what remained of the garage. I sat down, smelled charred timber and plastic. I again went through my kit, thinking ahead to what I would need next and in what order. I made sure my two-way was set to vibrate before I duct-taped it to the shoulder strap of my pack, as well as placing the EFP and duct tape on top before closing my pack, satisfied with its organization. Through my night vision monocle, I could see the Faw Tree half hidden by terrain, including a steep grade hill I'd need to summit. I moved as fast as I could up the hill, but winded myself quickly and had to slow my pace about halfway up. After peaking the hill, I had a clear line of sight to the facility. The MRAP adjacent to the building and the tower base were all illuminated by bright lights. This meant that they weren't using night vision, and I had a pretty good advantage if I remained in the shadows. And with that, we come to the end of Part 19 of the fiction work Tomorrow War by J.L. Bourne. This is a good book on Sun Sounds of Arizona Radio. I am Dave Friend, your volunteer reader. Goodbye.
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Hello, everyone, and welcome to the Christian Science Monitor Daily, brought to you by Sun Sounds of Arizona. My name is Chuck Berry. I'm your Sun Sounds reader today. I'll be reading from the Friday, August 21st, 2026 edition of the Monitor. I hope you enjoy the program. I'll begin with this article titled, Before the Quakes, Building Trust and Branching Out in Venezuela. Before Venezuela's deadly earthquakes, a decline in violent crime in Caracas, and a sense of opportunity following the ouster of Nicolas Maduro, had residents exploring their city in new ways. It's written by contributor Tibise Zia. By midnight on a spring Saturday, the low-income Caracas neighborhood of San Agustin had transformed into a dance floor. A live band played salsa in the middle of the street. Neighbors peeked, smiling from doorways. Visitors, mostly from the capital's wealthier east side, who had spent the evening riding the cable car over the hillside and stopping at neighborhood bars, murals, and food stands, now danced with locals under the open sky. The scene would have been impossible to imagine just a decade ago. For generations, whole swaths of Caracas were places people knew by reputation more than experience. San Agustin, a neighborhood with a rich artistic history, as well as a record of violence, was one of them. Nearly 6 months after the U.S. capture of former leader Nicolas Maduro, many Venezuelans are starting to allow themselves to imagine change. The sense of possibility has coincided with a years-long decline in violent crime in Caracas, where residents say they are moving throughout the city with a freedom that once felt out of reach. The St. Augustine tours predate this political change, and many of the capital's old boundaries and inequalities still hold. But as Venezuelans look for ways to reconnect with their country after years of crisis and migration, places such as St. Augustine are becoming unlikely meeting points. In St. Augustine, we assume the night as a rite, says Ronaldo Maharas, director of the 100% St. Augustine, who organized the day's tour. Similar initiatives are bringing visitors into other parts of Caracas that were long seen as off-limits, including the barrios of Petar and Cota 905. For decades, Caracas has been divided along an imaginary barrier between the eastern and western sides of the city, says Diego Valenila, a photographer from Caraco in eastern Caracas. People from the west side rarely go east, he says, and vice versa. But he says after participating on this day's tour, initiatives like this could slowly weaken that line. A complicated calm. Maria Morado, a Caracas local who rarely ventured outside eastern parts of the city in the past, says she's come to St. Augustine because she perceives Caracas feels safer and wants a more authentic view of her hometown. Before, you couldn't walk around with a cell phone in your hand, she says. Now you can do that even at night. Insecurity has definitely decreased. Violence rates have fallen dramatically from their peak years in the mid-2010s, according to the Venezuelan Observatory on Violence, an independent research group. Crime statistics have been restricted by the government for nearly three decades, leaving groups such as this one to fill the gaps in tracking lethal violence. In 2016, Venezuela had 28,479 homicides, a rate of 92 homicides per 100,000 inhabitants.
then the second highest in Latin America. By 2023, the last year in which data is available, that rate had fallen by about 70%. But the drop should not be mistaken for a clear-cut security success story, warns Roberto Bresino León, a Venezuelan sociologist. The decline in crime rates is real, he says, but it hasn't disappeared. Instead, Venezuela has experienced a shift. Less street crime, less opportunistic violence, but more organized, higher-value criminal activity, including that coming from state actors. Venezuela's economic collapse, starting around 2014, made street crime less profitable, says Dr. Bresino León. Suddenly, fewer people carried cash. Kidnapping became harder to monetize, and millions of people left the country, including young Venezuelans who might have been either victims or perpetrators of violence. Police crackdowns also played a role in the fall in street-level crimes. Security forces, including the now-defunct FAES, Special Police Unit, carried out operations that human rights groups have linked to extrajudicial killings. Human Rights Watch says that between 2016 and 2019, Venezuelan police and security forces killed more than 19,000 people, often claiming resistance to authority. Mr. Valerilla, who is a travel photographer, says there are many police checkpoints across Venezuela and abusive security forces that still make people feel vulnerable. And there's no guarantee the current calm will last. Mr. Bresino León warns that if the economy improves and more people return from abroad, a city with more cash, investment, and movement could once again become attractive to criminals. But for now, the decline in street crime is offering Caraquenos an opportunity to pop self-imposed bubbles and discover their own city. Reclaiming the Night. Andrina Ciejas, a Venezuelan researcher who specializes in nighttime urbanism, says that while growing up in Caracas in the late 1990s and early 2000s, she felt like the night was forbidden territory. As a young woman, she says, darkness carried a warning. Families developed self-imposed curfews, no matter the neighborhood. And that, in turn, changed the culture of the capital. Caracas has pleasant weather year-round, but social life moved indoors, into cars, guarded buildings, and shopping malls. The night is where young people socialize and have fun. But in Caracas, insecurity interrupted that, says Dr. Ciejas. In the recent resurgence of nighttime gatherings in public spaces, she says she sees an opportunity to rebuild trust. Marcy Alejandra Rengal, who recently moved back to Caracas after 9 years abroad, sees trust building playing out in real time. She was surprised to find public life returning to places she remembered as nighttime no-go zones, including Plaza La Candelaria, where evening activities such as exercise classes, dancing, and community gatherings have recently drawn people back to the square. Scenes like these make public space feel shared and more secure, says Ms. Rangel. A city still divided. Caracas's old divisions haven't disappeared, despite lower crime rates. That's because the capital's segregation isn't just about security or income, says Teresa Garcia Alcaraz, an architect and researcher who has studied Caracas for more than a decade. It is also about how people have historically moved through their city,
she says. And much of that goes back to a 1989 uprising and crackdown known as El Caracazo, as poor residents poured into the streets in the wake of government austerity measures. The state responded with lethal force. Existing class divisions became linked to images of disorder, danger, and social rupture. These perceptions informed how generations of Caracas inhabitants traveled the city and which places they avoided. Cultural tours can challenge those perceptions, Dr. Garcia Alcaraz says, by giving visitors direct experience of a place they might have only known through warnings. But she cautions against romanticizing what a tour can do. Art and culture don't erase inequality on their own. The tours are curated with planned stops and a price of about $50 to $60, beyond the reach of many Venezuelans. Mr. Maharis, the organizer, acknowledges that visitors tend to be people with disposable incomes, but says the model brings resources into the neighborhood. Just as important, he says, is what it does for the barrio's self-image. Residents see outsiders choosing to come, pay, eat, dance, and stay late in a place long defined by its stigma. It sends the message that our barrio has value, Mr. Mahari says. After years of mass migration, many Venezuelans have had to learn how to explain who they are as a people to others. It reframed stereotypes around music and food, he says, like redefining their identity. Because of that, Mr. Maharis points out, some visitors arrive in San Agustin looking for a barrio, but leave recognizing a piece of home. And that completes the first article today. The title was Before the Quakes, Building Trust and Branching Out in Venezuela, by contributor Tibise Zia. Our next article is titled, Is Washington Awash in Self-Dealing? If Democrats Win the House, Oversight Will Rise, by Monitor staff writer Linda Feldman. One of the most persistent criticisms of President Donald Trump has to do with his vast and growing personal fortune and that of his family members and associates. Nearly every week, it seems new Trump money-making ventures come to light, triggering cries of conflict of interest and of profiting off the presidency, even if the ventures are technically legal. Last week, for example, news broke that a Trump-appointed regulator had granted preliminary approval for the Trump-affiliated cryptocurrency business, World Liberty Financial, to receive a federal charter as a bank. Earlier this month, the company that runs Mr. Trump's social media platform, Truth Social, rolled out an up-to-the $100,000-a-month subscription service granting early access to the president's posts, which have the potential to move financial markets. The service faces a federal lawsuit alleging it violates constitutional rights to equal access. Even the small stuff counts, from sneakers and fragrances to kitchenware and spa towels. New merchandise in the online Trump store brings in millions of dollars a year, according to the watchdog group Citizens for Responsibility and Ethics in Washington. So far, Democrats have had little recourse but to complain over what they see as unethical or at least unseemly presidential profit-making, unlike any in American history. The party controls no branches of government. But as the November midterm elections fast approach, that could soon change. With Democrats favored to win a majority in the House
and potentially even the Senate, the party stands to gain control of committees and the subpoena power that comes with it. In theory, a Democratic Congress could even impeach Mr. Trump again, though as of now there's little appetite for that, key House Democrats say. Some believe the last impeachment backfired politically. Representative Jamie Raskin of Maryland, the top Democrat on the House Judiciary Committee, told MS Now recently that a new Democratic majority in Congress would focus on investigating Mr. Trump and allies, holding them accountable for every grift and ripoff, using the power of the subpoena. In addition to the crypto ventures, Mr. Raskin cited controversial presidential pardons and allegations of pay-to-play and the nearly $1.8 billion federal weaponization fund Mr. Trump has tried to create to compensate people claiming to be victims of government overreach. Crypto, in particular, would likely be a major focus of hearings, with Democrats seeking to compel testimony from witnesses both inside and outside government, as well as access to relevant documents. For Mr. Trump and his allies, the potential danger comes not only in what is said under oath in a congressional hearing room, but also any information that could provide legal fodder for accountability outside of Congress. In 2025 alone, the president earned $1.4 billion just from crypto, out of an overall annual income for the year topping $2 billion, according to the financial disclosure form released July 1st. Mr. Trump's net worth tops $6 billion, Forbes reports, most of it accrued during his second term and the 2024 campaign cycle. In the upper chamber, Senator Elizabeth Warren of Massachusetts, the top Democrat on the Senate Banking Committee, is leading the charge against World Liberty Financial's effort to receive a full charter as a trust bank from the Office of the Comptroller of the Currency, the bank regulatory arm of the Treasury Department. This is the most brazen act of self-dealing our financial system has ever seen, Senator Warren wrote on X on August 14th. I'm introducing a bill to stop this kind of unprecedented corruption. World Liberty Financial's management includes the president's sons and the sons of Trump special envoy Steve Witkoff. The president himself holds the title of chief crypto advocate. Turning away from historical norms. Throughout most of American history, presidents have sought to avoid appearances of conflict of interest as a matter of course. Jimmy Carter transferred control of his family peanut business to a trustee. Many presidents, including Ronald Reagan, both George Bush's, and Bill Clinton, put their assets in a blind trust. Mr. Trump has taken a different approach. For both of his presidencies, he retained ownership of the family real estate business, the Trump Organization, but handed day-to-day management to his two older sons. Business transactions involving foreign governments, be it licensing agreements for overseas projects or simply overnight stays in Trump hotels by foreign delegations, have elicited cries of conflict of interest and charges of unconstitutional behavior as a violation of the Foreign Emoluments Clause. Kimberly Benza, spokesman for the Trump Organization, said in a written statement that it operates separately from the presidency and complies with ethics and conflict of interest laws. The company, she said, has put in place comprehensive sets of internal ethical standards and has an independent outside ethics advisor to ensure continued transparency,
uphold the highest standards of integrity, and avoid even the appearance of impropriety. Jared Kushner, Mr. Trump's son-in-law, is also deeply involved in overseas business ventures, even as he serves as a special envoy for peace missions, negotiating with governments in countries where he has investments. Alongside Mr. Witkoff, Mr. Kushner's company, too, denies conflicts of interest. Both Mr. Kushner and Mr. Witkoff serve Mr. Trump as volunteers, and so they are not subject to government ethics rules. The president and vice president, too, have long been exempt from the federal criminal conflict of interest statute known as 18 U.S.C. Section 208, enacted in 1962. Lawmakers had feared that forcing divestment or recusal could interfere with a president's ability to carry out constitutional duties, and that political pressure would serve as enough of a check. Ironically, what has happened is, in some ways, lower-level federal employees are subject to stricter ethics rules and laws than the president and the vice president, says Margaret Dilas Yuckins, senior legal counsel on ethics at the Nonpartisan Campaign Legal Center. The reliance on norms clearly no longer holds water, she said. Add to the mix the Supreme Court's landmark 2024 ruling granting the president substantial immunity from prosecution while in office. Mr. Trump has also retained immunity from tax audits on past returns for himself, his sons, and the Trump Organization as part of the settlement of his lawsuit against the IRS over his leaked tax returns. A federal judge ruled in July that the lawsuit was improper. Mr. Trump has appealed. Other presidents have triggered ethical alarms. On his last day in office, President Clinton famously pardoned fugitive financier Mark Rich after Mr. Rich's ex-wife donated $450,000 to the Clinton Presidential Library. President Joe Biden, too, issued controversial pardons late in his term, including to his brothers and to his son Hunter, all of whom had a history of controversial financial dealings that appeared to trade on the family name. But Mr. Trump's flouting of ethical norms is taking place on an unprecedented scale as he reaps massive financial gains while serving as president. In his first term, Mr. Trump was more reserved about business dealings, but upon his return to office last year, he realized he could make big money as president without repercussions, he told the New York Times in January. I found out that nobody cared, Mr. Trump said. Will the president's freewheeling approach to business and public service matter to voters in November? Mr. Trump himself won't be on the ballot, but his congressional allies will. Historically, a second-term president's party does poorly in the midterms. Mr. Trump's job approval ratings have been steadily sinking and are now in the mid-30s. That might be more attributable to dissatisfaction with the cost of living and the Iran war. But polling by the Pew Research Center points to unhappiness over ethics in Trump 2.0, even among the president's supporters. In January 2025, with Mr. Trump back in office, 59% of Republicans said they expected the level of ethics would rise, according to Pew. By April 2026, Pew found only 37% of Republicans and Republican-leaning voters said ethics had risen under Mr. Trump, while 23% said they had fallen. And that completes the article. The title was, Is Washington Awash in Self-Dealing? If Democrats win the House,
Oversight Will Rise, by Linda Feldman, a Monitor staff writer. Before continuing, I would like to remind those of you who may have tuned in late, you're listening to the Christian Science Monitor Daily, brought to you by Sun Sounds of Arizona. My name is Chuck Berry. I'm your Sun Sounds volunteer reader today. I'm reading from the Friday, August 21st, 2026 issue of the Monitor. I'll continue on with the articles now. At the Iowa State Fair, pork chops mix with presidential politics. Will that change? By Monitor staff writer Sophie Hills. Tucked in amid the funnel cake stands and livestock exhibits is a small trailer decorated with bright images of fruit. Hoppy's Lemonade Shake-Up, one of the Iowa State Fair's oldest and most beloved vendors, has been selling lemonade to thirsty fairgoers for 79 years. Dana Hartney has worked at Hoppy's for decades. "I love everything about it," she says. "I've spent my entire life coming out here." Former Massachusetts Senator John Kerry once bought a lemonade here, Ms. Hartney recalls. So did Vermont Senator Bernie Sanders. More recently, she met Joe Biden during his successful 2020 presidential campaign. "I said, 'Hey, Joe,' and he said, 'Hey,' and I got a whole picture of him waving at me. I was starstruck." One of the longest-running summer attractions in America, the Iowa State Fair has been a mainstay for generations of Iowans and politicians. For half a century, scores of White House hopefuls have come to the fairgrounds just east of Des Moines to flip pork chops and shake hands, trying to generate buzz. But while much of the fair seems almost impervious to change, from its famous butter sculptures to the astonishing array of food items on sticks, its place in the pantheon of presidential politics might be waning. Until recently, Iowa held first-in-the-nation caucuses for both major parties, making the Midwestern state a key proving ground. A win here, or even a better-than-expected performance, could give a candidate crucial momentum heading into New Hampshire and the primary states that followed. In the 2024 election cycle, however, the Democratic National Committee stripped Iowa of its early voting status, a response to technical mishaps that had marred the 2020 caucuses, as well as complaints that Iowa's heavily white rural population was not representative of the Democratic base. The change didn't particularly matter that year, as then-President Biden was essentially running unopposed for the party's nomination. He later stepped aside, and Vice President Kamala Harris became the nominee. But in 2028, when the race is likely to be wide open, the Democratic primary calendar will be far more impactful, and again, Iowa will not be voting first. The DNC voted on August 15th to make South Carolina the first primary state, followed by Nevada, New Hampshire, New Mexico, Michigan, and Virginia. Iowa Democrats have registered their disapproval. "I'm deeply concerned that our party has not learned from past mistakes. We need a Midwestern and a truly rural state to be among the first four states," said Rita Hart, the Iowa Democratic Party chair, when she voted against the new calendar at the DNC's summer meeting. "Iowa will still go first for Republicans, which means the state fair will continue to be a prominent stop for potential GOP candidates. But if Democratic candidates stop coming, it would mark something of the end of an era. Every president since Ronald Reagan has flipped a chop at the Iowa Pork Producers Association." In 2007, after then-Senator Barack Obama likened Southern Illinois to Iowa, a mistake so grievous
that Politico columnist Roger Simon predicted it would doom his campaign, he advised Mr. Obama to go to the Iowa State Fair and eat stuff, lots of stuff. Mr. Obama, of course, went on to win the Iowa caucuses and to win Iowa in the general election, the last Democrat to do so. Notably, after swinging to the right during the post-Obama era, the state suddenly has a slate of competitive races this year, including contests for an open Senate seat and the governorship. That alone could give some national Democrats a reason to keep coming to the fair. Earlier this month, Trump administration officials, including Health and Human Services Secretary Robert F. Kennedy Jr. and Defense Secretary Pete Hegseth, dropped by. So did Democratic Senator Mark Kelly of Arizona, who has said he's considering a presidential run. We'll see if Republicans manage to hold on to all of these races and Iowa continues to be on the red side of purple. Then maybe Democrats won't be as interested, says Tim Hagel, a political science professor at the University of Iowa. But if all of a sudden they say, hey, we've got some hope here, we've got a chance of maybe winning Iowa in the general election, then we're going to see those people show up. Certainly Iowans hope the attention and access they've gotten over the years won't come to an end. One couple sitting near the political soapbox where candidates come to deliver their pitches has camped in the same spot for the past 28 years with friends and family. It's kind of like our own little village when we're here, says Lynn, who asked to use her middle name because she works for the state. There would be times I would hoof it down to see candidates like Mr. Obama, Mr. Biden, or then-candidate Donald Trump after his helicopter arrival, she says. Lynn's husband was standing in line one day and glanced over his shoulder to see former House Speaker Newt Gingrich standing right behind him. It really is pretty exciting to have someone of that stature come, she says. And that ends that article. The title, at the Iowa State Fair, Pork Chops Mix with Presidential Politics. Will That Change? By Sophie Hills, a Monitor staff writer. This next article might hold some interest for you chocolate lovers. The title is What We Learn from Chocolate, by Monitor staff writer Kendra Norden Beato. My journalistic interest in the world's favorite dessert was first piqued on a gloomy December day in 2009 when a friend and I toured a chocolate factory. Tazza Chocolate in Somerville, Massachusetts, makes stone-ground artisan chocolate. Its flavors are so rich and gritty, with bright, acidic high notes, that a bite-sized square or two is enough. It was the height of the farm-to-table trend, and many chocolate lovers, myself included, were curious to learn about the bean-to-bar process. The tour was crowded. We learned how beans from cacao trees are fermented under banana leaves before being roasted. We watched an old Italian-made cacao bean grinder, painted fire engine red, do its work, and we heard something about the Tazza founders that was advertised as unique. They personally knew the farmers who grew their beans in the Dominican Republic. They had slept on the mud floors of their homes and walked their jungle farms. A brochure advertising Chocolate Week in Belize was on a table by the factory's entrance. Participants could spend a week at an eco-lodge learning firsthand where chocolate comes from. On a whim, I signed up. By May, I was bouncing over dirt roads in a school bus. On my way to visit Eladio Pop's cacao farm in central Belize. I imagined some kind of plantation
where the trees grow in neat rows like an apple orchard. Wrong. The only way we knew we were on a farm was a small wooden sign. We had simply walked into the jungle. There were no rows, no fences, no barns. Everything was growing all at once, all over the place, blooming, withering, and crashing to the earth. We chewed on raw beans, sucking on the sweet, tangy pulp that protects the bean before biting into the bitter core. Memories of my trip came to mind early last year when news headlines warned of a pending cocoa crisis as chocolate prices skyrocketed. How was Tazza weathering this moment, I wondered. Could an international look from Côte d'Ivoire to Oaxaca, Mexico, and yes, Somerville, provide an interconnected perspective on global chocolate? The moment felt right for a cross-newsroom collaboration. Monitor reporters and photographers set out to find commonalities and current challenges in the chocolate trade. In this issue, readers will see the outcome of this work, which spans continents. And that's the end of the article titled What We Learn from Chocolate by Monitor staff writer Kendra Norden Beato. Our next article is titled Race Cars, Politics, and Sports. Freedom 250 Roars Through D.C. by Monitor staff writer Patrick Johnson. In 1801, on the nation's 25th birthday, the nascent District of Columbia's muddy streets were chock-a-block with horse racing and cockfighting, according to the White House Historical Association. More than two centuries later, Washington is again hosting sporting events to celebrate 250 years of national grit. In June, the White House staged the kind of mixed martial arts fights once referred to as human cockfighting by the late Senator John McCain. On Sunday, the Capitol is staging the Freedom 250 Grand Prix, an IndyCar event that brings open-wheel racing to the streets around the National Mall for the first time, with cars going so fast that workers are welding down more than 200 maintenance hole covers so they don't pop off. While some Americans see these events as a poor fit for the nation's capital, a high-traffic city where locals mix with tourists and jet-riding elites, others have cheered the celebrations. It's about speaking the language of the forgotten blue-collar man, says political strategist Michael Caputo, who attended the full contact combat event in Washington, promoted by the Ultimate Fighting Championship, or UFC. The reason politicians are attracted to sports and athletes is because it provides a common language, says political commentator Chris Saliza, author of Power Players, Sports, Politics, and the American Presidency. A move away from Republican simplicity. Racing and mixed martial arts have both seen mainstream integration and rising audience metrics over the past decade. But the two events also include aspects distant from ideals championed by the nation's founding fathers, critics say. Thomas Jefferson, for one, urged Republican simplicity to connect with the common man, rejecting grand celebrations to distance the American presidency from European royal pomp. Jefferson walked to work, wore informal attire to greet visitors, and hosted small constituent dinners instead of rallies to honor the nation's modest beginnings. Today, some wealthy sports leagues are aligning with President Donald Trump's specific brand of Republican ideology, foregoing the kind of neutrality sports once offered. And while past presidents, including Donald Trump,
have championed the nation's winning sports teams. Mr. Trump, through business deals, White House visits, and partnerships, including with IndyCar and the UFC, has fed ethics concerns that he might be using these entities and national public events involving them for political and personal gains in ways other presidents have not. Trump's ties with sports. Both IndyCar owner Robert Penske and UFC chief executive Dana White have close ties to Mr. Trump, with Mr. Penske gushing in a recent letter about the president's America First vision. Mr. White, meanwhile, has enjoyed a decades-long alliance, forged in the early 2000s when Mr. Trump agreed to host the struggling UFC's fights at his Taj Mahal casino in Atlantic City. Those events were a boost for Mr. White's business venture and filled hotel rooms at Mr. Trump's properties. A mutual loyalty and favors have continued. Each time Mr. Trump ran for president, Mr. White became a shield and public relations megaphone for the Republican candidate. Most memorably, just days after his 2024 felony hush money conviction, Mr. Trump's first public move was to attend a UFC fight. Walking into a roaring arena sealed his image as a resilient, anti-establishment icon. UFC's brash physical style reflects a broader conservative zeitgeist, particularly the president's MAGA movement, says Luke Thomas, a combat sports analyst in Washington. In life and in politics, Mr. Trump always punches back, says Mr. Caputo, the veteran Republican strategist in Ava Maria, Florida. He adds that the president makes events symbolic of his political message, where he insists on wins and winners only, no losses. And for Mr. Trump, both entertainer and scrappy fighter, in the case of the IndyCar event, timing matters. With the president's approval ratings now hovering between 33% and 37%, the race is a chance for him to burnish his political brand ahead of midterm elections, in front of an estimated 140,000 race fans. Mr. Trump is expected to wave the green flag to start the race and might take a lap around the course in the presidential limousine. A political bond through sports is a very durable one, says Mr. Thomas. Still, Americans appear divided. By a wide margin, Americans disapproved of the June 14th fight on the White House lawn, according to polls. Though D.C. Mayor Muriel Bowser has welcomed the potential economic benefits of the race, historic preservation groups have objected, citing traffic disruptions, security constraints, and potential damage to national monuments from vibrations caused by the speeding race cars. There are also questions about who is footing the bill. The administration says that the UFC and IndyCar have largely funded the events. Still, other logistics will fall, at least in part, to taxpayers. Federal filings and reports note that supplemental public security and agency support will ultimately cost taxpayers between $10 and $12 million. The Interior Department allocated roughly $68 million to Freedom 250 LLC, set up as an arm of the National Park Foundation to prepare the nation's capital for the celebrations. And the company handling the job, Event Strategies, Inc., is closely tied to President Trump's campaign activities, according to a New York Times report.
Beyond costs, the mixing of sports and politics threatens, at least for some, the ability to unite people around competition and athleticism. Sports or politics? When you look at the UFC event on the White House lawn, you can't make that apolitical. It's on the lawn. It's the president. It's the White House, says Michael Butterworth, director of the Center for Sports Communication and Media at the University of Texas. The current administration has manipulated the language and symbolism of these events so that they are about the president and about loyalty to him, he says. That takes away the claim that sports are about unity. New York City writer and longtime UFC fan Laura Jadid agrees, saying that for fight enthusiasts, the virtue lies in skill and sportsmanship. President Trump and Defense Secretary Pete Hegseth instead appear to view mixed martial arts as an expression of masculinity, she says. For them, you have to win, to dominate. As a fan of the sport, it does make me sad. At the Savannah Combat Club, an MMA gym on the Georgia City's rough-hewn east side, Paris Nelson, a hotelier and amateur fighter, stretches ahead of a workout on a recent morning. On the wall, a poster dotted with national flags proclaims, "We are all one." The gym's motto is strengthening community through martial arts. These kind of sporting ideals might ease the tribalism that, according to Pew Research Center data, has left many Republicans and Democrats feeling polarized and angry about modern politics. MMA is about respect, says Mr. Nelson. It shouldn't be about money and politics. It should be about the athletes. And that completes the article, the title, Race Cars, Politics, and Sports, Freedom 250 Roars Through D.C., by Monitor staff writer Patrick Johnson. Next up is the Monitor's View. This is written by the Monitor's editorial board. Their title is, Israelis Who Rely on Judaism to Protect West Bank Palestinians. A growing number of Israeli Jews practice the ethics of their faith by acknowledging the humanity of Palestinians and standing up for the rule of law. In much of the Middle East, politics and security are closely intertwined with religion and ethnicity. In Israel, a small but growing minority of citizens seek to improve their country's security by upholding both the principles of democracy and Jewish directives governing the treatment of fellow humans. In the aftermath of the 2023 Hamas attack that killed some 1,200 Israelis, this effort is not easy. Since the October 7th attack, Israel has been focused on wars in Gaza, Lebanon, and Iran. Yet at the same time, violence by mainly Orthodox Jewish settlers against Palestinian residents of the occupied West Bank has spiked. Some 1,100 Palestinians have been killed in encounters with settlers or with Israeli security forces since 2023. The United Nations reported an average of 6 such attacks a day during the first half of 2026. How have Israelis reacted to this violence? According to an opinion poll in April, nearly 2/3 believe that, quote, settler violence constitutes a serious problem amounting to Jewish terrorism, and that it harms the country's international standing.
But as the Monitor reported on Wednesday, a growing number of both secular and religiously observant Jews are showing another face of Judaism through the practice of protective presence. This involves regularly visiting and even staying overnight in Palestinian villages or homes as a way to deter settler attacks. Not leaving Palestinians alone is a thundering command emanating from Jewish history and Jewish tradition. Rabbi Eric Asherman, a founder of the movement, wrote on the Haaretz news site recently. Many commentators have joined in citing a need to assert Jewish ethics. In July, a group of more than 550 retired high-ranking military and security officers wrote an open letter to President Donald Trump, urging him to raise the issue with Israeli Prime Minister Benjamin Netanyahu. They cautioned that, contrary to democracy and justice, members of the Israeli government were shielding their followers, who are armed and driven by messianic impulses, from the law. Israel has occupied the West Bank since a 1967 war with Arab countries, permitting Jewish settlements to be built and expanded there, in contravention of international law. Home to some 3 million Palestinians, the West Bank is viewed by analysts as the basis for an eventual Palestinian state. For some Israeli Jews, expanding their expression of faith requires a more inclusive concept of country and community, and it's one that could shore up security for all the region, Israelis and Palestinians. There is no real connection to the land without connection to the people who live on it, a religious activist told Jewish News last December. Our ancestors spoke Arabic. They were connected to this place in ways we are still trying to rebuild. For me, activism is part of making this a holy place that can contain everyone. And that is the Monitor's view for today. Israelis who rely on Judaism to protect West Bank Palestinians. I'm going to close out today's broadcast with a look at the news briefs, dated August 21st, 2026. This in from the Monitor staff. Supreme Court allows White House ballroom construction to proceed. John Roberts, the Chief Justice of the United States, issued a short-term stay Friday on a lower court ruling that halted construction on a new White House ballroom. Justice Roberts' one-sentence order allows the full Supreme Court to consider an emergency appeal by the Trump administration in a lawsuit challenging the project. An appeals court had ruled earlier that the ballroom requires congressional approval. The administration argues that the 90,000-square-foot structure is essential for the president's safety, given its security features, including a five-story underground military complex. Next in, this in from the Associated Press. Trump warns of economic D-Day against Iran, but Tehran is well acquainted with sanctions.

0: Program and fully reopen the Strait of Hormuz. As part of the next phase of the administration's Operation Economic Fury, Treasury Secretary Scott Bessent has threatened secondary sanctions on nations and companies that conduct business with Iran. And it looks like that's about all we have time for the broadcast today. You've been listening to the Christian Science Monitor Daily, brought to you by Sun Sounds of Arizona. My name is Chuck Berry. It's been my privilege to be your volunteer reader today. The articles I've been reading were published today in the Friday, August 21st, 2026 issue of the Monitor. So I hope you enjoyed the program, and I hope you found it informative. Stay well, stay safe, and have a wonderful week, and keep listening to the premier programming offered by Sun Sounds of Arizona on a 24/7 basis. Thank you so much for spending your time with me today.
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1: 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I'm Linda Primavera, volunteer reader for Sun Sounds of Arizona. The first story is from Great Short Stories of the World, selected by the editors of Reader's Digest. Luzina Takes a Holiday by Gabrielle Roy. Deep within the Canadian province of Manitoba, remote in its melancholy region of lakes and wild waterfowl, there lays a tiny village barely noticeable amidst its skimpy fir trees. On the map you will find it called Meadow Portage, but it is known to the people who live thereabouts as Portage des Prés. To reach it, you must cover a full 32 miles of jolty road beyond Rorkerton, the terminus of the branch railroad and the nearest town. In all, it contains a chapel, visited 3 or 4 times a year by an aged missionary, polyglot and loquacious, a box-like structure built of new planks and serving as a school for the handful of white children in the area, and another building, also of boards but a bit larger, the most important in the settlement, since it houses at once the store, the post office, and the telephone. Somewhat farther away you can see, in a clearing among the birches, 2 other dwellings which, together with the store post office, shelter all Portage des Prés inhabitants. But I nearly forgot. In front of the largest structure, at the edge of the rough track leading to Rorkerton, proudly stands a lone gasoline pump, complete with its large glass globe, ever awaiting the arrival of electricity. Beyond these few things, a wilderness of grass and wind. One of the houses, indeed, possesses a front door, inserted at the level of its second floor. Yet since no one has bothered to build for it either a landing or a flight of steps, nothing could better express the idea of utter uselessness. Across the facade of the larger building are painted the words, Bessette's General Store, and that is absolutely all there is at Portage des Prés. It is the image of the final jumping-off place. And yet the Tousignant family lived some 20 years ago, even beyond this outpost. To reach their home from Portage des Prés, you had to continue straight on beyond the gas pump, following the same crude road. At first glance, you could scarcely make it out, but finally you saw how it ran, thanks to 2 parallel bands of grass which remained a trifle flattened by the passage of the Indians' light buckboards. Only an old resident or a half-breed guide could find his way along it, for at several points this track divided, and secondary tracks led through the brush to some trapper's cabin 2 or 3 miles away and invisible from the main trail. You had then to stick closely to the most direct road, and a few hours later, if you were riding in a buggy, a little sooner if traveling in one of those ancient fords which still operate in those parts, you should reach the Big Water Hen River. There you left ford or buggy behind. The Tousignants had a canoe to cross the river. Were it on the further shore, someone would have to swim over to get it. You then continued downstream, wholly wrapped in such silence as is seldom found on earth, or rather in the rustle of sedges, the beat of wings, in the thousands of tiny, hidden, secret, timid sounds, producing an effect in some way as restful as silence itself. Big prairie chickens, almost too heavy to fly, heaved themselves above the river's brush-covered banks and tumbled back to earth, already tired by their listless efforts. Clambering out of the opposite shore, you crossed on foot an island 1/2 mile wide, covered with thick, uneven grass, mud holes, and in summer, enormous and famished mosquitoes swarming up by the million from the spongy ground. You then reached another river. It was the Little Water Hen. The people of the region had had no great trouble in naming its geographical features, always in honor of its senior inhabitant, that small gray fowl which epitomized all its tedium and all its quietness. Apart from the 2 rivers already mentioned, there was the Water Hen. Unqualified, there was Lake Water Hen. Moreover, the area itself was known as the Water Hen Country. And it was endlessly peaceful there to watch of an evening the aquatic birds rising up everywhere from among the reeds and circling together in one sector of the heavens which they darkened with their multitude. When you had crossed the Little Water Hen, you landed on a fair-sized island with few trees. A large flock of sheep were at pasture there, completely free and unfenced. Had it not been for them, you would have thought the island uninhabited. But there was a house built upon it. Built of unsquared logs, level with the ground, longer than was wide, its windows set low, it stood upon a very slight elevation on the island's surface, bare to the four winds of heaven. Here it was that the Tusenongs lived. Of their eight handsome children, shy yet tractable, one alone had journeyed as far as the village of Saint-Rose-du-Lac to be treated for a very bad earache. This was the nearest French settlement in the area. It was situated even further away than Warkaton, on the local railway which in some measure linked all this bush to the little town of Dauphin. A few of the other children had from time to time accompanied their father when two or three times a year he journeyed to Portage des Prés to get his orders from the owner of the ranch under his management. It was the mother who traveled the most. Almost every year she of necessity went to Saint-Rose-du-Lac. If there were the slightest hitch, you could spend days getting there. All the same, since she quit her island approximately but once a year, this long, hard trip, frequently hazardous, always exhausting, had come to be regarded by Lusina Tusignan as her annual holiday. Never did she refer to it far in advance before the children, for they were, you might say, too attached to their mother, very tender, very affectionate, and it was a painful business for them to let her go. They would cling fast to her skirts, begging her not to leave. So it was better not to arouse this grief any sooner than necessary. To her husband alone, one fine day, she would announce, with an odd look, half laughter and half sorrow, "My holiday is not far off." Then she would depart, and in this changeless existence it was the great, the sole adventure. This year it looked as though Lusina Tusignan could not undertake her usual trip. Her legs were swollen. She could not stand on them for more than an hour at a time, for she was a woman of considerable strength and weight, full of life, always on the go the moment her poor feet seemed a little better. Hippolyte Tusignan did not like to let her leave under such circumstances, and then, too, it was the very worst time of year. Nonetheless, Lusina laughed when she began to talk about her holiday. In midsummer or midwinter, if it were necessary, one could get away from the island and even without too much trouble. But in spring, a woman alone could not possibly run into greater risks, dangers, and misery than on the Port-au-Prince trail. Hippolyte long tried to persuade Lusina she should not leave. Compliant under all other circumstances, in this she remained adamant. Of course she had to go to Saint-Rose-du-Lac. What was more, she must consult a doctor there about the baby's eczema. One of the cream separator's parts had got dented. She would have it fixed. And, for business reasons, she would stay a while at Warkaton. She would take advantage of that visit to get some little idea of what people were wearing. For, Lusina would say, just because we live in a wild country is no reason we shouldn't be in style every so often. She gave 100 reasons rather than admit that she took some small pleasure in getting away from the empty horizon of the little water hen. And after all, how could Lusina ever have seen a crowd, a real crowd of at least 100 persons, such as to be found on Saturday nights along Rockerton's main street? How could she ever have been able to talk to persons other than her husband or her children, who the moment she opened her mouth already knew what she was going to say? How could she ever have those rare joys of novelty, of satisfied curiosity, of glimpses of the world, had she not had a wholly different reason for traveling, an eminently serious and pressing reason? She was not a demanding woman. She was quite willing to relish the pleasures of her trips, but only to the extent that they were proper rewards for duty done. She left toward the end of March. The little water hen was still frozen hard enough to allow crossing it on foot. The big water hen, however, was free of ice at midstream. The boat was drawn over the ice like a sledge until it could be launched in the open water. Lusina was installed in its bottom boards, a bearskin over her knees, warmed bricks at her feet. Hippolyte had rigged a piece of rough canvas above her, somewhat in the shape of a small tent. Thus fully sheltered and showing no signs of fear, Lusina was keenly interested in everything that happened during the crossing. From time to time she thrust her smiling face through the slit in the canvas and remarked contentedly, "I'm as well off as the queen." Two of her children, one pushing and the other pulling, helped their father maneuver the boat on the ice, and it was a job that required a lot of care, since no one could tell at exactly what spot the ice would begin to yield. Without any of them getting too soaked, they reached the river's free-flowing water. Large chunks of ice were floating in the current. They had to paddle hard to avoid them and to make headway against the big water hen's rapid flow. Then the boat was hauled up on the other side, not without trouble, for the footing was far from firm. The youngest children had remained on the little island, and this was a moment for their final goodbyes to their mother. All of them were weeping, swallowing their tears, and without the least outcry, they understood that it was too late to dissuade their mother from her journey. Their tiny hands, never still even for an instant, fluttered toward Lucina. One of the little girls carried the baby in her arms and made the infant wave continuously. All five of them were huddled together so that they made one minute spot against the widest and most deserted of the world's horizons. Then it was that Lucina lost a great part of her gaiety. She looked for her handkerchief, but could not find it. So encumbered was she with heavy clothing. She sniffled. "Be good," she urged her children, raising her voice, which the wind carried, though not at all in their direction. "Mind what your father tells you." They tried to talk from one shore to the other, but the conversation made no sense. The children recalled the things they had wanted and begged for the whole year through. Despite their grief, those things they remembered very well. "A blackboard, Mama," cried one of them. "A pencil with an eraser, Mama," another implored. Lucina was not sure she understood what they were saying, but taking a chance, she promised, "I'll bring you picture postcards." She knew she made no mistake in promising postcards. Her children were crazy about them, especially those which showed very high buildings, streets jammed with cars, and, wonder of wonders, railway stations. Lucina thoroughly understood their taste. Her husband lending her a hand, her older boys going ahead to beat a path in the snow, Lucina Toussignant reached the trail, and they all stood waiting for the arrival of the postman, who, once a week, if it were at all possible, carried the mail from Portage des Prés to an Indian reservation some 15 miles further north on Lake Waterhen. They were much afraid that they had missed the mailman, or else that he had decided, because of the wretched condition of the road, to postpone his trip a week. Pierre-Emmanuel Roger and Philippe-Auguste-Emile came very close to hoping for such a mishap, so even did Hippolyte Toussignant, who suggested timidly, "The postman will not dare set out in weather like this. If you were to come back home, Lucino, we'd manage all the same." "Come now, you know very well that won't do," she replied with a smile of regret, mingled with a hint of mockery, which above all seemed to reproach Hippolyte for his lack of practical good sense. She looked fixedly up at the trail, more determined than ever. After having overcome so many obstacles, it would be a fine thing for her to have to return home. A very light snow mixed with rain began to fall. "If only I could go with you," Hippolyte was saying, as he had said on all her previous departures. And just as she had said the last time, she agreed. Yes, indeed, to take the trip together, the two of us, what fun that would be. But poor man, surely someone has to keep an eye on things and be in command while I'm not there. They said no more. Far away in the vast, changeless solitude, a horse came into view, all in a lather, and on the seat of the sleigh behind it, a great ball of fur, from which emerged a sad yellow mustache, a thick cloud of vapor, and held aloft a swaying whip. It was the postman. He drew near. Now you could distinguish his bushy eyebrows from the brown fur of his winter hat. You could see the gleam of the silver thread which always hung from the postman's nose in cold weather. You could make out his tobacco-stained teeth when he gave his mare a throaty order. Having reached the little Toussignant group without a word of greeting, his frowning glance fixed on Lucina alone, he tightened the reins, stopped, and waited. For this Nick Sluzik was an odd character. In a country where people were often silent for lack of anything new to talk about, he beat everyone for taciturnity. He was said to have managed his business, accepted errands, done favors, fulfilled his postman's duties, made love, and procreated children, and all this without ever having uttered more than a scant dozen sentences. Lucina was installed alongside this unsociable companion, he moving a trifle to make a little space for her to sit down. Talkative as she was, Nix Luzik's amazing uncommunicativeness ever remained her principal, indeed her sole trial throughout the journey. Pierre-Emmanuel Roger had brought a lantern, which he now lit and slipped under the covers at his mother's feet. He spread a bison skin over her and on top of it a piece of oilcloth to prevent the fur from getting soaked. With all her coverings, Lucina had almost totally disappeared, save for her eyes, which peered out from above a heavy muffler. They were clear blue eyes, rather large, full of affection, and at that moment moist with sorrow. All four of them were looking at each other with the same expression of sad stupor, as though these two signants, so united in their isolation, were almost unable to conceive of being apart. And suddenly these people, who thought they had long since exhausted every subject of conversation, discovered a wholly new one and began to chatter. "Do be careful, all of you, about fire," urged Lucina, lowering the scarf which covered her mouth. "Yes, and you be careful not to freeze on your trip," said Hippolyte. "Above all, don't starve yourselves," Lucina added. "There's plenty of flour and lard. Just make pancakes if you don't feel much like cooking. And you, Pierre-Emmanuel Roget, be a help to your father." The two eldest were not the only Toussignant children to have compound appellations. As though better to people the solitude where she dwelt, Lucina had given to each of her children a litany of names drawn from the pages of history or from the occasional novel that came her way. Among the children who had remained behind were Roberta Louise Celestine, Josephine Yolande, André Amable Sebastian. The youngest, a 15-month-old baby, answered to the name of Juliette Eloise. "You'll be very careful that Juliette Eloise doesn't swallow any pins," cried Lucina. It was the last advice she gave her loved ones. Nix Luzic couldn't waste any more time. Of all human actions, none seemed to him more useless and unnecessary than saying goodbye. Either you did not go away or you went away. In the latter case, the event itself was explicit enough not to require comment. He spat over the side of the sled. With one hand he twirled his long yellow mustache, with the other he picked up the reins. And they were off through the soft snow, lying uneven on the ground, here in hummocks, there in hollows, which was the road to Portage des Prés. To describe the difficulties of Lucina Toussignant's journey, seated next to her unsociable Musick, who only opened his mouth once, and then to ask her to stay put on her end of the seat, since otherwise the sleigh might upset, to tell how, when she reached Portage des Prés, she had to wait for a week before the next mail left for Roquetin, how she spent those 7 days at the store post office, which also after a fashion served the settlement as an inn, since in case of need it could afford people who had no other place to go a single room, practically unheated and with little or no furniture. How bored Lucina was while she waited, exasperated at this mischance and greatly fearing that she would get to Roquetin too late. How, when she finally left Portage des Prés, there was a cold wind blowing which grew in violence and froze one of her ears. To recount these few mishaps might be interesting were it not that her trip home was to be otherwise rich in vicissitudes. Once the serious purpose of her trip had been accomplished and her business finished at Saint-Rose-du-Lac, Lucina's most pressing desire was to get back by train to Roquetin, where she hoped to find promptly some means of returning home. She was made that way. All year long, it seemed to her, shut off on her island, that never would she have her fill of seeing Roquetin's brightly illuminated shop windows, the electric lights which burned all night long along its main street, the many buggies that thronged there, the plank sidewalks, and the people moving about on them. In short, the intense life afforded by this big village, with its Chinese restaurant, its Greek Rite Catholic chapel, its Orthodox church, its Romanian trailer, its cupolas, its whitewashed cottages, its peasants in sheepskins and big rabbit hats. Some immigrants from Sweden, others from Finland or Iceland. Still others, and they were the majority, came from Bukovina and Galicia. At Roquetin, Lucina gathered the material for the tales she would tell her family for month after month, practically until her next trip. Yet once she had spent a few days at Roquetin, she had had all she wanted of it. Nothing seemed to her warmer, more human than that lonely gray house which, atop its mound between the willows, looked out upon nothing except the quiet and monotonous little water hen. She worried about the children. She wondered whether, while chopping holes in the ice on the little water hen in order to fish for pike, as was their custom in spring, they might not all have fallen in and perished as they attempted to save each other. She pictured to herself a flood which might cover the whole island and force her husband and her poor children to clamber up on the roof of the house. Hers was a mind extraordinarily adept at imagining, the moment she was away from home, all the mishaps which could befall her loved ones, and to which reality, harsh as it was in that land, lent a certain verisimilitude. She was on edge. But the coming of spring had been unusually delayed that year by heavy snowfalls, followed by rain, and finally by renewed cold. The wretched road between Roquetin and Portage des Prés had become impassable. Even the mailman refused to chance it. Now in those countries of the north, everyone takes it for granted that when the mailman cannot get through, no one can get through. The mail in that awesome wilderness remains the great, the most important business, and only obstacles truly insurmountable can stop it. Nevertheless, Luzina everywhere made inquiries, at the post office, in the stores, at the hotel, to see whether someone might know of a person who was going to try to reach Portage des Prés in spite of everything. At that moment, the town was full of travelers, detained in Roquetin precisely because of the bad condition of the roads. And so Luzina made a number of acquaintanceships. To some few of these she would even send letters later on, giving news of her return and of events at the ranch. So interested in her had these people seemed, and so anxious to wish her well. Because of her affability, Luzina had made a number of friends during her travels. She still wrote regularly to an old lady who had grown most affectionate toward her during the short train ride from Saint-Rose-du-Lac to Roquetin 10 years earlier, a Madame Lacoste who lived in the province of Quebec. In fact, Luzina said that meeting likable people was the real pleasure of traveling. She enjoyed being helpful to those who happened to be at hand, and to such good purpose that rarely did she fail to find in her journeying agreeable people ready to do as much for her. This time, however, no one could help her. She was advised to speak to the postman on the Roquetin Portage des Prés route, who would deliver her to the place where Nix Luzik took over the mail. Now, this Roquetin postman was the most baffling fellow of all. Ivan Bratzlovsky nearly always said he was going to do the opposite of what he did, a kind of peasant stratagem against fate, which perhaps he thus hoped best, and probably the same reason he complained endlessly. At all hours of the day he was to be found in the Chinese restaurant, eager to pick a quarrel with anyone who might have dared deny that he, Ivan Bratzlovsky, lived a dog's life. Were you only to agree with him on that point, the little Ruthenian could prove himself most useful. Luzina was unaware of this method of appeasement. Having sent a small boy twice to ask the Ruthenian whether he would be leaving the following morning, she'd been informed that Ivan Bratzlovsky's horse had been injured, that the sleigh was very small to carry a woman traveling with a lot of belongings, and that in any case he was on the point of offering his resignation to the postal authorities. What this meant was that Ivan Bratzlovsky would shortly take his chances and start for Portage des Prés, which of course was beyond Lucina's guessing. Meanwhile, a Jewish merchant from Dauphin arrived at the hotel where Luzina was staying. He was in a hurry, anxious to get to Portage des Prés with an eye to a deal in muskrat skins that might at any moment be snatched away right from under his nose. He rented a horse and sleigh. The next morning he left, Luzina with him. The two travelers had scarcely passed Roquetin's last farmsteads when they found themselves in the lonely expanse, entirely covered with a thin layer of sparkling ice. The fine-grained shifting snow was wholly imprisoned, as though in an envelope of brilliant cellophane. No breath of wind disturbed this frozen whiteness. Here was the hard and perfect motionlessness which the cold in its full virulence demands. The road was as completely frozen as the fields, as all the countryside, flat and lifeless. At times it stretched out like a congealed pond, blue and level. The runners of the sleigh began to slide to and fro as though they were waltzing. In other places the frost had solidified the hollows and unevenness of the road into a surface so rugged that the vehicle plunged, reared up, crashed down again in a straining effort, strange to behold in a landscape so broad and unfeeling. The horse was soon in a lather. The ice shattered beneath its shoes in long, sharp splinters which cruelly wounded it. Luzina could scarcely bear watching the poor beast, and, despite her desire to get home as soon as possible, she kept urging the Jew to spare the animal. It took them hours to cover a few miles. The ice grew smoother and smoother. At one corner they took a little quickly, the sleigh upset, tumbling Luzina, her suitcase, and all her bundles some feet off the road. Abe's Lutkin ran to her help. Her heavy clothing had protected her, her and her most fragile gift, which as she fell she clasped within her arms. She had not even a scratch. She began to laugh, and after a thoughtful moment, Abe's Lutkin did too. He was a small, swarthy man, active, thin, always worrying and calculating. He had barely left Rorkatan at daybreak when he began regretting that he had taken this woman with him. She might be injured if they had an accident. Were that to happen, her husband would probably claim damages. Because he had wanted the $3 Lucina had offered, Abe's Lutkin half foresaw that he would lose hundreds. He had been shaken by that very fear when Lucina stumbled back to her feet, more nimble than ever, and began to laugh. At once optimism replaced anxiety in Lutkin's changeable soul. Such a woman, healthy and fearless, could not bring bad luck to him who helped her. On the contrary, he should make the best of it, put himself under her star, which was certainly a fortunate one. A half an hour after the accident, Lutkin was still chuckling over it, filled with amazement and henceforth certain that his good deed would be repaid 100-fold in fine furs and choice skins which he would acquire at small expense in Portage des Prés. Seeing him so well-disposed, Lucina began to chat. She was on her return journey. The horse's every step, however hesitant, brought her nearer home. She was grateful to Abe's Lutkin. She could not prevent her generous nature from offering what she had to give, which amounted to the stories of 50 adventures in her life that might have been tragic, and that always had, she never gave herself any reason why, the happiest possible endings. In the goodness of her heart, she really hoped that by means of all her tales she could distract her companion from the dangers continually confronting them both. Yet she feared she might seem selfish if she talked only about her own good fortune. She asked the fur merchant whether he was married. Stout Lucina's motherly kindness, her warm inquiring eyes, her eager interest in others, her whole nature invited confidence. Abe's Lutkin took advantage of an interval when the road was a trifle less slippery to show her a photo of his wife. It portrayed a plump young Jewish woman of dark complexion. Abe bethought himself that he loved her dearly. For a moment the business he was in such a hurry to transact ceased tormenting him. Such was Lucina's power. She disposed people to become aware that they had reasons for being happy. When they were tired of talking, they rested by reflecting on the pleasant things that had been said. Her life, at the only times when she could give it much thought, while she was jolting along on her travels, seemed truly wonderful. Dwelling so far from all the world, she had encountered human beings of all races and characters. The most exciting romance could not have offered her so great a variety of people. Little old bearded Poles, Slav postmen, half-breed guides, Russian Orthodox. Once she had even made the trip home with the post office inspector. No one of them had ever treated her disrespectfully. Lucina had only to put herself under a human being's protection for him to behave toward her exactly as she wished. Moreover, traveling in itself had taught her lessons of an unexpected sort. It had shown her that human nature everywhere is excellent. The Jews were one of the few folk she had had no opportunity to study, yet deciding on the basis of her fur merchant that they were rather on the likable side, she let herself drift into a feeling of vague benevolence, lazy and easy-going, which embraced very nearly the whole human race. But she had to resume the conversation. Zlutkin was becoming uneasy again. The road continued to be just as bad. The horse was limping. And before they had covered much more ground, the sky began to cloud over. Strange red streaks low on the horizon foretold a change in the weather. The two travelers were obliged to find a stopping place. It turned out to be one of those solitary farms such as were to be found every 3 or 4 miles along the Portage des Prés road. The house was poor. It contained only one room, furnished in back, behind the stove, with a number of beds. Yet the moment Lucina entered the home, shivering with cold, the man and woman of the house came forward to greet her, smiling, their arms extended to relieve her of all her bundles. They led her to the stove and at once offered her food. All this with so much alacrity that she could not harbor the least doubt of the sincerity of their welcome, even though it was expressed in a foreign tongue. It was just as she had always thought. Every human being, the moment necessity forces us to seek his kindness, eagerly offers it in our behalf. After supper, Lucina settled herself for an interesting evening. The family were Icelanders, a people with whom she had not yet had occasion to become acquainted. She noticed that they drank very strong coffee and that instead of putting sugar in their cups, they placed a lump on their tongues or between their teeth before drinking the burning liquid. When they began talking in their own language, she was even more delighted. Peculiarities, customs, and a language that were foreign to her, rather than putting her off, seemed to give life an inexhaustible attraction. She did not want to be outdone in amiability by such kindly hosts. So even though she had no assurance that they understood her, she began giving an account of the road she would have to travel to reach her home on the island in the Little Water Hen. Visiting was what gave them the greatest pleasure, said she. Laughingly, she granted that it was a habit of living so far away from people that made her become so talkative whenever she had a chance. When she laughed, through politeness, the Icelanders pretended to want to laugh also. Thereupon, she dug into her purse, seeking some little keepsake that she might offer their children. She had only the crayons and the postcards bought for her own offspring. She hesitated a lot, but reflecting, and with good reason, that her own would not have hesitated to share their crayons with the young Bjorgensons, she beckoned to them, and the crayons were duly distributed. Seemingly the parents were touched, for they rose again to offer everyone coffee. The next morning the travelers had a slightly less slippery road. The clouds, however, hung low. The sky was mottled. A little snow had fallen during the night. The wind swept strongly through this fresh snow, and there was reason to fear that a real gale was in the offing. They did not reach Portage des Prés until mid-afternoon, having twice wandered off the track, and they were pierced with cold, famished, their eyes scorched by the wind. The worst of the trip was still ahead of Lucina. That north country, with its vast sparse forests and its equally vast lakes, that land of water and dwarf trees, has, of all regions, the most capricious climate. From one day to another the ice melted on the trail between Portage des Prés and the Tousignan Branch. You could almost see the snow disappear. Another cold wave had been expected, but during the night Lucina spent at the settlement store, a south wind had blown up. Almost warm, soft and damp, a wind swollen with hope. At any other time it would have rejoiced Lucina's heart. With this wind returned the fast gray teal, the green-necked mallard, the wild goose in its plaintive cry, the gallant little silver-bellied water hens, many sorts of duck, bustling and winsome, the whole great aquatic tribe, exquisite companion of spring and of man's assurance throughout these faraway realms. In less than 24 hours, however, the whole countryside had turned into a kind of perilous marsh, deep and treacherous. Under the flaccid snow a man's foot found water everywhere, everywhere seeping water. All the same, Lucina decided to leave. Either she would succeed in reaching home that very day, or else she would have to wait idly for weeks until the road dried out. For her children she still had some postcards, and herself, childlike, she could not wait to give them their present, so that she might watch their guileless eyes brighten with joy. For Hippolyte she had a handsome necktie, which he would have a chance to wear on his next trip within a few months. She was itching with desire to tell about how the Bjorgensons had received her. Above all, she had with her, this year like the other years, the gift of gifts, so precious that Lucina dared not entrust it to anyone and kept it scrupulously wrapped. This gift was supposed to be a great surprise for her family, which, truth to tell, rather expected it, since Lucina, ever generous, would surely come home this time with as much as she always brought before. Her happiness, no more than the wind of springtime, the warm wind, alive and friendly, could wait to spread abroad. Hippolyte would scold her for having taken to the road on so bad a day. So much the worse. Today you could still chance the trip. Tomorrow opportunity might be lacking, or the trail might be even worse. She gathered her things together and through the store window began to watch for the moment when Nix Luzik, lately arrived, would be ready to depart. As a matter of fact, she had not saved any time by journeying with Abe Slutkin rather than with Ivan Bratslovsky, because whatever happened, Nix Luzik had to wait for the mail brought by the latter before he could begin to distribute it over his own territory. At last Lucina saw that the mailbags had been piled up on the back of the sleigh. Immediately she rushed over to take her place beside a Nix Luzik more gloomy than ever. Without good day or greeting, without comment or question, the ancient Ukrainian cleared his nostrils with his fingers, then briskly gave his mare the whip. Today he was especially out of humor. He had had all the trouble in the world getting through certain stretches of the road, and he suspected that the return trip would be even more disagreeable. Not that Nick Sluzik feared the water holes for the sake of his own tough hide. It took more than an icy bath to disconcert him. But he did not like to see a woman running such risks. In general, he had no fondness for lugging women along with him. Women, children, breakable objects, in short, anything fragile. In danger, he preferred to be alone. When it came down to it, he always preferred to be alone. A man needed to be alone to ponder his own affairs. What was more, if this water hen country were to be any more settled, in the end, he, Nick Sluzik, would have to seek refuge farther north. They reached a veritable slough. Bella refused to venture into it. The old man raised his whip. From the tip of his red nose flowed the usual silver thread. To his mustaches clung the remains of the garlic sausage and bread he had devoured standing near the stove in the store, knife in hand, even though the merchant had invited him to share his own meal. Bella seemed to be measuring the water's depth with her bent leg, which she drew back up under her belly. The water came halfway to her body, about half the height of the sleigh, flush with its floorboards. Lucina lifted her most precious package above her head, thinking less of herself than of this irreplaceable gift. They had, however, passed through the deepest of the water. Lucina, her arms laden, quietly sank back into the seat. Toward the end of the afternoon, one of the Toussignan children, posted on the little water hen shore, heard the summons on the bark trumpet whereby it had been agreed that Lucina would indicate her arrival at the bank of the big water hen. Immediately, Hippolyte and Pierre-Emmanuel Roger launched the boat. At that last moment, two more children clambered in. Hippolyte had not the heart to send them back, so eager were they to see their mother again. They rowed quickly. They raced across the little island. From afar, they could already see the motionless sleigh and two human figures, one of them peevish, annoyed at the delay, and the other waving excitedly perched on the seat. They crossed the big water hen. Now they were within hailing distance, and they cried out to each other. And then, a bit thinner, a trifle pale, but laughing with shyness and emotion, her face wrinkled in joy, Lucina stepped out upon the ground. And in her arms, as happened whenever she returned from her business trips, Lucina carried the baby she had gone to Saint Rose du Lac to bring into the world. And that story was Lucina Takes a Holiday by Gabrielle Roy from Great Short Stories of the World, selected by the editors of Reader's Digest. You are listening to Classic and Contemporary Short Stories on Sun Sounds of Arizona. I'm Linda Primavera. The next story is from Fathers and Daughters, edited by Terry Eicher and Jesse D. Geller. Crossings by Stephen Munnett. What do you do with a young daughter who has just gone over to Roman Catholicism? Me at 36 and her at 10? That's quite a span. And me an atheist. There's another span. I'm sitting on the edge of her bed with a copy of H.G. Wells' Outline of History in my hand, feeling rather pious because of my attention to parental duty at the end of a very tiring and monotonous day spent revising plans for a new school in Bronxville, and she asks me straight out if it will be all right to dispense with our reading that night so she can say her prayers. It is, of course, news to me that she knows what a prayer is. For just a moment we look at each other, mutually startled but playing it very cool, and we listen to the hiss of snow against the apartment window, and it seems as if there is a hush over all Manhattan. Now, I'm not the shouting kind of atheist. I don't write pamphlets called The Bible Exposed or alarmist articles about the power of Rome, and I don't picket against school prayers or anything like that. I really don't feel much stronger about my non-belief than most of my friends do about their beliefs. I never proselytize, and I've always sent my daughter to Unitarian Sunday school to keep her from feeling different. I suppose I could be accused of being a backsliding atheist. I'm a far cry from my father. Now there was a man of dynamic non-faith. People sometimes ask me what it was like to be brought up an atheist, and I have to stop and think. As in good religious homes, the faith of the family was so intermeshed with daily life that we could hardly separate the two. Take, for example, the grace my father said before every meal. He had a black beard like a Greek Orthodox priest, and a very low, rumbling voice that comes to me with great clarity when I recall his recitation. We take this food, remembering those who are less fortunate, humble before fate, yet proud of our labor. It never consciously occurred to me that perhaps our fathers said it differently. On a less subtle level, there were the Wednesday evenings of instruction. Resurrection explained, Genesis compared with Ovid's account, Abraham set against the golden bough, and all that. But as with most religions, what stays with you is not the direct teaching, but the ritual, and particularly the familiarity of feast days. Like Easter Sunday, we all looked forward to that. My younger sister and older brother and I would hurry through breakfast and then present ourselves for inspection. Our clothes had to be neither too dressy nor too sloppy. We would be sent back if we wore party shoes like a damned Lutheran, but we couldn't look as if we were begging either. Then, inspection passed, we children would head for Manhattan. Since we lived on Staten Island, the trip was made via trolley, ferry, and subway in that order. The selection of exactly which corner on Fifth Avenue to station ourselves was up to us, and sometimes we would argue a good deal about this, since we all were well trained in debate. But once we had settled on a spot, sometimes by a two-thirds vote, we were rigidly bound by ritual. My brother timed us, my sister recorded, and I called out the fines. For every silk hat we spotted in the next 60 minutes, we later would receive 25 cents. These, you see, were the Christian hypocrites off to worship a prophet who himself wore rags and preached against pomp. The fact that our totals, recorded on the pantry wall beside our annual heights, declined each year like the population of whooping cranes, was convincing proof that the number of Christians was declining and that social progress was indeed a demonstrable fact. But I must admit that for somewhat less than altruistic reasons, there was a sinful portion of us that secretly hoped for a dramatic religious revival. Exciting as Easter was, the high point of the year was Christmas. Like our Lutheran neighbors, we counted the days of December. Our own celebration, however, came on the 24th. Again, there was a ferry ride to Manhattan, with all the excitement and wonder that one can experience at that age, but this time the destination was F.A.O. Schwartz. We had been given just a half hour to cover that entire store and find the three most expensive toys on exhibit. We moved rapidly up and down the aisles, solemn-faced and tense, muttering, "You take that counter, and skip that kiddie stuff, and I'll check the trains," all the time being watched by slit-eyed clerks who could sense only that something darkly subversive was going on. Our fines, honestly reported, net each of us a 50-50 split. Half the figure was deposited in our college fund, and the other half went to the charity of our choice, mine, I believe, being the Perkins Institute for the Blind at one point, and later a local cat hospital. But none of this, I realize now, has really prepared me to deal with a daughter who wants to recite prayers right here in my presence, and mine alone. Her mother is off attending a school committee meeting again. "What prayer do you have in mind?" I ask with splendid control, picking an imaginary flake of lint from my pants leg. "The rosary prayer," she says to me, as if I should have known. "And where, Susan, did you learn the rosary prayer?" I ask. "From Sister Teresa." "And who is Sister Teresa?" "At the convent." I know what she means by this because we live on 14th Street and there's a small convent smack in the middle of our block. "I go with Marie," she adds. Marie is a prematurely haughty little girl whose father is with the French embassy and who lives in the new apartment building that also is on our block. "Regularly?" I ask. "Afternoons, after school." "You've talked this over with your mother?" I didn't think she'd understand. She used to be a Congregationalist. This exchange has been going on straight-faced, low-voiced, and almost breathlessly, like two poker players who have discovered with some alarm that they have staked most of their life savings on a single hand. "Marie's Catholic," she says pointlessly. "Also," she adds. I stiffen. "Being French," I say, "I suppose she was born a Catholic." It is my first cautious step into argument, and I realize at once it was poorly conceived. It won't do to treat the revered Marie as a victim of a congenital defect. "People tend to follow the teachings they were brought up with," I say, groping for a retreat. "And some don't," she says, her voice trembling just a bit, "like Uncle Hubert." She has me there since my older brother Hubert went high Episcopalian with a vengeance. I'm only hoping that she won't also recall my sister Tilly. and Aunt Tilly," she adds in a consciously offhand manner, "but I won't say prayers if you don't want me to." "Oh, I don't mind," I say, even more offhandedly. "Not at all. It's your decision. Entirely. But," and this is absolutely my last card, "I believe for that particular prayer it's customary to have beads." I try smiling. And then, like those naive cavalry officers on the late show who suddenly realize that they have led their forces into a hopelessly indefensible ravine and can only watch with fatalistic wonder as the Redskins pour down from both sides, whooping with glee, I see my daughter's hand dart under the pillow and pull out a rosary, black, plastic, and wriggling. So, the next minute, my daughter and only child is no longer beside me, but on her knees at the edge of the bed, beads in hand, and I hear her voice mumbling. Only certain phrases come through to me. Heaven and earth, all things visible and invisible. I look down at the top of her head, long hair parted neatly and falling like the lip of a gentle waterfall. Her voice is clearer than an oboe. All grace. The prayer moves on to Our Father, which I have heard before, and then to Hail Mary, full of grace, the Lord is with thee. And within me there's a most graceless battle. In the white hat is the liberal who votes the reform ticket, and numbers among his friends Protestants, Catholics, Jews, two Muslims, one ethical culturalist, and occasionally attends a reasonable facsimile of the church of his choice, which makes a point of accepting anyone, regardless of race, creed, or conviction. And in the black hat is a surly provincial father who is saying to himself, "My God, that prayer is really offensive, fruit of the womb indeed." They continue to take shots at each other, these two, but my attention wanders. I have seen the show before, and I'm caught by a sense of excitement that I cannot identify. It has the touch of the illicit without being vulgar, of an escape without being lost. But these abstractions are getting me nowhere. The little wavering sensation collapses under the weight of analysis, and I am listening to Susan again. Such shockingly adult language, and that repetition, yet she's high on it and lovely in her intoxication. Drunk with it. This is once again the beginning of something parallel. I reach for it, but the memory is already in fragments and crumbles further. A trip on a ferry, but that is no help. My life is cluttered with crossings and recrossings. Yet I try again, because it's terribly important now to share at least a glimpse of this girl's new environment. She is my daughter, after all. I am crossing the water now, and it is between night and day. We are flying through mists, and somewhere to the right there's the first glow of a rising sun. I feel the wet of the night air, and my legs swing free, not quite touching the car floor. But this makes no sense. When I was too small to touch the floor of a car, I was too young to be up at dawn. Susan's voice ripples on, repeating the prayer bead by bead, and the words blur. I hear an older woman's voice speaking to me earnestly, and in that car again I see this person's face, round and a little puffy, but earnest and intense too. Aunt Elnora, of course. Until now I had thought I had no clear memory of her, but now miraculously she has returned to me. She is sitting beside me in the car, one hand on the wood steering wheel and the other on the black leather of the seat, and she is talking about souls within souls and how each drop of mist out there over the bay has a soul that will be born and reborn until it's ready for a richer, more complex body, and how every soul will, in centuries to come, experience the lives of plants, animals, human beings, planets, universes, and on, an endless system like an enormous river, but without a beginning or an end. River, that's part of the memory, not just a metaphor either. I can really see the water glistening out there. Actually, it is New York's Upper Bay, and Aunt Elnora's splendid black touring car is the first one on the ferry, so that from my height the water speeds right under the hood as if we are in some new Jules Verne adventure, our Victorian flying machine skimming over the misty waters to the amazement of fishermen in their dories. Aunt Elnora is saying in her contralto voice, "More than 50 or 80 or 200 lives you've led, Peter, my boy, and the memory of them flickers by you 20 times a day, but they've taught you to look the other way. Oh, that father of yours, how are you going to evolve if you don't recall what you've learned? Answer me that one, Peter, my boy. Oh, the blinders they put on you, the lives you'll have to live." Her voice has a vibrancy, low but with enormous reserves, like an engine that can do wonders with only half its potential power. I remember once again an aging mechanic who years later would ask me, "Do you recall that car of your aunt's?" I would nod, and without fail he would add, "Three rows of seats it had, with the best leather this side of Italy. Well, when I first opened up that there hood and saw 16 spark plugs, I said to myself, 'Holy Christ, and I'm not one to use the Lord's name in vain.'" But now it is Susan who is speaking. "I am," she tells me, sotto voce, between beads, "listening to the sorrowful mysteries, and I'm wondering what right they, the sisters at that church, have to inject all this into such a young girl. There are laws against alienation of affection, kidnapping, abduction. That's what my father called it, and that's why we never saw Aunt Elnora again. He claimed that she kept me up all night talking religion. She was active in something called the Disciples of Life, and then drove me to Manhattan, leaving before dawn, for some cultist meeting. It made a good after-dinner story, him pointing his cigar at his listener and summing it all up with, 'My own sister, mind you, abducting my son and spiriting him to New York and seducing him.'" Figuratively speaking, my mother would add, as firmly as any woman could in that house. I suppose I heard the story about 40 times during the course of my later childhood. I always assumed that, like biblical miracles, it was rooted somewhere in truth and grew with retelling just to make life more vivid and comprehensible. With the past flooding up to me as clearly as the present, I am assured that it is all true. We really are flying over the waters of the upper bay, skimming just above the misty surface, to the amazement of fishermen in their dories. We are landing now, and the great touring car roars out through the rosy maze of deserted streets. Then we park. We mount the steps of a towering townhouse and enter a huge, crowded room. The babble of strangers ruffles me, but when a bell rings, there is calm. A speaker chants, and the many people answer. They have become a group, and I am part of it. Speaker and group take turns. A bell rings, a chorus recites, and the cycle is repeated again. All the words are blurred, and I make no effort to sort them out. Whatever it all means is in the rhythm and in the pressure of others standing on both sides, and this is made even clearer as my right hand is guided to the left side, and my left hand, crossing, reaches to the right so that each of my hands is clasped in another's. I am too short to see anything in the room, but I know that this chain of people has been made continuous like a string of beads. We are one. As we sway, chanting, it seems as if I am even those drops of water that died against my face and are reborn, just as I am now being reborn and will die again. The dying and coming forth glitter equally, almost like dawn light flickering on ripples of the bay. Now there are tears forming because I have finally again learned to remember what I had forgotten and will forget again. "Daddy, what's the matter?" She's looking up at me with alarm, thinking that she has hurt me. "What is it?" And for a moment she is apparent, and I know that this is the tone and the expression, perhaps even the phrasing, that she will use again as a mother long after my body's been struck down and has run back into the sea. I cannot answer her at once. I feel as if I had been wrenched out of a dream I don't want to forget. Yet I must have been listening, too, because some of her phrases still turn like water wheels in my head. "Blessed art thou among women. Pray for us sinners, now and at the hour of our death." Having no beads to hold, my eyes rest on her as the phrases turn and turn. I must have been looking very serious to have startled her so. "Sorry," I say, "I'm sorry, Susan." And my words come out stronger, more emotional than I'd intended. "Is that the end of the prayer?" "No, it goes on and on, but..." "Well, don't stop," I say. I have the guilty feeling of having accidentally tripped her. "Can't you go on?" She shook her head. "Not tonight." "Tomorrow, then?" I take her hand in mine, but somehow it doesn't seem like a natural gesture. I have long, bony fingers that look better against a drafting table. My confidence as a designer of schools fails me here, and I feel wholly inadequate. I want her to understand that wherever she has been during this episode is an important part of her, that it doesn't matter whether I have been there, that she should have the courage to explore, that... "Boy," she says with a sudden grin, "I sure thought you'd be mad." I stare at her in amazement as she hops into bed as if there were any other night and snuggles down in the covers, arranging her stuffed kittens on the pillows beside her. The adult in her suddenly dies, and I'm allowed to be parent again. I've won! I've won! I go over to open the window, taking pleasure in the old familiar bedtime ritual. I feel almost like skipping. Nothing has changed. Nothing. And then I tug upward at the small brass inserts that are supposed to serve as handles. Ice has frozen the window. Damnation, I mutter, and am surprised.

lost. "You listen to me," I say to her sharply over the pounding. "It doesn't matter whether I'd be mad, not with that. It doesn't matter what your mother thinks." I go on beating at the window, furious now. "All that's your business, no one else's, your private business." And through all this racket, I'm dimly aware that she has been repeating something. I stop, breathing hard, just long enough to hear her saying, "The lock, Daddy, turn the lock." It takes a few moments before the tumblers of my mind click into proper position. Then I reach up and turn the silly little brass-plated window lock, which was inches from my nose. After that, the window zips it wide open with almost no effort. I stand there without moving, waiting for her laugh. But mercifully, it does not come. "You're queer," she says with sleepy affection. In my childhood, that word was an insult, but she uses it all the time to mean special or even wonderful. I remember once she looked up at the stars on a crisp April evening and said, "Hey, that's queer," with a tone almost of reverence. "You're queer," I say, using her language and her tone, speaking partly to her and partly to the individual snowflakes that are zigzagging in crazy patterns through the night like 3 billion children pouring out of school. And that story was Crossings by Stephen Minott from Fathers and Daughters, edited by Terry Eicher and Jesse D. Geller. And that's the end of our Classic and Contemporary Short Stories program for today. 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I'm Linda Primavera, volunteer reader for Sunsounds of Arizona. Thanks for joining me, and bye for now.

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Hello and welcome to the New York Times Magazine program. I'm Julie Mink, volunteer reader for Sun Sounds of Arizona. In this edition of the New York Times Magazine for August 16th, 2026, the cover story. This is a Times exclusive.

exclusive. Larry Ellison bet it all on the AI boom. Will he be the face of the AI bubble? Inside the 81-year-old billionaire's risky, debt-fueled scramble to transform his data empire into an AI juggernaut. This article was written by Jonathan Mahler, Jim Rutenberg, and Kirsten Grind. The reporters interviewed dozens of people close to Larry Ellison and Oracle in Silicon Valley, San Francisco, Hawaii, and New York, and reviewed financial filings, analyst reports, and court records. On January 21, 2025, the first full day of the second Trump administration, Larry Ellison woke up in his 33-bedroom, 34-bathroom, oceanfront mansion in Florida, got into his Gulfstream jet, and headed up to Washington. Ellison, who was 80 and worth in the neighborhood of $200 billion, had an appointment at the White House. He didn't bother to take a driver's license. He needed to call someone on the president's staff to vouch for him at the gate. But there he was at 2 p.m., standing beside Donald Trump in the Roosevelt Room as the president announced the largest AI infrastructure project by far in history, and told the world that his friend Larry Ellison was just the man to get it done. "He's sort of CEO of everything," Trump said. "He's an amazing man and an amazing business person." Ellison began by thanking Trump. "We certainly couldn't do this without you," he said. "It would simply be impossible." He then proceeded to sketch out the ambitious plan. Ellison's database software and cloud computing company, Oracle, and its partners, most prominently OpenAI, were going to invest as much as $500 billion over the next 4 years into a group of sprawling data centers, 500,000 square feet each, that would produce 10 gigawatts of computing power, using enough energy to power as many as 10 million homes. It was called Project Stargate, after the 1994 sci-fi movie in which Kurt Russell steps through a wormhole and finds himself inside a pyramid on an alien planet. This Stargate would be a portal leading humanity from the post-industrial era to the artificial intelligence age. Ellison had come around to Trump long before many other tech leaders. After the 2020 election, he joined a strategy call of Trump confidants about how to overturn the results, and in 2024, he gave tens of millions of dollars to support Trump's campaign. But OpenAI's chief executive, Sam Altman, who was on hand at the White House too, was a Democratic donor and a Trump critic. Ellison had helped arrange a call between the two men to tee up the event. For Ellison, it was the capstone of a mad 2-year scramble to transform Oracle into an AI juggernaut. The effort began in late 2022 when the launch of ChatGPT stunned the world and set in motion a race to master and control the most transformative new technology since the birth of the Internet. Ellison, a founding father of Silicon Valley and the last of his generation still in the game, was desperate to avoid getting left behind. He'd moved quickly and aggressively, some might even say recklessly, to turn Oracle into a hyperscaler, one of the handful of companies providing the critical infrastructure that would power the AI boom. These efforts had sometimes put Ellison at odds with the Biden administration, which took a more cautious approach to artificial intelligence, rolling out a host of regulations designed to give the government some control over its development. Biden's team believed that the best way to maintain America's lead in the AI race was to control the ability of U.S. companies to provide computing power to foreign nations like China and the autocratic regimes of the Persian Gulf. Trump was promising a very different approach. A big chunk of Silicon Valley had supported him during the 2024 election, donating generously to his campaign, and he embraced Silicon Valley's agenda
adopting a platform that criticized the Biden administration for hindering AI innovation and imposing radical left-wing ideas on its development. Now that he was in office, he was taking the guardrails off, and Ellison was poised to cash in and maybe even help change the course of humanity. Ellison did cash in, at least at first. He signed the Stargate deal with Altman, putting him in business with the hottest young executive in the AI industry. He opened one of the world's largest data centers in Malaysia, which has provided, by one estimate, more than one-fifth of China's AI computing power, and developed plans to build another one in the United Arab Emirates. Oracle became a major investor in the U.S. division of the social media app TikTok. Ellison also moved into a whole new realm of influence. In 2024, he backed his son David's $8 billion bid for Paramount, the owner of a major Hollywood studio, as well as CBS News. And in 2025, he helped finance David's $111 billion bid for Warner Brothers Discovery, the owner of a far bigger studio, dozens of cable channels, and CNN. The Ellisons appear to be building a very new sort of tech and media empire for the AI age, and Ellison's wealth was soaring. Last September, he briefly became the richest person in the world. But his big bet on AI was built on an astronomical amount of debt in every imaginable form. Bonds, letters of credit, asset-backed securities, available in seemingly unlimited quantities, because the more you spent building AI infrastructure, the more you would earn, or so the logic went. Computer theorists called it the scaling hypothesis. It held that advancements in AI were directly tied to the generation of unprecedented amounts of computing power to process unprecedented volumes of data. Reaching the holy grail of artificial general intelligence, or AGI, when computers match or surpass human thinking at any task, was going to require bigger data centers and a lot more of them. It all came down to capital expenditures, CapEx in the lingo of the valley. Whoever controlled the most computing power would control the AI economy. But lately, some investors and analysts have started questioning the scaling hypothesis, or at least asking if all this spending is sustainable. The market has been gyrating wildly in recent weeks as concerns have grown about whether the trillions of dollars being furiously pumped into this global ecosystem of data centers will ever return the promised profits. A year and a half after his triumphant trip to the White House, Ellison may be poised to become something else, a cautionary tale. David has slowed his stop-at-nothing effort to push through his deal to acquire Warner Brothers Discovery in the face of a lawsuit from a group of state attorneys general. Ellison is personally worth about $55 billion less than he was on the morning he flew to Washington, and more than $200 billion less than he was at his peak in September. Oracle has pushed the limits of the credit market and is facing steeper interest rates from lenders, and its credit rating has been downgraded to a notch above junk status. Ellison and his hyperscaler peers are confident that all of their borrowing and spending will set them up to dominate a transformed global economy. As a percentage of the nation's GDP, the great AI infrastructure build-out is on track to exceed the construction of the American railroad system during the second half of the 19th century, the building of the interstate highway system 100 years later, and the Apollo space program. The hyperscalers, Alphabet, Amazon, Meta, Microsoft, Oracle, are some of the richest companies in the world, and the stock market is heavily dependent on them for its growth. If Oracle were to falter, the repercussions could be wide-ranging.
Americans are more invested in the stock market than ever before, and the AI boom has been driving a disproportionate amount of America's economic growth. Last fall, Jita Jopanath, a former chief economist at the International Monetary Fund, writing in The Economist, estimated that an AI crash would wipe out $20 trillion in American wealth, far more than the dot-com crash in 2000 or even the 2008 financial crisis. How did Larry Ellison go from being the star of the first formal news conference of the Trump administration to the richest person in the world to the most vulnerable player in this increasingly volatile game? It all started on an island in Hawaii. Tech billionaires love Hawaii. Jeff Bezos has a $78 million estate on Maui. Mark Benioff owns 160 acres and an oceanfront estate on the Big Island. Mark Zuckerberg is building a fortified compound on Kauai. But only Ellison owns his own island. Lanai is 140 square miles and pretty much all of it, the 47 miles of shoreline, the gas station, the movie theater, the Four Seasons resorts, and about 150 newly built rental houses for employees decorated in Japanese style, belongs to him. Local residents, and there are about 3,000 of them, refer to Ellison as ownership, and the island's unusual economic structure does give it a strange plantation-like feel. Ellison retreated to Lanai during the pandemic and basically stayed put for the next few years, seemingly gliding into a more mellow phase of his career. He enjoyed hosting his many rich and powerful friends on his island paradise. Bezos, Benioff, Benjamin Netanyahu, and Tony Blair all flew in for his birthday party in 2021. Netanyahu's security team insisted that he stay in a 6-bedroom hilltop villa, requiring one of Ellison's employees to move. Ellison is building a house on the island for his good friend Elon Musk, a regular visitor. Ellison was living on Lanai with Karen Zhu, a Chinese national who came to the United States as a teenager and who goes by Jolin. Very little is known about her, including whether she and Ellison are married. But people who lived on Lanai and worked for Ellison told us that he and Jolin had their first child when she was about 23 and he was about 70, before Ellison was divorced from his fifth wife, Nikita Khan, in 2020, and that they have since had at least three more. Ellison appears to be attentive to Jolin's desires. When she complained about missing authentic Chinese food, he had one of the island's local spots, the Lanai City Bar and Grill, which he also owns, temporarily converted into a Szechuan restaurant. Since founding Oracle in 1977, Ellison had become infamous for his ruthless need to win, once hiring private investigators to spy on Microsoft. In more recent years, he had been spending time on a quixotic ag tech startup that was promising to disrupt the global food chain. He stepped down as chief executive of Oracle in 2014, though he retained the title of chief technology officer and would still dive into projects that interested him. But those projects did not include the most transformative technology of the century. That all changed on November 30th, 2022, the day OpenAI released ChatGPT. In a matter of days, it had 1 million users. In a matter of weeks, it had 100 million. Analysts began bidding up how much generative AI would add to the global economy, $7 trillion over 10 years, $200 trillion by 2030, and so on. No one could say with any precision how any individual company would profit. Indeed, OpenAI itself was burning money at the time and had no clear path to profitability. But everyone knew they had to move fast if they wanted to get in on the action, whatever it ended up being. Google's chief executive,
Sundar Pichai, declared a code red, and the company's co-founders, Larry Page, who was hanging out in Fiji, and Sergey Brin, who had left the company to read physics texts and learn all the Olympic sports, came out of retirement to help. Musk raced to create xAI, his pro-humanity AI startup. Zuckerberg directed Meta, the owner of Facebook and Instagram, to launch its first chatbot. Ellison needed to make an abrupt pivot, too. Oracle was, at bottom, a software company, but who was going to need its products once you could use AI to make your own custom software? Its business model was obviously under threat, but so was Ellison's reputation. Oracle declined to comment and did not make Ellison available for an interview. Ellison was considered a tech visionary who had revolutionized data management and storage. He wasn't quite a Gates or a Jobs or a Musk, but he had been early to recognize how critical it would be for companies and government agencies to store, secure, sort, and analyze the growing reams of information they were able to collect on customers, products, and employees in the new computer age. And he had built a hugely important and extraordinarily profitable business to help them do it. But now that business, and really every business, needed to become a different business. If he wanted to remain Larry Ellison, CEO of everything, it was time to get to work. Ellison was no stranger to the sudden arrival of a disruptive new technology. He successfully navigated several previous revolutions with the potential to upend his business. In the second half of the 1990s, he abruptly pivoted Oracle to exploit the ascendance of the Internet. "If the Internet turns out not to be the future of computing, we're toast," he'd said. "But if it is, we're golden." By 2000, he was not only golden, but for the briefest of moments, the richest man on Earth. Now it was time to abruptly pivot again. Ellison gave his first company-wide address about AI in June 2023, beaming into a town hall meeting from Lanai. "It's the most important technology ever," he said, comparing it to the discovery of fire. Months later, in September, Ellison sketched out the company's emerging AI strategy in his keynote address at an Oracle conference in Las Vegas. "Is it the most important new computer technology ever?" "Probably," he said. "One thing's for certain. We're about to find out." At the center of Oracle's strategy were data centers. The company had spent the last several years furiously trying to build out its cloud infrastructure, which relied on the same sort of data centers that would be running and training the new AI models, though the workload for AI data centers was far more intense. Oracle could retrofit some of its existing cloud facilities to run and train AI models, but if it was really going to go big on AI, it would have to build entirely new and much larger ones. This was going to be enormously complicated and capital-intensive, requiring not only expensive microchips, but also racks of servers, backup power, and extensive cooling systems. Not to mention extraordinary amounts of energy and water. Oracle's hyperscaler rivals were much bigger and better capitalized. If Oracle was going to keep up, it was going to need to borrow a lot of money. And to do that, it was going to need partners with big AI ambitions of their own to commit to buying its computing power. Musk seemed like a perfect fit. He had started OpenAI with Altman in 2015 in what they pitched as a nonprofit effort to develop freely shareable AI technology for the good of all mankind. He left a few years later after a bitter power struggle. Musk had since fallen behind in the AI race and was now also desperate to keep up. In the spring of 2024, about 8 months after Ellison sketched out Oracle's new AI strategy in Las Vegas,
he and Musk and their respective teams started discussing a plan for Oracle to build and operate a massive AI data center for xAI. It would be in Abilene, Texas, and it would be constructed in the shape of an X. According to the tech site The Information, the plan was codenamed Project Ludicrous, a reference to a different sci-fi movie, the Mel Brooks satire Spaceballs, whose villain, Dark Helmet, sets his spaceship to ludicrous speed to catch the good guys. To run this new data center, Ellison and Musk would need a lot of specialized microchips, which were produced almost exclusively by NVIDIA and were in short supply. And so they took NVIDIA's chief executive, Jensen Huang, to dinner at Nobu in Palo Alto, California, and begged him to sell them more. Ellison didn't wait to finalize the agreement with Musk to start building the facility. That spring, Oracle signed a long-term contract with a data center developer, Crusoe, committing to pay $1 billion a year over 15 years. But Musk and his team, expecting ludicrous speed, grew frustrated with the pace of Oracle's progress and wanted more control over the project. He decided he was better off building his own data centers. The deal had fallen apart by that July. Ellison had lost his big client, but he soon found a bigger one. Microsoft had an exclusive deal to provide computing power to OpenAI, but was rethinking the agreement. Altman's appetite for computing power was ever growing, and Microsoft's capital expenditures were surging as it raced to build data centers. It did not want to become a highly leveraged player overly dependent on a single client in an increasingly competitive market. And so it gave OpenAI a waiver to work with Oracle. The Times has sued OpenAI and Microsoft, claiming copyright infringement of news articles. The two companies have denied the claims. Ellison didn't share Microsoft's hesitation about going all in on OpenAI. Oracle agreed to take on the financial burden of building out the data centers and volunteered to turbocharge the process, doing in 11 months what would ordinarily take 4 years. The joint venture they began hashing out would become Project Stargate. "This is like Formula One," Ellison told analysts in September of 2024, speaking of the race to dominate the AI business. "Someone's going to be better at this than anyone else, and multiple people are trying." Ellison intended to be that someone. The only thing slowing him down was the president. ChatGPT landed very differently in Washington than it did in Silicon Valley, setting off a scramble of its own inside the Biden administration to regulate the development of AI. To oversee his AI policy, Biden turned to a veteran Democratic policy advisor, Bruce Reed, who believed that the administration needed to be proactive. A year after ChatGPT's debut in late 2023, Biden signed a comprehensive executive order on AI, seeking to define the government's role in the future of this new technology. For the Biden administration, artificial intelligence was by no means just a domestic economic issue. Countries around the world were all racing to develop their own AI infrastructure and technology, and global power and influence would flow to whoever got there first. From this perspective, AI data centers were less businesses than geopolitical assets. The administration was especially concerned about the AI ambitions of China and the Persian Gulf, given the powerful role artificial intelligence was likely to play in reshaping the information ecosystem. "Do we really want massive AI training architecture built outside the U.S. when we don't know how they are going to affect reality?" said a former Biden State Department official who requested anonymity to discuss sensitive issues, describing the administration's thinking at the time. The United States had one major advantage in the AI race.
China lagged behind in computer chip technology. As the administration saw it, the best way to exploit that advantage was to cut off China's access to American-made chips, and it had taken steps to do that in the fall of 2022, just before the release of ChatGPT. But there was still a risk that China could obtain U.S. computing power remotely through other countries. Saudi Arabia, the United Arab Emirates, and Qatar, all of which share close ties with China, were in the process of shifting their lever of global influence from oil to investments via their enormous sovereign wealth funds. If computing power was the new oil, about to shape the global economy for decades to come, they were eager to obtain as much of it as they could, and they had the money to do it. The administration's concerns and Ellison's ambitions were on a collision course. China and the Gulf were both critical to Ellison's AI plans. Oracle already had a lot of contracts around the Gulf, and it also had a strong business relationship with one of China's most important AI companies, ByteDance. Oracle was the U.S. cloud provider for the U.S. division of ByteDance's TikTok, storing and securing the data of the app's 100 million American users. But with ByteDance itself now pivoting into generative AI, they had the opportunity to do more business together. In the summer of 2024, Oracle started working on a $6.5 billion deal to build a large data center complex in Malaysia from which it could convey computing power to ByteDance and other foreign companies through opaque leasing deals. It would be perfectly legal, but under the Biden administration, maybe not for long. By that point, national security officials were growing increasingly concerned about China and the Gulf's AI ambitions and were discussing ways to gain more control over them. The administration was especially worried about the role Oracle might play in fueling these ambitions. They knew that Ellison was trying to scale up the company's AI infrastructure quickly and that it was badly in need of cash, which meant that it might be more tempted to make deals than the administration didn't think were in America's best interests. The administration's anxieties around TikTok presented another potential obstacle for Ellison. The platform had personal data, IP addresses, as well as video preferences for a huge number of Americans, a potential treasure trove for Chinese intelligence agents. ByteDance was technically a private company, but if the Chinese government requested its data for national security reasons, it would almost certainly have to comply. TikTok had assured the U.S. government that the data of its American users was secure, but it had also provided reason to doubt the claim. In late 2022, ByteDance acknowledged that its employees had accessed the IP addresses of two American tech reporters. ByteDance said it fired the people involved and tightened its protocols so that it could never happen again. No less concerning for the administration was what China might do with TikTok's powerful recommendation algorithm. ByteDance owned the algorithm, which China could use to mount influence campaigns in the United States. Oracle assured the government that it had security systems in place to prevent this. But given the company's close business relationship with ByteDance, Biden administration officials were not so sure. That wasn't the solution, one senior member of the administration who spoke on the condition of anonymity to discuss sensitive issues told us. TikTok said at the time that the algorithm is free from Chinese political influence. In early 2024, the administration started working with Congress on a bipartisan bill, the Protecting Americans' Data from Foreign Adversary Controlled Applications Act, that would force ByteDance to divest its U.S. TikTok operations. Biden signed the bill into law in April of 2024, setting a deadline of January 19, 2025 for a sale. If ByteDance failed to meet the deadline, the app would
be shut down in the United States. At the same time, the administration was preparing to shore up its efforts to restrict China's access to American computing power and to exert more control over the Gulfs. In late 2024, it circulated the draft of a plan to require hyperscalers to go through a licensing process to operate overseas and to keep 50% of their computing power in America. All of the hyperscalers were looking to build overseas, but Oracle had the most to lose. Its global plans were the most ambitious, at least relative to its size. The company publicly and aggressively opposed the Biden plan. Its top policy executive in Washington, Ken Gluck, called it one of the most destructive moves ever taken against the tech industry, arguing that the best way to solidify America's lead in the artificial intelligence race was for U.S. companies to build and control as much of the world's AI infrastructure as possible. Biden signed off on the new policy in the final days of his presidency. It was scheduled to go into effect in May 2025. If enacted, it could force Oracle to scale back its ambitions in Malaysia and the Gulf. Ellison's plan to transform Oracle was in trouble, but a new president was on his way to Washington. I would now like to take a brief moment to remind you that you are listening to the New York Times Magazine program. I'm Julie Mink, volunteer reader for Sun Sounds of Arizona. Relief came almost immediately. Hours after his inauguration in January 2025, Trump sat down at the Resolute desk and began signing executive orders aimed at dismantling Biden's AI policies. He also signed an order directing his attorney general to hold off on enforcing the congressionally mandated TikTok ban for 75 days. And then, of course, came the Project Stargate announcement with Ellison and Altman. Trump turned to a very different group of people to shape his new administration's approach to artificial intelligence. He named as his AI and cryptocurrency czar David Sacks, a Silicon Valley venture capitalist who had raised many millions for the Trump campaign and, according to a New York Times investigation, was personally invested in at least 449 companies with ties to artificial intelligence. Sachs, who has denied any conflict of interest, believed that when it came to AI, the government's job was to get out of the way. The National Security Council's Technology and National Security Division had played a key role in shaping America's AI policy in the Biden years. Trump initially appointed David Feith, who had serious concerns about China's ability to remotely access computing power through Malaysia and other Southeast Asian nations, to run it. But in April, he fired Feith and a few other China hawks and then eliminated the entire directorate. By that point, Biden's plan to restrict American hyperscalers' ability to operate overseas was scheduled to go into effect in a matter of weeks. Sachs and Trump's Commerce Sector Secretary Howard Lutnick wanted to do away with it. Sachs argued that it was overly bureaucratic and would only slow down American companies in the AI race. Trump saw another benefit to withdrawing the Biden plan. The Gulf states were adamantly opposed to it. They needed U.S. computing power to build out their own AI infrastructures and had something to offer in return. Their sovereign wealth funds were sitting on trillions of dollars that they were ready to invest in all sorts of American companies, including some connected to the Trump family. 2 weeks before the Biden policy was scheduled to go into effect, Zach Witkoff, son of the Trump advisor Stephen Witkoff and chief executive of the Trump family's cryptocurrency firm World Liberty Financial, made an announcement at a conference in Dubai. The Emiratis would use $2 billion of the firm's brand new stablecoin for an investment in Binance, a crypto exchange. Less than 2 weeks later, 48 hours before the Biden restrictions would kick in, Trump rescinded the policy.
That same day, Trump landed in Saudi Arabia, the first stop on a 3-day tour of the Gulf. He was joined in the United Arab Emirates by Altman to announce Stargate, UAE, a multi-billion-dollar initiative to build one of the world's largest data centers outside Abu Dhabi. Oracle would be a partner, too. With the Biden plan dead, Oracle was free to operate its data center complex in Malaysia as it saw fit. By the end of June, the facility was on track to become the second biggest in the world. Oracle doesn't release the names of its customers there, but by studying its output, an independent AI research firm, SemiAnalysis, determined that the facility was feeding most of its computing power to ByteDance. An analyst at the tech-focused think tank ChinaTalk, Akib F. Zakaria, ran his own numbers and arrived at a startling conclusion. Oracle was providing a staggering 22.6% of China's known AI computing power. We can't independently verify these conclusions, but both SemiAnalysis and ChinaTalk are well-respected AI analysts. If their assessments are correct, Ellison was fueling the AI ambitions of America's biggest geopolitical rival and the very companies that could pose the biggest threat to his partner, OpenAI. Oracle sees the situation very differently. It argues that global computing power is not scarce enough to justify restricting American companies from doing business with China. By its logic, China will find ways to power its AI programs with or without the help of U.S. companies, and may in fact be further incentivized to build out its own AI infrastructure without it. The next day, the Wall Street Journal reported that Oracle had finalized its agreement with OpenAI on the original Project Stargate deal. It would build a group of data centers across the country and then lease the computing power to OpenAI to train its AI models. Under the agreement, the journal reported, OpenAI would pay Oracle $300 billion over roughly 5 years, beginning in 2027. In the wake of the earnings report and the OpenAI news, Oracle stock surged as much as 43%. Ellison had pulled off the AI pivot, or so it seemed. In a matter of hours, his personal wealth jumped by $88 billion to nearly $400 billion. For at least part of the trading day, he edged out Musk as the richest person in the world. The AI boom wasn't driving just Ellison's personal wealth, it was driving the entire U.S. economy. Since October of 2022, according to a Morgan Stanley analysis, AI-related stocks were responsible for as much as 75% of the returns of the S&P 500. During the first half of 2025, data centers accounted for 92% of America's GDP growth, according to a calculation by the Harvard Kennedy School economist Jason Furman. Oracle was on a roll, and Ellison moved to reclaim more responsibility at the company as it pushed deeper into AI. Last September, as Bloomberg Businessweek would later report, he took charge of all of the company's spending. Oracle's top finance executive would now report directly to him. There was another personnel shift, too. Oracle's chief executive and a trusted confidant of Ellison's, Safra Katz, who had questioned the aggressive pace of its AI build-out, stepped down as chief executive. Flush with cash, or at least paper profits, from Oracle's surging stock, Ellison decided to back his son David's bid to buy Warner Brothers Discovery. Movies were something of a family business. Both David and his sister were film producers and financiers. Ellison had supported both of their Hollywood ambitions, but he and Megan had a falling out several years ago after her independent film company, Annapurna Pictures, ran into financial trouble and he refused to help her. When David started pursuing Warner Brothers Discovery,
He had just closed on his deal to acquire Paramount and CBS, a deal that his father had also helped finance. But Warner Brothers Discovery was a much bigger company. David had his own ambitions, but there were obvious benefits for Ellison, too. Unlike many of his tech billionaire peers, he had never controlled a public-facing media company with all the power that came with it, let alone two. And the Warner Brothers Discovery deal would include CNN, which had long been an object of fixation for Trump. Ellison personally guaranteed $45.7 billion of David's $111 billion offer. To help cover the rest, they turned to foreign investors. Among them were the United Arab Emirates, Saudi Arabia, and Qatar. If the Ellisons could pull off the deal, these three autocratic regimes would own 38.5% of one of America's largest media and entertainment companies, and Ellison would be presiding over a hybrid media and technology empire whose influence would rival some of the biggest in the world. By now, Ellison, Jolin, and their growing family were spending more time at their $173 million estate in Manalapan, Florida, a short drive from Trump's smaller Palm Beach estate, Mar-a-Lago. Thanks in part to his new neighbor, everything seemed to be falling into place for Ellison, even TikTok. Trump granted ByteDance numerous deadline extensions to divest its U.S. operations, essentially violating the will of Congress, and eventually dispatched Vice President J.D. Vance, a former Silicon Valley venture capitalist himself, to craft a deal that would keep the app running in the United States. This January, the administration announced that Oracle, the Emirati Investment Fund, and several other entities would form a joint venture that would acquire a majority stake in TikTok's U.S. division. Oracle would continue to safeguard the personal data of U.S. users. The 2024 law explicitly barred ByteDance from having any operational relationship with TikTok's U.S. operations. Under the agreement, ByteDance would retain ownership of the platform's powerful recommendation algorithm, licensing it to the joint venture. ByteDance would also be the single largest investor, with 19.9% of the joint venture, 0.1% shy of the permissible limit. A spokesman for the Trump administration said that the agreement comports with the law and that the data of U.S. users is secure. Five Biden-era national security officials told us the deal did not come close to allaying their original concerns, leaving China with far too much control over the platform. It has clearly violated the spirit of the law and potentially the letter of the law, said one who worked on the TikTok issue. It was a view shared by China hawks on the right, too. Don't be surprised, the Wall Street Journal editorial board warned, if the new but maybe not improved TikTok becomes a vehicle for China to keep poisoning political debate in the U.S. If 2025 was a triumphant year for Ellison, 2026 is shaping up to be very different, as Wall Street seems increasingly anxious about the mountain of debt Oracle has taken on. All of the hyperscalers are making huge investments in AI and piling on loads of debt to do it. But Oracle is in a category of its own. Late last year, as the company borrowed billions of dollars to finance the continuing construction of data centers in Texas, Wisconsin, and New Mexico, two credit analysts at Morgan Stanley sent a note to investors estimating that Oracle's debt and data center lease obligations could triple over the next 3 years. Morgan Stanley thinks you should short Oracle, read a headline in the Financial Times. Even more striking was Oracle's so-called debt-to-equity ratio, which stood at around 500%, meaning that it had $5 of debt for every $1 of shareholder equity. By comparison, Amazon's was around 50%, and Alphabet's was considerably lower still. But Oracle kept borrowing. On a single day in February, the company issued
$25 billion worth of bonds. Soon after, it increased its bank credit line to $10 billion, preparing to borrow still more. Oracle's debt was becoming an obstacle to its ambitions as it stretched the limits of the credit market. In March, Oracle was forced to scale back its plans for its Stargate site in Texas after several banks insisted on limiting their commitments to the project because Oracle was the tenant. That same month, Oracle did what companies do when they are drowning in debt and desperate for cash. It began laying off thousands of employees, roughly 18% of its workforce, without offering any explanation. It was still unclear if AI would decimate the American workforce, but it was already decimating Oracle's. The company's stock was now collapsing. At the start of April, it was down some 55% from its high last September. For Oracle, the challenges it suddenly faced were partly a matter of timing. Its capital expenditures were skyrocketing, and it wasn't scheduled to begin receiving payments from OpenAI, tens of billions of dollars a year, until 2027. But there were other reasons for concern, too. ChatGPT was now facing real competition from Anthropic's Claude model, as well as various Chinese models. OpenAI was on the hook for hundreds of billions in deals with other AI companies and chipmakers. Its revenues were growing, but so were its cash needs and its losses. It did not expect to reach profitability until 2030. Still, Oracle remained confident that OpenAI would soon make good on enough of its commitments to more than vindicate its strategy. Oracle's annual report in June trumpeted the success of its move into AI and assured investors that its cloud business was still growing and that its strong cash flow would be sufficient to cover its obligations. But the report also nodded to the precariousness of its situation. The company noted that it could not guarantee that it would be able to manage its outstanding debt, which had grown to $130 billion. It warned that its customers might not be able to pay for its services and said the regulatory environment might change, which could jeopardize its business with China. In July, S&P Global Ratings downgraded Oracle's credit rating. Its debt was now just one notch above junk level. If it is downgraded once more, Oracle will become what's known on Wall Street as a fallen angel, which would drive up its borrowing costs even further while shrinking its pool of potential lenders. On the ground, towns and local regulators were pushing back against the construction of resource-consuming data centers in their communities, causing additional problems for Oracle. The Public Utility Commission in Wisconsin is trying to force the company to cover the power grid upgrades necessitated by the construction of four data center buildings on a 672-acre site. This would require Oracle to raise at least an additional $7 billion, a prospect that the company called highly problematic in its testimony opposing the move. In mid-July came another ominous sign on Wall Street. The price of Oracle's five-year credit default swaps, basically the price investors pay to hedge company bonds against a possible default, reached its highest level on record. By late July, Oracle's stock was down some 60% from its peak last year. Ellison was still worth upward of $170 billion, but his fortune was largely bound up in Oracle's cratering stock. He owns more than 1.1 billion shares in the company and has also borrowed against them, pledging 346 billion shares as collateral for personal loans, according to a recent filing. Ellison is the only Oracle executive permitted to do this sort of borrowing. The company's governance committee says it monitors his pledging activities. David Ellison's $111 billion bid to buy Warner Brothers Discovery was also running into trouble. 12 state attorneys general sued to block the deal, and a judge granted them a temporary restraining order.
Soon after, Paramount Skydance announced that it was delaying the acquisition, citing the continuing court case. Ellison's $45.7 billion pledge to back David's bid represented a much larger percentage of his net worth than it did when he made the commitment less than a year earlier. It would be a bad time to sell or borrow against his Oracle shares if he needed to. The CEO of everything had fallen pretty far. The story of AI has been as much a financial story as a technological one, a question of how to structure the mind-boggling investments required to train and run the models. Few people doubt that this technology is going to change everything. What's less clear is when the profits are going to start rolling in, and how big are they going to be? To me, it's a math problem, says Asad Ramzanali, the director of AI at a policy center at Vanderbilt University. We are making trillions of dollars in investments on the back of tens of billions of dollars in revenues. The growing consensus is that these kinds of numbers add up to a bubble. The more salient question may be how big a bubble, and also what will happen if it bursts. One macroeconomic research firm, Macro Strategy Partnership, has estimated that the AI bubble is 17 times as large as the dot-com bubble and 4 times as large as the 2008 housing bubble. The housing crash may be especially instructive. It rippled across the entire economy like a contagion because the housing market had itself drawn investments from across the entire economy. This is even more true of the AI boom, which has been driving America's growth across the spectrum. Real estate companies, banks, even energy wholesalers have all been riding the AI wave. The financial structure of the data center build-out makes it especially vulnerable to a crash. The deals themselves are built on enormously complicated debt and equity schemes that involve circular financing. The hyperscalers are investing heavily in the same company they are counting on to buy their computing power. It's what economists call an interlocking liability structure. If their customers struggle to monetize their products, they will be hit extra hard, and so will their investors, which include a lot of everyday Americans. And these are just the U.S. companies. The AI boom has been a global phenomenon. An AI collapse would be as well. The flip side of the dream of making AI the future of everything is the nightmare of a financial crash. Oracle has become a barometer for the great AI build-out. It's the most highly leveraged major hyperscaler, and its future profits are heavily dependent on a small number of customers. Before 2025, the last time Larry Ellison was declared the richest person in the world was in April 2000, the very peak of the dot-com boom. The NASDAQ composite had hit a then-record closing high in March, more than double what it had been a year before. But investors were starting to notice that the immense burn rate of startups like Pets.com and eToys was not leading to immense profits. The joke about Cosmo.com, the home delivery startup, was that it lost money on every order, but made up for it in volume. By 2002, Cosmo was gone, and the NASDAQ composite had lost nearly 80% of its value. Analysts compared the financial fallout to nuclear winter. Ellison took his knocks, losing tens of billions of dollars in the dot-com crash. But through it all, he remained a billionaire. By 2018, he had more money than when he'd been the richest man in the world, though by then, Bill Gates had even more. It was a bubble that took Ellison to the top in 2000. Was it a bubble that took him to the top again in 2025? Or will his all-or-nothing bet on artificial intelligence pay off, putting Oracle at the center of the new global AI economy and giving him control of a huge media conglomerate? The answer will matter a lot to Ellison, but it may matter even more to the rest of us.
We have just a couple minutes remaining, so with that time, I'll read to you from some of the comments from the readers of this article. From Lance in Hawaii. Imagine being in the twilight of your life with every resource available to you, the ability to give back and transform the lives of so many others for the better.

article. To think our economy can come crashing down as the AI bubble gets pierced, and we could face a meltdown that would make 2008 seem mild, is terrifying. On the other hand, it seems to be inevitable as well. From tulips to toxic mortgages, our greed-dominated economy seems poised to go through these cycles every few decades, because, as usual, nobody ever learns or cares to learn, and the largely Republican ideology of lax regulations and freewheeling deals keeps pushing forwards, leaving a lot of little guys to go bankrupt wondering what just happened. And that is all the time we have for this edition of the New York Times Magazine program. I'm Julie Mink, volunteer reader for Sun Sounds of Arizona. Please join me again for the New York Times Magazine program.

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1: Good morning, and welcome to Just One Thing, Simple Practices for Resilience and Happiness by Dr. Rick Hansen. 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Rick Hansen, PhD, is a psychologist and New York Times best-selling author. He's been invited to speak at NASA, Oxford, Stanford, Harvard, and meditation centers worldwide. His books are available in 33 languages and include Making Great Relationships, Hardwiring Happiness, Just One Thing, and Mother Nurture. His work has been featured on the BBC, CBS, NPR, and other major media. And now, Just One Thing. Is it hard? The practice. Accept difficulty. Why? Sometimes things are difficult. Your legs are tired, and you still have to stay on your feet another hour at work. You love a child who's finding her independence

0: through emotional distance from you. A long-term relationship could be losing its spark. It's finals week in college. You're trying to start a business and it's struggling. You've got a chronic health problem or a disability. Sometimes people don't appreciate your work. You're being discriminated against or otherwise treated unjustly. The body ages, sags, grows weary. Plus, there are all the little hassles of everyday life. You're in an airport and can't get Wi-Fi. You're at home looking for the ice cream and someone ate the last of it. You're talking to your partner and realize he or she isn't really paying attention. Obviously, not all difficulties are equally difficult. And to observe that life contains unavoidable difficulty is not to minimize its impacts or to suggest that we should give up trying to make life better. But people, me included, add a lot of unnecessary frustration, anxiety, and self-criticism by resisting difficulty, often with an underlying attitude of, it shouldn't be this way. Try the attitude of accepting difficulty instead of getting aggravated by it. It's a lot more peaceful. How? In the moment, start by acknowledging any stress, weariness, frustration, anxiety, or pain. Open to the impact on your body and mind of whatever is difficult. Let the experience be whatever it is. Try to step back from it and observe it. Let it flow, flowing through you, and flowing on out the door. For sure, have compassion. The simple wish that a being not suffer apply to yourself. Say to yourself things like, ow, that hurts. I wish it didn't. May I not suffer. Then step back. See if there's any resistance to things being difficult and see if you can let it go. Perhaps there's a belief deep down that life should be fulfilling, peaceful, buffered from pain. Keep softening around the inherent difficulties in living, dealing with them as best you can, but not struggling with them. Notice that when you stop resisting a difficulty, it starts feeling less difficult. As appropriate, try on the attitude, I signed up for this. Not to blame yourself for things that have happened to you or to discount your stress or weariness, but to establish yourself in a relationship of choice toward whatever is difficult. For example, stuck in traffic toward work, remind yourself that this is part of making a living. Awakened again by your baby, feel in your body yet again your choice to be a parent. Under any conditions, you could recognize again your ongoing choice to be alive. Say to yourself, this is difficult and that's okay. I accept the difficulty here. Yes, it's difficult, and so what? It's okay things are difficult. That's part of what gives them their savor. Not all fulfilling experiences are grounded in some difficulty, but many are. Honor yourself for the hard things that you're dealing with. Be aware of the things that are not difficult in your life, including the things that do support you. In particular, keep up your personal practices during difficult times, such as exercise, meditation, moments of gratitude, protein at every meal, and doing things that nurture you. The more difficult your life, the more you need to take care of yourself. Difficulties come and go. Meanwhile, your own good qualities and the good things in life persist and remain. You are listening to Sun Sounds of Arizona, bringing you Just One Thing, Simple Practices for Resilience and Happiness by Dr. Rick Hansen. What do you think about when you first wake up? The practice? Lean into good on first waking. Why? Waking up is like the sun rising. At first, it's mostly dark, as glimmers of consciousness begin to light the shadows. Emerging into full wakefulness, the fog and veils dissolve, and the whole plane of your mind comes into view. It's quiet, a restiveness in the body, sleepy still, not yet much internal verbal chatter. There's an intimacy with yourself, abiding as the core of your being. Though for some, especially those with a vulnerability toward anxiety or a history of trauma, first waking can be anxiety saturated. If this is true for you, please know that it's quite common and probably due in part to being at a physiological low ebb at this time of day, and perhaps as well cortisol rising sooner than it should in its daily cycle. As soon as you can, bring awareness to the simple ongoing all-rightness of the body breathing, sustaining attention to the heart beating, no immediate threat, others nearby, if true, walls still standing, home basically all right, breathing ongoing, recognizing that the anxiety at the moment probably has little or no actual basis in reality, heart still beating, and so forth. Really opening to the sustained embodied sense of the facts of all rightness. During these first few minutes, your mind and brain are very receptive to influence. If hypothetically a loud alarm suddenly began clanging, you'd probably feel rattled for hours. On the other hand, if someone you love suddenly began telling you how much he or she cared about you, you'd probably feel good for hours. So, at this delicate and lovely time in the morning, why not influence your mind and brain yourself? There is a traditional saying that the mind takes its shape from whatever it rests upon, for better or worse. Instead of resting it upon planning, worrying, or stressing about your day, how about taking a little time to receive and embrace something more positive? This would set up your whole day for the better, especially if you are prone, as many are, to anxiety or the blues in the morning. Then, as your day unfolds, from time to time, you could return to the feelings and intentions you established when you first awoke to replenish yourself in a quick pit stop on the road of life. How? This practice is really natural and simple. On first waking, rest your mind upon one or more things that are good for you. For example, you could relax into your body, feeling the truth that you are actually all right now. Or you could open to gratitude. Or bring to mind someone you care about, perhaps sleeping beside you, and soften into love. You could be aware of a deep purpose, aspiration, or guiding light. Give yourself over to this calling, letting it carry you along. This is a personally important practice for me. Another one I do is to find refuge in things that support me. For example, classic refuges are a teacher, a body of teaching, or the community of the taught. People also take refuge in mindfulness, the power of reason, practice, inner light, the fact of connection, or their sense of something divine. Take a moment to get a feeling for each refuge and let it sink in. Or consider our three fundamental needs loosely linked to the three-stage evolution. To simplify, reptile, mammal, and primate or human of the brain. Avoid harm, approach rewards, and attach to others. When we experience that these needs are met, the brain naturally defaults to its home base, its responsive mode, in which the body refuels and repairs itself. The mind dwells in a basic sense of peace and happiness and love in terms of our needs to avoid, approach, and attach. Since neurons that fire together wire together, time spent in the responsive mode gradually strengthens its neural substrates, like deepening the keel of a boat so that you can sail through life without its winds knocking you over. And what better time when the mind brain is like a sponge during the first minutes after waking? So I'll often try to find a sense of peace, relaxed, safe, not at war with anything or anyone. Happiness. There is enough. Fortunate, contented. And love. Feeling cared about, compassionate, and kind. And once found, let those sink in. These early moments are precious. Open with possibility, graced by stillness and sacred. They are a gift. May we receive them. You're listening to Just One Thing, Simple Practices for Resilient Happiness by Dr. Rick Hansen, brought to you by Sun Sounds of Arizona. And here's one more. Could it crack? The practice. Embrace fragility. Why? The truth of anything is like a mosaic with many tiles, many parts. One part of the truth of things is that they are robust and enduring, whether it's El Capitan in Yosemite or the love of a child for her mother and father. Another part of the truth is that things bruise, tear, erode, disperse, or end. Fundamentally, they're fragile. Speaking of El Capitan, I knew of someone climbing it who had just placed anchors above a long horizontal crack when the sheet of granite he was standing on broke off to fall like a 1,000-ton pancake to the valley floor below. He lived clutching his anchors. Love and other feelings often change in a family. Bodies get ill, age, and die. Milk spills, glasses break, people mistreat you, good feelings fade. One's sense of calm or worth is easily disturbed. Wars start and then end badly. Planets heat up and hurricanes flood cities. Earthquakes cause tidal waves and damage nuclear reactors. Life is like a house of cards, and a single gust, a layoff from work, an injury, a misjudgment, a bit of bad luck can knock it over. Taking a longer view, several billion years from now, our sun will swell into a red giant star that consumes Mercury, Venus, and Earth. The Grand Canyon, Pacific Ocean, and all the works of humankind will come to an end, utterly fragile. Sometimes we overestimate the fragility of things, as when we don't recognize the deep wells of inner strength in ourselves and others. But I think we are more likely to deny or downplay the true extent of fragility. It's scary to realize how delicate and vulnerable your body is, or the threads that bind you to others. So easily frayed by a single word, or the balance of climate and ecology on our planet. It's scary and humbling, neither of which people like to face the underlying frailty of the body, how easy it is for a relationship to go awry, the ways that so many of us are overextended and running on fumes, the rickety underpinnings of the global financial system, the deep fissures within many nations, or the unpredictability and intensity of Mother Nature. But if we don't recognize fragility, we'll miss chances to protect and nurture so many things that matter, and we'll be needlessly surprised and upset when things do inevitably fall apart. We need to embrace fragility, to see it clearly and take it into our arms, to be grounded in truth, peaceful amidst life's changes and endings, and resourceful in our stewardship of the things that we care about. How? Simply be mindful of fragility, both actual and potential. Notice how many things do break, broadly defined, and notice how many more there are that could break and eventually will. Things, such as physical objects, for example, a cup, a blouse, a body, a species, an ecosystem, Earth's crust. Relationships, projects, agreements, states of mind, lives, and societies. Notice any discomfort with recognizing fragility. Be aware of the other tiles in the mosaic, such as stability, resilience, and repair, that can help you push through this discomfort. Appreciate that this is the fragility of things that often makes them the most precious. See the fragility of others and their pains and losses related to all the things that have broken or could break for them. See the delicacy of their feelings, sensitivities, and vulnerabilities in their sense of worth or well-being. Let this knowing about others, both people you're close to and those you're not, even people who are difficult for you, open your heart to them. Knowing the fragility of others will naturally lead you away from being harsh or unkind to them. See the brevity and flimsiness of your own life and the fragility of your hopes and dreams. Why wait another day to do all that you reasonably can to fulfill them? Consider where you are unnecessarily fragile. Perhaps too picky about criticism, too vulnerable to a slumping mood, too prone to illness, too indebted, too isolated at work or in life altogether, or too under-resourced in any significant area, and make a realistic plan for shoring these up. For example, I've been getting run down and have realized I really need to make sleep a higher priority. Do what's in your heart about what's fragile in our world, whether it's an ailing elderly person next door or a disaster victim across an ocean. Ultimately, try to come to peace with the inevitable. All things fall apart one way or another. Everything cracks. And yet, there is something so beautiful about this part of the truth. As Leonard Cohen says much more eloquently than I can, ring the bells that still can ring. Forget your perfect offering. There is a crack in everything. That's how the light gets in. That's how the light gets in. You've been listening to Just One Thing, Simple Practices for Resilience and Happiness, brought to you by Rick Sunsounds of Arizona. This is your volunteer programmer, Barbara Felix, thanking you so much for listening today, and I hope that you have a wonderful rest of your day. And now, stay tuned for more interesting programming coming up next from Sunsounds of Arizona.
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1: If you're just joining us,
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1: We're in the middle of a conversation with Jeff Thompson, Beth Gustin, Robin Ennis. There are lots of apps out there that can connect you via voice chat to other people with common interests.
3: I think the acceptance of getting older, just like the acceptance of your blindness and accepting that this is the path that we're going down, is and was a challenge.
4: As we get older, some people may get defeated or feel like they won't be able to catch on in regards to that, which impedes on their independence.
1: My name is Beth, licensed professional counselor here in Colorado, with my co-host Robin Ennis, licensed clinical social worker, also here in Colorado. And we also have the amazing Jeff Thompson with us today. And we've been talking about isolation, which is a problem for many of us, but I think it's a problem even more so as we age. And there's a lot of reasons for that. So we've been discussing that before we officially began recording this podcast episode.
4: Hey, everyone. And it's very true. You know, as we get older, there's a lot of articles and even news programming that have talked about how it's harder to make friends when we're not in school, right? That's when we're in school, whether it's elementary, high school, college, whatever it may be, that's when we tend to be around people a lot of the time and we tend to branch out more socially. As we start to leave school, right, we spend a lot of our time at work. And so we spend a lot more time around colleagues. And actually, some people even said we spend more time at work than with our family. But then what happens when we retire, right? And then that's where it can become even more prevalent, the isolation or lack of friends.
3: Yeah. Hey, everyone. I was talking about the COVID thing before we started here, how all of us were like isolated or you couldn't go out to gatherings and groups, and it was really different. And then when it opened up again, we had to relearn myself, I know for a fact, had to, you know, get used to natural conversations in groups. That isolation kind of brings you back into a place and then you have to go back out again. So like you said, when you're a senior, it slowly gets more isolating in a sense as people drift apart a little bit, children move away, and situations change.
1: I agree. And I think, you know, as we get older, our friend group tends to die off, unfortunately, because we're all getting older. And many people don't want to move into independent living facilities and things like that, but they can be really helpful because, as I kind of joke, when you're in school as a kid, you're kind of forced to make friends for 40 hours a week, roughly. And the same is true when you're at work. And the same can be said for living in a retirement community, because there's activities, if you choose to partake in them, that can help reduce isolation, but that isn't always affordable, that isn't always feasible. And so if you're living at home and you are older, it's a lot more work to build a community to reduce isolation. It takes way more energy and way more effort.
4: It does take a lot of work, way more energy and way more effort. I want to add to that list is courage. It takes a lot of courage to branch out and meet new people. I've heard some people in my caseload of varying ages say, yeah, but when, like, let's just say, for example, a client who has a disability. Well, but now I've got to branch out and meet somebody new, and there comes that sense of emotional and physical safety. How will I be perceived or received by that person? So you really have to open yourself up to a new level of vulnerability. But that's where trust comes into play, right? With any ability status, getting to know a person and figuring out, okay, is this person somebody who is authentic, somebody who I feel like I can get along with, that we have hobbies, and somebody that I can trust. And thinking about different avenues to where you can be able to, again, take that step to branch out and to meet those people, that really comes down to what interests you. They have different groups, you know, like Beth mentioned, at retirement places, or even, you know, whether it's ARP or AARP. I know meetups have different groups according to interest. I know for sure when some people hear the word retirement center or independent living center, that can be scary within itself too. Like, well, no, I don't want to be put in one of those, or I don't want to lose even more independence, or whatever it may be. I think it's just trying to figure out what makes you feel comfortable in those different areas.
3: I think sometimes it starts with a phone call or returning a text. I went through some of my contacts and stuff, and all of a sudden I stop at one and go, you know what? I drop them a line, or I send them an email, or I make contact with them. And lately, what I've been doing, and this pertains to it a little bit, is I've been, like, if someone I notice has had an impact on me over the last, you know, decades or years or something, I just send them a positive note, like, hey, I want to thank you for what you've been doing. One person was in theater. I said, you've always been in the children's theater. You've been in the community theater. You've done this since high school, and you're still doing it today. And I'm sure you've impacted a lot of people. And I sent that, and it really brightened their day. And about 3 weeks later, there was an email back, you know, or, you know, a message back, a text, a phone call. And I've been doing this a little bit more intentionally, trying to just stay connected a little bit with some people out there. As Beth, you said, some people are dying off, and it gets thinner in the realm of people that I would be hanging out with and stuff. So taking that initiative to make contact with people opens up opportunities as well.
1: It definitely gets lonely, I think, as we get older. And not that we're not lonely now in some respects, but I think we can get lonelier if we have a good support system or a good friendship circle, and people do die off. And I think it takes a lot of courage to reach out to people, even if it's friends or contacts. I'm glad you're doing that. And I think I wish we all could do that, because it does. It makes a world of difference if we just reach out, even like one person a week. You know, if that's all you can do, that's a good start. I hear somebody saying, well, I don't have anyone to reach out to. Okay, well, start small. You know, can you get to your local coffee shop and just challenge yourself to go there once a week? You'll meet people. You know, can you go to your local library? Can you go to your active adult center and just see what they have to offer? You don't have to sign up for anything, but go and see what's out there. You don't know until you gather information.
4: Right.
1: Even a phone call to the active adult center nearest you to say, hey, I'm feeling isolated and I'd like to change that. What do you offer? You don't even have to go. You can just call. There's a lot of things we can do to help ourselves reduce isolation if we can get past the fear.
4: Yeah. And it's taking and breaking it down to steps, right? That's like you just said, even if you don't go to the place, making that phone call, that's the first step. So breaking it down into SMART goals, more achievable goals, so that you can say, oh, look, at least I did that. So then maybe next week I'll actually be able, I made that phone call, so maybe I'll be able to go for a tour. Maybe that'll be the first step. I feel like breaking it down into smaller steps helps things be less unknown, right? The unknown creates that level of fear too. So the more that you know about something, that can help ease that level of anxiety. But Beth and Jeff, both of you mentioned, you know, contacting people. And I think that's a really good idea. I think also too, that I've been hearing is that when we get older, right, and we have these really good friends, and then they pass away, and their absence is very much felt. And then also, too, it causes us two different things. First is to think about, wow, I wish I did keep into contact with them more. Like was already mentioned, you know, maybe even it's setting aside 10 minutes or so to call somebody. That can be helpful. And I know me as a person, that's what I need to get better at, it because life is short, but it's also too good to spend time with the people around us. The other thing too is I think that we start to think about our own mortality, which can cause us to feel even more alone as we get older. Okay, so this is happening to my friends, people around me, people are my age. That's scary. That means that this is going to eventually happen to me. So it causes people to confront that level of fear of death as well.
3: I think the acceptance of getting older, like just like the acceptance of your blindness and accepting that this is the path that we're going down, is and was a challenge. And as you get older, here it comes, the reality of your surroundings, the people that you once knew. The generation ahead of you is thinning down, and you realize it's a road that leads to there. And the isolation just kind of makes that grow into a way that it's uncomfortable sometimes. And if you can make contacts with people, maybe they're thinking the same thing. And maybe that conversation can draw you to, or a group of people together, in a sense that, hey, we got to stick together and do something about it. Or I got to get out more, or I got to find a way of getting out more, or what's going on in the city, what's going on in my community, what's going on in associations, organizations, and that type of thing. Or am I turning down those birthday party invites? Am I turning down things? Am I compounding this, or am I doing something about it to alleviate it?
4: Yep. I want to add that to culture, because there are some cultures who are very collective and where they view getting older as wisdom, right? It's a prized possession. It's something to be gained. And whereas I think in more individualistic societies as ours, getting older is more challenging because it's more viewed in the realm of what are we losing versus what are we gaining.
1: I agree with that. And I think I'm thinking two things. I'm thinking one, death cafes are coming to mind, which is where you actually go and you talk about all things death. And it can really help with that acceptance piece if there is a death cafe near you. But more importantly, I think something else to touch on here is we're discussing aging, but we haven't discussed in depth aging with a disability, which compounds the isolation, in my opinion. Because if we're losing our sight, for example, we have to relearn how to do all these things we've done our whole lives. We have to get comfortable getting in a car with strangers if we can't drive anymore. And we're taught our whole lives not to do that. And so going back to breaking things into steps, I think there's additional steps we have to take, or even more courage in some respects that we need to have so that we can get out of the house.
4: Yes, yes. I agree. And that's one thing that I've been talking about with my clients. I want to throw a shout out to the caller really quick who brought up this topic, because it is something that a lot of people are facing. And again, we do listen to your phone calls and your emails. So thank you for the caller. I hope you know who you are, but thank you for bringing this up, because aging and disability does add challenges, especially if your disability requires use of technology. I know that quite a few individuals on my caseload, that's a challenge, is they feel like, well, now that I'm getting older, my memory is changing and I have to remember all of these, like let's say a screen reader. I have to remember all of these different keystrokes and it's hard for me to retain the information. And technology can be very daunting to learn, and it's constantly changing. And so as we get older, some people may get defeated or feel like they won't be able to catch on in regards to that, which impedes on their independence, because now technology, a lot of it does help us become more independent.
3: I think when you're talking about technology, there's stuff like Instacart, an app that you can get on your phone and you can do your shopping. And we all loved that at one point, because otherwise we would have to find a ride. We would have to find someone to help us do this. And it involved a chain of events that would have to come about. And miraculously, you got groceries. And now with Instacart and stuff, you can just swipe and tap and do this, wait a little while, and they're at the door. You just have to bring them in. But that takes away that interaction that you had with your shopper, with the person who drives, you know, if you worked it out every 2 weeks or something, once a week or something, that you do stuff like that. These apps have, like, combining aging and combining a disability. The things that are helping us are also isolating us too, in a sense, because we don't need help with everything else. Where at one point in my journey, I did involve a driver. I did involve my family more and stuff. And now the more independent I became, the more easier it is to fall into isolating myself.
1: I agree. It's also challenging to learn those apps. So I think of my clients who are older and who now have to learn enough technology to learn how to use an app to get their groceries. And that's an extra layer of challenge, that it can be really hard to master that. And so I think there's this extra layer of like, well, now what do? Because I don't know anyone who can give me a ride necessarily. I don't know how to use the app. How am I going to get my groceries? And we all figure it out. We all find our system. We find our way. But I think I just want to highlight the challenge to learning the technology to get your groceries, for example. And you're right, Jeff. I think technology is wonderful, but it has actually increased isolation in many respects. On the other hand, if you are a fan of, say, like Discord, or I think Clubhouse is still around. I don't know, like WhatsApp, maybe an example, but there are lots of apps out there that can connect you via voice chat to other people with common interests. And again, you have to use the technology, but there are ways to reduce isolation and never leave your house. I'm not supporting them. I think getting out of your house is better. But again, if we're starting small, if virtual is what you can do, then do it.
4: I agree. There's also two things that I want to add to that, though. Going back to Instacart or any other shopping app, I feel like it is a building block, right, to get people familiar with shopping. Like, let's say they have a visual disability or whatever it may be, building up their confidence in that way. However, though, with those apps, and as we get older, or if we don't have employment, those apps can be expensive in terms of delivery fees or service fees, all of those fees. When I get to the end, I'm like, how did it get that expensive? So that's another drawback. And if people are able to go in person, like if they have transportation, luckily in Colorado, you know, for people who don't ride the bus system, we have AccessoRide, which is through the regional transportation district. It's a special bus for those with disabilities, or they've teamed up with Uber and Lyft to offer vouchers for individuals as well. Check to see what your state has in terms of free or low cost transportation so that you could go to the store in person and ask for a personal shopper, because they do have those. And that way you can get the interaction and be able to feel your fruits or your vegetables or whatever it may be.
3: I think too, with vocational rehab, especially in the senior units, they do have groups that meet, and it might be in the kitchen to learn more about labeling your kitchen or some tips and tricks that people are using. And you might be able to bring some of your skills there to help others as well. Not only is it an opportunity to learn stuff, but it's an opportunity to get to know other people who may be going through the same thing, especially in the age group that you're in. And if you're younger than that, there are organizations out there that do gather, and then they have divisions that are geared towards interests that you may have, where that might be something that you want to do. I know the ACB has a lot of online stuff that groups meet and they talk and chat, and they have schedules and stuff. It always seems like they have something going on, which is impressive to see that they have that. And they have something that goes out each night, so you can see what's coming up on that day, and you can tune into some stuff, which may lead to you getting to know other people and finding out what their situation's like and see how it compares to yours. And maybe there's some solutions there.
1: Mm-hmm. Absolutely. And there's also ACB, NFB, Centers for Independent Living are also good places to find support groups and peer support, and more specifically. So learn about your resources. And if you don't know, ask. You know, the person you ask may not know, but they might know someone who might know, and so on and so forth. So don't be afraid to ask. We don't know what we don't know. But there are lots of options out there to connect, whether you want to connect with others who are visually impaired or blind, or people who are not, and more around a common interest. I'm thinking about online book clubs, for example. They're out there. You have to dig, but you can find them. You want to learn a new language, there's groups out there to do that virtually and in person. You know, so think about your interests and see if you can align a group with that. And it makes connecting easier when you've got a common interest to start with.
4: I agree. Yeah. I just want to reiterate what the both of you said. I don't have anything else to add, right? It's always good to know your resources, and even if they're virtual resources, maybe they'll lead to in-person resources so you can be able to get out more or whatever, you know, helps you.
1: I want to give a shout out to one more. You Don't Look Blind is ran here in Denver, but they have people nationwide that connect on their Zoom call. And I have not joined, in full disclosure, but they have an in-person once a month meeting here in Denver, but they have a Zoom, I believe, once a month online meeting as well. I've heard very, very good things about that group. So another option to add to your list of resources.
4: That's a good one.
3: It'd be neat to see your friends going, I don't know what's going on with her or him, but they're always busy now. What's going on? And then they might want to start to tag along. So I think it's contagious. If you start doing something and other people are wondering, you know, they bring them along. But when you mentioned Zoom conferences or Zoom meetings and stuff, I know a group, not a group, a friend of mine and his school buddies that he grew up with. They meet every, I don't know if it's every Wednesday, once a month or whatever they do, but they meet. I'll talk to them sometimes. What you doing? Well, tomorrow I have that meeting, blah, blah, blah. And they sit on the Zoom and just reminisce and talk. So, you know, they're connected. So that's maybe an idea too.
1: Mm-hmm. There's also adaptive sport options out there. So if you are still able to do things like hiking or, depending on your age and ability, rock climbing or skiing or, you know, there's different adaptive options out there to still do the athletic activities if that's something your body will let you do.
4: Mm-hmm. And traveling.
1: And traveling,
4: you're
1: yeah.
4: able to do that financially. They have some groups who specifically, or you could not do specifically for people with disabilities, but that's an option too.
3: Wilderness Inquiry, which started in Minnesota here, does stuff in, you know, Steamboat or Glacier, but they do a lot of stuff in the Boundary Waters. It's pretty much all inclusive. You show up, bring your meds, bring your change of clothes, but they provide the canoes, they provide the food, everything like that. And it was started for actually disabled veterans, and then they expanded it out to help people with disabilities so they and their families or groups of common interests can have access to the wilderness and enjoy what the person that started it was enjoying and the price packages. But if you don't have to go to Target and spend $200-$300 on new camping gear that you'll use possibly once or twice and then have to store it, they have everything ready for, they set up camp, they set up the canoes, so you show up, but then they let you be involved as much as you can. There's another place called Seeable Holidays, that's out of England, but if you want to go see Italy, if you want to go see Scotland, if you want to see a list of other countries, they have it set up where you fly in, and then they basically have an agenda where you do stuff. It's a neat way in groups to meet other people with common disabilities. So there are some options out there.
4: Jeff, do you or Beth have anything else you want to add before we wrap up today?
1: Yep, I was going to wind it down.
4: All right. So as always, we like hearing from you. So if you have anything to add to this list of ideas to branch out more socially, email or call us. Again, we enjoy hearing from you.
1: Until next time, take care and stay grounded.
4: Until next time, take care.
3: As always, thanks for listening. Until next time, bye-bye.
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6: The two features I'll be talking about today are located on this screen. Let's flick down and see what they are. First we have
7: auto capitalization, on.
6: Auto capitalization. As you heard, VoiceOver said on. This is a toggle switch. Double tapping it with one finger will turn it on. Doing so again will turn it off. We'll talk a little bit more about this feature in just a moment. In the meantime, let's continue to go on down the screen till we get to
7: period shortcut, on. Double tapping the space bar will insert a period followed by a space.
6: That's it. Period shortcut. And again, you heard VoiceOver say on. This too is a toggle. Double tapping it back and forth will turn it on and off. Now let's hear the brief explanation of this feature.
7: Double tapping the space bar will insert a period followed by a space.
6: So yes, if we double tap that space bar twice on our on-screen keyboard, it will automatically insert a period followed by a space. Now to tie in the other feature that we skipped above, we'll then automatically begin the next word with a capital letter, since we normally follow our periods with a brand new sentence, the first letter of which should always be capitalized. But let me first demonstrate how this period shortcut works. I'm going to go to my app switcher and toggle over to a blank email where I can then type in some text. text. But since I intend to dictate the text that we will use to test these features, I want to be sure that my dictation is enabled here in the settings screen. So let me continue flicking down this screen just to be sure.
7: Dictation, heading, enable dictation, on.
6: As you heard, the dictation is toggled in the on position, so I'm good to go. Now I'll call up my app switcher, and we'll go over to the mail app. Let's go.
7: App switcher, phone, active, mail, active.
6: There's mail. I'll single finger double tap.
7: Message body, text field, is editing, character mode, insertion point at start.
6: I'm in the body of an email. It happens to be a blank email. So now I'll initiate dictation with a two-finger double tap, also known as a magic tap. Be sure to listen to the latest episode of the Blind Abilities Podcast.
7: Insert it, be sure to listen to the latest episode of the Blind Abilities Podcast.
6: Now I will find the space bar at the bottom of the on-screen keyboard.
7: Space.
6: And I will double tap twice to see if the period shortcut is initiated.
7: Space. Space.
6: Good. Now what I will do is turn my rotor to characters and backspace to see if we find a period.
7: Words. Characters.
6: There's characters. We will flick up to see if we can find a period.
7: Space. Period.
6: There it is. Now I will initiate dictation again, inserting a new sentence to see if we have the first letter of that next sentence capitalized. Here we go. It is guaranteed to entertain you, exclamation point.
7: Inserted is guaranteed to entertain you.
6: All right, let's flick our rotor to words.
7: Words.
6: And I will flick backwards.
7: New exclamation, entertain, to, guaranteed, is, it.
6: There's the first word of the next sentence. Let's see if this first letter I is capitalized. I'll turn my rotor to characters again.
7: Characters.
6: And let's flick down to check out the I.
7: Cap up.
6: And there it is. So, in review, we have gone to our settings app, flicked down to general. On that screen, we have then flicked down to keyboard, and we have verified that our two features are enabled, the period shortcut and auto capitalization. We then verified that both of them are functioning properly with dictation in our mail app. These two features are not new, but we have chosen to highlight them because they will save you considerable time. Instead of having to go over to the left-hand side of your on-screen keyboard and find the numbers button in order to initiate the period, and then again to find the shift button in order to capitalize the first word in the succeeding sentence, we've enabled these two features, and both of those tasks are taken care of automatically with a couple of quick taps. So we certainly hope you've enjoyed this

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1: Hello, everyone, and welcome to the Smithsonian Magazine program, brought to you by Sun Sounds of Arizona. My name is Chuck Berry. I'm your Sun Sounds volunteer reader. I'll be reading articles from the summer 2026 issue of the Smithsonian, honoring the 250th anniversary of our country. I hope you enjoy the program. I'll begin with this article, Changing the Game. A few of the innovations, some visionary, some surprisingly simple, that took U.S. sports to maturity and into prime time. It's by David Roth. First is the forward pass. In its earliest days, football was brutal, even deadly, with offense and defense smashing and scrabbling for a yard or two at a time. The Chicago Tribune reported that 19 athletes died playing the sport in 1905 alone. The last year before college football's Rules Committee legalized the forward pass to prevent total barbarism. Notre Dame's subsequent success with the passing game set football toward the more open, creative, full-field sport played today. Still brutal, but more elegant, and much more popular. Next is baseball's farm system. In the early 1920s, manager Branch Rickey realized that his cash-poor St. Louis Cardinals were at a disadvantage in obtaining players of merit from the minors, then a sprawling and ad hoc enterprise. Rickey's Cardinals took over a minor league team in Houston in

0: 1824, and from there gradually build a system through which young players could improve over years, learning the finer points of a difficult sport while staying under the control of one team. It was a sound investment that made history. Soon every other team followed suit. A quarter century afterward, Ricky signed Jackie Robinson to the Dodgers, integrating baseball. The latter milestone in sports history helped redefine American culture. Night Baseball. In 1930, the Negro League's Kansas City Monarchs started traveling with 6 floodlights on flatbed trucks, and their resulting night games gave fans with day jobs the chance to see live baseball. Crowds flocked, and big league clubs came around to playing under the lights. From the White House, President Franklin Roosevelt threw the first switch to illuminate Crosley Field before the Cincinnati Reds played and won Major League Baseball's first night game in 1935. The Ohio crowd of 20,422 was nearly 10 times the team's average daytime draw. Attendance skyrocketed, and 11 of Major League Baseball's 16 teams had electrified by America's entry into World War II. The lights helped usher in the era of live sports as a premier television product. And lastly, the shot clock. Basketball before the 1950s was a dry game of keep away until the shot clock made its NBA debut in the 1954-55 season. Syracuse Nationals owner Danny Biasone devised the concept with Nats general manager Leo Ferris. In the liveliest games, Biasone said, I noticed each team took about 60 shots. That meant 120 shots per game. So I took 48 minutes and divided that by 120 shots. That left teams with 24 seconds per possession, enough to imbue each trip down the floor with urgency. And that completes the article, Changing the Game, by David J. Roth. Next up is this article called The Teen Machine. Drive-ins, Woodstock, pagers, TikTok, how generations of adolescents have reliably fueled pop culture. Written by April White. The United States invented the teenager in the mid-20th century, and then teenagers reinvented the nation repeatedly. The creation of a new demographic was an accident, really. New Deal policies moved teens from the workplace to the classroom. A booming post-World War II economy gave them disposable income. The rise of the automobile offered unprecedented freedom. Soon companies began to see teenagers as customers. Off in high schools 5 days a week, teens formed their own communities, proving grounds for generation-defining media, fashion, and communications trends. Those obsessions reshaped the social landscape from the birth of rock and roll to the rise of emojis. In each era, teens identified themselves by what they watched, listened to, and read, where they hung out, and how they talked to one another. Here's a sampling of their favorites. The Silent Generation. Teens in the 1940s and 50s. Rebel Without a Cause. The James Dean coming-of-age classic played into adults' fear of delinquents, and it turned an undergarment, the T-shirt, into a fashion statement when paired with jeans. Disc jockeys. Teens who wanted to listen to something different from their parents' anointed radio DJs such as rock and roll hype man Dick Clark and rap forerunner Jocko Henderson as their taste makers. Drive-in restaurants, car-centric dining chains, think A&W, Sonic, and Bob's Big Boy, became public squares. Pen pals, inspired to act as international peacemakers, post-war era teens sought to correspond with their overseas peers. And lastly, transistor radios. These low-cost devices gave control of the dial to teenagers, who turned listening to music into a hobby. Next is boomers, teens in the 60s and 70s. Beach party films. Beach party and similar movies were heavy on fun, light on moral lessons, and almost entirely devoid of adults. Music festivals. Woodstock is the most famous of the era's rock festivals, which allowed teens to connect with artists and like-minded fans. A counterculture movement flourished. Quote, going out. Teens told their parents and pollsters that it didn't matter where they were going as long as they were out of the house, often just driving around. And princess telephones. The utilitarian black rotary telephone got an upgrade to meet the demands of the teen market. AT&T's Princess model, which debuted in 1959 in a rainbow of colors, was the first phone series to be an interior design choice. And lastly, teen crush magazines. Tiger Beat and other teeny bopper titles featured photos of hunky stars and casually intimate details about teen heartthrobs, making them a precursor to today's voracious celebrity gossip culture. Next up is Gen X, teens in the 1980s and early 90s. They featured slacker films. In response to the striving corporate world of boomers, these teens turned to the cynical, directionless stereotype immortalized in movies like Slacker, Clerks, Singles, and Reality Bites. Portable music. Music became personal for Gen Xers, who could broadcast beats from their boombox or listen privately anywhere on a Walkman, first a portable cassette player and then a portable CD player. The mall. Most Gen X teenagers held after-school or summer jobs, the last cohort for which that was true, which meant malls were where many both worked and played. Motorola pagers, beepers, first used by doctors, made savvy teens of the early 90s the first always-connected generation. And lastly, MTV. The network influenced the aesthetics of 80s teendom with video jockeys in bright colors, fast-paced editing, and its unrivaled ability to anoint the next big artists. The next group are millennials, teens in the late 1990s and 2000s. Smart teen flicks. Tapping into teens' self-deprecating sense of humor, Hollywood produced inexpensive satires like Rushmore, Legally Blonde, and Mean Girls, hits in theaters and at the local Blockbuster. Napster. Teenagers started and fueled the short-lived and controversial peer-to-peer music-sharing service that pushed the record industry into the online era. Skate parks. Cities erected structures in parks and public areas to keep skateboarders off the streets, but their style couldn't be contained. Even those who had never attempted to ollie adopted their loose-fitting fashion. My Space. Teens flocked to this early social media site where they could shape their own identities, customizing pages with music, photos, and designs to connect with friends. And lastly, YA Literature. Book series about teens. Think Twilight, The Hunger Games, Gossip Girl, soared in popularity and received the Hollywood treatment, becoming pop culture for all ages. And the last group is Zoomers, teens in the 2010s and 2020s. Animation. Animated movies, including classics like Shrek and 2020's breakouts like K-pop Demon Hunters, continue to attract teens. According to a UCLA study, nearly half of Gen Z watchers prefer them to live-action options. Mood music. Today, teens are ignoring the genre distinctions of past generations. They rely on algorithmic streaming services to create playlists that fit a mood or an activity. TikTok. More than half of Zoomers, many of whom were teenagers during the pandemic, are on TikTok every day. Fast-evolving trends have helped popularize the short-form video platform, now a widespread source of news, comedy, and advice. Emojis. These teens are the first native emoji speakers, broadening the language vocabulary, customizing characters, and making them common in all kinds of conversations, from the classroom to the dating scene to the workplace. And lastly, nostalgia TV. Streaming video services now provide tens of thousands of television options available on demand. A frequent choice for today's adolescent audience, the hits of their parents' generation, like Friends, ER, and The West Wing. And that completes the article, The Teen Machine, by April White. Our next article is titled, Conqueror of the Console, How an Unheralded Tinkerer Helped Bring the Joy of Arcade Games into America's Living Rooms, by Victor Luckerson. In the ancient annals of video game history, there are few immortal legends. Alan Alcorn, begetter of Pong, Nolan Bushnell, god of Atari, Shigeru Miyamoto, maker of Mario. But there's another, less heralded hero of that early era, Gerald Jerry Lawson, who 50 years ago introduced the video game cartridge, revolutionizing home video gaming and making it a viable form of mass entertainment for the living room. Lawson, one of the few black developers among gaming's early innovators, was a tinkerer from a young age. In elementary school in the 1940s, a teacher inspired him by telling him he could be the next George Washington Carver, and placing a photo of the famed scientist near Lawson's desk. By middle school, he was building walkie-talkies and even launched an amateur radio station. "I built converters, antennas, everything else," Lawson recalled in a 2009 interview. After spending his teens moonlighting as a TV repairman, Lawson attended Queens College and the City College of New York, though he never graduated. In 1968, he moved to Silicon Valley to join the burgeoning tech industry, landing at Fairchild Semiconductor, inventors of the integrated circuit, the basis for modern computer chips. Lawson's job mostly involved traveling as a consultant for Fairchild customers, but in his spare time, he became a hobbyist in the nascent video game development scene. The industry was spawned by TV manufacturer Magnavox's creation of the original home gaming console, the Odyssey, in 1972, and Atari's release of its landmark game, Pong, the nation's first commercially successful arcade game, which debuted that same year. Lawson, for his part, designed the game Demolition Derby, which he set up in a coin-operated arcade cabinet at a local pizza parlor around the same time. When his bosses found out he'd used a Fairchild microprocessor to power it, he was tasked with creating a gaming division within the company. Technological constraints, however, limited gaming's full potential. Early home consoles could play only games that had been programmed directly into them by the manufacturer. Companies released multiple iterations of the same system each year with different game libraries, driving up the cost for consumers. The best way to expand gaming's appeal was to build a console that allowed players to easily swap games. In 1974, the electronics company Alpex developed a prototype that could run games off portable microprocessors encased in protective boxes. But Alpex didn't have the means to commercialize this innovation, so it pitched the idea to Fairchild. Lawson led the project, using the Alpex technology with Fairchild microchips to introduce a new product. I had to bring it from this proof of performance to reality, something that you could manufacture, he recalled. The result was the Fairchild Channel F, the first home system that let players switch games using cartridges. Released in November 1976, it boasted key innovations. The bright yellow cartridges, modeled after familiar 8-track cassettes, included a spring-loaded plastic door that protected the microchip and connector pins. The Channel F also offered a pause button. The controller, designed by Lawson, became the first home console joystick. Newer models are still used today. Initially, the Channel F was a modest success, but its momentum was quashed when Atari launched a cartridge-based system, the Atari 2600, the following year. Supported by titles such as Space Invaders, the Atari 2600 eclipsed its rivals. Lawson's Channel F, though it laid the foundation for a console with a dynamic game library, faded into obscurity. He soon left Fairchild and founded VideoSoft, a company that developed games for Atari systems, including some early 3D titles. However, an oversaturation of games led to a market crash in the mid-80s, and Lawson shuttered VideoSoft before his games reached customers. Shortly before his death in 2011, Lawson started getting his due. He was recognized by the International Game Developers Association that year, and a Los Angeles elementary school was named in his honor in 2012. Scholarships and awards in his name, celebrating diversity in the gaming industry, have followed. He was able to forge his own path, says Lawson's son, Anderson, a software developer who was inspired by his father. Sometimes you have to step out and do something that nobody else is doing in order to achieve something great. Lawson's innovative cartridge unlocked the medium's potential by easily delivering new software. Modern games are distributed through discs, memory cards, or downloads. All evolutions of what Lawson and Fairchild pioneered. And that completes the article, Conqueror of the Console, by Victor Luckerson. This next article, The Whole World in Your Hand, by Tracy Scott Forson. When Martin Cooper placed the first ever cell phone call on a clunky 10-inch, nearly 3-pound Motorola Dyna TAC 8000X handset in 1973, he didn't mince words. "Joel, I'm calling you from a cell phone, a personal, portable, handheld cell phone," he remembers telling arrival engineer Joel Engel. Cooper knew he was ushering in a communications revolution, but even he could not have foreseen how the device would come to change nearly every facet of modern life. By the late 1990s, cell phone users could make calls, play rudimentary games, and send text messages. But it wasn't until Apple's iPhone was introduced in 2007 and its App Store a year later that smartphones became the appendages they are today. By replacing not only calculators and maps, but also bank tellers, taxi dispatchers, and more, they have made it easier to sail through daily life while limiting human interaction, connecting us to vast networks while arguably isolating us. A constant companion, a finger tap away. And that was The Whole World in Your Hand by Tracy Scott Forson. Not having enough time for another article, I'll close with some of the Q&As from the Smithsonian question and answer section. The first, some mammals have tails that seem useless. Am I missing something? From Steve Richardson of Knoxville, Tennessee. At first glance, it may seem that many mammals don't use their tails for much, but in fact they do. Dogs, for example, use their tails for social signaling. You can observe the hierarchy by whether a tail is held straight up or pointed downward or between the hind legs. Some cats, such as the cheetah, use their tails as a counterweight to help them balance. Some mammals have prehensile tails and can hang from them. The Bornean tufted ground squirrel puffs up its beautiful long furred tail, likely to confuse potential predators. And that's from Melissa Hawkins, curator of mammals, National Museum of Natural History. And lastly, when did American cartoonists switch from using captions to speech bubbles? From Mary McCown of Lakeside Park, Kentucky. Modern comic art follows caricature traditions that began as early as the 18th century. Dialogue used to be contained in labels or long outlined word balloons. The Yellow Kid, generally considered the first U.S. comic strip character, spoke in rounded speech bubbles when he first appeared at the end of the 1800s. The use of speech bubbles continued through the 1910s, when artists began to be hired across the U.S. to produce a variety of cartoon titles, and into the golden age of superhero comics, which started with Superman's 1938 debut. They prevail to this day. That's from Jean Boudreau, curator of printing and graphic arts, National Museum of American History. And that ends the broadcast for today. You've been listening to the Smithsonian Magazine program, brought to you by Sun Sounds of Arizona. My name is Chuck Berry. It's been my privilege to read articles from the summer 2026 edition of the Smithsonian Magazine. I hope you enjoyed the program. Stay well, stay safe, have a wonderful week, and thank you so much for spending your time with me today.
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2: 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That's 480-774-8300.

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1: 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I'm Byron Buckner, bringing you 60 minutes of news, information, and commentary about the African American community. This week, I'll have 7 reading selections, including one about a rodeo from the Kansas City Star newspaper, some health data from the website Health Daily News, a story about the growing interest in Buddhism from the Religion News Service, the obituaries of Tony Brown and Khadija Farrakhan from the New York Times and the Chicago Tribune. I'll wrap up with a reading connected to America's semi-quincentennial from the New York Times. And I'm starting with this. Lauryn Hill honored, Janet Jackson stuns Teyana Taylor, and Drewski makes history at BET Awards. This was written by Jonathan Landrum and published June 29, 2026, at the Associated Press's AP.com website. After watching a 20-minute tribute celebrating her groundbreaking career, Lauryn Hill surprised the BET Awards audience Sunday, June 28th, with an impromptu performance of her 1998 classic, X Factor, after accepting the Living Legend Icon Award before closing the show with Everything is Everything. Introduced by Ice Cube, the 8-time Grammy winner was honored with performances at Los Angeles' Peacock Theater from SZA, Doechii, Lizzo, Queen Latifah, Common, her children Salah Marley and Zion Marley, who revisited songs from Hill's stellar catalog while she stood smiling, singing along, and applauding throughout the tribute. After she accepted the honor, Hill encouraged artists to embrace their gifts and remain true to their purpose. "I fight for y'all," Hill said. "And fighting for y'all is me fighting for myself. It's me fighting for my children. It's me fighting for my community." The Living Legend Icon Award recognizes pioneers whose work has remained culturally essential across generations. Hill first emerged as a member of the Fugees before releasing her landmark solo debut, The Miseducation of Lauryn Hill, featuring classics including Doo Wop, That Thing, X Factor, and Everything is Everything. The next part of the article is titled, Janet Jackson Surprises Teyana Taylor. Teyana Taylor fought back tears Sunday after an emotional surprise at the BET Awards. Janet Jackson walked onto the stage to present Taylor with the Icon of the Year Award. Taylor, visibly stunned as Jackson received a standing ovation, embraced the music legend before thanking one of her biggest inspirations. "They did not tell me Janet was coming," Taylor said through tears. "There will be no me without you." Presenting the award, Jackson praised Taylor's relentless work ethic and artistic range, highlighting her Golden Globe win for Best Supporting Actress in one battle after another, and calling her gifts God-given. The Icon of the Year Award recognizes a creative force whose influence is shaping culture. Taylor has evolved from a multi-platinum recording artist into an award-winning actor, director, producer, and choreographer. Accepting the honor, Taylor reflected on her 2-decade career. The BET Awards paused to honor influential figures from music and entertainment who died over the past year during an emotional in memoriam tribute. Erica Campbell of Mary Mary introduced the segment by reflecting on the enduring legacies left behind by those who died, paying special tribute to the late gospel composer Richard Smallwood, whose music, she said, strengthened her faith. She also remembered the late music executive Clive Davis, who died earlier this week at 94, before performing Whitney Houston's I Love the Lord with LaAndrea Johnson. The tribute remembered Smallwood, Davis, Malcolm Jamal Warner, and others whose contributions left a lasting mark on music, television, and culture. The show also celebrated the late D'Angelo's legacy with a star-studded tribute that opened with appearances by his 3 children, Ari Lennox, BJ the Chicago Kid, Duran Bernard. George Clinton and Ray were among the artists who honored the singer with performances of his music, celebrating the enduring influence of one of R&B's most acclaimed voices. Music executive Sylvia Rohn received the BET Ultimate Icon Award in recognition of her groundbreaking leadership and lasting impact on the music industry. Presented by Kelly Rowland, the honor celebrated Rohn's trailblazing career as the first black woman to lead a major record company owned by a Fortune 500 corporation. A video tribute featured messages from artists including Missy Elliott and Busta Rhymes, highlighting her role in helping develop the careers of performers such as Tracy Chapman, Brandy, Erykah Badu, Lil Wayne, Kid Cudi, Future, Travis Scott, and Tyler, the Creator. While accepting the award, Rohn dedicated the honor to the artist and creative team she has worked alongside throughout her career. "Tonight's honor bears my name, but it really belongs to all of us who create culture," she said. Rohn also used the moment to urge the music industry to protect artists as artificial intelligence reshapes the business. "We make the algorithm. The algorithm doesn't make us," she said. "We must honor the musician. We must compensate the creator." She concluded by calling on the industry to ensure the next generation of artists has the opportunity to create the songs that will change the world. Drewski made a grand entrance to kick off the BET Awards on Sunday, descending from the rafters in a harness as a choir filled the theater with a rendition of Kirk Franklin's Revolution, setting the tone for a night celebrating music, comedy, and culture. The comedian and digital creator made history by becoming the youngest host of the ceremony. The show's opening performances featured Kalani, who sang Folded with Jamie Foxx and his daughter, Annalise Estelle Foxx, on guitar. Dan Tolliver also performed his hits E85 and Body. That was the article titled "Lauryn Hill Honored, Janet Jackson Stuns Teyana Taylor, and Drewski Makes History at BET Awards." This was written by Jonathan Landrum and published June 29, 2026 in the Associated Press's AP.com website.

My next reading is titled, Families and First-Timers Creating New Traditions at Second Annual Kansas City Black Rodeo. This was written by J.M. Banks and published August 2, 2026 in the Kansas City Star newspaper. Families filled Hale Arena as the Kansas City Invitational Black Rodeo returned for its second year, with parents carrying toddlers in cowboy boots, children proudly wearing brand new cowboy hats, and relatives stopping to take photos dressed in full Western attire. The second annual event, presented by the Southeastern Rodeo Association, expanded from two performances to three after demand exceeded expectations during its inaugural year in Kansas City. Last year's tickets sold out weeks before the event, leaving many families unable to attend. This year, organizers added another performance, giving more people the opportunity to experience a tradition that had been absent from the city for years. For Tamara Alvarado, attending this year's rodeo was an opportunity she had been waiting for after missing last year's sold-out event. She brought her 2-year-old daughter, Sophia, hoping to introduce her to a part of black history and culture that she believes deserves greater visibility. "I am here to celebrate black heritage," Alvarado said. "I am super excited to share with my daughter black cowgirls and cowboys." For many first-time visitors, the rodeo represented more than entertainment. It offered parents an opportunity to introduce their children to a part of American history that is often overlooked. Throughout the afternoon, parents pointed toward competitors and explained that black cowboys and cowgirls have long been part of the American West. "If we don't see them, we forget that we have great deep connections to them," Alvarado said. "We assume that it's somebody else's culture, but we are definitely deeply rooted in being cowboys and cowgirls in all things with cattle and agriculture." As families made their way through the venue, vendor booths selling cowboy hats, boots, and Western apparel remained busy before the show. Parents helped children pick out their first cowboy hats, while others stopped for food before entering the arena. Inside, children danced to music from the DJ before settling into their seats, many preparing to watch a rodeo for the very first time. Throughout the afternoon, children leaned forward as young riders entered the arena for roping events, barrel racing, and other competitions. Many parents were surprised to learn some competitors were only 10 or 12 years old, making the sport feel more attainable for the children watching from the stands. Michelle Rico brought her nearly 4-year-old daughter, Soliana, after being invited by her cousin Alvarado. Like many families attending, she viewed the rodeo as an opportunity to expose her daughter to something entirely new while spending time together. Before arriving, she purchased her first cowboy hat specifically for the occasion. As the competitions unfolded, Rico found herself just as captivated as her daughter. Seeing children compete in rodeo events was something she had never realized was possible, and it gave her daughter role models she could relate to. "I just wanted to give her an opportunity to see black excellence in a different way than she normally does," Rico said. "I didn't know that kids competed in the rodeo. It's giving my daughter something to look up to. It's amazing." For Walter Hall, the founder and chief executive officer of the Southeastern Rodeo Association, those reactions from families were exactly why bringing the rodeo back to Kansas City matters. He said the city had gone years without a black rodeo before last year's return, creating anticipation among families eager to reconnect with a tradition that had long been missing. Hall believes the event gives children the opportunity to see themselves reflected in a sport many people still do not associate with black history. While television and movies have often portrayed the American cowboy one way, he said black cowboys have always been an important part of that story. "A lot of people don't think that black cowboys exist, which we do," Hull said. "It's just important for people to see people like us in the arena, and it helps young kids know that there are black cowboys. You may have the next world champion sitting in the stand. He may think, if he can do it, I can too. So that may encourage him to go out and practice." Behind the scenes, competitors greeted one another like extended family after traveling the rodeo circuit together throughout the year. For Chase Pierre of Houston, rodeo has always been a family tradition. His grandfather introduced him to the sport as a toddler, and today he is passing that tradition on to his children. His daughter already competes in barrel racing, while his 2-year-old son has already begun riding horses. Pierre believes rodeo teaches lessons that extend far beyond competition. Caring for horses every day instills responsibility, patience, and discipline.
values he hopes his children carry throughout their lives. It's values and morals to get up every morning, feed your horse, water your horse, taking care of it, Pierre said. You can't just go out there, don't feed it, and then expect the horse to perform. Give them something else to see, he said. You ain't gotta be from the country to be country. You can always be country. The country will welcome you with open arms. As families filtered out of the Hale Arena following the afternoon performance, many children still wore the cowboy hats they had picked out before the show. Some pretended to rope cattle as they galloped toward the parking lot, while parents like Alvarado and Rico talked about returning next year with more family members. I want her to see that black people can do many different things, Alvarado said. We have connections to all parts of American culture, including being cowboys and cowgirls. That was the article titled, Families and First-Timers Creating New Traditions at Second Annual Kansas City Black Rodeo. This was written by J.M. Banks and published August 2nd, 2026 in the Kansas City Star newspaper.

My next reading is titled, Black Americans Born Abroad Have Lower Odds for Stroke Study Finds. This was written by Shani Brucey and published July 17, 2026 at the website Health Day News. Country of birth can play a part in Black Americans' stroke risk, according to a new study. The study, published July 15th in Neurology, found that despite Black Americans typically having an overall higher risk of stroke compared to folks from other racial and ethnic groups, that risk changes based on the country where they are born. A review of federal survey data from 64,717 adults identifying as Black found that those born outside the United States had a lower odds of stroke than those born in the U.S. Researchers noted that 2,549 people surveyed reported having had a stroke. Of those, 4.3% were born in the United States, 1.5% in the Caribbean or South and Central America, and 0.8% in Africa. Adjusting for lifestyle factors that include age, smoking, and income levels, researchers found that Black Americans born in Africa had a 57% lower risk of stroke. Those born in the Caribbean or South and Central America had a 53% lower risk. Those who had immigrated in the last 15 years had a 73% lower risk of a stroke. Our study suggests a healthy immigrant effect in which recent immigrants are healthier than the general population, study author Dr. Alejandro Vargas of Rush University Medical Center in Chicago said in a news release. This may be due to differences in stroke risk factors such as high blood pressure or stress. But, he said, people who identify as Black are often treated as a single category of people, which can overlook differences related to birthplace and immigration status. Vargas, a fellow of the American Academy of Neurology, added that grouping all racial and ethnic populations together can hide important health trends and hinder efforts to create targeted interventions. The study also identified other factors that doctors can consider when determining stroke risk. For example, among the Black stroke survivors, the U.S.-born individuals had higher levels of smoking and obesity and lower levels of college education. They were also younger, demonstrating that lifestyle can play a significant role in stroke risk. That was the article, Black Americans Born Abroad Have Lower Odds for Stroke Study Finds. This was written by Shani Brucey and published July 17, 2026 at the website of Health Day News.

Next, the first of two obituaries. The first remembrance is titled, Tony Brown, host of public affairs show aimed at black audiences, dies at 93. This was written by Joseph Berger and published June 27, 2026. Tony Brown, the pioneering host and producer of Tony Brown's Journal, a long-running public affairs television show aimed at black audiences that was notable for its candid and often contentious discussions about race and other politically charged issues, died on June 17th at his home in Newport News, Virginia. He was 93. Mr. Brown's death from coronary heart disease was announced on Friday, June 26th, on his Facebook page. By the time his PBS show went off the air in 2008, Mr. Brown estimated that over the course of nearly four decades, he had interviewed more than 1,000 guests, including Lena Horne, Jesse Jackson, Angela Davis, Bill Cosby, and Sammy Davis Jr. While he had no favorites, he said he singled out an exchange with Ms. Horne that not only captured the frankness that his program encouraged, but also hinted at his broadcasting mission. He recalled asking the well-known singer why she had married a white man, the composer and conductor Lenny Hayton, and her reply, "I was not woman enough at that time to marry a black man. As a woman, I should have been looking at myself first." An intense and impeccably dressed former social worker with hardscrabble West Virginia roots, who was blessed with a silken baritone, Mr. Brown acknowledged that he made programming decisions on the basis of one thing: will it help black people? He told the Congressional Black Caucus at a hearing in 1972 that the exclusion of black people from executive jobs in the media had led to a totally brainwashed black population, drilled to think like whites, resulting in a general disrespect and misunderstanding by whites about blacks and blacks about themselves. To remedy the situation, he urged that public broadcasting stations assemble staffs that resembled the ethnic makeup of their audiences. 2 years earlier, after a brief stint at Detroit's public television station WTVS, Mr. Brown had moved to New York City to become the executive producer and host of an award-winning monthly public TV show called Black Journal. Mr. Brown's bluntness and flair for broadcasting enhanced the ratings, and soon it had a weekly slot on the schedule. An interview with Mr. Davis offered an example of the uncommon insights that viewers came to expect. The entertainer, known for his chumminess with white celebrities like Frank Sinatra and other members of the Rat Pack, shared stories of the racism he had experienced in the Army and on the road, where hotels refused to put him up for the night. He also experienced regret for working so hard at emulating white stars. In 1995, 5 million viewers were tuning in each week to the program, which had been renamed after its host. Mr. Brown's provocative show was not universally well received. A 1971 episode on the prison experiences of Miss Davis and the Soledad brothers, three black inmates of a facility in Soledad, California, who were accused of killing a guard, was criticized by the New York Times television critic John J. O'Connor, who cited a failure to present counterpoints from white officials or prison guards and an assumption that all black inmates were political prisoners. Mr. O'Connor also criticized an episode on the roots of white racism in Christianity, in which one speaker contended that Jesus was black and another claimed that there were no white Madonnas in European churches until the 16th or 17th centuries. Mr. Brown countered that his intention was to show positive images of black people rather than images that fed into white stereotypes of the black community. When the public television station WNET planned to air a Swedish documentary that portrayed a Harlem overpopulated with prostitutes, drug peddlers, and street hustlers, Mr. Brown organized civic groups and black station employees in protest, arguing that a bigoted sector of white America will have its prejudices frozen in place and reinforced. The documentary was pulled from the schedule. Another Times television critic, Jack Gould, suggested that the show's value lay in educating whites about the black perspective, and Mr. Brown responded angrily. "Racism is a big, powerful white establishment newspaper setting up a white television god system
interpreting to black people what they have seen on a program produced for blacks, by blacks, and about blacks, he wrote in a letter published in the Times in 1970. Over time, Mr. Brown and his program mellowed, and many years later Mr. O'Connor admonished him again, but this time from the opposite standpoint, saying that Mr. Brown's show had shifted from being militant and abrasive to being a black version of The Tonight Show starring Johnny Carson, complete with segments on fashion by black designers. By 1982, Mr. Brown was giving President Ronald Reagan a platform to trumpet the number of black men and women in his administration. In a newspaper interview the same year, Mr. Brown seemed pleased that the program had 3 white viewers for every black viewer. And by 1991, he revealed that he had joined the Republican Party because he supported its basic concept of market economy and self-help, while Democrats had a philosophy of dependence on government. A mentality of affirmative action and civil rights is not going to get you anywhere in the 21st century, he told Michael Marriott of the Times in 1995. If you believe that you're going to be a leader in the world, if white people are going to have a preference program for you, brother, you just get out your cotton-picking clothes, because that's what you're going to be doing. In line with his advocacy for self-reliant black capitalism, he set up a council in 1985 that encouraged African Americans to patronize merchants of their own race. Eventually, he began publishing self-help books, among them Empower, a 7-step plan to overthrow the conspiracy that is stealing your money and freedom, 1998, and What Mama Taught Me, The 7 Core Values of Life, 2003. He also praised his employer, Channel 13, in a video posted on the station's website for enabling remarkable progress for black, Latino, and Asian members of staff. Recalling the monochromatic makeup of television when he began his career, he said, "I never dreamed I'd work in television." William Anthony Brown was born in Charleston, West Virginia on April 11, 1933, the youngest of 5 children of Royal and Catherine Brown. His father left before he was born, he told the Times in 1995, and from the age of 2 months, he was raised by Elizabeth Sanford and her daughter, Mabel Holmes, 2 women who weren't relatives but were concerned about his welfare. He referred to them as angels in the dedication of his 1995 book, Black Lies, White Lies, The Truth According to Tony Brown. By the time he was 12, they had died and he was once again living with his mother. A complete list of Mr. Brown's survivors is not immediately available. In school, he excelled in English and drama, and struggled to overcome his shyness by reading the works of Shakespeare on a local radio broadcast. He enlisted in the Army in 1953, and then studied at Wayne State University in Detroit, receiving a bachelor's degree in sociology in 1959, and later a master's degree in psychiatric social work. In June 1963, Mr. Brown helped organize a march in Detroit led by the Reverend Dr. Martin Luther King Jr., that some regarded as a dress rehearsal for the March on Washington 2 months later. The same year, he began working for the Detroit Courier, a predominantly black newspaper, eventually serving as its drama critic and city editor. In 1968, he moved to Detroit's public television station, where he worked as a programmer and produced the station's first show for African Americans, Colored People's Time. When William Greaves, a host and executive producer of Black Journal, left in 1970 to make films, Mr. Brown was brought in to replace him. At the time, there were only a few nationally broadcast shows aimed at black audiences. When the show was renamed Tony Brown's Journal in 1977, Mr. Brown made a deal with PepsiCo to sponsor it, and it was syndicated on commercial television for some 19 years, at one point appearing on 80 stations. Mr. Brown served as the first dean of the Howard University School of Communications from 1971 to 1974, until holding both jobs proved onerous. For a while, he also wrote a weekly column syndicated in 130 newspapers and hosted a call-in radio show 4 times a week on WLIB-AM. During his time as the host of Tony Brown's Journal, he encouraged the development of black production talent, he said,
partly because he recognized the potency of the media in transforming the image and self-images of African Americans. Once we break the back of television as an insidious one-eyed monster that teaches us to hate ourselves, he told the Times in 1970, we will break the back of white racism. That was the obituary titled, Tony Brown, host of public affairs show aimed at black audiences, dies at 93. This was written by Joseph Berger and published June 27, 2026,

2026. Khadija Farrakhan spent decades as the mother of the faithful for the adherents of the Nation of Islam, working closely with her husband, Louis, to rebuild the Chicago-based religious organization in the late 1970s. She handled a vast array of duties, including overseeing accounting, designing uniforms worn at mosques, and later devising children's programming for the group's annual Savior's Day holiday. What I remember most about her is her spirit. Her spirit was just so wonderful, and her smile was contagious, said the Reverend Michael Flager, senior pastor at St. Sabina Catholic Church on the South Side, a longtime friend. She had a smile that when you saw her, the whole room lit up. You just felt her presence. And she had a gentleness about her, but also a strength about her. Farrakhan, 90, died of natural causes on June 27th at a hospital in Michigan City, Indiana, said Ishmael Mohammed, the Nation of Islam's national assistant minister. A longtime resident of the Southside Kenwood neighborhood, she also owned a farm in New Buffalo, Michigan. Born Betsy Ross in Boston in 1935, Farrakhan grew up in a Catholic family in Boston's Lower Roxbury area. In the middle of Louis Farrakhan's first year of college in North Carolina, he met Betsy. And after that, it was always Betsy, Betsy, Betsy. He never made time for anyone else, and he never looked at anyone else. Louis Farrakhan's classmate, Clarence Jones, told biographer Arthur Magida in the 1996 book Prophet of Rage, A Life of Louis Farrakhan and His Nation. Homesick and missing Betsy, Louis Farrakhan chose to leave college in the summer of 1953, instead announcing he would marry Betsy, who by that time was pregnant. The couple wed on September 12, 1953, in St. Cyprian's Church in Boston, where her husband had served as an acolyte as a boy. In 1955, the young family attended the Nation of Islam's Savior Day Convention in Chicago. Betsy rose to join the organization when there was a call for acceptance at the end of the convention, even before her husband did. Dawn Marie Gibson wrote in her 2023 biography, The Ministry of Louis Farrakhan and the Nation of Islam. Betsy's decision to join the Nation of Islam independently of her husband is noteworthy and indicates that she was one of thousands of women to do so, Gibson wrote. Joining the Nation of Islam, Betsy Ross first changed her surname to X. According to the Nation of Islam's newspaper, The Final Call, Louis Farrakhan gave her the name Khadija, after the first wife of the Muslim prophet Muhammad. Nation of Islam leader Elijah Muhammad gave Khadija and Louis, who was born Louis Walcott, the surname Farrakhan. Some have written that Farrakhan is a variation of an Arabic word meaning the criterion, while Louis Farrakhan said in interviews and sermons that he did not know what the name meant because Muhammad never told him. In the years after Malcolm X's assassination, Louis Farrakhan advanced within the Nation of Islam, moving from Boston to New York City to Chicago. After Muhammad's death in 1975, the group foundered. In 1977, when the Farrakhans decided to rebuild the Nation of Islam, Khadija Farrakhan assumed a key role as the organization's first secretary, effectively its chief financial officer. She also edited and managed the production of The Final Call. When Louis Farrakhan began having meetings, when he began collecting charity, and when he began having financial responsibilities, when those things happened, the person responsible for ensuring that every dime, nickel, and penny was accounted for was Mother Khadija. And Louis said personally from the rostrum that there was never a time when one cent was off while she served as Secretary of the Nation of Islam, said Sa'ad Ali Mohammed, the organization's current national secretary. I thought that was very important because when you're talking about the rebuilding, Louis was responsible and functioned for the spiritual word, while the management of the Nation of Islam quite honestly began with her with respect to the financial resources. A trained seamstress, Farrakhan was responsible for the designs of the clothing worn by women in the Nation of Islam, such as the white uniform worn for mosque services, Ishmael Mohammed said. Over the ensuing decades, as the Nation of Islam gained momentum, Farrakhan became known both as the group's first lady and as mother of the faithful, Ishmael Mohammed said. That's the title her husband gave her, because as the wife to a spiritual leader and teacher, she had the role not just

as a wife, but she was intimately involved in the nurturing and cultivation of faith of both the men and women who came to accept God and his religion, he said. In 1997, along with Winnie Mandela, Farrakhan spoke at the Million Woman March in Philadelphia, a gathering of black women modeled after the Million Man March that had occurred in Washington 2 years earlier. She had that quiet strength, but she knew how not to be quiet if she had to, recalled former Alderman Dorothy Tillman. She was very quiet, but also very supportive of her husband, and I would think having her as a wife gave him the strength to rebuild the nation. So she played a major role in that, and she always had a lot of concern for the women and the children, and she was a real helpmate. I loved Sister Khadijah. She was loving and she had strength, and she was really the strength behind the minister Louis Farrakhan. In the early 2000s, Farrakhan created children's programming dubbed Mother Khadijah's Children's Village for the organization's annual Savior's Day event, which usually is held in Chicago. Until then, there had been no children's programming at the celebration. That was a major part of her contribution to the Nation of Islam in recent years, Ismail Muhammad said. She came up with activities that children could enjoy to celebrate the founder of the Nation of Islam, and Mother Khadijah's Children's Village was both educational and offered interactive activities along with some of the spiritual lessons that are given to the young Muslims. In a statement, Farrakhan's daughter, Maria, called her mother my first teacher, my first example of faith, my first best friend, and my first glimpse of what a woman of God truly looked like. In addition to her husband and her daughter Maria, Farrakhan is survived by two sons, Mustafa and Abnar. Four other daughters, Betsy Jean, Donna, Fatima, and Kalada, and many grandchildren and great-grandchildren. That was the obituary, Mother Khadijah Farrakhan, wife of Louis Farrakhan, dies at 90. Written by Bob Goldsboro and published in the Chicago Tribune newspaper on July 2nd, 2026. My next reading is from the Religion News Service, and it's titled, Black American Buddhism is Growing in Visibility and Scholarship. This was written by Chloe Landon and published July 24th, 2026. This article has been abbreviated for time. When Pamela Ayo Yetunde began hospice volunteering with an organization that utilizes mindfulness to help patients confront their own deaths, she was already far removed from her Methodist upbringing and on a quest for peace of mind. At the same time, she was reading the book Touching Peace by the influential Buddhist monk Chik Han. Shortly thereafter, she began sitting for meditation retreats. Those introductions to Buddhism changed the trajectory of her life. Yetunde has been a Buddhist for 24 years and is an accomplished pastoral counselor, educator, and author of several works, notably contributing to Black and Buddhist, What Buddhism Can Teach Us About Race, Resilience, Transformation, and Freedom. Yetunde told the Religion News Service that many black people are increasingly drawn to deeply practice Buddhism, in part because it lacks the guilt and shame-based practices and beliefs common in Christian traditions. Long overlooked and newly energized, black Buddhism is emerging as a movement and academic field to rewrite the history of Buddhism in the United States. A history that has overlooked the role of black practitioners and intellectuals for more than a century, scholars argue. In early August, Princeton University will host a 4-day Black Buddhism faculty training workshop that aims to foster generative conversation among scholars of African American religion and Buddhism, and develop resources to teach about Black Buddhism in their classrooms. The workshop is sponsored by Princeton's Black Buddhism Faculty Project, BBFP, launched in 2023. The initiative draws attention to the growing study of Black Buddhism, which it describes as a boundary-crossing field in its bridging of scholars across Buddhist studies, American religions, African American studies, and comparative literature and philosophy. Black Buddhism, as a self-identified movement, emerged in the 1990s and accelerated after the 2020 Black Lives Matter reckoning,
when some Buddhists began engaging in conversations about race and karma and held meditation retreats specifically for people of color, said Adriana McNichol, an assistant professor of religious studies at Vanderbilt and part of Princeton's BBFP. Most historians trace the origins of Buddhism in the United States to the mid-19th century gold rush, when Chinese laborers and immigrants arrived on the West Coast and in Hawaii. Buddhism's national presence only expanded in the late 19th century with the arrival of Japanese immigrants, but scholars say that isn't the whole story. Black people have been engaging with Buddhist thought and ideas for nearly as long as Buddhism has been in the United States, said McNichol, who is writing a book about her research on the history of black Buddhism and Afro-Asian solidarity. Jonathan Gold, a professor of Buddhist studies and the director of Princeton's Center for Culture, Society, and Religion, of which the BBFP is a part, said those behind the initiative hope to strengthen the academic knowledge of black Buddhism. The faculty contend Buddhism is fundamental to American religious history and intersects meaningfully with African American religious history. Buddhist ideas, figures, and tenets, particularly the commitment to nonviolence, played an important role in the long civil rights movement, spanning from the end of Reconstruction to the late 1960s, said Ralph Craig III, an assistant professor of religion at Whitman College who was involved in Princeton's project. Influential black thinkers like W.E.B. Du Bois, Howard Thurman, and Bayard Rustin engaged with various Eastern philosophies and Asian anti-colonial movements. Notably, black civil rights leaders meaningfully interacted with Hindu leader Mahatma Gandhi, who drew inspiration from the Buddhist approach to nonviolence and transformed it into a tool of political resistance. Later, the Reverend Dr. Martin Luther King Jr. developed a close friendship with Nat Han, the Buddhist monk who once told King that some referred to him as a bodhisattva, or an enlightened being. Buddhist ideas trickled down to broader African-American public places, influencing black newspapers, the musical world of jazz, new religious movements, and other cultural products, Craig said. It's not necessarily just because they happened to pick up a book in a bookstore and it blew their minds, right? There is a kind of circulation of ideas that's happening, Craig added. By the end of the 20th century, Buddhism had become more familiar to Americans and was promoted by many celebrities, including the Queen of Rock and Roll, Tina Turner. Despite its historical presence and popularity, only 1% of U.S. adults identify as Buddhist today. Of that population, a majority were born outside the United States and nearly 60% are Asian, a quarter are white, and only 3% are black. Yet McNichol cautioned against taking survey results at face value. It's limiting if we just assume that religious identity is equivalent to formal professions of faith or attendance, she said, adding that those who engage in practices like Buddhist meditation but wouldn't necessarily call themselves Buddhists get left out. Black Buddhists like Yetunde say the tradition continues to grow and is appealing to many black Americans in its offering of a radical acceptance not easily found within other U.S. religious traditions. You can be a black woman. That was the article, Black American Buddhism is Growing in Visibility and Scholarship. This was written by Chloe Landon and published July 24, 2026.

0: My final selection is related to America's semi-quincentennial. It's titled, The Fight to Fight, Black Soldiers in the Revolutionary War. This was written by Lizzie Skernick and published July 2, 2026 in the New York Times newspaper. The subtitle to the story is, Across New England, a writer traveled down dirt paths and into historic homes to find the forgotten stories of the enslaved men who fought for freedom on two fronts. In the run-up to the Battle of Bunker Hill, some 1,500 newly minted Minutemen were bivouacked in Massachusetts at Harvard University. Buildings were stuffed to the gills, soldiers spilling into barracks, and where students now crisscross Harvard Yard stood a row of privies and slaughterhouses. Every tree for miles had been cut down for fuel, giving the colonial troops a clear view of their enemy across Boston Harbor. According to recent research, some 10% of these troops were black. The history of abolition in New England has tended to obscure the region's equally robust history of slavery. In Massachusetts, sprawling mansions down Brattle Street in Cambridge were funded by plantations in Antigua. Churches in Andover had balconies where enslavers forced their captives to worship. In Newport, Rhode Island, an enslaved child could be purchased for gallons of rum, and white citizens traded humans along with copper kettles. The black Americans who fought for our country emerged from that world, living in postcard pretty New England settings. These New England captives lived lives of genteel terror. Separated from their spouses, children sold or simply given away, their lives were as circumscribed as the narrow back stairs they took from the kitchen to the attic, blazing in summer, bone-chilling in winter. When war with Britain was declared, these black Americans faced a choice that was not really a choice: either fight for their enslavers or stake their futures on an impetuous promise, Lord Dunmore, a loyalist governor who had not bothered to free the people he enslaved, offered freedom to indentured servants and people enslaved by patriots who joined His Majesty's troops. About 20,000 black soldiers did just that. They fought for the British in what Dunmore called his Ethiopian regiment. The most famous of these men is Colonel Tye, T-Y-E, of New Jersey, who harassed the Continental Army in raids across Monmouth County after escaping his brutal Quaker enslaver. Meanwhile, 5,000 to 10,000 black men fought for the Americans. Some were forced to fight alongside their enslavers. Some were sent in their enslavers' place. Many, in the chaotic wake of the war, self-emancipated. Some of their feats were so impressive that we remember them to this day. Peter Salem of Framingham, Massachusetts, mortally wounded Major John Pitcairn on Bunker Hill. Salem Poor of Andover was known by his peers as a brave and gallant soldier. Their heroism did not guarantee their liberty. The few who gained freedom still struggled to find work, to buy land, to build wealth. Free black veterans were forced to live on the fringes of their communities in poorhouses or on unprofitable land. They were denied pensions. Their lives were still circumscribed by laws that punished them for their race. The fight for freedom was far from over. When I was a preteen in Massachusetts, trudging through old Sturbridge Village and the battlefields of Lexington and Concord with my multiracial family, history guides didn't tell tales of black people's bravery. But as an adult, I came to realize that there must be more to our story. So in April, wearing inappropriate footwear, I had forgotten that in a New England spring, you should dress for all four seasons. I set out on a journey to better understand the lives of black soldiers during the Revolutionary War. I found historians, museums, and scholars working to resurrect this history and to offer a fuller picture of the fight for and the contradictions of American independence. After all, I already knew the worst part of the story. The founders of so-called commitment to liberty did not include us. The next part of the article is titled, The Fight to Fight. When the Virginian planter George Washington arrived in Cambridge, he took up residence in a grand mansion, looking down with dismay on the prospective troops arrayed on the grounds. The Minutemen, he complained in a letter, were a mixed multitude, and under very little discipline, order, or government. According to Leslie Brunetta of the Cambridge Black History Project, an organization working with the Cambridge Historical Commission and Harvard University, what most likely disturbed him was that white, black, and native officers, to say nothing of their rowdy camp followers, mingled below with no discernible boundaries or hierarchy. I think up until very recently, the mental picture was that all of these men were white, and there were maybe a few black men cooking or something, Miss Brunetta said. But it's very porous, and everyone was socializing. What Washington was seeing was not equality, but the peculiar brand of New England slavery. In towns such as Cambridge and Newport, enslavement took on a very different guise than it did on the plantations of the South. These were deeply domestic arrangements, in an upstairs-downstairs setting, where the black families were enmeshed and often related, as were the white families who enslaved them. Given differences in how the slave system operated in the North and in the South, black New Englanders were more willing to enlist black men. Southerners, however, were resolutely against arming captives, believing that black soldiers could not serve as courageously as white men. Washington issued a ruling. The army must not enlist any deserter, stroller, Negro, or vagabond, but only men of courage and principle. From the beginning, black soldiers had to fight to fight. The next part of the article is titled, Voices of the Revolution. In 1849, William Cooper Nell led what is believed to be the first major effort to uncover the history of black revolutionary soldiers. As a black reporter with The Liberator, an abolitionist newspaper, he conducted interviews, combed through newspaper notices, and reviewed court files to craft The Colored Patriots of the American Revolution. The Museum of African American History in Boston displayed an original copy of the book in its Black Voices of the Revolution exhibit, which opened in July 2025. The fragile 396 pages were held aloft on a stand. Wishing I could turn them, I thought how Nell must have had no idea it would be another century and a half before historians took up the topic again. Leafing through a gift shop copy, I learned that one soldier, Pompey Lovejoy, is the eponym for Pomp's Pond in Andover. My grandfather, who was shut out of pilot training in the 1940s and who fought in the Korean War, grew up swimming in Andover's ponds. I'm sure he never knew Pomp's was named for another black soldier. The exhibit also featured a life-size hologram of Frederick Douglass that draws from a database of Douglass's speeches and writings to answer questions using artificial intelligence. His booming voice was both arresting and slightly disconcerting, as Douglass, rendered like a Grand Theft Auto character in a frock coat, swayed gently. I thought of his famous quote from the speech, "What to the slave is the 4th of July? Your high independence only reveals the immeasurable distance between us. The blessings in which you this day rejoice are not enjoyed in common. The rich inheritance of justice, liberty, prosperity, and independence bequeathed by your fathers is shared by you, not by me. The sunlight that brought light and healing to you has brought stripes and death to me. This 4th of July is yours, not mine. You may rejoice. I must mourn." The next part of the article is titled, Bundled Spirits. I came to Rhode Island a few weeks ahead of the tourist season to preview the new Newport Center for Black History, which opened on Juneteenth. Housed in the Wanton Lyman Hazard House, among the oldest homes in the city, the center focuses not only on slavery, but on what the director, Akia DeBarrios Gomes, calls Black Newport's freedom making. Chief among these types of displays is the museum's most precious item, a Nkisi, N-K-I-S-I, or spirit bundle that was discovered by a worker in the attic in 2005. Bundles have been found throughout the African diaspora, but this one is the first one unearthed in New England. Wrapped in checked fabric, it holds nails, shells, beads, even a pit, all objects with symbolic meaning to the owner. It is, Dr. DeBarrios Gomes said, proof of the continuance of African spirituality in this home, how people maintain their humanity in bondage. The bundle may have belonged to Cardardo Wanton, a revolutionary soldier enslaved here by the prosperous merchant and Quaker John Wanton. Under pressure from the church, wanton manumitted Cardardo. But he kept him under guardianship, meaning he was free only in name. Cardardo, capital C-A-R-D-A-R-D-O, like so many, enlisted to gain his freedom. He served on a secret mission with the 1st Rhode Island Regiment, which, desperate for bodies, allowed black and native men to enlist and pay them the same as white soldiers. Dr. DeBarrios Gomes crafted brief and moving audio narratives based on archival research and historical papers of those enslaved in the home. I listened to Cardardo tell us why he chose to fight. I know the dangers. We'll take the hardest post, the bloodiest battles, but I'd rather die in the open air than live another year in chains. The next section is titled, Into the Woods. I wanted to be sure not to miss Sippo's garden in Weetamoo Woods, a nature preserve in Tiverton, Rhode Island. Apparently, it was the home site of the revolutionary soldier Scipio Cook, where flowers from his garden still bloom. There is no mention of the site at the park's entrance or in the trail guide, but a friendly dog walker circled it for me on a map. I set off in the dusk. 5 minutes down a rocky path, I followed a small blue sign toward a beautiful place. The footprint of the house is evident in the tumble of stones, and a clearing is where the garden would have been. It is too early in the season for flowers, but I could hear the creek and occasional bird call, the wind settling in the trees. According to the definitive book on enslaved people in the region, If Jane Should Want to Be Sold by Marjorie Gomez O'Toole, Cook returned from war. In 1784, his enslaver granted him his freedom papers. Whether he purchased his freedom or was given it for his service isn't known. Cook and his family chose the Weetamoo Woods, W-E-E-T-A-M-O-O, because black people were increasingly unwelcome in Tiverton. The town had begun a campaign against transient blacks, directing homes they built to be torn down. The Cooks were only as free as the town allowed them to be. The next section is titled, Rethinking Thoreau. On a spring day, I drove to the Robbins House, a historic home that houses the Museum of Concord's Black History. During my visit, I learned about Brister Cumming, C-U-M-I-N-G, who was enslaved for about 30 years after he was given to John Cumming, a physician, when he was 9 years old. After fighting in the Revolution, he returned to Concord as Brister Freeman. With another veteran, he purchased land on the sandy soil near Walden Pond. That land allowed him to vote and speak at town meetings. Slowly, the town taxed him until it took the deed of the land back, and with it, his vote. But in an act of civil disobedience, he and his family refused to leave the land he had worked so hard to purchase. About half a century later, Henry David Thoreau settled in the Walden Woods along the edge of the pond. Freeman's homestead and community became an inspiration for Thoreau, who settled near the site and wrote in Walden about Brister's Hill and the legacy of the free man who lived there. The poet also chronicled drinking from Brister's spring and eating wild apples from the trees he had planted. I became consumed with Brister's story. It seemed inconceivable that a man featured in Walden, a mainstay of high school English, could remain so invisible for so long. Freeman and Concord's captives fought on and helped rebuild the North Bridge. Freeman is also believed to be the first man in Concord to refuse to pay his poll tax as an act of protest, an action that Thoreau would mimic decades later. This community of freed black people is inseparable from Concord's history. Yet Thoreau's legacy, honored by a gleaming National Park Service Center only steps away, has entirely eclipsed theirs. In 2023, Brister's home site was cleared by a high school student named Grady Flynn as part of an Eagle Scout project. A large heart-shaped piece of granite identifies where he and his wife, Finda, made their home. The stone is lightly touched by lichen. I walked down towards Brister's Spring, located on the Emerson Thoreau Amble. I had once thought such appellations, Brister's Spring, Pomp's Pond, Sippo's Garden, were signs of a community's affection. I now know they signify people who had not merited surnames. I missed the spring on my first pass, but turning around on the pine-strewn path, I saw a slim blue sign reading Brister's Spring rising from a damp patch. I had found the spring, I realized with delight, untouched by tour bus or visitor center. It was precious in its isolation. But there is a point in which isolation can become obfuscation. Brister Spring, I could see, was alive and wild, filled with a history that is still bubbling, trying to reach the surface. That was the New York Times article titled, "The Fight to Fight, Black Soldiers in the Revolutionary War." It was written by Lizzie Skernick and published July 2nd, 2026. That's all for this week. 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I'm Byron Buckner, and thank you for listening to the African American Hour.
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0: Welcome to the Sun City News. My name is Vicki Duke, and I'm your volunteer broadcaster, bringing to you articles from the Sun City Independent, and I am coming to you from Sun Sounds of Arizona. Starting with the front page, Posse shares July activity and public safety updates by Noah Flug. Even as many volunteers head out of town for the summer, the Sun City Posse remains hard at work. At the organization's August 4th monthly meeting, leaders reviewed July activity and shared public safety updates for residents. The posse logged more than 8,000 patrol calls, 1,139 incoming telephone calls, and approximately 3,300 vacation watches during July, according to monthly statistics presented by Lieutenant Faye Moore. Moore said the organization had 128 active members at the end of the month, although many volunteers leave Sun City during the summer. "We're really working at much less than that," Moore said. She praised active members for their willingness to fill open shifts after two volunteers called out because of medical issues. Before the phone reached its cradle, two people jumped in and took those shifts. "That's what we're made of. We get the job done." The posse also assisted the Sun City Fire and Medical Department 293 times. With asset protection and crowd control, completed nearly 3,800 neighborhood drive-bys, and conducted 31 welfare checks in July. Moore said the posse has completed 166 welfare checks this year, resolving more than 80% of those calls without assistance from other agencies. Maricopa County Sheriff's Deputy Bill Cornwell told residents deputies are investigating multiple reports of criminal damage in the community. "We've had a series of criminal damage going on. There's multiple victims of that," Cornwell said, urging residents to contact the sheriff's office if they witness anything. The meeting also included a presentation on heat safety from Posse Commander Arlene Cluzenar, who encouraged residents to take precautions during Arizona's hottest months. Cluzenar said Maricopa County recorded 645 heat-related deaths in 2023 and 608 in 2024. While 2025 figures remain under review, she said the preliminary total has dropped to 430 deaths. "We are surmising it is because of the increase in interest in getting water out there in the public and having cooling stations for people." Cluzenar said, noting the posse now serves as a mobile hydration station by carrying bottled water in patrol vehicles. Cluzenar urged residents and volunteers to stay hydrated, avoid alcohol and caffeine, wear lightweight clothing, and seek shade or air conditioning whenever possible. For anyone showing signs of heat stroke, she emphasized immediate action. "You call 911 first thing," Cluzenar said. And that's the end of that article. Next, the county licensing program benefits Sun City seniors. And this is by Zev Black and Jennifer Jimenez. Identification for pets is key to reunification if that pet ever gets lost. As part of this effort, Maricopa County Animal Care and Control partnered with DocuPet a year ago to help keep pets safe. Residents can create an online profile and renew licenses, upload proof of rabies, and update information online without having to visit a physical location. Maricopa County requires dogs 3 months and older to be licensed, and renewal is required every year. According to the website, the cost starts at $19. Kim Powell, Communications Supervisor with Maricopa County Animal Care and Control, said many of the phone calls coming in are from residents in the Sun Cities who want to use the service and need assistance navigating the program through the website. A lot of individuals in Maricopa County do not realize it is the law to license their pet. She said pets that are licensed keep pets and people together, which is the goal. DocuPet allows owners to indicate in the profile if the dog is missing. If someone finds a dog with a tag that can be inputted to indicate a dog was found, Powell said the information on the back of the tag can be typed into DocuPet, and owner information can be found. If a Maricopa County field officer finds the dog, they can provide a free ride back home. The first 24 hours is free for found dogs to stay at Maricopa County shelter. If there is no microchip or ID for the dog, state law states they can be held for 72 hours before the dog can potentially be placed for adoption. There is also a 5-day minimum hold on stray dogs. Powell said officials try to do everything possible to reunite the dog and owner. When you know your pet ran off, owners can go into DocuPet and report it missing, and that will integrate with other apps. The Sun City Posse also assists with lost dogs. Posse Commander Arlene Cluzenar stated in a text message that the group has a lost and found book for missing dogs or other pets. She added one resident has a large tortoise that sometimes gets lost. Our lost and found book can help to reunite a lost animal with their family, she stated. Residents who have lost their pet or found a missing pet can call the posse with the type of animal, color, any special markings, size, name, and any other important details. Nextdoor, Ring, and Petco Love Lost are alerted through the DocuPet program, which provide pet searching options. Powell said when an individual loses a dog, it is important to take all the steps online to report it missing, but also paying a visit to the shelter should be on the list. Cluzenar stated the posse gives out the phone numbers of local shelters in Maricopa County Animal Control, but does not take in any lost dogs. The Sun City Posse does not take lost animals, but we can send a patrol car to the area to help look for one, she stated. Not licensing a dog can result in fines, and Maricopa County has ways to enforce. If an individual's dog bites someone and does not have the rabies vaccine, that can add penalties. Health and making sure the pet has a microchip and is tagged helps pets and people. The county offers $25 microchip events throughout the year. Visit Maricopa.gov for more information. Next, the Senior Center receives donation from St. Mary's. Grants, donations make up 52% of total funding. By Jennifer Jimenez. A recent donation to the Banner Olive Branch Senior Center will help to ensure food availability for those in need. The Senior Center received a $5,000 donation from St. Mary's to support pantry operations at the Senior Center. Banner Olive Branch Senior Center team members Heinke Newman, Angela Berry, Jennifer Lawless, and Sharon Christensen accepted the donation from St. Mary's Food Bank representative Yoselin Ruiz. Senior Center Director Lawless said officials are grateful to have the support of Banner Health. However, only 48% of funding comes from this organization. The remainder is covered by grants and donations. We are so fortunate to have support from the Banner Health Foundation, the philanthropic arm of Banner Health. Our largest grant comes from the Area Agency on Aging, and we have been funded by them through the Older Americans Act for a very long time, said Lawless. Lawless also seeks grants and opportunities online as well as through grant platforms. The $5,000 donation will be used to buy shelf-stable food to supplement the pantry on days when inventory is low. Grocery donations received and redistributed in 2025 included $1,123,152 pounds of food. That equates to $1,347,782 meals, and based on a standard valuation of donated food, that equates to $1,943,053 in donated food, Lawless explained. Lawless said from 24 to 25, she started seeing about 13% less food through July, and that went down from 24 through 26. The Random Day program helps to get through the 500 patrons each day. In 2025, there were 86,207 people who visited the pantry, and currently, through June, 62,000 people have come through. The Banner Olive Branch Food Pantry is open from 7 to 11, Tuesday, Wednesday, and Thursday. And that's the end of that article. The Sun City Ukulele Club Strikes a Chord by Zev Black. In 2011, a guitarist couldn't believe the Sun City community didn't have a ukulele club. Now the club not only exists, but is thriving, growing to more than 150 people who love to jam and have fun. The Sun City Ukulele Club meets from 3 to 4:30 every Thursday at the Fairway Rec Center in the second floor music room. Trudy Bryson, who was an original member and the current president, said those looking to join don't need to have any prior experience playing the instrument to be part of the jam sessions. We don't bite, she says. We have big smiles on our faces. We welcome everyone. We don't care about how much music background you have or if you've ever played an instrument in your life. Just come and have fun with us, because that's really our whole objective, to have fun. Jim Walker, a former vice president of the club, said he started playing the ukulele 5 years ago when he joined the club. He added he learned how to play the guitar when he was 70 years old, which he did view as a slight advantage. When a new member joins the club, they go through 5 stations as they get acquainted with the instrument and the club. You can stay in one station as long as you want until you feel comfortable to go to the next one, Walker said. Or if you feel you can jump one, you can jump one. There's no pressure. You just come and have fun. Having fun is clearly important to the club. The doors open well before 3 to allow for socializing amongst members. According to Walker, that sense of camaraderie helps new members feel comfortable. We actually make a conscious effort. If we have a new member, to get a member who's been there for a while, to make sure we sit next to them, talk to them, make them feel welcome, let them know that we were all there and we know what they're going through. This isn't a professional organization. I usually tell them I don't hear well and I can't remember, so don't worry. It's just a welcoming group. In addition to the weekly jam sessions, the club also hosts performances throughout the year. Club member Vicki Miller said there have been times when a new member participated in the performance the same week they joined. I get goosebumps thinking about performing because it's such an electricity that goes out there. Trudy has a way of getting the audience involved, and everybody has a smile on their face. Those interested in joining do not need to have their own ukulele, as the club provides instruments to jam with. In addition, the club has donated 12 ukuleles to libraries in the area that residents can check out and practice with. Bryson said this idea came from Heidi Swedberg, who played Susan Ross in Seinfeld and is a ukulele teacher. According to Bryson, Swedberg and her husband Daniel Ward are coming to Sun City for a ukulele festival February 11th and 12th. She has taught multiple workshops and done concerts with the club in the past. To learn more about the Sun City Ukulele Club, go to, all one word, suncityukuleleclub.com. Next is a Meet Your Neighbor article. Sun City Palms President Cindy Kress. How long have you lived in Sun City? We moved to Sun City 9 years ago. However, we moved to the Valley from Wisconsin in 1978. Why did you move out here? I have an uncle that lived in Sun City, and as part of our honeymoon trip, we stopped in Sun City to visit him. My husband Jerry was working for the post office in Wisconsin, and on our last day here, he went to Sun City Post Office to talk to the postmaster to inquire about a transfer. We moved to the Valley a month later. I had moved here when I was 19 and lived with my uncle for about 10 months. During that time, I worked at Boswell Hospital. My husband and I were high school sweethearts, but had a major breakup, which is when I moved here the first time. I decided to return to Wisconsin, and my husband and I got back together in my first week back, and have been together ever since. On a side note, my husband and I were delivered by the same doctor and baptized in the same church. We were meant to be. Where did you grow up and what was it like? I grew up in Sheboygan, Wisconsin. Lots of memories. We walked or rode our bikes everywhere with friends, whether it was to downtown, school, ice skating, or to friends' houses. Of course, we had to be home. When the street lights came on, I went to Catholic grade school for 8 years. I came back to Sheboygan every year for a visit, which is where I am now. I get together with friends that I met in kindergarten, grade school, and high school. Sheboygan is a town of approximately 50,000 people, beautiful city located along Lake Michigan with a beautiful lakefront and river walk. I have lots of family and friends here and cherish my time with them. I had lunch on Monday with 13 friends from high school. And Friday, we'll be having lunch with 7 friends from grade school. What a childhood memory that has struck with you. My childhood memory favorite is a hard choice. Many come to mind, but this one I'm still able to cherish. I think the one big memory is when my sister Felicia was born. I was 13 and my brother was 11 when she came along. She was quite a surprise. I loved taking care of her, taking her for walks when she got a little older, and I was able to take her places with me. She was very loved and very spoiled. What a favorite memory from adulthood. My favorite memory from adulthood was probably becoming parents. My daughter Kelly was born in 1978. Then our two sons followed in 1980 and 1983. Watching our kids grow up, attending their sporting events, seeing them branch out on their own, having two loving grandchildren and a husband of 49 years is my favorite chapter of life. What's a time in your life when everything changed? A time in our life when everything changed was when we found out that our youngest son, Kevin, was special needs. He was delayed in his development, so it was a gradual thing. I had always questioned a few things, but it wasn't until he was 2 to 3 years old that we had an actual diagnosis. His school years were like his siblings, the same district, except he went to the school that supported his needs. His first home school he attended was Mountain Ridge High School. What makes a difference when you have a special needs child is that you're responsible for them forever. There are great times as well as challenging times. We don't have the freedom that many of our friends have. Our life revolves around Kevin. Kevin attends an adult day program called One Step Beyond since he graduated from high school. Through this program, Kevin is able to live independently with support from caregivers. This has given us more freedom than what we once thought we would have. When the day comes that we are no longer able to care for him, Kevin's life won't be so drastically changed. My husband and I cover Kevin on weekends and 2 to 3 nights a week. Our daughter is with him one night a week, and my sister covers him 2 nights a week. We have a wonderful friend that is with him in the early mornings until he is picked up from his program. We're extremely fortunate that Kevin has been successful with this living arrangement and that we have such wonderful people supporting him. While most people our age, especially living in a place like Sun City, you really see the freedom retirees have to do what they want, when they want, We do not have that choice. Kevin is our first responsibility. We are also responsible for his living costs and expenses. Kevin is a very kind, caring, respectful, appreciative, and loving young man. This could be a story in itself. What are you most excited about in the future? Looking to the future, I hope to make the most out of each day. I hope to remain healthy and active for many more years. I worked in both education and the medical field, so this is why it is easy for me to have compassion for others and want to be there for them. Well, that's the end of that article and the end of our time together today. I want to thank you so much for listening to my show, The Sun City News. Again, my name is Vicki Duke, and I am coming to you from Sun Sounds of Arizona.
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Hello, folks. This is Peggy Garvey McMahon, your volunteer reader for Sun Sounds, and I have Time Magazine for you today. This is week two of our bi-weekly issue, so I'd like to read the brief and the view articles to you. And our first article in the brief is Shock the Vote. President Trump, July 16th, show from the White House had all the drama. New documents pulled from the forgotten archives. Reports of guns. Fake voter registration documents. Gift card payments for forgeries. Documents that Barack Obama had tossed into his burn bags to hide from his successor. Fake ballots printed by China. Ballot rigging by Venezuela, and North Korea plotting vote changing. For Trump's base, of which 66% already believed that the 2020 results were rigged, the night was a confirmation of their suspicions that the system is so corrupt that nothing can be trusted. Trump, with documents he said that he declassified with the help of his spy chiefs, had finally proved that foreign actors were the real reason that he'd lost. But almost immediately, the new documents, some with heavy redactions, told a more complicated story. Trump's presentation was a rhetorical win, but a fact-checker's minefield. And while he may have met his goal of leaving his supporters incensed, even that may end up backfiring very well. Election data is complicated. Trump made some claims that left viewers with the impression that hundreds of millions of Americans' personal information had been hacked in 2020 by China in the largest compromise of election data in history. But in many cases, the information in question is already online, in many states put there by the Board of Elections. So while China may have found out who could vote, that alone is not enough to prove malfeasance. And it was far from evident that Beijing was doing anything

0: unusual, let alone nefarious. So, is Washington's relationship with Beijing, even before Trump began his speech, the Chinese embassy in Washington had a denial for reporters. Beijing has never and never will interfere in the presidential elections of the United States. Complicating matters further is the upcoming late September visit to Washington by Chinese leader Xi Jinping. Trump and Xi have a delicate relationship, one that may define the century. Open feuding would be far from productive. Then there's this wrinkle. In the final days of Trump's first term, his own Director of National Intelligence at the time, John Ratcliffe, presented the findings of the nation's spy organizations that, at least according to the unclassified version, there were no indications that any foreign actor, including China, attempted or succeeded in altering any technical aspect of the 2020 election vote. Trump is trying to salvage the SAVE Act. It took up just the last 2 minutes of Trump's 27-minute speech, but one action item that might actually be added to Washington's agenda is an elections bill that doesn't have the votes in the Senate. Trump's obsession with the SAVE Act is rooted in his belief that voting is too easy for those who shouldn't, and that Democrats oppose the voter ID requirements and mail-in restrictions only because they get an advantage from the current system. But Trump didn't have the votes going into the speech, and he didn't have them coming out. Scary delegations are not the whole story. If voters listened to Trump's speech without any skepticism, things sound really, really scary. But while there are kernels of truth in what Trump is saying, that was also true of the raw intelligence cherry-picked to justify invading Iraq. A low-confidence observation found in a file is different from a verified operation. Yes, voting is imperfect. No, it is not rife with corruption. Trump went 0-62 in court challenges to the 2020 vote. This presentation may backfire on Republicans. Certainly, the main headline for Trump's base was a told you so. At face value, the speech left voters with the impression that he found a vault of evidence that the deep state had buried findings that the 2020 election was not on the up and up. Foreign influence was everywhere, in plain sight, and no one should really trust those results, or maybe even the result of the election happening in just a few months. But there's the thing about Trump's message. It might be factually specious, but it is politically resonant. Presented with this new hand-picked evidence that base is only going to further distrust the entire democratic process. Presented as chicanery, it's tough to convince would-be voters that waiting in line to cast ballots is anything but a sucker's game. Eroding confidence in the system may help when you're claiming that the Democrats may have stolen the majorities in the House and Senate, but it's hard for democracy and GOP turnout. If Trump is going to avoid endless oversight, hearings, and maybe even a third impeachment, it'll be harder if the Republicans only have a minority of either number. Trump may have felt good about his performance, but he may end up regretting it if his base sits out the balloting because the president convinced them that voting is a waste of time. Our next story in the brief is Japanese Prime Minister provokes national debate on work boundaries. For Japanese Prime Minister Sanae Takaichi, a day off means more work. In July, as the country enjoyed a three-day weekend, Takaichi apparently spent the time poring over policy documents and catching up on domestic work. "I was able to get 5 hours of sleep for the first time in a while," she posted on social media. Since taking office, getting 0 to 3 hours of sleep has become the norm, and the perhaps surprising response to her post is evidence of what experts say is a larger shift in the country's work culture. Takaichi's post may have been spent as a kind of appeal to conservative voters, says Lee Hao, an associate professor at the University of Tokyo, implying that she is maintaining both her political work and traditional gendered labor of women in the home. When Takaichi was elected president of the ruling Liberal Democratic Party, LDP, in October, she announced, "I will abandon the phrase work-life balance. I will work, work, work, work, and keep on working." Some say it's a message that's increasingly falls flat with young voters, as the post draws scrutiny from those who argue that Takaichi is upholding an unhealthy, outdated standard, and opposition lawmakers have suggested that she is overemphasizing the quantity of work over quality. The criticism reflects a gradual shift in attitude toward work and gender roles, says James Brown, professor of international affairs and political science at Temple University in Japan. "The traditional expectation was that a big part of your identity is as an employee." In May, Yawata Mayor Shak Kawata faces backlash after announcing that she'd become Japan's first sitting mayor to take maternity leave. But several karoshi, or overwork death cases, have prompted labor reforms aimed at better work-life balance. Parts of the LDP have also shown concern given Japan's aging population and low birth weight. Takaichi's view, Brown says, is increasingly an outlier. Well, folks, our next story in the brief has an interesting title. Where did India's cockroach movement come from? What started as a satirical online campaign earlier this year has quickly swelled into a formidable real-world political force that has challenged Indian Prime Minister Narendra Modi's right-wing government and ousted one of its key officials, Education Minister Dharmendra Pradhan. The youth-led cockroach movement has seemed to come out of nowhere as tens of thousands of supporters of the Cockroach Junta Party, CJP, have taken to the streets across India since June to call for the resignation of Pradhan and reforms to India's troubled education system after a widespread leak of medical entrance exam questions nullified the results for more than 2 million students in June. CJP members began staging a sit-in at Jantar Manatar, a Delhi landmark famous for protests, refusing to move until Pradhan resigned, along with students, professionals, and families with young children joined the demonstrations. At one point, thousands of young people attempted to storm the parliament building in Delhi and faced violent suppression from the police. A separate sit-in was also held at Modi's residence, where Rahul Gandhi, the leader of India's opposition party, the Indian National Congress, INC, which has also rallied behind the cockroach movement, was detained. One man, Sonan Wangachuk, an education activist who has been detained by Modi's government in the past for demonstrations, began a hunger strike that lasted for 26 days and compelled government officials to make concessions to the group's demands. In the spring, Indian authorities voided the results of the May 3rd National Eligibility Entrance Test exam, the country's highly competitive entrance exam for admission to the undergraduate medical programs, after an investigation found that questions had been leaked. Though the situation served as a spark for the protests, the movement gained momentum by tapping into young people's broader anger over extremely high unemployment and economic pressures. The CJP itself was born in response to a comment that Indian Chief Justice made during the unrelated hearings the same month of the test scandal, in which she complained that the young people unemployed to cockroaches. She compared the young unemployed people to cockroaches and parasites. The movement's founder, Abhijit Dibke, who was then living in the U.S. after graduating from Boston University, wrote on his social media response, "What if all cockroaches came together?" That initial post drew a huge reaction, and Dibke proceeded to build out the movement from there, and he created social media, an account, and a website for the Cockroach Junta Party, whose name refers to both the Chief Justice's remark and the country's ruling Bharatiya Junta Party, and garnered a fast-growing following within a mere week. Over 20 million people had followed Dipke's accounts, and the Modi government temporarily blocked the CJP's X account in the country. As the movement gained momentum, Dipke decided to return to India to lead in Delhi and at events across the country, build a party for the young people who keep getting called lazy chronically online and, most recently, cockroaches. The CJP declares on its website, "That's it. That's the mission. The rest is satire." And yet, there is in fact more to the movement, which is now pushing for wider reforms. A manifesto on the website details 5 key demands: restricting chief justices from being appointed to parliament following their retirement, arresting the chief election commission if any citizen votes are erased, reserving 50% of cabinet positions for women while raising the current quota to increase female representation across the government from 33% to 50%, creating a more independent media, and barring any lawmaker who switches political parties from holding a government position for 20 years. In a separate charter on the website titled Five Demands to End India's Exam Crisis, includes establishing a new and reforming current examinations bodies. After celebrating Padhan's resignation in late July, Dipki said in a video to his millions of followers that this is just the beginning. Our next story in the brief, folks, is 35-year high for measles. Measles is an old scourge that is rapidly reemerging as a new one. According to a number released by the U.S. Centers for Disease Control and Prevention, the CDC, on July 24th, there have been 2,318 cases of measles reported nationwide so far this year, already exceeding the 2,289 cases reported in all of 2025. The current figure is the highest incidence of measles in 35 years. The scourge has come back amid a backdrop of changes to childhood vaccinations. In January 2026, the CDC changed the childhood vaccine schedule after President Donald Trump directed the agency to review other developed countries' vaccine recommendations. The new guidelines reduced the number of recommended vaccines for children from 17 to 11. Though the measles vaccine is still on the recommended list, recent research published in Science showed that changes in the CDC's messaging under the Trump administration reduced the public trust in vaccines while increasing perceptions that they are not safe. Generally, it takes 95% vaccination to cover coverage to achieve what is known as herd immunity, the protection that is afforded when there are so many people protected against a disease that the pathogen cannot gain an infectious toehold in a society. Vaccination rates are not available for 2025-26 school year, but for 2024-2025, the number was just 92.5%, down from 95.2% in 2019-2020. That much of a drop in vaccination coverage creates pockets for viruses to spread of measles cases so far in 2026 and for the entirety of last year, 93% have been among unvaccinated children. This year, 7% of those cases resulted in hospitalizations. There have been no deaths so far this year, but there were 3 deaths in 2025, one of them an unvaccinated adult, and 2 of them unvaccinated children, said Dr. Paul Offit, director of the Vaccine Education Center at the Children's Hospital of Philadelphia, in an email to Time. I think it is fair to say that the measles epidemic is epidemic in the United States. Our next story is AI security test. OpenAI was evaluating itself as artificial intelligence and their model's ability to exploit vulnerable software, when instead the model hacked the infrastructure surrounding the test, broke the container, and attacked a real company, OpenAI revealed on July 21st. Observers say that this is the first real-world instance of AI doing something that researchers have long worried about, a loss of control scenario. If the industry fails to learn from it, it is unlikely to be the last. Hugging Face, a company that hosts AI models and data sets, was the target of the autonomous attack and reported the incident to police before they knew that OpenAI's models were responsible. Many termed the incident a warning shot and have called for stronger containment. OpenAI said this incident points to the need to further strengthen our model alignment, cyber protection during evaluation time, and monitoring during internal testing. Our next story today is Representative Jason Crow pushes vice and dipping the House. The death threats arrived almost immediately. Representative Jason Crow, along with five other Democrats in Congress with national security backgrounds, had recorded a video last November reminding those working in military and intelligence roles that they did not have to follow illegal orders. A message careful to stick to the letter of the law prompted President Donald Trump to call for its makers to be arrested and charged with treason. "Hang them, George Washington would," read the social media post that Trump publicly shared. A federal grand jury in Washington declined the Justice Department's efforts to indict the lawmakers. That victory hasn't mitigated Crow's anger at how he believes the president's response put his family's safety at risk. "I'm really bad at sitting in a foxhole and having people lob grenades at me," Crow said, a former paratrooper and Army Ranger, tells Time on a June afternoon. Democratic National Committee headquarters. "I'm going to lob them back." The fallout from the viral video placed Crow, 47, in the strongest national spotlight since 2019, when he was a House freshman tapped to be a prosecutor in Trump's first impeachment trial. In the interim, his stature on Capitol Hill has steadily grown as Crow emerged as a go-to voice for his party on national security. The midterm elections could further elevate his standing, as he has helped read candidate recruitment for House Democrats prioritizing veterans and others with backgrounds in national security. Crow's mind these elections will show voters that Democrats have learned how to run effectively on national security issues while still hammering the Republicans on the win tent poles of cost and corruption. At the same time, Crow says, his party is in need of a hard reset before 2028, though, like many, he is still working, hoping that ideas for what might work. There is actually an opportunity to build something new, not rebuilding, not backtrack, not try to reconstitute what once was, because Americans don't want that, he says. Should Democrats take the House this fall, Crow is in prime position to be a senior member of the House Intelligence Committee's majority. Should Democrats claim the White House in 2028, his name is likely to come up on the short list for cabinet positions. He also has his eye on Colorado's Senate seat and is not shy about a possible White House run down the line. First, though, Crow has to navigate his tricky political moment, one that has Democrats feeling ascendant but staring down approval ratings that are not entirely unfamiliar terrain for Crow, who rode an earlier anti-Trump wave while vowing to stand up to party leadership that he viewed as failing to meet the moment. Only this time, he is on the inside. 8 years ago, Crow was one of the House Democrats' top recruits, a lawyer and veterans advocate who served three tours in Iraq and Afghanistan. Even still, he was far from sure the thing when he challenged representatives like Kaufman, a fixture in Colorado's Republican circles since Crow was in middle school. This was an unwinnable race, remember? Crow recalls with a smirk. To show that he wasn't running against just Trump, but Washington writ large, Crow vowed not to vote for Nancy Pelosi for Speaker if Democrats won the House majority, which they did. When it came time for the vote, Crow defied the most powerful Democrat in Washington by casting his ballot for Tammy Duckworth, a fellow veteran representing Illinois in the Senate. I explained that this was not personal. This was part of a larger effort to usher in the next generation, Crow recalls. 10 months later, when it became clear that the Trump impeachment train was leaving the station for its first go-round, Pelosi ran up her former detractor. It was, Crow said, like being called into the principal's office. Pelosi needed someone with his skill and his temperament to convey the stakes of Trump's attempts to press Ukraine without coming off as a partisan hack. While the House voted to impeach, the Senate declined to convict. For Crow, during that period, death threats became routine. He had an armed guard outside his house. A security detail walked his kids to school, which brings him to last year. The security had to be called back. His illegal orders video brought about nothing but another round of threats, including some from Trump that Crow's office referred to the Capitol Police, according to an email obtained by Time. Crow's national security background has helped propel his reach in Congress, where he's a top Democrat in the House Intelligence Committee, as well as the top Democrat on the Armed Services Committee and their spy panel. When House Democrats needed someone to run point on a panel investigating the failed assassination against Trump in Butler, Pennsylvania, they tapped Crow. But it's his work helping Democrats win back the House that may win him the most hits. As a leader in candidate recruitment for the Democratic Congressional Campaign Committee, Crow has his hands in just about every contest and every contested race in the country, and is making a point of finding people that he believes that voters will view as street fighters. The oath of service that I took doesn't expire, says Joanne Mendoza, retired Marine Corps drill sergeant and a Crow recruit who is taking on Representative Juan Siscoma, an Arizona Republican in one of the top cross up races in the country. Mendoza has the support of Crow and the DCCC well before her primary. It's a different story in some House races in other states where the DCCC either professed neutrality or backed a different candidate from whomever Crow endorsed through his Political Action Committee Service First. Crow's theory is that some of his preferred candidates, Marine drill sergeants, federal prosecutors, are more likely to excite those who are down on both parties. His instincts prove right. Crow may bring a whole raft of newcomers to the Congress who are loyal to a mentor who helped get them where they are. Whatever Crow's future ambition, a cohort of fellow street fighters might come in handy. I haven't an independent streak in me, he concedes, but you know, when we win, people will be pretty happy about that. Continuing in the brief, folks, our next story is 5 summer skincare tips that dermatologists swear by. Ask a dermatologist what they do once the temperatures climb, and you'll quickly realize that they don't approach summer the way most of us do. While everyone else is thinking about beach days and begrudgingly applying too little sunscreen, they're thinking about scalp burns, trapped sweat, missed moles, and the tiny mistakes that can add up over the years. Some apply antiperspirant before bed, so it has an hour to start blocking sweat before the next day's heat. Others keep extra sunglasses stashed in the car jacket so they're never caught squinting in the light sun. Others swap heavy moisturizers for lighter formulas as humidity rises. And when they head outside, they're already thinking about the body part that most people fail to protect. Many won't schedule laser treatments for sunspots, flat brown patches on the skin caused by UV damage, until fall, knowing that a few weeks of summer sunshine can undo the results. Some even use dandruff shampoo as a body wash on stubborn skin rashes that are triggered by oil and sweat. None of these habits is the product of an eccentric or eccentricity. They're simply the kinds of adjustments that come from spending every day diagnosing skin cancer, treating sun damage, and helping patients undo problems that often could have been prevented. Years of seeing those mistakes have made many of these routines almost automatic. We are so regimented and we are so particular. It's so funny, says Dr. Purisha Patel, a dermatologist and a founder of Advanced Dermatology and Skin and Cancer Associates in Memphis. The people who examine skin for a living, it turns out, tend to be meticulous about their own. Here are 5 of the summer habits that they rely on to help themselves. 1. They hit the spots that everyone else forgets. Sunscreen fails to tend to happen in the same overlooked places, and dermatologists are vigilant about all of them. The tops and backs of the ears, the scalp and part line, and the tops of the feet, the backs of the legs, and even under the chin, which catches sun on the water. It's not just the sun from above. They're getting a reflection from the water, says Dr. Melanie Palm of Art of Skin MD in San Diego. And don't forget your lips. Dr. Palm recommends a balm with zinc. And mind your toes, too. You don't want to have little sausages or beans of red digits at the end of the day, she says. 2. They treat sunglasses as skincare. Sunscreen stops at the eyes, but the sun doesn't. Cumulative UV exposure is linked to cataracts and growths on the sclera, or the white of the eye, which Palm says she sometimes sees in long-time surfers, that can also lead to melanoma of the eye, which is why she looks for sunglass lenses with broad coverage against both UV and UVB waves, as well as polarization when you're around water. 3. They let everything breathe. Patel steers clear of tight synthetic fabrics, especially for underwear, which can set you up for rashes, ingrown hairs, and yeast infections. Everything needs to breathe, she says. Her rule of thumb is to choose cotton, which is breathable and wicks moisture away from the skin, unlike synthetics like polyester that tend to trap heat and sweat against it, creating warm, damp conditions that encourage the growth of yeast and bacteria. 4. They rinse off the second that they stop sweating. Letting sweat dry on your skin isn't harmless. As it evaporates, it leaves behind salt that can irritate sensitive or eczema-prone skin, and the lingering moisture can encourage the growth of bacteria on the skin. As the salt sits there, it starts creating an environment that's more acidic, and you can be more prone to things like folliculitis and breakouts, Palm says, which is why a quick rinse after a workout or a hot afternoon is a good idea. 5. If something looks off, they speak up. Because people tend to show more skin this time of year, your partner or friend might notice a suspicious spot, or you might notice one on them. If you do, say something. And if something doesn't match the rest of your spots and moles, it might be worth mentioning to your doctor, Palm says. Folks, you're listening to Sun Sounds, week 2 of Time Magazine, and our next story is We Can't Look Away. On July 7th, an ICE officer shot and killed Lorenzo Delgado Orejo through the window of his van in Houston. 6 days later, an officer shot Juan Sebastian Guerrero to death in his car on a quiet street in Biddeford, Maine. Two fathers killed in 2 consecutive weeks. In both instances, the agents were not wearing body cameras, and both times the government reached for similar scripts alleging that the driver weaponized his vehicle. We are told to take that on faith. I don't, and neither should you. Salgado Arejo built homes in his country that he called home for more than 30 years. He was raising 3 sons, one already an engineer and one studying to become one. He was not even the person that agents were looking for. One of the men in his van was. Those men, his brother and two co-workers, now may be the only surviving witnesses to what happened. According to representatives for their families, they have since been detained by ICE and have been pressured to sign papers that would allow their immediate deportation. The shooting took place in Magnolia Park, Houston's oldest Mexican-American neighborhood. Local advocates say that ICE frequently conducted early morning operations in the neighborhood as people leave home for work. The targeted approach arguably reflects how ICE's actions have shifted under the leadership of the Department of Homeland Security Secretary Marque Mullen. Since he took office, violent encounters in immigrant neighborhoods have continued, but Americans often see and hear about them when someone dies. Guerrero was 25 years old. He immigrated to the United States from Colombia in search of a better future for his family. According to a joint statement by the Maine Immigration Rights Coalition and Presente Maine, he had a work permit and a social security number. He worked two jobs to support his wife and daughter. He, too, was not the man that ICE was hunting the day that they shot him dead. A neighbor watched from his window as agents pulled Guerrero from his car, bleeding, and reported that he told the agents, "I tried to stop." Those may be the last words that Guerrero ever spoke. Another neighbor heard the gunfire and ran outside to find Guerrero's wife screaming on her knees beside their three-year-old daughter, still in her bluey pajamas. "I heard agony," the neighbor said. "I heard a howl that came from your soul, that your whole life had just changed and it was never going to be the same." These killings are not isolated events. In the New York Times, reports that at least 22 people have been shot at by ICE agents since President Trump returned to office. Five are dead, three of them United States citizens. In Minneapolis, agents were wearing body cameras, but federal prosecutors did not release the footage for months. The Fourth Amendment protects every person on U.S. soil, citizen or not, from unreasonable seizure and unjustified deadly force. It is clear that ICE has threatened people and threatened their constitutional rights, treating them as optional. The agent appears to be accountable to no one but itself. Our collective party power to hold ICE accountable starts with looking out for our neighbors and speaking out against injustice in our communities. But lasting change requires action from our elected officials. Outrage without a demand for change is nothing. So here are ours. Every ICE officer in the field should wear a body camera, and footage of any shooting must be released within days. ICE officers should be prohibited from wearing masks. Every ICE shooting should be investigated by an independent body with real subpoena power, answerable to Congress, not to DHS. And qualified immunity, the shield that lets federal agents kill and walk away has to end. Juan Sebastian Guerrero's three-year-old daughter watched her father in the street. Lorenzo Delgado Alajo's brother had been beside him when he was shot. Two families needlessly lost the people they love to a rogue and violent agency. We owe them the truth, and every family after them, to keep fighting to uphold the constitutional protections that this government has so far refused to provide. Now, before another name, another van, another street stained with blood that didn't have to be spilled. And the author is the president of the National Immigration Law Foundation. Our next article is the Risk Report. It has been a summer of good news for Ukraine. Its drone strikes deep inside Russia have caused gasoline shortages, strained Russia's economy, stoked anxiety among ordinary Russians, and created headaches for Vladimir Putin. Ukrainian forces have effectively isolated occupied Crimea from the Russian mainland, and they continue to strike Russian vessels in the Black Sea and the Sea of Azov. But Russia has scored some points of its own recently, and not just by terrorizing Ukrainian civilians with long-range missiles. A newly intensive campaign against Ukraine's Black Sea exports, exposing shortages of air defense interceptors, disrupting grain exports, undermining export revenues, and halting arms deliveries to Ukrainian forces, agriculture products account for 60% of the country's goods exported. And Russia's attacks come just as Ukraine's farmers prepare for the harvest season. If the disruption lasts, Russia could choke off a crucial source of foreign currency for Ukraine and boost Russia's international negotiating leverage by inflicting pain on major grain importers in Africa and Asia. Kyiv is playing down the damage. After a two-week Russian drone and missile barrage on Odessa and other coastal cities, Ukraine's agricultural minister claimed in July that ports were opened and operational, but roughly 90% of ship owners have suspended port calls because, as the Strait of Hormuz near Iran, insurance premiums have soared as the risk of further attacks remain. This is not the first shutdown of Black Sea traffic since Russia's invasion of Ukraine. Waves of Russian attacks on ports in late 2025 and early 2026 did not slow operation for long, but this latest barrage is both broader and more intense, largely because Ukraine's recent successes, particularly inside Russia, have provoked Putin to try to reclaim battlefield momentum. For now, both Ukraine and Russia remain committed to aggressive military strategies. Ukraine's immediate problem is that it relies on its limited supply of American-supplied Patriot interceptors, the only reliable defense against Russian missiles, to protect its cities and military supply lines. Shifting the Patriots to protect ports would be both expensive and dangerous. Knowing this, Russia will continue its port attacks with both missiles and swarms of drones, offering insurers no reason to lower premiums and ship owners no incentives to return. Beyond cutting into Ukraine's revenue and its ability to finance the war, Moscow also hopes to weaken international backing for Kyiv, driving up global food prices. Ukraine supplies a quarter of Egypt's wheat exports and about 18% of Indonesia's. It is also the EU's largest corn supplier, providing 92% of its sunflower oil exports, and remains an important source of feed grain and vegetable oils. Putin is betting that higher food prices at a time when American war with Iran is already driving up the cost of oil and much else will persuade Ukraine's trade partner, particularly in Europe, to press Kyiv to de-escalate his attacks inside Russia. That strategy is unlikely to work. European support for Ukraine remains strong, and governments suffering from higher prices are more likely to blame Moscow than Kyiv. But Putin is now so anxious for battlefield wins that he will stay the course, even without a clear-cut victory. Nor should we expect a revival of the agreement broken by the UN in July 2022 that restored safe maritime traffic and to and from Ukrainian ports. For all these reasons, the shape of Russia's war on Ukraine will continue to shift as each side searches for new ways to break the battlefield stalemate in its favor, and the economic damage felt well beyond Ukraine and Russia will continue. Folks, that does it for Time Magazine today. I hope you've enjoyed hearing about what's happening. This is Peggy Garvey McMahon, your volunteer reader for SunSounds. I've enjoyed reading for you today, and I'll look forward to next time. Have a great week. Bye now.
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1: This is Jude Costello, volunteer reader for Sun Sounds of Arizona with The Week magazine of August 21st. Blanche officially takes over at DOJ. President Trump's former personal lawyer, Todd Blanche, was sworn in as U.S. Attorney General after a contentious confirmation fight focused on whether he would exert independence as the nation's top law officer or serve at the whim of a president who regards the Justice Department as a tool of political vengeance. Blanche, who has led the DOJ in an acting capacity since Trump's April firing of AG Pam Bondi, was approved by the Senate 50-49 with two Republicans, Susan Collins of Maine and Lisa Murkowski of Alaska, joining all Democrats in opposition. The country needs an attorney general who will check the worst impulses of this administration, said Murkowski. But Senator Bill Cassidy, Republican of Louisiana, who cast a decisive yes vote after expressing doubts about Blanche, said the choice was not between perfection and Mr. Blanche, but between Blanche and another acting AG who may not run the department effectively. Blanche faced particular scrutiny over his role in settling a lawsuit Trump brought against the IRS. Settlement terms included the creation of a $1.8 billion anti-weaponization fund, widely derided as a slush fund for Trump allies, including pardoned January 6th rioters, and an agreement giving Trump and family members immunity from tax audits. Two GOP senators, John Cornyn of Texas and Tom Tillis of North Carolina, held up Blanche's advancement in the Judiciary Committee over those measures, but voted yes after Blanche provided written assurances that the fund was rescinded and that tax immunity would not apply to future audits. Democrats excoriated their colleagues for approving Blanche. "We're surrendering any shred of integrity left," said Senator Cory Booker, Democrat of New Jersey. "Senate Republicans' rubber stamping of Blanche is shameful," said Ruth Marcus in The New Yorker. Sure, Trump could have kept him on as acting attorney general, but the symbolism matters. Under Blanche's leadership, the DOJ has pursued flimsy prosecutions of Trump's political adversaries and purged its workforce of perceived enemies. Missteps and misstatements have caused numerous cases to flop in court, damaging the department's credibility with judges, and its botched handling of the Epstein files has even alienated members of the MAGA base. It's all on Blanche, and a yes vote represents a ratification of his malfeasance. Cornyn and Tillis were played for fools, said Chris Brennan in USA Today. Blanche's written assurances on the weaponization fund and audits have zero value as legal documents. Legal settlements can't be amended by one party. Trump clearly wants to resurrect his slush fund, and you can bet Blanche will do his bidding. Indeed, Blanche wasted no time showing his true colors, said Edith Olmstead in The New Republic. Just hours after he was sworn in, the DOJ's Office of Legal Counsel argued Trump could claim executive privilege over his communications with private advisors.

0: essentially anyone he's ever talked with, which could limit Democrats if they retake the House and start investigating the president's corruption spree. Blanche will soon take aim at abortion rights, said Rachel Rebouchet in The Nation. In a recent call with religious leaders, he vowed to ensure that the 2022 Dobbs decision that overturned Roe v. Wade becomes permanent in every single state. His apparent goal is to use the archaic 1873 Comstock Act to impose a blanket ban on mailing abortion medications, drugs that today account for the majority of abortions in the U.S. Blanche has a daunting job ahead, said Jeremy Roebuck in The Washington Post. In Trump's second term, the DOJ has been ravaged by firings, departures, and low morale, and he'll face competing pressures from congressional critics and attorney general's obligations to the rule of law, and a president intent on seeing his enemies put on trial. Charging decisions loom in a number of sensitive cases, including a months-long investigation into former Obama and Biden-era officials, among them former CIA Director John Brennan, who Trump allies claim violated Trump's civil rights by conspiring to undermine his presidency. Blanche's confirmation drives home just how much Trump has dismantled long-standing norms, said Julian E. Zelizer in Foreign Policy. When President Nixon weaponized the Justice Department during Watergate, Americans woke up to the perils of allowing the nation's chief law enforcement officer to serve as an agent of the president. A firewall has held since then, but with loyalist Blanche in charge, the DOJ is once again a presidential instrument wielded to target opponents and reward supporters. It's a dangerous moment for a democracy that depends on the rule of law. Administration aims to limit childhood vaccines. President Trump signed a non-binding executive order recommending a radical overhaul of the U.S. childhood vaccine schedule, a policy proposal that health experts warned will only sow more mistrust and confusion about life-saving immunizations. The order proposes reducing the number of recommended childhood vaccines from 18 to 11, downgrading vaccines for diseases such as COVID, hepatitis A and B, and RSV to optional for most children. It directs government health officials to plan for separating the doses in the measles, mumps, and rubella vaccine, which has been administered as a combined injection for 55 years. The order also authorizes the Justice Department to challenge state vaccine regulations deemed insufficiently respectful of parental objections. Trump claimed, without evidence, that the combined MMR vaccine can be quite lethal if given at once. With Health Secretary Robert F. Kennedy Jr. by his side, Trump made several other false claims. He said children were being pumped with vats of vaccine. The MMR shot is actually a fraction of a teaspoon, and revived the debunked theory that vaccines cause autism. Pediatricians were aghast. As measles cases reach a 35-year high in the U.S., said American Academy of Pediatrics President Dr. Andrew Racine, Trump's executive order is not only disheartening but dangerous. Several states, including New York and Illinois, declared they would keep current childhood immunization rules in place. We will continue to be guided by the science, said New York State Health Commissioner James McDonald. Trump claimed nothing bad can happen from what we're doing, said Jonathan Cohen in The Bulwark, but bad things are happening already. Nearly 2,500 people have contracted measles this year as anti-vax rhetoric has pushed MMR vaccination rates below the community protection threshold. At least two children have died from the disease, and now many more parents will wrongly believe that a proven protection is unsafe, all because they heard it from the president. Trump insists he isn't promoting vaccine skepticism, said the Wall Street Journal in an editorial. He claims he's merely aligning the U.S. with other peer-developed nations, such as Denmark. But governments with socialized health systems have fewer vaccine recommendations because they don't want to pay to cover rarer diseases, such as meningitis, and because problems like mother-to-child transmission of hepatitis B are less common there. Almost nothing Trump called for is practical or possible today, said Michael Hiltzik in the Los Angeles Times. No American company even manufactures the individual components for separate measles, mumps, and rubella vaccines. Successive shots would leave kids vulnerable to the diseases for longer. But Trump and Kennedy have been beating the anti-vaccination drum for years. They long for the good old days before excessive immunizations. They would expose millions of children to severe disease and death in the name of misguided nostalgia. In heaven's name, why? Iran, the dangerous U.S. missile shortage. The U.S. is clearly out of ideas for how to end the war in Iran, said Hafiz Rashid in the New Republic, and now we're out of long-range missiles, too. The New York Times reported that the five-month-old war has burned through virtually all of the U.S.'s long-range surface-to-surface missiles and roughly half of our ship-launched Tomahawk cruise missiles and THAAD interceptors. There are only 800 Patriot interceptors left to defend U.S. bases and allies in the region from Iranian drones and missiles, from a pre-war stockpile of more than 2,300. President Trump, as is his wont, is simply denying reality, said Andreas Kluth in Bloomberg. He bragged that the U.S. still has far more munitions than anyone in the world and far more than we need. But in private, he's reportedly livid, both at Defense Secretary Pete Hegseth for hiding this shortage and whoever leaked the story to the Times. The reality is that the U.S. ammo crunch is a global disaster. First to suffer will be the people of Ukraine who had hoped to buy American interceptors through European intermediaries to withstand Russia's stepped-up bombardment. With estimates that it will take at least 3 years to replenish our stockpiles of the intricate, sophisticated weapons, Trump has also let the world know we're too exhausted militarily to defend Taiwan from China or South Korea from North Korea or Europe's Baltic states from Vladimir Putin. The origin of this shortage predates the Trump administration, said Nancy A. Youssef and Jonathan Lemire in The Atlantic. After the Cold War ended, successive Pentagons scaled back munitions spending, assuming the new cadence of engagement, long bouts of peace between short, conclusive wars, would allow plenty of time to maintain supplies. We also prioritized the development of high-tech, high-cost missiles like the Patriot and the THAAD, which are ill-suited to the age of drone warfare. Firing a $4 million Patriot, of which we make only $600 a year, to take down a $40,000 drone that Iran can manufacture in near limitless quantity is how a superpower ends up running out of missiles. The munitions shortage is real, said Park McDougald in the Free Press, but it's being overstated by Trump administration factions who want to de-escalate in Iran and cut off weapons to Ukraine. Does the U.S. have enough missiles to deter China from taking Taiwan? No, but we never did. We do have all the conventional bombs and weapons needed to pulverize Iran, although delivering them would require warplanes to make bombing raids and raise the risk of U.S. casualties. If U.S. planes and pilots are shot down over Iran, it would make this war even more disastrous, said Mark Hertling in The Bulwark. The purpose of all military technology, from the longbow to the ICBM, is to maximize the distance between friendly forces and the enemy and minimize your own casualties. Without missiles, that distance collapses along with the military advantage that has made America a superpower. a competent president might rise to the challenge of regaining military advantage over Iran, said Noah Berlatsky in public notice. But Trump is instead focusing on finding the treasonous leakers who dared expose his ineptitude while insisting the missile shortage isn't real. Trump's lies won't fool anyone in Tehran or Beijing or Moscow, and they won't bring back the missiles spent on his useless war of choice. Washington, D.C., secret flight. In response to an Iranian terrorist threat, the Secret Service sneaked President Trump out of Air Force One, hid him inside a food catering truck, and transferred him to an ordinary military aircraft as part of an elaborate ruse to fly him back from Turkey, the Washington Post reported. The press pool on Air Force One was told the president was on board, was not informed about the threat, and flew back as unwitting decoys, critics of the clandestine operation said. Trump originally flew to Ankara for a July NATO summit on a newly refurbished jet given to him by Qatar. But in response to what officials said was a credible threat by Iran, the Secret Service urged the president not to use the jet because it lacked anti-missile defenses and other security equipment. Trump boarded the legacy Air Force One in view of cameras, but sources told the Post he was secretly loaded from a side door into a catering container and transferred to a smaller plane, later joined by Defense Secretary Pete Hegseth. After landing at England's Mildenhall Air Base, he returned to the old Air Force One and disembarked as if he'd been on board all along. Journalists and even some White House officials were unaware they traveled on a plane that the Secret Service believed was in danger of an Iranian attack. While uncommon, Air Force One has been used as a decoy to protect previous presidents, including Bill Clinton. But the Clinton administration told the head of the White House Correspondents Association off the record ahead of time. Trump continued to pretend he had flown on the older Air Force One long after the threat had ended, undermining future trust about Trump's whereabouts and safety, security experts say. Some ex-White House staffers also questioned the Trump team's decision to put civilians and cabinet members, including Secretary of State Marco Rubio, seemingly in harm's way on a decoy plane. Columbia, South Carolina. Graham advances. Darlene Graham advanced to a runoff with Representative Ralph Norman in South Carolina's Senate GOP primary just 28 days after rising out of obscurity to complete the term of her late brother, Senator Lindsey Graham. Darlene Graham, a political neophyte, was encouraged to run by President Trump. At a debate, the disability advocate said she supported abolishing the Senate filibuster, unlike her brother, and backed Trump's agenda completely. But Trump was noncommittal about campaigning with Graham for the runoff, maintaining he likes both candidates. They're all Trumpers, he said. He had been much more vocal in his support for MyPillow chief executive Mike Lindell, whom he called one of America's greatest and who this week lost to Minnesota House Speaker Lisa Demuth in the North Star State's GOP gubernatorial primary. Lindell, an election denier, refused to concede despite trailing by 11 percentage points and questioned anomalies in the vote count. Cali, Colombia, killer earthquake. A magnitude 7.4 earthquake struck western Colombia, demolishing dozens of buildings and killing more than 250 people. Crews scrambled to save hundreds of people trapped in the rubble in frantic rescues, recalling recent scenes in neighboring Venezuela, where twin earthquakes killed thousands in June. The quake was the strongest to hit Colombia in decades. Hundreds of buildings collapsed in Cali and Pereira, and Bogota and Medellin experienced intense shaking. It was like a scene from The Exorcist, the way the bed was moving, Medellin resident Gabriel Monaco told CNN. The disaster was an immediate test for Colombia's pre-Trump president Abelardo de la Espirella, sworn in 3 days earlier, who declared a state of emergency to speed recovery funding. Moscow, North Korea to the rescue. North Korea is ramping up its support for Russia's four-year-old war in Ukraine, surging troops, munitions, and missiles to the battlefield, Ukrainian military intelligence reported. A North Korean ballistic missile unit is being deployed to western Russia, according to Kyiv. Ukrainian President Volodymyr Zelensky said up to 50,000 North Korean soldiers are also expected to be sent to serve alongside Russia's depleted forces. The Financial Times reported that the Kremlin is reluctant to institute another round of the draft, so it has instead been raiding workplaces and snatching men off the streets. Russian officials are trying to squeeze as much as they can from every category of men, said Artyom Kliga of Connection EV, a Germany-based group supporting Russian deserters. Bangkok, school massacre. A 14-year-old student killed his grandparents, then took his grandfather's pistol to his Bangkok high school and shot dead 5 teachers and a 12-year-old girl. It was Thailand's deadliest school shooting in years. Police said the attacker, who fatally shot himself, had been stressed about his studies and learned to shoot from social media. A teacher had confiscated a BB gun from him last year. Thailand has Southeast Asia's highest rate of gun ownership. After the shooting, the government halted new gun permits, and Prime Minister Anutin Charnvirakul promised tighter firearms laws, repeating a pledge authorities made after an even deadlier attack 4 years ago. It's too easy to buy weapons here, said taxi driver Surat Wanasi, 52. Nowhere is safe. Voronezh, Russia. American freed. Russia released U.S. Marine veteran Robert Gilman, imprisoned in Voronezh for 4 years, after his family and an advocacy group warned that his health was failing and he could die. Russia convicted Gilman, 32, of assaulting a police officer on a train, and his sentence was extended to 10 years after he was accused of assaulting a prison inspector and a guard, allegations his family disputed. President Trump said the release came about because he personally appealed to Russian President Vladimir Putin, who agreed to send Gilman home for medical care. "We appreciate this decision," Trump posted, "and the fact that Russia asked for no one in return." Global Reach, a group that helps Americans wrongly imprisoned abroad, said Gilman appeared to have been abused in prison and was in a dissociative stupor before being flown home. People, Collins's lonely life. Phil Collins is single for the first time in his life, said Decca Aitkenhead in the Sunday Times of the UK. Even as a kid growing up in suburban London, the drummer turned singer had plenty of girlfriends. He married one of them, Andrea Bertarelli, in his early 20s. They divorced in 1980, their marriage strained by his touring with Genesis. "I felt I had a duty to the guys not to be the one to say, 'I'm sorry, I can't go to America 3 times this year and Europe twice and Japan,'" says Collins, 75. He left his second wife, Jill Tavelman, in 1994 for a 21-year-old Swiss translator, Orion Savy. They married in 1999 but divorced 7 years later. Savy got a $46 million settlement, and Collins descended into alcoholism. After getting sober, Collins reunited with Savy in 2016. That romance ended after 4 years when it was revealed she'd secretly married another man. How did he find out about Savie's new husband? Because she introduced me to him. She's not in my best books. Collins now lives in Switzerland alone, but for a live-in nurse. He has type 2 diabetes, can walk only with crutches, and is unable to hold a drumstick because of nerve damage. Collins spends most of his time watching TV or YouTube videos about serial killers. I'd love to be in love again, kissing somebody, you know, pretty basic stuff. Could another relationship happen? I think it's probably too late for that. I'm not a very social person. I don't go out. When bots write books. Artificial intelligence is transforming the publishing industry. What does that mean for human authors? How widespread is AI use in publishing? It's almost impossible to gauge how many authors are using tools like ChatGPT. But it appears that generative AI, which can churn out a novel-length work with a few simple prompts, is driving a boom in book publishing. More than 4 million books were released in the U.S. in 2025, up a whopping 33% from the previous year. The jump was largely due to a spike in new self-published works, which rocketed 39% year-on-year to 3.5 million. While it is easier than ever to self-publish, research suggests many of those books were not written by humans. A National Bureau of Economic Research study found that about half the books published in 2025 and sold on Amazon contained AI-generated text, up from 23% in 2023. ChatGPT was released in late 2022. AI writing is most common in popular genres such as romance fiction, which tends toward formulaic plots, and in nonfiction, where major news events can trigger a flood of AI books within hours. Online influencers have been spreading the word for some time. Use AI to write a book. If it sells, it's free money, said tech journalist Kashmir Hill, who recently discovered an AI-generated, error-riddled biography of herself on Amazon. The author of Hill's biography published 9 other books the same week. But AI writing is not just confined to the self-publishing world. In recent months, at least 2 major publishing houses have withdrawn books over suspicion of AI use. Which books were pulled? Most recently, the hotly anticipated debut novel from Nigerian-born Jerry Falad. 14 publishers bid for the U.S. rights to Call Me, I'll Hide the Body. Falad, a grad student at Southern Methodist University, signed with a Macmillan imprint for more than $2 million, but the deal collapsed last month after Falad's agents told the publisher they could no longer support the stunningly good crime novel because of AI concerns. Falad says he used AI only for research and not for writing the book itself, and argues the deal's cancellation was racially motivated. A few months earlier, Hachette nixed the U.S. release of Mia Ballard's horror novel Shy Girl over suspicions it was largely AI-generated. After the book was published in the U.K., readers pointed to linguistic tells of AI, including word repetition, sharp or sharply appear 159 times in 247 pages, the grouping of adjectives, phrases, and ideas into threes, and the frequency of something X, something Y sentence construction, such as, in his hands is a cake, gleaming, its pink frosting too smooth like plastic dipped in sugar, like something that belongs on a screen. Ballard claims that an acquaintance who edited the book used AI, not her. Everyone liked the book, one publishing exec told the Financial Times. After Shy Girl, every editor is nervous. Are publishers trying to weed out AI? Most publishers require writers to affirm that their work is original, which is increasingly being interpreted as a ban on AI-created text and images. That's a sensible safeguard because AI-generated works are not protected by copyright, the foundation of the $140 billion global publishing industry. But publishing houses are loath to entirely bar authors from using AI because there are other ways it can usefully be deployed, such as to check grammar and conduct research, although there are risks in handing that latter job to a chatbot. What kind of risks? Media entrepreneur Steven Rosenbaum used AI tools to research and organize The Future of Truth, a nonfiction book about how AI reshapes reality. In May, the New York Times revealed the book contained numerous fabricated and misattributed quotations dreamed up by AI. Rosenbaum said that if the episode serves as a warning about the risks of AI-assisted research and verification, that is why I wrote the book. To avoid such embarrassments, a growing number of publishers are turning to AI detectors, software that promises to scan a text and accurately reveal how much of it was likely AI-generated. Does the technology work? That depends on whom you ask. One popular detector, GPT-0, claims to be 99% accurate. Pangram, another favored detector, claims a false positive rate of only 1 in 10,000. But critics argue that AI detectors are deeply flawed. After his sci-fi manuscript was rejected by numerous publishers, Antonio Brizio, an engineering consultant and aspiring author, ran the text through the AI detector, originality.ai. The program was 100% certain he'd used AI, but when he deleted just a few sentences, it declared the manuscript to be 100% human. What if publishers or agents start running these AI tools on everybody, asks Brizio. Thriller writer Andrea Bartz, a lead plaintiff in a copyright lawsuit against Anthropic that secured a $1.5 billion settlement for authors over the firm's use of pirated books to train its models, was enraged when a detector labeled her writing as 82% AI-generated. I guess that's what happens when your books were stolen to program AI, said fellow novelist Renee Denfeld, whose own work was also flagged as AI. What do readers think of AI books? Most want books to come from the author's brain and heart and not a computer that's robbed the writer's brain, said author Laura Taylor Namy. And that argument is supported by the fact that book charts are still dominated by human authors, but the flood of AI works is making it harder for flesh-and-blood writers like Jess Michaels to grab attention and make a living in an increasingly crowded market. A historical romance author, Michaels has released 117 novels since 1999, most of them self-published, and has notched 10 USA Today bestsellers. But she has recently seen sales drop so drastically and the number of AI-powered imitators rise so rapidly that she's considering giving up publishing. You're talking about directly pirating my work, putting it into an engine so that you can produce a Jess Michaels-type book, and then glutting the market with it, she said. I cannot tell you how soul-crushing it is. Best columns of the U.S. Say goodbye to historic preservation. President Trump's wrecking ball destruction of America's historic places is just beginning, said Paul Goldberger in the New York Times. His demolition of the White House's East Wing and proposed 250-foot gilded arch towering over Arlington National Cemetery have demonstrated his brazen disregard for historic preservation. Now he's formally attempting to eviscerate Section 106 of the 1966 National Historic Preservation Act, which would extend the autocratic decision-making of Trump's Washington fiascos to historic buildings and sites anywhere in the country. Section 106 requires any federally funded construction projects to undergo a public consultation period and be evaluated for potential harms to historic places. Trump appointees who've taken over an advisory council have proposed revising this law so that federal agencies can do as they please. Reviews no longer would have to take place in the early stages of design or take into account natural historic sites, such as landscapes that are sacred to Native Americans. The federal government would unilaterally decide whether efforts to preserve historic buildings or land are technically and economically feasible. If Trump and other presidents are given carte blanche to trample upon historic places nationwide, the damage will be felt across the country for generations. RFK Jr., let them eat fish cakes. The man whose best-known culinary accomplishment is maintaining a freezer full of roadkill wants to teach you to cook, said Emily Heil in the Washington Post. Health Secretary Robert F. Kennedy Jr. recently debuted The Real Food Show, a government-funded YouTube series intended to help Americans make healthful meals at home on a modest budget. In the first episode, Kennedy and celebrity chef Andrew Gruhl whip up crispy salmon cakes with a white bean, apple, and arugula salad. I followed the recipe and the dish was quite good, but actual cooking is not the main focus of the show. Kennedy and Gruhl spend far more time ranting about the evils of seed oils and the Biden administration's war on saturated fats than providing meaningful culinary instruction. Under Kennedy's grim glare, making a meal becomes an exercise in airing grievances against the government and a food system hell-bent on keeping people addicted to processed foods. When he finally samples the finished meal, all he can muster is a muttered amazing, a politician's thumbs up, and a pained grimace. Kennedy's fish cakes are supposed to be budget-friendly, said River Page in the Free Press, but it's clear he has no idea what it is like to go grocery shopping as a broke person. I spent nearly $100 buying the ingredients for four servings, including such luxuries as avocado mayo and nutritional yeast that RFK Jr. claims would cost a mere $20. This show is less concerned with delivering affordable meals than advancing conservative ideology, said Ashley D. Stevens in Salon. Underpinning everything is the idea that if Americans can be taught to eat correctly, perhaps they will require less care, freeing the government to cut the safety net. Republicans already did that last year, slashing projected federal spending on Medicaid over the next decade by nearly $1 trillion and food benefits by $187 billion. Of all the terrible things Kennedy is doing, hosting this show is probably the least offensive, said Arwa Madawi in The Guardian. But shouldn't he be busy tackling the nation's more pressing health problems, like the more than 22,000 cases of explosive diarrhea caused by the parasite Cyclospora? RFK Jr. is supposed to be heading the response to that lettuce-linked outbreak. Or perhaps he could focus on the raging measles crisis. This is the worst year for the disease in the U.S. since 1991, which he has fueled as the country's top anti-vaxxer. But that would mean doing the hard work of being a government official. He'd rather just play one on TV. El Sayed, will he move toward the center? Abdul El Sayed has issued a call for democratic unity, said Toulouse Olorunipa and Elaine Godfrey in The Atlantic. That's a new message for Michigan's Democratic Senate nominee, a charismatic left-wing populist who edged the establishment-backed Haley Stevens in a bitterly contested primary. During the campaign, El Sayed, a former public health official who's aligned with Senator Bernie Sanders, denounced Democratic Party's brand as so bullshit. Since then, he's started making amends, and Stevens has endorsed him. El Sayed will need moderate votes to defeat the Republican nominee, former Representative Mike Rogers, in a crucial November race that could determine if Democrats gain control of the Senate. El Sayed, who beat Stevens by only a point, advocates Medicare for all, ending unconditional military aid to Israel, and getting money out of politics. He hasn't shown any sign of moderating his stances, even though his primary support in a purple state came mainly from highly educated whites and college students, not the working class or black voters. Republicans have already chosen their campaign strategy, anti-Muslim bigotry, said Paul Waldman in public notice. Republicans all refer to El Sayed by his full name, Abdulrahman Mohammed El Sayed, as a way to make him sound alien and threatening. President Trump calls El Sayed a jihadist and posted a photo of himself with Melania and El Sayed with his wife, American-born psychiatrist Dr. Sarah Jukaku, to call attention to her hijab. It's unwise for Republicans to focus so heavily on El Sayed's religion or to call him a radical socialist, said Abe Greenwald in commentary. When a candidate makes his opponent's unfitness the central message of his campaign, he also makes the race all about his opponent. Rogers needs to make a case for himself. El Sayed will do plenty of self-damage, said Dace Potas in USA Today. He still holds the same arrogant attitude he did during the primary, and he won't ditch his pal Hassan Piker, an anti-Semitic Twitch streamer and far-left bomb thrower. El Sayed won't reach for an ideological middle ground, said Michelle Goldberg in the New York Times, because he doesn't believe any reasonable person can disagree with his positions. He's absolutely certain that there's a hidden reservoir of voters hungry for progressive populist policies among the working class. In November, El Sayed and other left-wing populists may get a hard lesson on the necessity of pragmatism. A SpaceX rocket hit the moon. A 4-ton piece of a SpaceX rocket slammed into the moon, striking the lunar surface while traveling at 5,400 miles per hour, said Mark Sonokonoko in The Guardian. Researchers were hoping to witness the event, which could provide valuable data for future seismic experiments, but no satellites were in the right place to be able to record it. Scientists are now carefully studying the plume of dust created by the impact to better understand the potential hazards of such space debris collisions, useful information for the astronauts who may one day inhabit NASA's planned lunar base. The force of the crash gouged out a massive new crater, perhaps 65 feet in diameter, near the moon's far side. The empty Falcon 9 rocket had been orbiting in space since launching two lunar landers in January 2025. Health and science. Brain injuries in the Coast Guard. Riding a rescue boat through crashing 25-foot waves for hours on end may be injuring the brains of U.S. Coast Guard crews, the New York Times reports. When rescuer Brett Bonner shot himself dead in early 2025 after years of unexplained headaches and violent mood swings, his teenage daughter Kaylee suspected a connection to his service as a surfman. She mailed health questionnaires to other surfmen, and of the 77 who responded, most described the same torments as her father: headaches, memory lapses, anger. These are the hallmarks of brain injury. Each time a 40,000-pound boat slams into a wave, a jolt rips up the spine to the skull. A hit to the ship's deck of 6 times the force of gravity can register as 60 Gs at the sailor's head, as violent as a car crash over and over. Last week, after Cayley's high school research was publicized, the Coast Guard acknowledged the danger for the first time and promised decisive action to prevent and treat the injuries. "We owe it to you," Admiral Kevin Lunday told force members, "to protect your long-term health from the damage caused by relentless wave pounding." AI invents a brand new virus. Scientists have used AI to create new viruses not found in nature, raising both hopes for medical breakthroughs and fears of a human-engineered viral menace. The researchers at Stanford University trained an AI model called Evo on DNA from millions of species, including animals, plants, microbes, and viruses. To see if it could generate new genomes, they tried viruses first, because a virus has just a few thousand nucleotides, while a complex animal like a mammal has billions. Of the some 700,000 possibilities Evo came up with, the scientists chose 285 to create DNA molecules, and 16 of those proved viable, replicating inside bacteria. The researchers say they're aware that the science sounds terrifying, but a potential bioterrorist would have a much easier time modifying an existing pathogen than using Evo to make a new one. Many advanced drugs are already delivered by engineered viruses, and the researchers hope this tech could be used to stamp out antibiotic-resistant bacteria, which kills millions of people each year. "If we develop responsibly," study author Brian He tells the Wall Street Journal, "I think it can lead to tremendous benefits in human health." Don't feed babies sugar. Cutting back on sugar in a child's earliest years may lower their risk of dementia decades later, a new study suggests. Researchers in China drew on UK biobank records for 65,000 people born in the 1940s and 50s, comparing those raised during wartime rationing, when sugar was capped at 8 ounces per person per week, with those born after rationing ended in 1953. Those exposed to less sugar before age 2 had a roughly 20% lower risk of dementia, and among those in that group who did develop it, onset was 2.5 years later. The protective effect held even for babies whose only low sugar exposure came in the womb. The study, which shows correlation, not causation, adds to mounting evidence that the first 1,000 days of life can be crucial for future health. Further research is needed, lead author Jiazhen Zhang of the Hong Kong University of Science and Technology tells the Times of the UK, to better understand how these early exposures influence dementia risk and to guide public health strategies. Review of books. Biological War, A Scenario by Annie Jacobson. Annie Jacobson's new bestseller moves like a meteor, said Dwight Garner in the New York Times. The investigative reporter, who previously reignited worries worldwide about nuclear war, has this time unfurled a terrifyingly plausible scenario in which weaponized pathogens quickly wipe out humanity. To paraphrase a classic book jacket blurb, "I paused in my reading only to wipe off the sweat." Though biological weapons are banned by international law, a handful of countries, including Russia, Syria, and North Korea, have developed and hoarded contagious pathogens. Jacobson, after interrogating scientific and security experts around the world, has imagined an accident at a Siberian lab that launches a runaway outbreak. She gives her chapters headings such as Day 2 or Day 3. Unfortunately, Day 6 is about as far as civilization gets. The only recent book more disturbing than Jacobson's previous one is her new one, said George F. Will in the Washington Post. In 2024, she made nuclear apocalypse feel trigger close. The potential of annihilation by genetically engineered pathogen seems closer, in part because of scientific advances of the past 25 years. In this book's scenario, an explosion at the Siberian lab sets loose a virus that has been designed to spread rapidly, deceive medical professionals, and produce a 100% fatality rate. A handful of people are infected, including a few who hop on planes. Soon, the horrifying virus is everywhere, and resulting scarcities of water, food, and medicine cause panic, which leads to false conspiracy theories, riots, and an utter collapse of social trust. The book is a summons to seriousness that should rattle any reader thinking we need to send more pyromaniacs to Washington. Jacobson's message is, cascading extinction-level events are possible, so sometimes government is a serious business. My takeaway? Vote accordingly. Though only a tiny fraction of the world's population survives, Jacobson's imagined Armageddon, said Gideon Lewis Krause in The New Yorker, the post-plague scene she sketches proves strangely anticlimactic, almost consoling. She pictures the U.S. largely emptied of people except for survivors in biohazard suits, sequestered in fortress-like military facilities. Maybe, though, she has sold the catastrophe short, tying her speculations too closely to historical precedents because she knows many readers will be skeptical about her end-of-days warning. Many of us hear talk of plague and think that humanity, as ever, will manage to muddle through. At least Jacobson's book, because it takes account of how deadly a designer virus could be, is a persuasive argument to the contrary. If nothing else, it should destabilize those of us who are quick to sneer at any talk of extinction risk as mere Book of Revelations cosplay. Television. The Vampire Lestat, One Night Only Live. A treat for fans of the current Lestat series, star Sam Reed portraying the vampire in his rock star phase, performing a live concert Sunday, August 23rd, AMC Plus. Boomerang Kids, Why Adult Children Are Moving Home. The nest isn't as empty as it used to be, said Noam Schieber in the New York Times. Sending a kid off to college usually meant an end to cohabiting with them under the same roof. Not anymore. Today, nearly half of adults under 30 are still living at home, according to the Federal Reserve, a level not seen since the pandemic. The prevalence of boomerang kids reflects a number of trouble spots in the economy, including the soaring cost of living, out-of-control home prices, and persistent weakness in the job market for recent graduates. Many young people are moving back with their parents to look for jobs from the relative comfort of home, where meals are guaranteed and rent is paid for. It's becoming so common that the stigma is disappearing. People who live at home after graduating are perceived less as rudderless and more as driven but thwarted. For parents, it can be a financial hit to let a grown son or daughter move in, said Jeff Green in Bloomberg. Most parents want to do all they can to help their child, but such caregiving isn't free. Financial planners estimate it can up to roughly $1,500 a month or $18,000 a year when you add up all the extra groceries, utilities, and other expenditures, which cuts into retirement savings. They recommend establishing clear expectations along with a timeline and exit plan. That could include charging increasing rent until it reaches market rate, at which point young adults may prefer to move out and share an apartment with roommates. There's a difference between providing a safety net and enabling financial immaturity, said Michelle Singletary in the Washington Post. There needs to be accountability. If adult children are home because they're carrying massive student loans, make sure you monitor their progress reducing the debt. If they're unemployed or can't contribute financially, there are other ways to ensure they can help, such as cooking, cleaning, or maintaining the property. Having a boomerang kid is probably less dire than it seems, said J. Caspian Kang in The New Yorker. There has actually been a steady increase in young people living at home over the past 25 years. Some of this is cultural. Black, Asian, and Latino families usually have higher rates of intergenerational living, and some of it is social. People are getting married later in life and thus not leaving the nest for love. In reality, most young people are likely doing okay, but it's also likely they're not doing as well as they had hoped. That's why the narrative of the downwardly mobile young person has become so persuasive as a rallying cry for the left and a cry for help from mom and dad. Meta, addiction penalties start to add up. Meta vowed to appeal a pair of record fines totaling nearly $1 billion for social media harm and addiction, said Eli Tan in the New York Times. A New Mexico judge ruled that Meta must pay $567 million and make changes to the way young people use its platforms. The ruling was in addition to the $375 million that Meta was ordered to pay in March after a jury found the company misled users about the safety of its products and enabled sexual exploitation of young people. The $567 million will go toward a fund to remedy damages caused by the company, and Meta has been barred from sending nighttime or school hour push notifications to underage users in New Mexico. It also must cap their platform use at 90 hours a month. The New Mexico ruling offers a blueprint for states and individuals seeking to hold tech companies liable, said Hassan Ali Kanu in Politico. In addition to the hefty fine, it marks the first time a court has ordered a tech company to make specific user experience changes. New Mexico has likened social media platforms to a polluting factory, and a judge and jury agreed. Meta is facing thousands of lawsuits across the country, including other landmark cases in Tennessee, Colorado, and California. It's starting to look as though big tech can finally be held accountable for alleged child safety failures. Paramount, leaving LA? David Ellison turned up the pressure on states suing to block the planned merger between Paramount and Warner Brothers Discovery by threatening to pull Paramount from California, said Todd Spangler in Variety. Paramount's chief executive said the iconic Hollywood studio would exit as soon as October unless the merger is resolved through a settlement. California Attorney General Rob Bonta called it blackmail. A federal judge delayed an antitrust trial until March. Paramount has to pay Warner's shareholders $650 million for every quarter the deal doesn't close. Consumer prices rose 0.1% in July, largely meeting expectations and putting the annual rate of inflation at 3.4%. Excluding volatile food and energy prices, inflation rose 0.2% and 2.5%, respectively. This per CNBC.com. Former Disney CEO Bob Iger and Josh Kushner are buying the Los Angeles Lakers for $12.5 billion. The sale comes just 14 months after billionaire financier Mark Walter purchased the team for $10 billion. This in The Athletic. 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
2: 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Straight arm, and relax. And the other side, and up and press, palm to the ceiling, and press, and relax. And we're alternating, and press, and relax. Alternating, press, and relax. I hope you're smiling. And press, and relax. This is so good for you. And press, and relax. And press, you're alternating from side to side, don't be lazy, and relax, and press, and relax, one more time, press, and relax, wait a minute, one more time on the other side, and press, and relax, make your hands into soft fist, and we'll rotate at the wrist. Remember, it's not waving the arms around, it's centering on the part of the body that you're working on. Put your mind where your body is and rotate at the wrist. Think about your body. This is the time to do that. How much rotation can you get? Does it hurt? Pain is not gain, remember. And the other direction and rotate. Terrific. And rotate. And shake your hands out with vigor. Shake, shake, shake, shake. And now let's bring the arms up over the head. Interlock your fingers and put the hands on the top of the head. Now don't press. Be sure you don't press. Just gently lay the hands on the top of the head. And we're going to bring the elbows to the front. That means as if you were covering your face, elbows to the front. Good. And now open the elbows. And you'll feel this in the shoulders and the upper back, just to where we need it. And here we go. Bring the elbows to the front. That's one, open, and two, and open, and three, and open, good, and four, and open, and five, and open, six, and open, seven, and open, eight, and open, nine, and open, and 10, and open, and relax. Lift your shoulders up, way up to your ears. Feel skinny in the waist when you do that, and stretch your spine. Shoulders are still up. Are you breathing? Don't hold your breath. It's a no-no. And now relax. Good. Lift your shoulders way up to your ears and relax. Lift up the shoulders once again and relax. And now shoulders to the back and down and to the front and up. Now relax just a minute. Let's talk about this. Let's talk about each part of the exercise that you're thinking about what you're doing. You're bringing the shoulders way up, then you're pushing them way back.

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And when you curl forward, your back sort of arches out. So let's think about this. Here we go. Ready? And up, and way to the back. Stick that chest out, and down, way down. And to the front, and the back arches. And up, and to the back, and down, and to the front. And up, breathing, and to the back, and down, and to the front. And up, and to the back, way back, and down, and to the front. One more time. Up, and to the back, and down, and to the front. Take a long, deep breath, always inhaling life and energy and exhaling the negative. Inhaling through the nose and exhaling from the mouth. Let's do it one more time. Inhaling and exhaling. And sitting up nice and straight, tighten your buttocks and relax. Tighten the buttocks and relax. Tighten and relax. Tighten the buttocks and relax. And tighten and relax. Put your hands on your abdomen comfortably. Put your hands on your abdomen comfortably. And inhale and feel the abdomen fill with air. Exhale and contract. Inhale, expand the abdomen. Exhale and contract. Inhale and exhale. Inhale always through the nose. The nose is your respiratory organ, and exhale from the mouth. That's a good exercise to do if you're stressful, and you say, well, that's not really an exercise. You know, breathing, anything to do with your body, any movement, exercise, breathing, anything with your body is good for it. And if you're stressful, that's a really good thing to do, deep breathing. We'll bring the right arm up over the head and arch it to the left. The palm is down, arching to the left. And we're going to do those little waist bounces. And remember, not waving the arm back and forth. This has to come from the waist. It's a little bounce. And be sure you're in a sturdy chair. Be sure your locks are on if you're in a wheelchair, because we're going to bounce a little bit. Here we go. Bottom stays on the chair. Don't lift. All from the waist. One and two and bouncing and three and breathing and four. Good. And five and six and seven and eight and nine and ten. And relax. The other side, arm up, arching to the right, palm down, and bouncing. Bottom stays on the chair. One and two. Good. And three and four and five and six and seven. Bouncing. And eight and nine and ten. Great. And while we're working on the waist, let's do another waist exercise. Bringing the right arm across the body and let the hand touch the left side of the chair. Anywhere, the arm of the chair, the back of the chair, wherever you can touch. Okay? And stretch. And stretch. And stretch. And relax. Again, the bottom stays on the chair. All the motion is in the waist. Left arm up and stretching and stretching. Stretch as far as you can to touch the back of the chair, the side of the chair. And your face is forward. Your face is forward. All the motion is in the waist and the arms. And relax. And alternating. And stretch. And relax. And stretch. Faces up. Good smile. And relax. This is good for you. And stretch. And relax. And stretch. And relax. And stretch, alternating from side to side. Oh, stretch. Don't be lazy now. Come on. And relax. Pain is not gain, but don't be lazy. And stretch. And relax. And stretch. And relax. And stretch. And relax. Lift your shoulders up and slowly relax them. Lift your shoulders way up to your ears, just way up there. This is so good for your spine and for your nervous system. And relax. One last time. Stretch them up. And relax. And now we're going to just grab some life. Just depends on
what you're thinking about, what you like, we're going to grab that out of the sky. Right arm first, and then we're going to alternate left to right. Just reach up and grab some life. Grab some of whatever you want right out of the sky. Here we go. And stretch and grab. And alternating and grab. And grab. And grab. Breathing. Grab. And grab. Stretch and grab. And grab. Grab some life. Grab. And grab. And grab. Ooh, that feels good. Did you get it? Whatever it was you want, did you get it? Put it in your mind. We're going to do that again. You know, just think about being healthy. Think about grabbing something that you really want out of the sky. Here we go. And grab, and grab, alternating, grab, and breathe, and grab, and grab, and grab, breathe, and grab, and grab, stretch your arms, and grab, and grab, and grab. Ooh, that feels really delicious. Okay, we'll lift the right foot, and we'll rotate at the ankle. Rotate at the ankle. That's terrific. No waving the leg, right in the ankle. Ankles are so important. And now we'll go the other direction. Go the other direction. Good. Really good. And now shake your foot a little bit. And the other leg will lift the foot and we'll rotate at the ankle. Rotate at the ankle. And now the other direction. Great. And shake your foot. And let's stomp a little bit. You know, we do stomp when we meet. We always stomp. And if you're upstairs, I always remind you of this. Tell the people downstairs that you're having fun. And hopefully you are. And we'll lift the right leg up now. And point the toe. And we'll make leg circles. Leg circles. They don't have to be big. They don't have to be big. The leg is very straight. Let it come from the upper thigh. The motion is coming from the upper thigh. And we'll rotate the opposite direction. The toe is pointed. Not stressful. Just pointed. And rotating. And relax. And now we'll lift the left leg up. Point the toe. And we'll circle. Rotate and rotate. And you'll feel that muscle in your thigh. And rotate the other direction. Great. Great. And now relax. Sitting up nice and straight. I know if you're slumping. Don't slump. Meet the world face on. Here we go. Sitting up nice and straight. And we'll do leg swings. Lift the right leg and you're going to swing it out. And swing it back. The foot is relaxed. No heel flex, no toe pointing this time. Okay, here we go. Swinging. One and two and three. Remember, the foot doesn't touch the floor. Five and six and seven and eight and nine and ten. And relax. Lift the left foot and we'll swing out. One and two and three and four and five. Good. And six and seven and eight and nine and ten. And relax. And we'll drop the chin forward to the chest. Shoulders are relaxed. Now be mentally aware that your shoulders are relaxed and your head is forward and the chin is coming to your chest. This is a neck stretch, not a shoulder stretch. That's hard to say, not a shoulder stretch. Anyway, and up. And put your ear to the shoulder. And again, the shoulders are relaxed. The creaking is okay. Pain is not gain. And up. And we'll put the ear to the other shoulder. Stretching, shoulders very relaxed. And up. And now we'll go down, chin to chest again. Shoulders are relaxed. Be mentally aware of this. Think about your body. And up. And now we'll go face to the ceiling. Stretch, stretch the neck. Stretch. Good. And now straighten the head, ear to the shoulder, shoulders relaxed. And you know, every time we meet, you can get a little bit further into the exercise. I know you can. And up, and now the other direction, ear to the shoulder, good. And up, and forward, chin to the chest. And face to the ceiling, nice and easy. And straighten. And now turn your head over the shoulder to the back. Turn your head around to the shoulder and to the back. And stretch. No pain, just stretch. And back to the front
And now the other direction, gently stretch, shoulders relaxed. Shoulder, very relaxed. Turn head to the back. Turn your head to the back. And to the front again. And now drop the head forward, and we're going to rotate around once in each direction. Very slow rotation. Try to reach every spot in the rotation, if you can. One way, and then the other. Rotating, good. And sitting up nice and straight. And now we're going to tap our face, and you say, now what kind of exercise is that? Well, it brings blood and oxygen to the face. And it makes you look wonderful. So pat your face. Pat, pat, pat, pat, pat. Pat, pat, pat, pat. I'm patting my face. I want to look wonderful. Pat, pat, pat. Forehead, cheeks, chin, even under the neck a little bit. Pat, pat, pat, pat. Over the eyes, very gently. Over the eyes, very gently. Pat, pat, pat. Okay, and now we're going to knock on the head. Make your hands into soft fists and knock, knock on the head. Knock, knock, knock. Who's in there? Knock, knock, knock. Come on, knock, knock. This brings blood and oxygen to the scalp, to your brain. Terrific. And now take a long, deep breath, inhaling and exhaling. And sitting up nice and straight. Sitting up nice and straight. We're going to do knee bends. And this is for the abdomen and for the upper thigh. Keeping your back nice and straight. Don't bend over. Interlock your fingers around your knee and pull the knee to the chest gently. Now, you may not be able to go very far. You may only be able to go a couple of inches or maybe even an inch. Sooner or later, you're going to get there. I know it. And relax. Alternating from side to side. Interlock your fingers around the knee. Keep your back straight. And pull the knee to the chest gently, gently. And relax. And alternating from side to side. Interlock the fingers and pull. And relax. Interlock the fingers and pull. And relax. Good. Interlock the fingers and pull and relax. Interlock the fingers, pull and relax. Sitting up nice and straight, always facing the world. Your face is up, your head is up. And we're going to put the knees together, the inner knees together. And we're going to press. And you're going to feel this in the inner thigh. You really should feel it. It'll feel very tight. Okay, and we're going to press hard. Everything else in the body is relaxed. Breathing, smiling, pressing the inner knees together, pressing the inner knees together, and now relax. And let's press again. Press. Press. You'll even feel this in your bottom a little bit. Press. Breathing. Don't hold your breath. When you press, you don't have to hold your breath. You think you do, but you don't. And relax. And press. Press hard. The back is straight. All the exercise is in the thighs and the buttocks. And relax one more time and press tight. And relax. And now knees together again. And I'd like you to put your hands on your knees so you can just keep them together, because you tend to let them fall apart, and that hurts the exercise. It doesn't do as well when you do that. Okay, knees together, and put your hands on your knees, and you're going to swing the right foot out to the side, from the knee down out to the side, and you'll feel this on the outer thigh now. We just worked on the inner thigh, and now we're going to work on the outer thigh. Okay, here we go. Swinging the right leg first out. One, and two, and keep the knees together, and three, and four, and five, and six, and seven, and eight, and nine, and ten. Good. And the other side. And one, and two, and three, and four, and five. Keep the knees together. Six, and seven, and eight, and nine, and ten. And relax. And now we're going to bring the foot up under the chair as far as you can. Now, this is a little tricky depending on the chair you're sitting in. You know, whether you can bring your leg back. But bring it back as, hopefully you can bring it back far enough to put your toe on the floor and your heel up. So, start with both feet on the floor, and we're going to start with the right side. Here we go. And up, meaning back and toe up. Got that position?
You got that position. Okay, here we go. Right side, swinging to the back, toe on the floor, and foot down, and swing, and down, and swing, and down. Swing, and down, and swing, and down, and swing, and down, swing, and down, swing, down, swing, and down. Left side, swing, and down, swing, whoops, I ran into my chair, down, and swing, down, and swing, down, and swing, down, and swing, down. Okay. I think we didn't do quite as many on the left side. Let's do a couple more. Swing to the back, toe on the floor, and down. Swing, down, and swing, down, and breathing, swing, down, and swing, down. Okay, feet flat on the floor, and we're going to come up on our toes, lift your heels up, and stretch. And you'll feel this in your the arch of your foot. You should feel it in the arch of your foot, in your calf. There you go. Heels down and up, arching and down. And up, lift the heels and down. And lift both heels at the same time and down. Come up on your toes and lift and down. Breathing and lift and down and lift and down and lift and down. And now we're going to lift the toes and keep the heels on the floor. And you'll feel this in the Achilles tendon. You'll also feel it in the front part of your leg and foot. Okay, lift the toes up, lift. The heels are on the floor. Lift the toes up. Good. And lift. And lift. And lift. And lift. Lift. And lift. Good. And lift. And lift. And lift. And lift. And lift. And now relax. Shake your feet out a little bit. Sitting up nice and straight. We're going to put our thumbs in under our arms. Put your thumbs under your arms if you can do that. Okay? Can you do that? And lift the elbows to the outside. This is going to be flying again. Just fly. Here we go. Face up, shoulders relaxed. And if you can't put your thumbs under your arms, you know, in your armpits, then put your hands, just lay your hands on your chest. Your elbows are bent to the side. So either the thumbs in the armpits, which makes a bigger exercise. But if you can't do that, do the best you can do. I'm depending on that. Move your body. Hands on the chest, elbows bent. And we're going to lift up. We're going to fly. Just like wings. And lift up. And lift. And lift. And lift. Head up. And lift. And breathe. And lift the elbows out to the side. And lift. And lift. And lift. You'll feel this in the upper back. Lift. And lift. And smile. And lift. And breathe. And lift. And lift. And lift. And lift. And lift. Lift. And lift. Ooh, that felt good. You know what? I don't care if you do 2 when I'm doing 10. All I care about is that you're working your body and you're making it better. You can work at your own speed. You can work faster than me, slower than me. It doesn't make any difference. Okay, here we go. We're going to walk now. Hands relaxed. You can put them in your lap. Shoulders relaxed. Face up. And we're going to walk. Just gently walk. Lift your feet up, walk, and walk, and walk, and walk, and walk, and walk, and walk, and walk. And it's good to have, like, a mental image of walking somewhere. You know, just walking in a park, walking by the ocean, just walking, lifting those feet up. And now we're going to lift the knees up even higher. All of this is in the bottom part of the body. The shoulders are relaxed. The hands are in the lap. And breathing, face up. Don't let that face go down. Face up. And breathing and lift and walk. And lift the knees up and walk and walk. Breathe and walk and walk and walk and walk and walk and walk and relax. And now we're going to do crossovers. This is one of my favorite exercises because it's good for the lower part of the body, but it's also good for the waist. And it's another twist. So your right arm is going to go across your body, and your left leg is going to kick across your body. Not exactly across your body, but sort of. So you feel the twist in the waist. The right arm is going one way, the left leg is going the other way, so the twist naturally is in your waist. And then we're going to alternate using the left arm and the right leg. Okay, here we go. And swing and
and swing and swing. Opposite swing, alternating, do the best you can do, and swing and swing. It's all in the way. Swing and swing and swing and swing. Good. And swing and swing and swing and swing and swing. And take a deep breath. Inhaling through the nose, exhaling from the mouth. Now we're going to do a little shadow boxing. This is another one of my favorites. I just punch out everything I don't like. How about that? Hands in soft fist, and you're going to start punching and punching. Always be sure that when we work together, we have our special place, so there's nothing around that you can hit or, you know, knock over or anything. And here we go. Punch and punch. Punch out, punch, and punch. Little shadow boxing, and punch, and punch. Now get the feet going. Dance with the feet. Come on, punch, and punch. And your whole body's going now. I mean, you're even wiggling your buttocks. You're just going, and punch, and punch, and punch. Dance with those feet, and punch, and punch, and punch, and punch. And don't let anybody tell you you look silly. Punch, and punch. It's good for you. Punch, and punch, and punch. One arm and then the other. Punching something out. Punch it out. Punch it out. Use your feet. Punch it out. Ooh, and take a deep breath. Arms up over the head and stretch long. Opening your hands, wiggling your fingers, really stretch. Terrific. And now lift the legs and stretch the legs out in front of you. And now we're going to do a little jogging. We're going to do a little jogging. Hands in soft fist. And it's a rhythm. It's the rhythm of your body. It's the rhythm of your body. Soft jogging and jog and jog. And get the rhythm so that it's your rhythm. Every time the right foot goes down, you say jog and jog and jog and jog. You don't have to be with me. You can jog to your own rhythm. Please do it. Jog and jog and jog. And jog, and jog, and jog. Ooh, that's good. And jog. Now pick it up a little bit if you can. Jog. Shoulders are relaxed. Arms are swinging front to back, and hands are in soft fist. That's great. That's great. And breathe. And breathe and jog. And jog. And jog. Think about a nice place to jog. Have a mental image. Jog. And jog. If you need to slow down, do. If you want to speed up, go for it. And jog. And now shake your body out. Shake your body out. Shake your arms, your legs. Take a deep breath. And just be still for a minute. Just be still for a minute and think about how good you actually feel right now. See, I told you. Exercise is good. This is Gay Gilbert. Get fit. I know you're going to be there next time. Bye for now.

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1: 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I'm your volunteer reader, Sandy Summers. Today, we again return to the archives and continue reading from the November 2020 Guideposts magazine with articles like Banjo Man, a preview from Daily Guideposts 2021. Jesus increased in wisdom and stature and in favor with God and man. Luke 2:52 ESV. As a lifelong cook, I've always loved Thanksgiving. At age 12, I proudly took over from Dad the cooking of our meal: turkey with bread stuffing, mashed potatoes, giblet gravy, cranberry orange apple walnut relish, a gratin of little onions, marshmallow yams, rolls, and pies. My Thanksgiving prayer is one day I pray all year that my girls will grow up to love others and God. Cooking bored the girls as kids, but when they turned 12, I gave them each a task: Charlotte the stuffing, Lulu the cranberry relish. As they got older, they took charge of pies, first deciding what kinds, but eventually weaving dough lattices and making leaf-shaped decorations gritty with sugar sparkles. We even brought half-size pans so the girls could make 6 different pies and not have any of them go uneaten. One year, only Lulu came home. Charlotte had gotten a puppy and immediately arranged her days around Milo's nap times and meals. In mid-November, she texted she couldn't leave Milo, so she wasn't coming home. Thanksgiving with just Lulu was enjoyable, but not the same. Lulu made her cranberry relish, opting for less sugar, a good move, but I made everything else. This is how it will be now, I lamented. The girls off somewhere, cooking their own Thanksgiving meals. Then I realized that, too, would be an answer to my Thanksgiving prayer, my girls grown up nurturing others. Thank you, Father, for making us in your image so we can grow, love, and become more like you. Patty Kirk. Our Returning Troops, Banjo Man by Don Emery, Ladysmith, Virginia. This Marine veteran was tormented by memories of the Vietnam War. Learn how music was his salvation. I pulled a piece of curly maple from a stack at the specialty wood shop. I checked its color, its grain, its sturdiness. This would be the neck of the banjo I was building. It needed to be exactly right, to feel right in my hands right from the start. I'd built dozens of banjos over the years, but this one was different. You could say my life story would be in this banjo. A lifetime of mistakes, self-destruction, and redemption. I wanted this banjo to tell that story, to share my truth every time it was played. At last, I found the perfect piece. I loaded it into my truck and headed for my workshop at home. I grew up outside Washington, D.C., not far from where I live in Virginia. It wasn't a happy childhood. My dad was a quiet man, a hard worker, but when he drank, he became mean. I was terrified of ending up like him. As soon as I was old enough, I joined the Marines. The Vietnam War was on, and I landed in the middle of it. My tour lasted 13 months. I came home haunted by what I'd seen over there, haunted too by a question: why did I make it back when so many of my friends didn't? I hadn't realized how strongly public opinion had turned against the war. The first time I went out wearing my uniform, I was taunted and spat on. In the eyes of some people, I was a monster, a killer. I didn't know what to think. I had served my country, but I had also witnessed horrific suffering, death and destruction. I put my Marine uniform away. I would try to forget all about Vietnam and just move on with my life. I unloaded the piece of curly maple from my truck and took it to the workshop I'd built behind my house. I set it on a bandsaw and cut it into the right shape, inhaling the sweet scent of the wood. I sanded it smooth and added a tinted finish, bringing out the rippled pattern in the grain. I worked odd jobs after the war: gas station attendant, electric company technician. I'd gotten married just before the war, and we had 2 daughters. I wanted a quiet, normal life. Then my wife got in a car accident. The man I'd become after Vietnam was no good at caregiving. We eventually divorced. I left my family and barely stayed in touch with my daughters. I found work as an auto mechanic in Annandale, Virginia. One day at lunch, the shop foreman pulled a fiddle from a case and another worker got out a guitar. "Do you play anything?" the foreman asked me. "No," I said. I loved music but had never learned an instrument. "We could use banjo," said the foreman. The two of them struck up a tune, and something happened inside me. The anguish I carried from Vietnam eased. The music was like a salve. I watched and listened, hypnotized by their fingerwork. Everything went away except the music. I bought a cheap banjo and taught myself to play. To my delight, music seemed to come naturally. Soon I was playing with the guys at the shop and any chance I got at home. Our little group got some gigs at bars. We'd play, then stay to drink. Music and booze, what a combination. It blotted out my war memories and my guilt, how I treated my family. Feelings that boiled right up when the music stopped. I looked forward to those gigs. In between, I drank alone at home. I'd become just like my dad. Once the neck of the banjo was complete, I ordered the metal parts from a supplier I trusted in Europe. The tone, ring, tension hoop, brackets, tail pieces, and tuners. I affixed them to an intact banjo head I'd found online. The only thing left to do was to put everything together, attaching the strings and adding the decorative insignia to the head and neck. For years, my life zigzagged between drunkenness and fitful attempts to start over. I drifted away from the auto shop and the band and stowed my banjo in the closet. I worked construction, remarried, bought some land in Maryland, and built a house. My second wife, Sandy, urged me to join the VFW. She thought talking with other veterans might help. I went to a couple meetings, but hearing other guys talk just brought up the painful memories I'd tried to bury. I came home wanting to get drunk. Sandy was patient and loving, but she grew dismayed when I relapsed after a rehab program. We separated, and I cursed myself for having ruined another marriage. I lost my job during the 2008 recession. I drank even more and developed liver disease. "You have to stop drinking, Don," my doctor said. "You have stage 3 cirrhosis. You're going to die." I drank anyway. One day, I stumbled out of my stupor long enough to discover a notice of imminent foreclosure in the mail. I was practically broke and had stopped making house payments. Desperate, I called my older daughter, Dawn. She was grown now, working in real estate. She wasn't happy to hear from me. We barely talked, but she agreed to help me out of her daughterly duty. "We'll sell your house before it forecloses and use the money to buy something smaller," she said. I felt ashamed. We went together to look at one of those smaller houses. Dawn walked inside, but I stopped on the porch. "You go on in without me," I said. "I need a minute." I was so sick, just getting out of the car exhausted me. I stood there feeling utterly defeated. No money, twice divorced, estranged from my kids, about to lose the house I'd built myself. Dawn had been buying me food. Even now, all I could think about was my next drink. There was only one word to describe me: failure. "God," I whispered, "please help me." Why did I say that? I wasn't a praying man. Yet at that moment, those words felt like my only lifeline. A crease of light in a door that was about to close forever. I can't explain what happened next. It was like that moment when the guys played in the auto shop, except on a whole different scale. All the hatred and disgust I'd felt with myself just melted away. It was quite literally a physical sensation of release, a collapse of all my defenses. I felt vulnerable yet protected. God didn't excuse what I'd done. He let me know He loved me nonetheless. Maybe even more for my brokenness, and forgave me, unconditionally, so I could forgive myself. I had no choice but to accept that love, that grace. It filled up all the painful places I used to try to drown with alcohol. I felt staggered by a sense of release. I wept. "Dad," Dawn said, "are you okay? Do you need a drink?" I was startled to hear myself say no. The banjo had arrived. I used my lathe to cut a wooden rim for it, then attached it to the neck. All that remained was the pearl inlay insignia. I'd sent a design to a man I knew in Kentucky. This design was special. It would set this banjo apart from every other one I made. After that day on the porch, my life unfolded in what I can only describe as a series of miracles. No longer poisoned by alcohol, my liver healed. I bought a small house in Virginia and found work in construction. For the first time since Vietnam, I allowed myself to ask why I'd survived. In other words, what should I do with this life God had given to me? The answer came in the form of a memory, my old banjo. I found it in the closet. I tuned it, but hesitated before picking and strumming. What I remember, I tried a few chords. I could still play. But where? Not bars. I needed a different kind of place. Just a few days later, I was on the phone with a friend when he mentioned a church gospel group that needed a banjo player. Well, I'm a banjo player who's been praying for a gospel group, I said. I started playing at church every Sunday. Standing in front of that congregation, making beautiful music for God, I felt as if I'd come home. It wasn't long before I was making my own banjos. I wanted a life filled with music. The pearl inlay design arrived. I pulled it out of the box. The inlay consisted of four words, United States Marine Corps. Alongside the eagle, globe, and anchor of the Marine emblem, which I layered onto the head of the banjo, and a few smaller pieces representing Marine ranks that I used to decorate the neck. This banjo was a tribute to the Marines, a symbol of my intention to embrace my time in the service. I planned to play it at the upcoming Veterans Day picnic. I was pretty nervous about this particular debut. I arrived at the picnic and made my way through a crowd of vets and their families to a stage where I would join a volunteer band. I knew what would happen next. People would want to see the banjo. They'd want to talk, to share their memories. The banjo would make it impossible for me to duck out. We played a set and the audience applauded. Afterward, people came up to get a closer look at the banjo. It's beautiful, said one of the folks standing near me. Where'd you get it? I made it. Myself. Soon I was surrounded. The banjo opened up conversations, honest talk about war. My conflicted feelings about Vietnam turned out to be not so uncommon. War leaves no one unscarred. We are broken by the war, but made whole by grace. Can I take a photo of your banjo? A woman asked. It's for my husband. He's a Marine in Afghanistan. It will make him so happy to see this. Him and me both. After the picnic, I climbed into my truck and headed home. The banjo lay on the seat beside me. It was the truth teller I had hoped it would be. And at last, so was I. I'm Sandy Summers, and you're listening to Guideposts on Sun Sounds of Arizona, a 24-hour reading and information service for people who can't read print due to a disability. In addition to the bi-monthly Guidepost magazine, each week we may be reading some of Guidepost's other daily devotions or inspiring stories from Guideposts online. Faith at Work. Every picture told a story. How the Bonai Family Solved the Mystery of the Missing Photographs by Brian Bonai, Kansas City, Missouri. I'm an architect. One of the services I perform is helping clients move into a new office space. It's a pretty routine assignment. I've gone into all kinds of spaces, shuttered restaurants, creaky old houses, shiny new office buildings. Last year, a client was moving into a storefront at an outdoor mall. The space had formerly been occupied by a photography studio. Tenants vacating a rental don't always do the best job cleaning up. I've seen some big messes, and usually a cleaning crew deals with it after I'm gone. This studio looked as if it had been abruptly abandoned. All the photograph processing equipment was still there. Piled against one wall was a huge stack of portraits wrapped in plastic. I picked up one. It was a beautiful family portrait, printed on high-quality canvas. The packet included alternate takes and smaller prints. The entire order probably cost several hundred dollars. Some of the photos had strips of tape with names, maybe a phone number. Employees must have been in the middle of processing those orders when the studio shut down. I looked around for paperwork, but there was none. What happened here? I gazed at a photo, a family all dressed up smiling. They'd put on their best clothes, come here to the studio, sat for the photos. A moment in time captured, a moment of life. There must be 100 of these photos stacked against the wall. I set the photo down. It was late. I wanted to get home to my wife, Dawn, and our four kids. I was here just to measure the space. The cleaning crew would toss out the photos along with everything else. I stood there picturing all those smiling faces crammed into a dumpster. The next moment, I was pulling out my phone and calling Dawn. What I was about to do would change our family's life and the lives of so many people in those photos. What I didn't realize is that God had a lot more change in mind, way more. 2 days later, after I got permission from the landlord, Dawn and the kids and I drove two minivans to the abandoned studio. We loaded armful after armful of photos into the vans. "Daddy, there are a lot of photos," said my 10-year-old son, Ephraim. He and his younger sisters, Amberly, Clora, and Ivana, had helped carry the photos and scampered across the store. We had to fold down the back seats to fit everything. "It's more than I expected," Dawn said when we got home. "We'll have to put them in the basement. I wonder why the company just left them there." "The landlord said the company had gone bankrupt and shut all its stores around the country," I said. We hauled the photos into the basement and stacked them up against a wall. They looked even more daunting like that. How many had numbers? How many didn't? And why had I decided this was a great idea? I looked up the company, a national chain. It had closed abruptly after a bankruptcy proceeding. The CEO vanished. There were news stories about customers around the country losing their portraits, calling phone numbers that no longer worked. How horrible. I imagined what it would feel like to lose a treasured family portrait like that, like the ones in our basement. It wasn't a life-altering problem, but I knew all about the power of small gestures to give someone a welcome shot of hope. It had been 9 years since I'd lost my previous architecture job during the recession. The firm I worked for did multiple rounds of layoffs before going out of business. Ephraim and Amberly were babies back then. Dawn and I had just bought our house. The Benois had been hard workers and good providers ever since my great-grandparents had immigrated from Italy and opened a grocery store in St. Louis. My dad still ran that store. Was I going to be the first Benois to fail his family? For nearly 4 years, I scrambled. I took temporary architectural assignments, helped my parents at the store, worked in a warehouse, designed t-shirt logos. I collected unemployment and did weekend shifts with the National Guard to get health insurance. I never missed a mortgage payment, but we had to go to food pantries. Many nights, I went to bed ashamed and frightened. It was during one of our food pantry visits that I realized I had been ignoring God ever since the layoff. My wounded pride had stifled my prayers. Was it shameful to go to a food pantry? I thought so. Yet the pantry was a provision from God, by no means his only provision. Looking back, I could see that every time a temporary assignment ended, I made a connection that led to more work. Those nudges from God added up. I decided I wanted to be someone who helped make such moments happen. The kids helped me sort and alphabetize the photos. There were 105, plus some printed mugs and albums. We made a spreadsheet of names and whatever contact information we could find. We sent a group text explaining who we were and how we had found the photos, inviting people to set up a time to collect them. The kids made sure I added, "This is not a scam." People began arriving at the house. The kids would race each other to the door and hand over the portraits. There were smiles, waves, look of happy puzzlemen, but it was only a few people. I had sent the message through a Google service that disguised my phone number to avoid spreading my personal information. Google thought I was sending spam and shut down the text message before it reached everyone. Other people probably did think it was a scam. "Try social media," said the kids. I posted a message to a community board on Facebook with my name, email address, and phone number. No way around giving out my personal information. The phone rang and rang. Emails poured in. Something about seeing my name and picture on Facebook must have convinced people this was for real. The post was shared 209 times. Local TV news stations sent camera crews. The story aired that night, and even more people called and emailed. We scheduled an open house. Clora and Ivana were our welcome crew, bouncing up and down with excited hellos to everyone. Ephraim and Amberly were couriers running down to the basement to retrieve photos. People shared their stories. One woman told us her photos contained the first portrait of her family with a newly adopted child. We were devastated when the store closed. We'd given up. "I can't thank you enough." A woman named Larice Martin broke down in tears when she saw the portrait of her big extended family. Nearly 24 relatives had gathered for the picture, a tribute to one of Larice's daughters who was about to start chemotherapy. "Do you know how hard it was to get us all together and how much it meant to my daughter to see everyone all dressed up? Oh, you have blessed my family today." Somehow, ABC World News Tonight heard about our project, then did a follow-up segment when they heard about Larice. After that, I couldn't keep up with the flood of emails and letters. People from all over the nation wrote just to thank me for what I'd done. Just hearing about this brightened my whole day. I'm struggling right now, but hearing about this confirmed what I know about from the Bible. God is good. Thank you. Dawn and the kids and I were overwhelmed. Our efforts were so small and ordinary, but they had become a symbol of hope for people who we would never meet. The coronavirus pandemic temporarily halted our project. When lockdown eased, we resumed reuniting people with photos, doing social distancing handoffs. We were able to return more than 60 of the 105 photos. I'm not discouraged. Recently, I made what I call a coincidence chart, a diagram of all the chance encounters, friendships, mentors, and unexpected connections that have helped me in my life, even when I was laid off. I should have called it God at Work chart. God gives a small gesture the power to change someone's life. Comfort food. I knew a message from God when I heard one, but why this? Go Make Pies by Rose McGee, Golden Valley, Minnesota. I sat in my living room in Minnesota watching news coverage of the protests in Ferguson, Missouri after the fatal shooting of Michael Brown, a black 18-year-old boy, by a white police officer. Video of police in riot gear, tear gas snaking through dark streets, people's eyes filled with anger and fear. How horrible it was that violence had led to more violence. But what could I do? Go make pies. The thought came to me in a flash, not a big booming voice, but the seed of an idea. I got up and went into my kitchen. Make pies. Seriously, God? I couldn't imagine how pies would help a community torn apart by violence. Sure, my pies were good. The basic recipe came from my grandmother and great-grandmother who raised me in Tennessee. Both were strong, capable women. My grandmother took me to civil rights marches in the 60s. They knew the importance of nourishing our community with good food and collective activism. My job in our house was cleaning, so I didn't learn to cook until I was grown. I was married and living in Denver when I tried my hand at making the desserts of my childhood. You want 4 medium sweet potatoes, my grandmother told me over the phone. Bring them to a boil in a large pot, then simmer until tender. I got pretty good at making pies. When I brought a sweet potato pie to my office for Black History Month, coworkers were amazed by the flavor. That Southern black comfort food for ya. Everyone wanted a piece. Rose, this is really good pie. Have you considered selling them? After my marriage ended, I got a job at IBM in Minnesota. I started selling sweet potato pies at farmers markets on the side. I'd come home from work on Friday, bake until 3 a.m., then drag myself to the market by sunrise. My pies sold well, but sweet potato is not a cheap pie to make, and I wasn't earning enough money to justify the time. By then, I had remarried and had 2 children to keep me busy. I made pies for family events and special occasions, but I figured I was done as a professional pie lady. Yet in August 2014, with my kids grown and my spirit troubled by what was happening in Ferguson, I found myself in my kitchen with a strange compulsion. Go make pies. I couldn't fathom the reason, but I knew a message from God when I heard one, so I started baking. When I finished, I asked my son Adam, who was visiting, if he would accompany me south. I'm driving down to Ferguson to deliver pies, I told him. You're what? Then Adam saw I was serious. Of course I'm coming with you. We drove more than 500 miles to Missouri with 30 freshly baked pies in the trunk, each in a box with a poem written by my daughter Rosalyn, who's a pastor. Southerners are persnickety about their sweet potato pie. Everyone thinks their mama makes it best. Would the folks in Ferguson be leery of me and my pies? Adam and I pulled up near the Michael Brown Memorial. It had been a few weeks since Michael had been killed, and the spot where he died was piled high with flowers, soft toys, and cards. A teenage girl was fussing in front of the memorial. You should have been inside, she cried out. I walked over. Are you all right? The girl paused. I just wish Michael had been inside. I nodded. I wish things had been different, too. I wish that folks listened to and respected each other better and didn't resort to violence. I wish people who love Christ care more about the racism in our country. I asked the girl, would you like a pie? What kind? Sweet potato. Yes, please. I walked back to my car, pulling out one of the carefully boxed pies. I handed it to the girl. She opened the lid. It smells so good, she said, and burst into tears. She said Michael had been her neighbor. I hugged her tight. I wanted to take away her pain, to change what had happened. I couldn't, but now I understood why God had sent me. Adam and I drove around Ferguson asking folks if we could give them sweet potato pie. People were grateful, more than I could have ever imagined. A woman outside a church held a pie to her chest. "My mother used to make us soul food like this," she said. "But I wanted French fries. That's what the other kids ate." Her eyes filled. "I can't eat this pie." "Oh, no, girl," said her sister. "We're going to eat this pie." "You should enjoy it with your family," I said. The woman shook her head. "I'm putting it in the freezer. I need this pie to remind me of my mother." On our drive back north, Adam and I talked about what we'd seen, the people we'd met. "How can I help more, Lord?" I prayed. "You have to lead me. God led me to partner with the Minnesota Humanities Center and to hold gatherings over Martin Luther King Jr. weekend. People of all races came together and discussed how to make our community stronger. Each year, we're flooded with volunteers from all walks of life who join us in baking pies for MLK Day of Service. The recipe is mine, passed down from my grandmother, with little tweaks here and there. "What do you think we should add?" I asked volunteers. "A bit of lemon, sweetened condensed milk, some salt." I want folks to bring their communal knowledge to baking pies. We make more than 90 pies per batch, and every batch is a little different. The pies are given out to healthcare workers, firefighters, teachers, and others. Whenever the world gets me down and I think about all the injustices left still to fix, I remind myself of what I tell our volunteers. Keep your eyes on the pies. I've brought pies to comfort people all over the country, to Charleston, South Carolina, after the shooting at Mother Emanuel AME Church, a historic Black church, to the water protectors at Standing Rock, pies baked with the indigenous circle of grandmothers, kosher pies to the survivors of the Tree of Life Synagogue shooting in Pittsburgh. Everyone is appreciative. I'm grateful to come from a line of women who nourished their loved ones and found ways to uplift their communities, one sweet potato pie at a time. For more on this story, see Family Room. That's all the time we have today for Guideposts. Thank you for listening. My name is Sandy Summers. 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

Our first story is The Ballad of Bess the Bawd. Among the Stuart-era stews of London's seedy Southwark district, one house of obscenity became renowned as the most luxurious and notorious. Jackie Collis Harvey charts the rise and ignominious fall of Bess Holland's brothel. Charging across London Bridge on the 22nd of February, 1631, the enraged throng surged west through the streets, snaking along the south bank of the Thames, armed with fists and sticks and stones, no doubt terrifying people living on these thoroughfares. But on this day, they had a specific target in mind, a moated, semi-fortified manor house near the river, known as Holland's Leaguer. This was far from the first such attack in London, and it would certainly not be the last. These mobs were to be taken very seriously. Indeed, 10 years later, one would drive Charles I from his capital altogether, and the core of the swarm comprised a volatile community. The apprentices of Stuart London were a notoriously rowdy bunch. Perhaps it was understandable. Barely paid, hardly fed, indentured to his master for the whole of his adolescence, the life of an apprentice was a repressed, restrictive one. Just about his only pleasure was riot and disorder, an activity into which he threw himself with gusto on every public holiday. Shrove Tuesday was a particular favorite because it provided a plausible excuse for violence. An apprentice might claim that he set upon only places that represented sources of wicked temptation during Lent, theaters, taverns, and above all, London's brothels, from which these penniless lads must have felt themselves most cruelly excluded. In 1614, rioting apprentices had attacked and totally destroyed the Shoreditch brothel run by Joan Leake. Inspiring iniquity. What do we know about this famous house of obscenity, as Nicholas Goodman described it? To begin with, this brothel, or rather its destruction, inspired three ballads, an extravagant pamphlet by Goodman, and a play by Shackerley Merriman that enjoyed what, for the time, was a record-breaking London run. We also know that Bess Holland was its bawd, or madam. We also know where Holland's Leaguer would have stood, where the southern end of Blackfriars Station now makes landfall on the bank of the Thames, a mere flounce of the petticoats from where Holland Street runs today. We have a good idea of what it looked like, too. In Holland's Leaguer, or An Historical Discourse of the Life and Actions of Dona Britannica Hollandia, published the year after the Leaguer's demise, Goodman tells us that Bess set up shop in an old moated manor house, complete with a drawbridge. This pamphlet is basically a diatribe against the state of England, so one should take much of what Goodman says with a hefty pinch of salt. But it's true that on the 1633 version of the August map of London, a moated manor house was marked exactly where the Leaguer would have been, in Southwark's old Paris Gardens. Goodman describes the house as a citadel, so fortified neither the Turk's wealth nor the trader's wit could have betrayed it. At the time, Leaguer was a term for a fortified camp. In that conflict-bedeviled age, the bloodthirsty 30 Years' War raged in Western Europe, and civil war loomed in England. Dreadful puns were popular, as was likening amorous conquest to the military kind. But if even half of the defenses Goodman described surrounding the Leaguer did exist, it's clear why the name stuck. Before reaching the drawbridge, you had to make your way along a narrow path betwixt two dangerous ditches, passing through palisades and barricades, and between strong ramparts. And on finally crossing the drawbridge, you would be met at the door by a ruffian, monstrous both in shape and condition. There he is in the woodcut illustrating Goodman's pamphlet, reproduced on the opposite page.

age, armed and standing beside the leaguers' intimidating, fortified front door. Clearly, those enraged apprentices came up against a well-defended target, with its moat and barricades and ramparts. But is that the only reason the attack failed? Did Bess's neighbors band together on her behalf? Southwark was then a morass of taverns and theaters, of bull and bear baiting arenas, as well as brothels, so there could have been a sense that an attack on one was an attack on all. Or did Bess pay the mob to leave her in peace? A woman of her times. Much of what we know about the Leaguer's madam comes from Goodman's pamphlet, though other clues can be found. He states that Bess was born in the country to virtuous and respectable parents, whom she manipulated into allowing her to move to London. There she became the mistress to a wealthy man, Goodman says, describing him as Ignatius, a Puritan Jesuit, and also a pun that might identify him as the lawyer Alberico Gentili. Bess was no common hussy then, but a sophisticated courtesan with a fair eye full of strong enchantment. Though such a wicked spirit and so masculine in her disposition that all goodness became to her an utter stranger. Bess may have been surprisingly well connected. Records reveal that she leased the house from John Carey, the third Baron Hutchinson. Intriguingly, his father, Henry Carey, first Baron Hutchinson, had been the patron of Shakespeare's Lord Chamberlain's men. That may be relevant because one of the frequently repeated factoids about the Leaguer is that James VI and I was among its clients, as was the Duke of Buckingham. Peter Ackroyd wrote of London's strange oscillation between freedom and restraint in this period, when decorum and decadence weren't mutually exclusive. The Bishop of Winchester owned the land on which many of Southwark's stews, brothels, stood. The women working in them became known as Winchester geese, and the court of James VI and I had a reputation for hedonism. Bess, then, was a product of her times, clearly aware of the tastes of her more discerning potential clients. When establishing her leaguer, Goodman tells us she ensured that it wanted nothing for state, nothing for magnificence, nothing for delight, and nothing for beauty. There were gardens in which to carouse. The Donna Britannica shows two couples enjoying the garden's delight, one of them canoodling in an arbor. Rather charmingly, such flirtatious foreplay was known as embroidery. Inside the house lay a warren of rooms, doors to come in and out by undiscovered, sliding windows also, and trap boards in floors to hide whores behind and under, with false counterfeit panes and walls to be opened and shut like a wicket. That's how Thomas Nash described the house in his 1593 Christ Tears Over Jerusalem, another outburst against the state of England in general, and London in particular. In such a place, a man might indeed kiss minions without shame, as the pamphleteer Tom Tell Troth wrote in 1622. Bess had three household officers, a cook, wench, and a girl scullion. Her kitchen, said Goodman, was ever flaming, a comment usually taken as evidence of gourmet dining, but which might also have been another pun. A woman's kitchen could also mean her nether regions, and a reference to heat or flames could hint at symptoms of gonorrhea or other sexually transmitted diseases. Bess also employed a surgeon. But the true art went into the entertainment. For a previous establishment near Puddle Dock in Blackfriars, Bess had, wrote Goodman, recruited a pentelant painted and half-gilt mimics actors to amuse her clients. At the Leaguer, a tire woman was responsible for the fantastical ornaments of the sex workers, and there was a laundry lass and a seamstress for ruffles and a tailor.
Such an emphasis on costume suggests that the entertainments lay on in her houses were as elaborate as court masks, though no doubt more erotic. If King James or Buckingham did indeed pay the leaguer a visit, they would not have been disappointed in what they encountered. The Price of Love. Goodman names four of Bess's sex workers: Betta, a huge bonaroba, young woman seen as sexually available, imprudent above measure; Eliza, apparently a redhead, young but still a wondrous wanton; Longa, a wench of good handsome carriage; and Maria, a small handful of woman, all motion and action. Who were these women? Southwark hosted a sizable community of Dutch and Flemish immigrants at that time, and a 1605 drama, The Dutch Courtesan, presents such women as the height of desirability. A link has also been suggested between Holland's Leaguer and another famously luxurious 17th century brothel in Brussels, The Lovely Little Maiden. The fictional Bess, Goodman's Dona Britannica, supposedly brought her girls to London from the country. Rural girls were reputed to be more free from disease. If so, these were no country mice. Bess Holland dealt with Baron Hutchinson as a business equal, and it was from his class of men that the Leaguer's clients would have been drawn. So the women who entertained them knew or learned how to present. They must have had a sense of self and of their value. Washed and scented top to toe, painted and powdered, and attired in their exotic costumes, the women must have looked like every gallant's fantasy. Once the theater opened in late afternoon and Southwark began to come alive, they would have tempted clients with anchovies and oysters, sugar cakes and peaches, to make the wine go merrily down. Perhaps they sang or played music, and must have been amusing companions. A piece of contemporary pornography, The Wandering Whore, gives a sense of just how bawdy their conversations might have been, with no entendre undoubled. Immense fortune. A bawd such as Bess might make £10 a month from each of her damsels, wrote Sir William Vaughan in a moralizing tract from the early 17th century. She charged not only for entrance and food, but also to access successive rooms. No wonder her fortune grew immense. Her bags were so many and so massy that she had scarce chests enow to contain them, Goodman tells us. The narrator of the contemporary ballad, the jovial broomman, a veteran who served with everyone according to the verse, comes to Holland's Leaguer and finds that there the service proved too hot, leaving this unlucky soldier naked, hungry, cold, and dry, a nod to syphilis, or to the effects of the mercury used to treat it. At this high point in its fortune, the Leaguer was sufficiently well known for everyone to get the joke, but the curtain was already rising on its final act. Charles I was a very different character from his father, James VI and I. Some of Charles's earliest ordinances, issued in 1626, prescribed such immodest and shameless women, who both in the day and the night sit at the doors of such houses exposing themselves. In 1629 he began his precarious personal rule, and would not tolerate disorder, riot, or their causes. Sometime in the winter of 1631, perhaps as a result of the apprentices' riot, the Leaguer came to the notice of the authorities, who Goodman wrote dispatched a corporal and a stout band to close it for good. Though titled Holland's Leaguer, Marmion's play sets only one part of its comic subplot in the brothel. But in the character of the bawd, with her defiance of any man and her pox on the marshal, we may glimpse some of Bess's real character. The apprentices had underestimated her. Now the soldiers did too. Raising the Leaguer's portcullis to lure them on, Bess waited until her persecutors had filled the drawing bridge, then raised that as well. The corporal and his men plunged into the moat. To describe how they lay plunged in mud and mire, how one to help another became worse and worse encumbered, would make the tract double this volume, said Goodman. Bess and her she-furries
knew that defying the corporal and his men, even if only to win a little time, was worth the effort. Once in the hands of the authorities, they could expect to be carted, heads shaved, and exposed to public humiliation, to Bridewell to be flogged, and then brought back to Newgate and imprisoned. Bess had been in Newgate before. In that instance, her protector had got her out, but now she had no one to rely on but herself. At that moment, though, a second force under a provost marshal appeared and laid siege to the leaguer, seeking to starve out the women. Here Goodman ends his account, and Bess's fate seems to have been sealed. Elizabeth Holland, a woman of ill repute, was summoned to appear before the Court of High Commission in January 1631 through 1632 in the Gregorian calendar, but didn't attend. She was summoned again on February 9th and did not attend, despite fines that jumped up to £100 for each non-appearance. The Leaguer's new leaseholders, Felix Hunt and Robert Rogers, learned that the apprentices were planning another attack, so they petitioned the court to have Southwark's streets patrolled. Their pleas revealed that Bess had quit her house and had not been seen in weeks. What became of her? Some years later, in March 1637, one Ursula Babthorpe was accused of fraud and of once having been a common prostitute in Holland Leaguer. But of Bess herself, there is no mention. Did she disappear into wealthy retirement? Did she set up elsewhere? Perhaps she suffered the same fate as other 17th century women of pleasure described in John Aubrey's Brief Lives, who grew common and infamous and got of the pox of which she died. Ulcerated to the bone. As for Ursula's other co-workers, nothing is known for sure. But a 10-minute walk from the site of the Leaguers is Crossbones Graveyard, likely the plot of ground called the Single Woman's Churchyard, mentioned by John Stowe in his 1598 Survey of London. From the late Middle Ages until its closure in 1853, this was the resting place of an estimated 15,000 paupers, including generations of women from the Southwark Stews. During the 1990s, part of the Crossbones site was excavated during work on the London Underground, removing some 148 skeletons. In 2008, the Wellcome Collection published its analysis of the remains of a young woman between 18 and 25 when she was buried in this unconsecrated ground during that era of dissolution in Southwark. It revealed that she had suffered the ravages of full-blown syphilis and was ulcerated to the bone. Was her fate representative of that of residents of Holland's Leaguer? We can only guess, but such might well have been the end of Bess and of any of her girls, and Crossbones their final destination. Jackie Collis Harvey is a writer and editor. Her latest novel, The Wanton Road, is out now in paperback. You're listening to History Extra on Sunsounds of Arizona. I'm your volunteer reader, Kim Chupa Cornell. In our next article, Rights and Wrongs, a sweeping but unsympathetic history of the modern Catholic Church, paints a picture of moral compromise, institutional rigidity, and uneven reforms, says E.M. Duffy. Flirting with Evil, The Catholic Church in the Age of Total War and Globalization, by Ambrosio A. Cayani. Book Review. This is the second installment of the history of the Catholic Church's struggle to accommodate itself to the increasingly inhospitable and secular modern state ushered in by the French Revolution. The first volume, Losing a Kingdom, Gaining the World, published in 2023, took us from the loss of the Papal States to the end of the 19th century. Flirting with Evil continues the story from the pontificate of Pius X, 1903-14, to the present day. Cayani tells us the dispiriting tale. Deprived of its traditional monopoly over education, religious practice, and morality, and unreconciled to the absorption of the Papal States into the newly united Italy, the Catholic Church viewed the emergence of democracy at best with suspicion, at worst with contempt. It was therefore fatally attracted to alliances with authoritarian regimes.
The papal's device for protecting Catholic interests was the making of concordats, even with hostile governments, including the Italian fascist and German Nazi regimes. Dependence on these led the church into moral compromise, muzzled its freedom to speak out against injustice, and bred a closed mindset that placed the protection of Catholic interests above broader issues of justice and human rights. This mindset lay behind the failure of Pope Pius XII to speak out against the Nazi genocide against the Jews, and led the church to ignore even, Kajani suggests, collude with atrocity. So the Catholic Church's difficult voyage through the 20th century is characterized as a sorry tale of fascism, genocide, and sex abuse. It is also, Kajani asserts, a tale of heroism, compassion, and standing up to dictatorship. But the book concentrates on the Church's flirting with evil, a chronicle of lost opportunities, secrecy, and moral and spiritual failure. Though the book ranges widely, if not quite globally, we are never far from the timid and reactionary old men in the Vatican, who ensured that the Church was always on the wrong side of history. So its decline is a result not of secularist conspiracy, but of poor decision-making, exploitation, and intellectual rigidity. Chapter titles signpost this process. The devout by anti-intellectual Pope Pius X, who launched a witch hunt against clergy attempting to reconcile Catholicism with modern scientific and philosophical reality, was pulling up the drawbridge. The dictatorial Pope Pius XI is grudgingly acknowledged as a forceful critic of Nazism, but characterized as forming a neo-Faustian pact with right-wing regimes. The long pontificate of the charismatic but authoritarian John Paul II was, meanwhile, the Polish reaction. A few popes pass muster. John XXIII, who called the Second Vatican Council, and with reservations, Paul VI, who was too protective of papal prerogatives, yet who steered the council safely into port. And in the final chapter, we meet the real hero of Kajani's book, Pope Francis, who, despite clamorous opposition, tried to redirect the institution into a more pluralistic and humane direction. Kajani repeatedly presents himself as an unashamed but manifestly disappointed child of Vatican II, totally free of nostalgia for the religion of Latin incantations, deposits of faith, and unshakable moral certainty. Those who regret its passing have bought the wrong book. It is a revealing, dismissive characterization of ancient and complex institutions that was midwife to the civilization of the West, and whose moral certainties still underlie our core ethical standards. Kajani's lack of nostalgia is really a lack of historical empathy, and his judgments at times correspondingly simplistic. The great philosopher Jacques Maritain did much to move the 20th century church in a more democratic, inclusive, and tolerant direction. But in the 1970s, Maritain, like some of the other architects of change, expressed deep misgivings about some of the council's reforms, particularly the drastic pruning of the liturgy, which he thought crass, Philistine, or worse. Kajani notes Maritain's tragic retreat from earlier enthusiasm, but nowhere considers the possibility that mistakes might have been made in pursuit of needed reforms, nor that there might have been things to regret as well as approve in the modernizing process. John T. McKeevy's 2022 survey, Catholicism, A Global History from the French Revolution to Pope Francis, handles much of the same material and shares many of Kajani's sympathies, but with much greater sensitivity and historical nuance. Eamon Duffy is Emeritus Professor of History of Christianity at the University of Cambridge. In our final article, Mythmaker, Natalie Haynes on her novel Reimagining the Legend of Medea. Question: Your book is based in part on Euripides' classic tragedy Medea, first performed in 431 BC. What other sources informed the novel? Answer: The first half owes a great deal to Apollonius of Rhodes' Argonautica and to Pindar's fourth
Pythian Ode. The Argo ship is mentioned in Homer's Odyssey, and Jason and Medea in Hesiod's Theogony. Also, ancient Greek vase paintings helped me describe, for example, the giant snake who guards the Golden Fleece. All of my books draw on literary and visual arts from antiquity, as well as archaeological finds, when there are any. Question. In the myth, Medea murders her own children. What sources informed your portrayal of this act? Answer. One scholiast, an ancient literary critic, suggested that Euripides changed the plot, which was something Euripides did a lot. He was a great innovator. We don't know for sure that he was the first writer to make Medea kill her children deliberately, but it's very possible. Other versions of the myth have her doing it by accident, in the belief that the goddess Hera would make them immortal. There was also an ancient urban myth that Euripides took a huge bribe from the people of Corinth to make it Medea who killed her children instead of a mob of angry Corinthians. Question. What fresh view of ancient Greek mythology does your novel offer? Answer. Later versions of Medea's story from Roman times on have tended to focus on her villainy. I wanted to show her across a lifetime, the brilliant, vulnerable, dangerous teenager in Apollonius, the disempowered, raging wife in Euripides, and the reputation she had in antiquity for being a great leader, a founder of cities. I felt that there wasn't really a version of her story that tried to encompass all these aspects of her. No Friend to This House by Natalie Haynes, published by Picador, 2026. 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I'm your volunteer reader, Kim Chupa Cornell. 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

0: Hello there. This is your volunteer broadcast reader, Amanda Hoagland, bringing you another reading of Skipping Stones, a multicultural literary magazine that highlights children's writing. Today, we'll be reading poems that all focus on telling stories from people either from or with a relation to Latin America. Our first selected poem for today is Can You Live, written by 13-year-old Emiliano Dietrich Jimenez. Can you live? The summers of New York, you feel the fresh tar, boiling, melting, your feet are scorched. You lived, I lived. The harsh, cold winter, what's red and white all over. Your face stinging from the stabs of ice and snow, slush at your feet, cold and wet, the consequences of the cold. You lived, I lived. I survived a disease, manifesting into our lives, becoming the new normal. It starts to become hard to breathe. Pieces of cloth cover our mouths, painting over our personalities. I lived, many didn't. I lived through walks in Mexico, walks at 2 a.m. in the Bronx, track meets, extra time, slide tackles, shots, soccer balls to my stomach, bloody noses, broken arms. People have lived through war, shots to the chest, death. People can live with no eyesight, no hearing. They love to live. They survive fights. They can move on. They can live. I can live. You can live too. Once again, that was written by Emiliano Dietrich Jimenez, age 13, New York. He writes, I speak English and Spanish and have lived here since I was a toddler. I play soccer and guitar. I found out in my English class last year that I really like poetry. The next poem we have is Mi Patria by Alejandra Baez Serrano, age 11, from El Salvador. Mi Patria. I carried memories of that cold morning at 5 a.m., saying goodbye to my grandmother who didn't know it was forever. It was my last time in Villa Mariana in El Salvador. I was looking through the window at the streets of my colonia, waiting to arrive to the airport. Thank God I came with my family, hoping to have a good future and a successful life. But I was crying. I didn't say anything before leaving. I missed my country. I will miss my kind neighborhood and playing soccer in the rain. I miss my culture full of holidays like Semana Santa, spending time with all my family. I miss the smell and taste, smell of the pupusas that make me hungry, and the sweet taste of chocolate caliente, the food that I love. I hope my anger about gangs and government will not kill my faith to go back. I hope my tears become my laughter. I want my eyes to show what my heart cannot. Come back, come back. Don't leave. I will see you soon. Patria querida, wait for me. Alejandra Baez Serrano adds in a brief author's note, I wrote this poem to show people where I'm from, to represent my people and inspire others. Up next is Let Us Live Our Lives, written by Kimberly Martinez, age 16, from Mexico. Let us live our lives. Let us wear whatever we want without being easy bait for rude glances. Let us walk in the night without feeling afraid. Let us go out of our houses without the fear of never coming back again. Let us pass by strangers in El Centro de Tijuana without wondering if we have something to protect ourselves. Let us have fun on Friday nights at Las Pulgas in Mexico without worrying about our drink laced with something dangerous in it. Let us follow the dreams that keep us strong enough to not give up. Let us be the book that screams a wonderful story about strong Mexican women. Let us live without stereotypes. Let us live with confidence. Let us live our lives. That was a beautiful poem put into wonderful words by Alejandra Baez Serrano. Up next is a short story called Ramon's Lucky Toothache, written by Celeste Leon, author from California. You can find more of their work at www.celesteleon.com or www.celesteleon.com. Ramon's Lucky Toothache. Ay, cries Ramon. Mommy, my tooth is killing me. Mama places her cool hand on Ramon's swollen cheek. Pobrecito, your teeth is bad. It needs to come out. You must go see El Humanitario, the dentist in the jungle. Ramon's eyes open as wide as the silver dollars. The Americano? Si. Will you hurt me? No, mijito. Everybody loves and trusts El Humanitario. He came here to help us. So, Ramon leads his best friend and pet goat, Pepito, toward the jungle. The two travelers pass stray dogs and people living in tents after El Huracan destroyed their homes. A long line of villagers waits at a rusty faucet to fill plastic water bottles. A little girl cries. Ramon sees her face, tired and hungry. Her clothes look worn and itchy. Ramon's heart aches. He smiles and waves. Ramon wrinkles his nose at the floating trash and abandoned cars in the roads that flooded into rivers. Pee-hew! Which way to go? Huracan Maria knocked down the many trees that once stood straight and tall. The sky looks bigger now. The path is hidden under flattened trees, leaves, and fruit blown off by El Huracan. Ramon shakes his head. Pepito, we're lost! What if we can't find El Humanitario? My tooth is still killing me! Pepito jumps onto the first tree in their way and does a happy dance. Ramon says, Pepito, if you can do it, I can do it. Vámonos! They climb over one tree and then another, and another, and another. On the last tree, Pepito does another dance, but this time it's because he's covered in ants. He rolls in a mud puddle to make the ants go away, and then shakes like a dog after a bath. Wet mud flies everywhere. Ramon jumps out of the way just in time. Bah! Pepito bleats and trots off, his tail wagging like a flag in a windstorm. Ramon chases Pepito to a broken-down shack with a blue tarp roof. Pepito stands on his hind legs, nibbling the very last guava on the guava tree. Pink juice drips off his beard. Naughty Pepito, you weren't invited to lunch, scolds Ramon. But thank you for leading me right to El Humanitario. Ramon knocks on the door. An old man answers. His hair is as white as the white caps of an ocean wave. His back is hunched like an old turtle, yet Ramon trusts his kind blue eyes. Ramon's eyes open wide at the strange metal tool on a tray. Are you going to hurt me? No, the old dentist smiles. I have special medication that takes all the pain away. A few minutes later, a little shot and a gentle tug take the bad tooth out. The pain is gone, like magic. Ramon shouts, Hurrah! I want to be a Humanitario too. Can I help you today? How did you know I need an assistant? El Humanitario asks. Ramon wonders, Does that mean I need to carry out the buckets of spit? That's yucky. The old dentist laughs. No, but you can hold the special little tool that sucks out all the spit. Lickety split. Claro, Ramon exclaims. An abuela comes in with a broken tooth. Ramon sees that she's afraid and looks in her eyes as he holds her hands. Está bien, he murmurs. Está bien. Ramon watches as El Humanitario molds a shiny gold tooth for la abuela. Muchas gracias, the grandmother says, and gives Ramon a big hug and a coconut. Delicioso. In comes Esperanza, Ramon's best friend. I miss you, Ramon says. You won't believe it, but I've been bored since we can't go back to school. The two friends haven't seen each other since Huracan Maria destroyed their school a month ago. Ramon hands El Humanitario special brushes to polish Esperanza's teeth. Muy bien, Esperanza. Look how your teeth sparkle. Gracias, Ramon. You're really good at this, Esperanza replies. With patient hands, the old dentist makes sure everyone has strong and healthy teeth. Ramon gives each patient a new toothbrush. At first he was scared, but now he's happy and proud of the work they do. What fun! After the sun sets, the two friends play dominoes by lantern light as tiny frogs sing, Kokoi, kokoi, and mosquitoes whine like a dentist drill. Above the big hole in the blue tarp roof, hundreds of stars twinkle like God-painted extra ones. El Humanitario says, Ramon, you will be a good dentist someday. Ramon closes his eyes. He imagines himself all grown up with a clinic that has chairs with shiny knobs and levers and patients with bright smiles. He imagines his town plaza restored, his neighbors dancing to the scratchy sounds of his family's ginros and maracas as they play mamba and salsa. The villagers will laugh and spin to the music again. He and Pepito will laugh and spin too. Ramon cries, I promise I'll become a dentist with a clinic in the village to help people just like you do. The old dentist pats Ramon's head. I know you will, mi amigo. You're a gift to me in my old age. Ramon gives El Humanitario a big hug. You're a gift to me in my young age. And they both laugh. A heartwarming story about how to find hope after a hurricane. Once again, written by Celeste Leon, an author from California. A little bit of background about Hurricane Maria, or Hurricane Maria. On May 20th, 2017, Hurricane Maria struck Puerto Rico. It is considered the worst natural disaster in the island's history. For weeks after the hurricane, families on the mainland U.S. worried about their relatives and friends on the island as phone, internet, and power lines were wiped out. Puerto Ricans are American citizens, and they lived without power for months. The author's cousins had no electrical service for 7 months. They had a generator and a water cistern, but it was still hard to live without many basic necessities for so long. According to a study by George Washington University, over 2,975 people lost their lives, either in the storm or because they couldn't get their medicine or go to the hospital after the hurricane. Roads were impassable, and some hospitals were closed for a month or more. Because living conditions were so bad and their homes were destroyed, over 130,000 Puerto Ricans moved from the island, mostly to Florida. However, Puerto Ricans are resilient citizens who have great spirits and are helping rebuild their beautiful island. To find out more and to learn about organizations helping in recovery, visit www.celesteleon.com. The next poem is El Musico, written by 14-year-old Denise Gonzalez Amador. El Musico. My fingers were tired from strumming the guitar. They rested on the small table I sat at while I ate the freshly made quesadillas. The little money I owned was put into something I loved the most, being a musician, like the ones on billboards. But I was different. I performed at restaurants that gave me breakfast, lunch, and dinner. I cherished the small things. The flowers were thrown onto the small stage where I'd poured my feelings into a loving song. The walls had my name painted to come and watch me do the thing I love most. I've sung and played all the instruments to each song as the customers eat their food while listening to the songs I handcraft. The luminosity in their eyes push me to continue my job. It doesn't matter if my apartment is falling apart, whether my clothes have tears and stains in them. I will continue to showcase my one true talent. That is what I am. El Musico. That poem was written by Denise Gonzalez Amador from Texas. Denise adds, I am a 14-year-old student at Maryland Performing and Visual Arts. I am a part of the Creative Writing Magnet program. My cultural background is Hispanic culture, where we celebrate Quinceañera, a celebration associated with turning 15 years old, Dia de los Muertos, a festival that celebrates our ancestors and loved ones that we have lost, and the Three Kings Day, the three wise men who came to see baby Jesus. I speak English and a small portion of Spanish. What is important to me is my life and family. My dreams and visions for the future are becoming a businesswoman, a popular artist, and a poet. What inspired me to create my submission is the thought of my work being read and being published. I want people to see the work I create. Both inspiring words and inspiring dreams from Denise. Our next two poems, For All the Toledos and Who I Am Inside, were both written by Sophie Rodriguez. They can be found under the Content for Youth tab on Skipping Stones, a multicultural literary magazine. For all the Toledos, darkness and suffering, sadness and fear live in the streets. Some of my own never got an opportunity to be scientists, to reach the planets, but light lies ahead. It surrounds us, sometimes physically around a neighborhood, dry to those who cannot see, but full of soul and dreams. Who I am on the inside. On the inside, I am strong, supercalifragilistic Sophie. On the inside, I am the brave, beautiful believer. On the inside, I am one respectful, resilient Rodriguez. On the inside, I am a passionate, peaceful protester. On the inside, I am a caring, creative, kind community. On the inside, I am the heavenly, hopeful Huasteca. On the inside, I am the meritorious, motivated Mexica, a mindful marvel miracle. Who are you on the inside? Both poems were written by Sophie Rodriguez, age 9, Huasteca and Mexican-American from Illinois. The poems were entered for the 2021 Youth Awards Program. Our next poem was written by Litzy Soriano Hernandez, a high school student from Mexico. Viva Mexico. Land of Mexico, land of our ancestors. Mexico's land breathes colorful culture. Mexican blood pulses through my veins, I am honored to have known the fascinating beauties of Mexico. Every time I hear Arriba Mexicoca, my heart beats fast. The flag represents our history, the Mexican blood. And there is eating chips with Papa Mirando El Partido and screaming para el gol de Mexico. We are in the United States when we say Arriba Mexico. All the family stands up with honor. We come back to Mexico, back to our home, back to our culture, back to our food, back to Mexico. Our next story is The Spirit of Puerto Rico Shines On After Hurricane Maria. It was written by Elizabeth Ponce de Valle, an intern at Skipping Stones. The Spirit of Puerto Rico Shines On After Hurricane Maria. I was born in Oregon, where I live with my Puerto Rican parents who taught me to be amiable and to love what nature has given us. But Oregon is not where most Puerto Ricans go to live if they move away from the island. A painful majority of people who live in Oregon that I've spoken to in my life did not know the island, and if they did, they did not often know that it was a part of the U.S. Knowing that we were so unknown made me feel further away from my island than ever. When I was old enough, we started visiting Puerto Rico annually. Even though I didn't speak Spanish, well, I was always treated kindly by the locals. Coming back every year was a return to another home, and I cherished this. I came to understand just how my parents had grown up, and what it was like to be Puerto Rican. I was beginning to be very proud of my heritage and happy to be Puerto Rican. Just when I was getting excited to see my relatives again, the over a month-long hurricane season of autumn 2017 reared its head in a vicious way. All plans were put on hold and our anxiety was high. While Hurricane Irma mostly hit only the north part of the island, Hurricane Maria decimated Puerto Rico's electrical infrastructure, roads, and water pipelines. Landslides tore scars into the lush rainforests, sending many houses downhills and leaving families with damaged homes. High-speed winds ripped through power lines, trees, and just about anything else, littering the streets with debris. The island went dark. After the second storm, 10 days went by without word from mis abuelos. After the second storm, a gap of time longer than the first by far. My parents and I were worried, as news of anywhere but the San Juan area north of the island was minimal or vague beyond an understanding that there was surely devastation. I thought about the beat-up house of mis abuelos on the hill I knew well, and prayed to hear mi abuela's voice again every day. I knew all Puerto Ricans living on the U.S. mainland no doubt felt the same sense of uncertainty as we did, but it brought me little comfort. Were our families okay? Were they safe? We couldn't contact anyone we knew. Most of the island was without power or on diesel generators, and only some cell towers had been restored. We were at a loss. Then my mom, in a stroke of innovation, thought to try her luck calling businesses within a mile or two of the houses of mis abuelos using Google Maps. Several places in the area had reopened, even for a few hours, by running on generators, and she was determined. To our great surprise, we were met with generosity of which we had never before seen in our lives. Of the few people she managed to speak to after an hour of calling, all of them went out of their way to help us. No doubt they had their own concerns and families to worry about, but they helped us anyway. We, who lived 3,000 miles away, were still Puerto Ricans with families too. My mom talked to a pharmacist who took our information and walked to the police station, where an officer went to check on mis abuelos before calling us to tell us that they were all right. A business owner, who was a bit old himself, sent his grandson to check on them as well. The grandson also called us afterwards. Most astounding of all, an employee of a furniture store whom my mom spoke with went out of his own way to check on them, even going so far as to bring them water. He did so every other day for weeks after this phone call, completely of his own will, asking for nothing in return despite water having suddenly become a precious resource. He shared what he had with mis abuelos anyway. Never in my life have I ever felt so humbled to be human. In times of great struggle, Puerto Ricans were still being good to one another and helping each other. Our island was looking out for each other, even in the dark. My mother traveled a month later to rescue mis abuelos and bring them to Oregon. It took the combined efforts of our friends on the island and here in Oregon to make it happen. A neighbor living next to Abuela helped by letting us use his car, and friends here in Eugene offered to assist in moving furniture around our house to set up a new room for mis abuelos. A month after Hurricane Maria, mis abuelos were safe at home with us. I've never been more happy and relieved. Looking back on this, I found that in disasters, most people will rise up and become brothers and sisters in arms. We are family in both celebration and hardship. Even now, people are working hard to put things back how they once were, and hope has not been lost. The cities of Puerto Rico may be dark now, but we will shine a light strong enough to get through anything together. That heartwarming story about connection and overcoming anxiety with a community was written, once again, by Elizabeth Ponce de Valle, an intern at Skipping Stones. This next piece is a bit different, for instead of it being written by the youth, it was collected for them. Consejos de los Abuelos, Advice from the Elders, is a photo essay by Richard Kies, ex-Peace Corps volunteer and a retired ESL teacher from Oregon. He has traveled widely in the Americas and Europe. In addition to English, his mother tongue, he also speaks Spanish and French fluently. He has served as Skipping Stones board member for about a decade, and his photo essays on Ecuador and Mexico have been published in our past issues. See more photos by Keys on https://www.ricardkeis.photography/, or search Richard Kies Photography. Consejos de los Abuelos, Advice from the Elders. La sabiduría nos llega cuando ya no nos sirve de nada. Wisdom comes to us when it is no longer of any use to us. From Gabriel García Márquez, author of El Amor en los Tiempos del Cólera, or Love in the Time of Cholera, a novel published in 1985. Aging is a constant gathering of life events and experiences that define who we are. It's a mix of successes and failures, joyously uplifting moments and intensely painful ones. Many are things that we are able to initiate and control to some extent, and others are purely random events that the universe unexpectedly presents to us. We either learn from them or we don't, but experience them we must. We have no choice but to become elders in one sense of the word or another. In most cultures, elders who have learned from their life experiences are revered for that wisdom that they have acquired in their lifetime. Their advice is heeded and respected. The photography project that I'm working on in Oaxaca, Consejos de los Abuelos, Advice from the Elders, is an attempt to share the wisdom that life has bestowed upon them with the youth of today. The people in this photo essay came to wisdom while it was still of use to them. Despite their age, they are still productive members of society, and their minds are lucid. In these troubled times, we are in need of words of wisdom. I hope their words may fall upon open ears and make a difference in some of our lives. From Richard Kies, Oaxaca, Mexico. The following pieces of advice will first be read in their original language, Spanish, to the best of my ability, and then the translation in English will be provided. Buenos días, jóvenes. Los saludo desde mi hermosa ciudad de Oaxaca, donde vivo feliz y contenta. Tengo 86 años y he vivido muchas etapas de mi vida. Les quiero compartir algunos consejos de vida. Good day, young people. I greet you from my beautiful city of Oaxaca, where I live happy and content. I am 86 years old and have lived many stages of my life. I would like to share with you some advice that I have learned during my life. Les aconsejo que retoman los valores tradicionales y traten de aplicarlos a su vida. No mentir, no robar, tener mucho amor a sus padres, sean obedientes y humildes. No tomar mucho alcohol, no fumen, no consumen drogas, salgan a pasear con sus familias, con sus amigos, y sean amables con las personas mayores. Cuiden las plantas y animales. I advise you to embrace our traditional values and try to apply them to your life. Do not lie, do not steal, have much love for your parents, be obedient and humble. Do not drink much alcohol, do not smoke, do not use drugs, go for walks with your families, with your friends, and be kind to the elderly. Take care of the plants and animals. That advice is from Señora Concepción Martínez, cultivadora de plantas. She is a cultivator of plants. 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Respect and care for what is in the community, valuing the sacrifice of your parents, fulfilling your obligations as citizens for the good of our community. That advice is from Maestra Eloisa Martinez de Capulpan de Méndez. 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Live a life based on the values that your parents and grandparents instill in you from a young age, not putting aside your spirituality for a coexistence in justice, respect, and love. That advice is from Adelina Maldonado López, Capulapam de Méndez. 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Preserve the values, customs, traditions, and natural resources to continue enjoying them with the new generations. That advice comes from Fidela López de Capulapam de Méndez. 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Respeta a tus vecinos y sus pertenencias. 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Respect your neighbors and their belongings. That advice comes from Alvaro y Inés from Huichetan de Zaragoza. No te olvides de las tradiciones. Por ejemplo, puedes aprender la mantelería del barrio de Xochimilco para que tengas un oficio y tengas algo que te entretenga y aleja de vicios. Don't forget our traditions. For example, you can learn the weaving techniques of the Xochimilco neighborhood so you have a trade and have something that entertains you and keeps you away from vices. This piece of advice comes from Jose Leva Garcia from Montalero. He is a weaver. Que regresemos a nuestras raíces, a nuestros valores y el cuidado que tenemos que tener con la madre tierra. Tenemos que darle gracias por todo que ella ha nos dado. 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May we return to our roots, to our values, and the care we have to take with Mother Nature. We have to thank her for all she has given us, take care of the water, work the land, and eat healthy food as before. That final piece of advice comes from Enriqueta Contreras Contreras, partera y curandera. She is a midwife and a healer. Finalmente, en una nota personal de mía, Amanda Hoagland, quiero dar gracias a ambos profesores de español, Maestro Zaragoza y Señor Clark, por enseñarme. Adicionalmente, gracias a mi mamá y mi abuela por su asistencia en pronunciación durante el segmento de hoy. Finally, on a personal note from me, I'd like to thank both my Spanish professors, Maestro Zaragoza y Señor Clark, for teaching me. Additionally, I'd like to thank my mother and my grandmother for helping with the pronunciation of today's segment. But, and perhaps most importantly, I would like to thank all the talented authors who put their stories out there for us to read. And with that, that's all the time we have for today. This is Amanda Hoagland, volunteer broadcast reader for Sun Sounds of Arizona. Join me again next week for more stories from Skipping Stones.
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3: 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This is your volunteer programmer, Barbara Felix, at the Sun Sounds of Arizona Studios.

what they believe, rather than trying to get them to agree with you. By Willa Paul, August 5th, 2026. It's become a common story. Divided by politics, my father and I grew more and more distant. And after a while, we would not talk about much without tension rising between us. He passed before that distance was ever repaired. I did not have the tools in time. I kept wondering why this happened so easily to families and friendships and people who had once known how to be in the same room together. Then I went to graduate school at Colorado State University. I became a graduate teaching assistant and facilitator for the Center for Public Deliberation, or CPD, which became the most fulfilling part of my time in graduate school. Part of what drew me to this work was my experience with my father, though our story is one many people will recognize. In recent years, political division has worked its way into kitchens and living rooms across the country, coming between people and making once ordinary conversations hard to have. You may have felt it at your own table. But when I found the CPD, I found the tools that I needed so desperately and had not known existed. These were not techniques for winning an argument or even holding your ground. They were ways of reaching the why underneath another person's perspective, the experiences and stories and information that had built it. The goal, I discovered, should never have been agreement. It was understanding. The point where someone's view makes sense to you as something a person could reasonably arrive at, even when reaching that point is hard. That was exactly what my father and I had never had a way to give each other. It showed me the path I wanted to take in life. Even beliefs that look irrational on the surface usually trace back to a real concern or value underneath. Understanding that root does not mean every belief holds up equally against facts. Some do not. What it means is that curiosity about the person's underlying concern is what makes deep value-based conversation possible. You can respect where someone is coming from and still hold the line on what is true. The CPD is hired by cities and local organizations across northern Colorado to bring community members together around shared challenges. Rather than holding traditional town halls where people often talk past one another, the CPD designs events that foster collective wisdom, the recognition that the knowledge of a group is far more powerful than any single person's alone. What I loved most was who filled the room. A retiree and a college student, a small business owner, and a recent arrival, people from across the political spectrum and from neighborhoods that may rarely interact. The issues were as varied as the people. Housing, how communities care for their aging members, student mental health, and with the local newspaper, misinformation and political polarization. Whatever the topic, the aim was the same, to give a group what it needs to work through a shared problem together. As facilitator, my role was to help people,
using techniques like uncovering the

0: value tensions underneath their disagreements. This is more delicate than it sounds. When people argue, they tend to argue about conclusions, but conclusions are not always where the real disagreement lives. More often, we hold many of the same values and simply weigh, rank, and apply them differently, shaped by what our own lives have taught us. Take accessory dwelling units, or ADUs, small additional homes built on existing properties. One neighbor might prioritize privacy, worried that an ADU next door changes the quiet street or brings people that they don't know closer to their daily life. Another might prioritize freedom, believing homeowners should have the right to build on their own land as they see fit. Both values can be held by reasonable people. Neither is wrong. The disagreement isn't really about ADUs. Instead, disagreement lives in which value, privacy or freedom, someone weighs more heavily when the two come into tension. Naming the value underneath a position does two things at once. It shows the group where the actual tension sits, and it makes the other person's view legible as something a reasonable person could hold. Once you can see that, movement becomes possible. We were not necessarily searching for common ground that already existed, but rather, we were building it together. At some point, tools stopped being something I reached for and became something I embodied in every day. I noticed it less as a single moment and more as a pattern showing up everywhere. I found myself curious in interactions that used to pass by unnoticed, wanting to know more about people for no reason other than wanting to know them. When someone said something I disagreed with, my first instinct stopped being to argue. It became asking what shaped that belief, what experience or value sits underneath it, digging past the kind of surface-level exchange most conversations settle for. Curiosity tends to be contagious. When I show someone true interest, they often show it back. What started as one person asking questions turns into two people learning from one another. That only works, though, if it stays voluntary. Some people are private, and that is their right. I'm not asking anyone to disclose more than they want to. If someone wants to share, I listen, I ask, I learn. It stopped being a skill I used and became a way I moved through the world. Long after the events ended, I would catch myself in a heated debate at a dinner or with friends, reaching for the why underneath what someone had said instead of what I deemed to be disagreeable or flawed. I stopped needing to win. I started assuming the person across from me knew something that I did not, and that searching to discover their reasoning was the most respectful thing to do. The harder lesson was patience, and most of it was with myself. Some conversations made me frustrated. Some I simply got wrong. The discipline was never to pretend otherwise, but to notice the mistake and repair it, and then to extend that same grace outward. Other people arrive carrying their own frustration and stumble in their own ways, and they need the room to learn that I needed it too. Sometimes the best thing I had to offer was curiosity. It was a single conversation across difference that left someone feeling heard, which can feel rarer than it should. That curiosity follows me well beyond any event, into encounters that have nothing to do with policy. In an old mining community in Wyoming that had largely emptied out, I stopped to talk with a man who made pottery. The town was the kind of place where the buildings tell the story before any person has to, where you can read the initial boom and the migration in the empty storefronts and homes. We sat together while he told me what it had been like to watch his town change, the prosperity that came and went, the quiet, the exodus left behind. He spoke about staying when others left, about his craft, about what it means to keep making something with your hands in a place that feels as though some had forgotten. I was not there as a researcher, and I had no agenda. I simply wanted to know, so I asked, and he told me. I think about that conversation more than he would ever guess, and it gave me something no book could impart. This is what curiosity does. It lets you hear about other people's lifetimes rather than just their opinions, and it asks something of you in return. The willingness to admit that your own understanding is incomplete and that other people's stories and experiences are part of what fills in the gaps. This requires us to choose curiosity over certainty again and again, even when certainty would be easier. I do similar work now at Unify America, helping design and support civic assemblies that bring everyday people together to address shared problems. The timeline is slightly longer than those evening events in graduate school, but the ethic is still the same. What moves me most still happens in the small moments of connection. People who would never have crossed paths in ordinary life, of different ages and neighborhoods and political realities, sitting down together over weeks and slowly getting to know one another. They share meals. They learn the names of each other's kids. They discover often, to their own surprise, that a person they assumed was their opposite carries many of the same worries and hopes that they do. I have been in the room while it happens, and you can feel the shift when it comes. The distance that seemed permanent reveals itself as circumstantial. I don't say this to suggest that dinner table tension is the whole story. Many people are living through a period of real precarity right now for reasons that differ sharply depending on who you ask and what news you consume. Some people are afraid for their safety. Some are afraid for their livelihoods. Some are afraid of being unheard or unseen in a country that no longer feels familiar to them. Whatever the reason, whether it belongs to you, your neighbor, or a stranger you pass on the street, it comes from the same place. We are all moved by our hopes, our dreams, our values, our experiences, our fears. That's part of what makes this work harder than it looks from the outside. You cannot ask someone to be curious about a neighbor's perspective while pretending the stakes are small. The fear is real, even when two people in the same room are concerned about two completely different things. Deliberation does not erase that concern or resolve it, but it does something else that matters as much. It reminds people that they are not just living alongside one another. They are co-creating the communities they share. That means everyone has a seat at the table, not to win an argument, but to build something together that helps all of us navigate life the best way that we know how and become a little bit more of the people we hope to become. Belonging grows out of that kind of collaboration. It is hard to build when we default to blaming our neighbors for our differences, and it gets easier when we choose curiosity instead, again and again, until it becomes a way of being with each other rather than a technique that we reach for. The same attitudes carry weight beyond any single conversation. When people practice curiosity and patience with each other, they build the capacity to do something bigger together, to take part in shaping the decisions that govern their shared life. Civic processes work best when the people inside them can actually hear one another, weigh trade-offs, and hold a disagreement without needing to end it in conquest. That capacity does not appear on its own. It is built the same way any skill is built, through patience, in rooms like the ones I have described, and in the ordinary conversations that happen everywhere else. The more of us who carry these attitudes in public life, the more capable we become together of building a collective vision of what it means to participate in a shared civic life. This is why I do this work, not because I am trying to solve polarization as an abstract problem, but because I know what it feels like when understanding breaks down between people you care about, and what it feels like when it can be repaired. Every assembly, every conversation, every moment of curiosity is a chance to help others experience what I am still learning myself, that we do not have to choose between our perspectives and our relationships. We can seek to understand one another, not out of self-interest, but because human experience is rich beyond measure, and we are all a little incomplete without each other's stories. About the author. Willow Paul is the director of deliberation at Unify America, where she designs deliberative experiences that bring people together to tackle community challenges. She holds a BA and an MA in communication studies from Colorado State University, with a specialization in deliberative practice, and studies how depolarization programs and gamified experiences change the way people engage across difference. You're listening to Sun Sounds of Arizona, bringing you Greater Good Magazine. And we have time for a Greater Good in Action practice. This one is entitled Best Possible Self for Relationships. How to do it. time required, 15 minutes per day for 2 weeks. How to do it? Take a moment to imagine your life in the future and focus specifically on your relationships. What is the best possible romantic, social, and family life you can imagine? This would involve, for example, having a supportive partner, good relationships with your children or parents, and a close group of friends. Think about what your best possible relationships would look like for you. For the next 15 minutes, write continuously about what you imagined about these best possible future relationships. Use the instructions that follow to help guide you through this process. Number one, it may be easy for this exercise to lead you to examine how your current relationships may not match the relationships you would like to have in this best possible future. You may be tempted to think about the ways in achieving the relationships you want has been difficult for you in the past, or about financial, time, social barriers to developing these relationships. For the purpose of this exercise, however, we encourage you to focus on the future. Imagine a brighter future in which you are your best self and your circumstances change just enough to make these desired social connections happen. Two, this exercise is most useful when it is very specific. If you think about having a better relationship with your parents, for instance, describe exactly what would be different in the ways that you relate to each other. If you think about having a partner or a new friend, describe how they interact with you, what you might do together, and so on. The more specific you are, the more engaged you will be in the exercise and the more that you'll get out of it. Three, be as creative and imaginative as you want. Don't worry about grammar or spelling. Why you should try it. Sometimes our goals in life can be elusive, especially when it comes to creating the kinds of relationships that we feel good about. But research suggests that building optimism about the future can motivate people to work toward that desired future and thus make it more likely to become a reality. This exercise asks you to imagine your relationships going as well as they possibly could. Then, write about this best possible future. By doing so, research suggests that you'll not only increase your happiness, but pave the way for stronger and more fulfilling connections. Why it works. By thinking about your best possible future relationships, you can learn about yourself and what you want in your relationships. This way of thinking can help you restructure your priorities in life in order to reach these goals. Additionally, it can help you to increase your sense of control over your relationships by highlighting what you need to achieve your goals. Evidence that it works. People who completed the best possible self-exercise daily for 2 weeks showed increases in positive emotions right after the 2 week study ended. Those who kept up with the exercise even after the study was over continued to show increases in positive mood 1 month later. You've been listening to Greater Good Magazine, brought to you by Sun Sounds of Arizona. This is your volunteer programmer, Barbara Felix, thanking you so much for listening today, and I hope that you have a wonderful rest of your day. And now, stay tuned for more interesting programming coming your way next from Sun Sounds of Arizona.
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Good morning, and welcome to the West Valley News Digest. It's Saturday, August 22nd, 2026. I'm Karen Kelly, your volunteer reader. I'll be starting out with news first from the West Valley View, which covers Buckeye, Avondale, Goodyear, and Tolleson. I'll then be covering news out of Wickenburg from the Wickenburg Sun. And at the bottom of the hour, we'll be covering news from Glendale, Peoria, and Surprise. So let's get started with news from WestValleyView.com. Our first article is Lopez Takes Helm of Goodyear Parks. This article is by Joshua Fenty, West Valley View staff writer. When David Lopez set out to become Parks and Recreation Director for the city of Goodyear, he said he was drawn to the potential the area showed as one of the fastest-growing cities in the United States. Beyond all of its merits, what truly sold him, he said, was the strategic and community-focused leadership demonstrated by Goodyear's officials. Goodyear has really emerged as a city on a hill that's grown responsibly and understands the importance of quality of life for residents and for a safe, healthy, and vibrant community, Lopez said. Ultimately, it was seeing and feeling the community and interacting with all of the wonderful team members here in the city. It occurred to me that this was a very strong and special team here, and they had an amazing work culture. Lopez recently joined the city of Goodyear as its new Parks and Recreation Director, having completed approximately 2 months in the role. He said that his experience has been even better than he imagined it would be, largely due to Goodyear's team being one of the strongest, most talented teams he's ever had the pleasure of working with. Stepping into the role, Lopez said one of his primary goals is to help Goodyear continue growing sustainably and responsibly. As new development brings increased demand for parks and recreational amenities, he hopes to balance those needs with maintaining the quality of the city's existing assets and services. For Lopez, proceeding successfully will also involve tailoring services to residents' needs and ensuring access throughout the community. Additionally, he hopes to ensure that trails are built safely and responsibly alongside expanding infrastructure and transportation corridors. Though he now serves Goodyear as the Parks and Recreation Director, Lopez moved from Kyle, Texas, where he lived for 2 years and worked as the Parks and Recreation Director. In his time, he also had the opportunity to work with Brian Langley, Goodyear's city manager, who also recently joined the city. I trust his leadership, and I know that he, as a city manager and leader of the organization, places a very high premium on parks and recreation and quality of life, Lopez said. It's nice to know that you'll be working with supportive leadership. That's always important for any team member. Beyond his time in Kyle, Lopez brings years of parks and recreation experience from other parts of Texas, including the city of Dallas. Like in Goodyear, Kyle experienced rapid population growth, giving Lopez experience balancing the maintenance of existing amenities with planning for the needs of an expanding community. Outside of his work with Goodyear Parks and Recreation, Lopez enjoys spending time outdoors himself. An avid cyclist, he rides both recreationally and competitively, and said biking has long been one of his favorite ways to stay active. Still a Texan at heart, one of his favorite destinations in Goodyear is Buc-ee's, where he can grab a brisket sandwich. As Lopez settles into his new role, several major parks and recreation projects are already on the horizon for Goodyear. Among the initiatives Lopez is looking forward to is the Bullard Wash Trail Extension, which will span approximately 3 miles from Goodyear Civic Square, or GSQ, to Goodyear Ballpark. He also named Phase 2 of the Goodyear Recreation Campus and Rehabilitation Efforts at Goodyear Community Park as some of the projects he is most excited about coming in the near future. Looking forward to his future in Goodyear, Lopez said he's thrilled to join the Parks and Recreation team and build upon the work that came before him.
I think Goodyear has been in good hands for many years and has accomplished many amazing things for its residents, Lopez said. I just hope to continue to build on that solid foundation that's already been established by the existing team and also by my predecessors. And this concludes the article, Lopez Takes Helm of Goodyear Parks. Our next article is entitled, Sprouts to Anchor New Astraea Development. This article is by Jimmy Van Wickler, West Valley View staff writer. A new Sprouts Farmer Market is planned for Astraea, anchoring a lakeside retail development that officials and developers say will bring more grocery, dining, and service options closer to residents of the growing master planned community. Common Bond Development Group plans to develop the grocery-anchored shopping center along Astraea Parkway near North Lake. The first phase will include a 23,024-square-foot Sprouts Market, 9,200 square feet of in-line retail space, and a 3,000-square-foot standalone pad. A future second phase is expected to add between 16,000 and 20,000 square feet of additional retail and restaurant space near the lake. The project is targeted to break ground in the first quarter of 2027. Goodyear Mayor Joe Pizzillo and Astraea residents have been asking for additional grocery and retail choices for years. They want options, and unfortunately, they haven't had that, Pizzillo said. They've got Safeway, and there's nothing against Safeway or anything, but they wanted more options, and I think Sprouts is going to bring that for them. Pizzillo said landing Sprouts could also help spur additional development around North Lake, particularly restaurants and other retailers. Sprouts will be the anchor, he said. Sprouts will kick it off. Trevor Cohen of Common Bond Development Group said Sprouts played a significant role in determining where the project would be located. Common Bond is finishing another Sprouts-anchored project at Ellsworth and Ray Roads in Mesa, and the grocer identified Goodyear, specifically Astraea, as a market where it wanted to expand. Harvard Investments, the master developer of Astraea, already had property in the community designated for commercial development, allowing the groups to bring the project together. Cohen said the development is intended to address a shortage of commercial amenities in Astraea, with restaurants among the biggest needs. I would say quick service and full service restaurants that are of a better scale and brand, right higher end, Cohen said. I think they're waiting for their turn to have some of those retailers. He said Sprouts' presence should make it easier to attract those businesses, along with service-oriented tenants that can handle residents' everyday needs. The leasing process for the remaining spaces is just beginning. Cohen said Common Bond has received preliminary interest but declined to identify potential tenants because discussions remain in their early stages. I don't want to mislead the community or the city or anyone with floating names of businesses now, and then in a year from now, none of those are in the project, Cohen said. The project's preliminary design by Suite 6 Architecture Plus Planning draws inspiration from its location near North Lake, the Yacht Club of Astraea, and Star Point Residence Club. Plans call for a maritime-inspired appearance, incorporating wood-like materials and architectural elements that reflect the lakeside setting. Cohen said the design is still being refined with the city. We are trying to embrace, to your point, not only the lake, but the yacht club branding, Cohen said. Pizzillo said fitting the development into the character of Astraea is important. I think that's critical to make sure that it blends into the North Lake and what goes on out there, he said. Common Bond is also planning the center as a more pedestrian-friendly development than a conventional shopping center. Cohen said wider walkways, multiple pedestrian routes, enhanced landscaping, and upgraded hardscape finishes are intended to make walking through the property more inviting. The connection to North Lake is expected to become more prominent during the project's second phase. Phase 1 is planned to include additional parking geared toward lake visitors.
For phase two, Common Bond is considering elevated restaurant patios overlooking the lake, additional pedestrian connections, and a possible viewing area extending toward the water. Those concepts remain preliminary. Cohen said Common Bond intends to complete the initial development and evaluate market demand before determining when to begin the second phase. If demand is particularly strong, however, an additional building could potentially be moved forward sooner. Growth in Estrella and across the West Valley was a critical factor in the project, Cohen said. He noted that the community's growing population, coupled with relatively limited commercial competition, made the area attractive for a specialty grocer. For residents who currently leave Estrella for groceries and other services, Cohen said bringing those businesses closer could also mean spending less time driving. We're just going to, hopefully, build an amenity and a shopping center that will make their lives a little bit easier, he said. The project could also generate a significant economic return for Goodyear. Cohen said an analysis by Common Bond estimates Phase 1 could generate approximately $5 million to $6 million in construction and sales-related tax revenue over 10 years. He estimated Phase 2 could contribute another $4 million to $5 million during that period, putting the combined potential at roughly $10 million. Cohen said those figures are estimates and that he had not quantified the number of jobs the development could create. Pazillo said the development fits into Goodyear's broader effort to bring amenities and gathering places closer to residents as the city grows. He said Sprouts is something residents have wanted and described the project as the beginning of additional opportunities for Estrella. Looking forward, Pazillo said he expects the community to continue adding shopping, dining, and other amenities around its existing natural features. It's a beautiful place, number one, Pazillo said. You got the lake, you got the mountains in the background. The more amenities you add, the more people are going to like it. And this concludes the article entitled, Sprouts to Anchor New Estrella Development. Our next article is entitled Memorial Run Honors Police Canines, written by Joshua Fenty, West Valley View staff writer. For Jay Nix, some of the most vital members of any police department have four legs and fur. Like any officer, he said, police canines put their lives on the line every day and sometimes lose them. Every year, these dogs are putting their life on the line to ultimately save the ones that we're out here serving, as well as the officers that are utilizing them to help them do this job, said Nix, president of Canines United. That sacrifice isn't going unnoticed. To honor police canines that died in the line of duty, national nonprofit organization Canines United will host its 7th annual memorial run on Tuesday, September 1st, National Police Canine Day. The event calls on law enforcement personnel and communities across the country to participate in a 9K, 5K, or 1 mile run. Canines United uses the funds from the event to support active duty police canines, helping secure advanced training, safety equipment, heat alarms, kennels, and other equipment. This year's memorial honors 23 police canines that died in the line of duty during 2025, including but not limited to Arizona, Canine Raven, Tucson Police Department, California, Canine Spike, Burbank Police Department, Texas, Canine Chico, Bourne Police Department, Canine Ozzy, McKinney Police Department. Departments in Florida, Georgia, Hawaii, Ohio, South Carolina, Tennessee, Maine, Minnesota, Missouri, New Mexico, North Carolina, Virginia, and West Virginia are also remembering canines who died in the line of duty. Participants can register online for the run at canineunited.org. And that's the letter K, the number 9, S, united.org.
McKinney Police Department's canine Ozzy is among the four-legged officers who is being remembered on August 10th. Nick said that Ozzy worked with the department for a little over a year when he was shot in the line of duty. It was a barricaded suspect in a hotel room, he explained. Ozzy was deployed in this room to take the suspect into custody, and the suspect ended up shooting him, and he ultimately succumbed to those wounds. Due to the demanding nature of the duties the canines fulfill, it is not a role undertaken by just any dog, Nix explained. Canines are from specialized bloodlines and carefully selected working breeds that go through extensive training in order to help track and apprehend subjects, locate lost children and elderly people, and use their noses to detect guns, bombs, and other dangers. He said they're bred to possess abilities that most dogs do not have and regularly enter harm's way to save their partner officers. German Shepherds and Belgian Malinois tend to be the dogs closely associated with police work. Nick said that other breeds work with the department as well. Canine units often employ single-purpose dogs in airports and schools to complete tasks such as drug detection and can be breeds as seemingly unconventional as Golden Labradors. Beyond serving as Canines United's president, Nix is a 26-year law enforcement veteran who spent the majority of his career training and working with police dogs. He was the canine unit commander for the Marion County Sheriff's Office in Florida. He recalled the first time he experienced the loss of a canine from his own agency and described the experience as sobering. I remember vividly the first time I watched the body cam video of the handler that worked for me, who was involved in a very violent situation with a suspect who had made up his mind that he was not going to prison and that he was going to do his best to kill that officer that day, Nick said. That dog sacrificially reacted to the moment without a thought in the world for its own well-being. No doubt, no question allowed that handler to go home to his wife and his daughter. For the Canines United president, the purpose of the memorial run is to make sure that police dogs are not viewed as merely statistics. As living beings who gave their lives to protect their human partners and members of the community, Nick said their sacrifice matters. We don't want those dogs' sacrifice to just be viewed as a statistic, he said. We want that to be viewed as a real sacrifice that a living, breathing animal made so that a human could go home to their family and so that a community could be safer. We never want that to go unrecognized. And that concludes the article, Memorial Run Honors Police Canines. And that concludes news from WestValleyNews.com. Now, let's move on to news from the Wickenburg Sun. The next article is, Tourism Campaign Delivers Strong Results, Sets Course for Fiscal Year 2026-27. Wickenburg's tourism marketing campaign generated more than 5.1 million digital impressions, over 70,000 website visits, and more than 2,400 attributed in-person visits during fiscal year 2025-26, according to an annual review presented to the Wickenburg Town Council by Wasatch Mountains Media. The presentation highlighted a year of strong digital performance while outlining a proposed $65,000 marketing strategy designed to build on those results during FY 2026-27. From October 2025 through June 2026, the campaign produced 5.12 million advertising impressions, 70,143 website visits of people exploring Wickenburg, and 38,256 ad clicks. Using foot traffic attribution technology, the campaign also tracked more than 2,438 visitors who were exposed to digital advertising before visiting Wickenburg. Website traffic peaked during the winter tourism season, reaching more than 17,600 visits in January and nearly 15,800 in February,
reflecting heightened interest during Arizona's busiest travel months. The campaign also outperformed tourism industry benchmarks across multiple digital channels. Google search advertising achieved a 21.26% click-through rate in Arizona, nearly three times the reported industry average of 7.83%. The presentation also identified the Phoenix metropolitan area, including Surprise, Mesa, Scottsdale, and surrounding West Valley communities, as Wickenburg's strongest regional audience for weekend and overnight travel. Beyond Arizona, Las Vegas and Los Angeles emerged as the leading out-of-state markets, with analytics indicating those visitors often stay longer and spend more during their trips. The report also noted an emerging trend in travel planning, artificial intelligence platforms. A major addition to the upcoming marketing effort will be promotion of the new Vulture Mountain Recreation Area, including its UTV trail system and RV park. The presentation describes the recreation area as a significant economic asset capable of attracting overnight visitors while capitalizing on growing interest in off-highway vehicle recreation, RV travel, and outdoor adventure. Marketing efforts will target UTV enthusiasts, RV travelers, outdoor recreation audiences, and Phoenix area residents seeking weekend getaways. Campaign tactics include pre-opening awareness, grand opening promotions, and year-round advertising integrated into the broader tourism campaign. The presentation also outlined optional investment opportunities should additional funding become available. Recommendations include expanding connected TV and YouTube advertising, increasing social media reach, investing in search engine optimization for outwickenburgway.com, and developing media relations with Phoenix television stations to generate earned media coverage. According to the report, these additional investments could significantly expand Wickenburg's visibility while complementing the town's existing digital advertising strategy. The FY 2026-27 proposal is designed to build on the previous year's performance by refining audience targeting, expanding awareness in key markets, and promoting new attractions intended to increase visitation, overnight stays, and tourism-related economic activity. And that's all the time we have for the article, Tourism Campaign Delivers Strong Results, Sets Course for Fiscal Year 2026-27. Next up, obituaries. Judy Ann Simmons passed away August 3rd. Next up, business. August business after hours mixer canceled. Please note that there will not be a business after hours mixer in August. The Wickenburg Chamber of Commerce will be taking a brief break from our monthly networking event and looks forward to welcoming everyone back at our next business after hours mixer in September. 47th Annual Wickenburg Bluegrass Festival. The Wickenburg Chamber of Commerce is proud to present the 47th Annual Wickenburg Bluegrass Festival, November 13th through 15th, at the Everett Bowman Rodeo Arena, located at 935 Constellation Road, less than 2 miles from historic downtown Wickenburg. As one of the oldest bluegrass festivals in the Southwest, the event offers a weekend of live music, featured bands, food vendors, a beer booth, and plenty of fun. 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The Wickenburg Chamber of Commerce is seeking volunteers to serve as visitor center information specialists. 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
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Next up, this week in Wickenburg history. 70 years ago, August 17, 1956. 67 Market and Cafe has 9th anniversary. Mr. and Mrs. John Burgess this week are observing the 9th anniversary of their 67 Market and Cafe out on the California Highway. They came here from San Diego 10 years ago, purchased a 100 by 200 foot lot, and erected what was then the 67 Cafe and also their home at the rear of the lot. 9 years ago, when they built the cafe, the only other places of business out on the highway were Ship's Seaside Station, now Blakely's, and the Shell Station of Sid and Art Redford. The nearest other business was Double J Court. In the process of building were the Sun Valley Motel, the Westerner Court, and Many Feathers, which was a cafe in the beginning. 50 years ago, August 19, 1976, local athletes honored by magazine. Wickenburg High School athletes Mundo Reza and John Ullinger have been selected as prep track and field athletes of the year for 1976 by Coach and Athlete magazine. Criteria by which they were nominated include athletic ability, including statistics and overall performance, sportsmanship, and personal leadership displayed during the current season. Sponsored by Coach and Athlete magazine, Athlete of the Year is an annual honor roll paying tribute to more than 900,000 track and field athletes across the nation. And 10 years ago, August 17, 2016, WPD issues body-worn cameras to all officers. Wickenburg police are now rolling while they are rolling. On August 11th, every officer on the force was issued a body-worn camera, BWC, for duty. Chief Les Brown, who came on board in January, said one of the first directives he received from town council was to undertake a project to bring BWCs to the department. Having come from a large police department in Albuquerque, where cameras have been used since 2009, Brown said, "It wasn't much of a stretch for me to get this going." And before we cover the pet of the week, I just want to remind our listeners that you can hear Sun Sounds on your Echo Dot or smart home device. Now, our pet of the week comes to us from the Humane Society of Wickenburg. And we have this week a Terrier Jack Russell mix named Jasper. This handsome boy weighs 17.3 pounds. He is 1 year, 5 months old. He has an intake date of August 3rd and adoption fee of $300. His bio says, "Meet Jasper." Jasper is a repeat escape artist. But don't let that fool you. This handsome guy is full of love, personality, and a zest for life. He's looking for an active family that can keep both his mind and body busy. A secure yard is a must, along with plenty of attention, exercise, and adventures. Give Jasper something to do, and he'll be your happiest, most loyal companion. As if he wasn't charming enough, Jasper was recently spotted by a local talent agent who thinks he has the perfect look for commercials and advertisements. Who knows? You might just be rescuing Wickenburg's next four-legged movie star. Those interested in adopting Jasper or any of the other available pets can reach the Humane Society of Wickenburg by phone at 928-684-8801. That concludes news from the Wickenburg Sun. I'm Karen Kelly, and you're listening to the West Valley News Digest on Sun Sounds of Arizona. You can take Sun Sounds with you. You can get our stream and on-demand on our new Sun Sounds of Arizona app for Apple and Android phones.
For the remaining time, I will be reading news from Glendale, Peoria, and Surprise from yourvalley.net, the online editions of the Glendale, Peoria, Surprise, Independence, the Glendale Star, and the Peoria Times. So let's continue. Our next article is entitled, Jilly and Mark Sculptures Arrive for Year at Westgate in Glendale. This article comes to us from the Glendale Independent. Westgate Entertainment District announced

The sculptors invite visitors to sit, interact, take photographs, and become part of the artwork. Called the most successful and prolific creators of public art in New York's history by the New York Times, Jilly and Mark have installed public artworks in more than 250 cities worldwide. At the heart of every Jilly and Mark sculpture are their characters, Rabbit Woman and Dog Man, unlikely soulmates who symbolize acceptance, unity, and the belief that love has the power to overcome differences. These characters journey alongside endangered animals, encouraging people to see wildlife not as something separate from humanity. The White Rhino Bench of Friendship highlights one of the world's most endangered animals. The sculpture serves as both a place to gather and a reminder of the need to protect vulnerable species. At Waterdance Plaza, the giraffe and chimpanzee were on a wild ride to a safer place with Rabbit Woman and Dog Man, celebrates adventure, hope, and coexistence. The tandem bicycle sculpture encourages visitors to join Rabbit Woman, Dog Man, a giraffe, and a chimpanzee on their symbolic journey. Inspired by Jilly's childhood in Africa and Mark's work with conservationist Dr. Jane Goodall, the artists have dedicated their careers to giving wildlife a voice through public art. By bringing these sculptures to Glendale, Westgate continues its vision of enhancing public spaces. These two installations will remain on public display for about a year. Central to Jilly and Mark's mission is their charity, the Love the Last Wildlife Fund, which raises funds, awareness, and support for some of the world's most endangered species. And this concludes the article, Jilly and Mark Sculptures Arrive for Year at Westgate in Glendale. Our next article is also from the Glendale Independent, entitled Paddle Tech Partners with Glendale Chicken and Pickle. Chicken and Pickle recently announced a partnership with Paddle Tech to make pickleball more accessible to players across the country, including the Glendale location that serves the West Valley. Chicken and Pickle has a restaurant and pickleball courts in the Westgate Entertainment District at 9330 West Hannah Lane. It opened in summer 2023. It combines a casual, chef-driven restaurant and sports bar that has pickleball courts and a variety of yard games. The business just finished its fourth annual back-to-school drive benefiting Glendale Elementary School District. Guests will have access to Paddle Tech's paddles for demos and rentals, giving patrons the opportunity to try different paddle types during real play to determine which paddle is right for them. Guests now are able to purchase these paddles on site. Paddle Tech's roster of professional athletes will host clinics, exhibitions, and community events at Chicken and Pickle venues throughout the year. And this concludes the article, Paddle Tech Partners with Glendale Chicken and Pickle. Our next article is from the Peoria Independent. Peoria receives Gold Award from International Economic Development Council. The city of Peoria has earned international recognition for its leadership in economic development, receiving the Gold Award from the International Economic Development Council in the 2026 Excellence in Economic Development Awards. Peoria was recognized in the Innovative Economic Development category for communities with populations between 200,000 and 500,000 for its groundbreaking work on the Peoria Innovation Core, according to a news release. The award recognizes Peoria's bold vision, strategic planning, and collaborative partnerships that have positioned the city into one of the nation's fastest-growing centers for advanced manufacturing and semiconductor innovation, the release states. The Peoria Innovation Corps represents a once-in-a-generation opportunity that is reshaping our community and positioning Peoria as a global destination for innovation, said Mayor Jason Beck. This international recognition reflects the vision of our City Council, the dedication of our staff, and the outstanding partnerships that made this transformative project possible,

0: Together, we are building an innovation ecosystem that will create economic opportunity for generations to come. The IEDC Award adds to a growing list of national honors recognizing the PIC and the city's successful recruitment of Amkor Technologies' Advanced Semiconductor Packaging and Test Campus. Earlier this year, Site Selection magazine named the Amkor project the number one economic development deal in North America, citing the project's capital investment and job creation. Amkor announced plans to expand its investment in Peoria from an initial $2 billion to $7 billion, planning to create approximately 3,000 high-wage jobs with an average annual salary of $90,000. And this concludes the article, Peoria Receives Gold Award from International Economic Development Council. Let's continue. Our next article is from the Surprise Independent. 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The Volunteer Income Tax Assistance Program is sponsored by the IRS and provides free tax return preparation services through a large network of short-term volunteers. Volunteers are not required to have prior tax preparation experience. Training will be provided. There is a large variety of volunteer opportunities within the VITA program, including the following. Tax Preparer. 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Interviews taxpayers to determine if all income, deductions, and allowable credits are claimed. Greeter Screener. Greets taxpayers to create a welcoming atmosphere and performs the screening process of all taxpayers prior to moving them to the tax preparer. Interpreter. Provides bilingual assistance for Spanish-speaking and ASL clients seeking tax preparation services. VITA information sessions are available at Surprise Resource Center, Riverboat Bingo, and online. 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And this completes the article, Surprise, Already Looking for Tax Prep Volunteer. Our next article is from the Peoria Times. It's entitled Felons Family Continues Deer Valley Legacy by Joshua Fenty, Peoria Times staff writer. For father-daughter duo John and Emmy Felons, saying that Deer Valley High feels like a family takes on a more literal meaning than it would for most of the school's teachers and staff. In many ways, their family tree was planted and continues to grow at Deer Valley High School. "I pretty much grew up on this campus," Emmy said. "I remember being a little kid, waiting for my dad to get done with whatever he had to do for work, hanging out with the secretaries while they were feeding me licorice, and going to my grandma's classroom and watching movies while I'd wait to go home. I knew my way around before I was even a freshman. Being here has always been like a second home for me." This year marks Emmy's first as a full-time teacher at Deer Valley High School, where she previously returned as a student teacher and volleyball coach after graduating in 2022. She currently teaches reading and math intervention classes, though Emmy said she would eventually like to teach English. As a student, Emmy said that her favorite teacher was English teacher Katie Harkema, and she also trained as a student teacher under English department chair Allison McGowan. In addition to teaching, Emmy coaches Deer Valley's freshman girls volleyball team after playing indoor and beach volleyball during her own years as a student. Though she loves her job, Emmy wasn't always absolutely certain that she wanted to become a teacher. She said that she loved writing and considered a career in journalism before ultimately choosing to become a teacher. Emmy's mother, Katie, would jokingly encourage her daughter to make sure she understood what she was getting herself into. But Emmy is not the only teacher in her family. Far from it. Her maternal grandparents, Larry and Debbie Eubanks, were both educators at Deer Valley High School. Their three children, including Katie, all attended Deer Valley High School, and Katie's siblings would go on to pursue careers in education as well. John, a Deer Valley alumni, married Katie and returned to the school to teach history and coach basketball, baseball, and football. Their children, Emmy and Jackson, spent much of their early childhood on campus and would return as students for their high school education. While Jackson is an aspiring firefighter, he is currently studying history education to become a teacher as an alternative career path. Serving as both a teacher and coach is something that Emmy shares with her father and late grandfather. For several decades, Larry worked at Deer Valley High School as a teacher and baseball coach. Following his death in 2024, John said the family held his memorial service at the school, which drew hundreds of people from the Deer Valley High community. To honor his life and legacy, the school also named the baseball field after him. "That's where you start to see the big picture of the legacy," John said. "The Eubanks family has been part of this school's history." John's chapter as an educator in that history began when he returned to Deer Valley as a teacher and coach during the 1993-94 school year. As a student athlete who mainly played football and dabbled in basketball, John was inspired by his coaches who also taught history to pursue a similar career. The classes he is teaching this year include world history and advanced placement human geography. When his children were growing up and finding opportunity in sports, John said that he stepped away from coaching so that he could be there for them. Emmy and Jackson becoming students, he said, re-energized him and helped him rediscover the excitement he felt as a new teacher over 30 years ago. He said he found himself being excited to attend football games and other recreational activities Deer Valley had to offer. "It's not just in your classroom that you become passionate about being a teacher. It's being involved in the campus and all the things about being part of a school," he said. For John, the experience became even more special when Emmy decided that she wanted to teach at Deer Valley High School as well. Though his classroom is in the 300 building, he said he makes frequent trips to the 600 building, responding to a call for help from his daughter. "At the end of the day," John said, "I'm still Dad." Their time as colleagues has not come without its hijinks and laughs. Recently, the teachers at Deer Valley High were issued their ID cards for the year. John said that because he does not have a class during the first hour of the day, he was one of the first to go get his. He gave his last name to the student aide, received a card, and handed it to the photographer to have his picture printed on it. After the process was completed, he put the card away without taking notice of it. The next day, he realized that the ID with his picture printed on it reads Emmy Felons. All the front office ladies were like, "You need to keep it that way. You cannot change that." And I'm like, "All right, here we go," John said with a laugh. He explained that Emmy's ID turned out correctly because she gave her first and last name, and the office workers, realizing they didn't have an ID for her, created one with her name, much to John's disappointment. He said he was hoping she would get the card with his name on it, but apparently fate had other plans. Looking forward to her first year as a full-fledged teacher, Emmy said that she is focused on showing up for her students in every way that she can. "I don't take it lightly that their parents are trusting me with them for the hour that I have them in class," she said. "I'm not your mom, but I am responsible for you when you are here in my room. I'm here to protect you, and I'm here to help you, whatever that means. I love them all no matter what, even on the hard days." For John, sharing this experience with his children has been wonderful, but he made sure never to force it upon them. Reflecting on Emmy and Jackson's childhoods, he said, it was important that they make the decision to attend Deer Valley High School for themselves. His youngest daughter, now 9, will be given that same choice when the time comes. After more than 3 decades at Deer Valley, John says he has thought about the mark he hopes to leave on the school. Knowing Emmy made the choice to return as an educator for herself, he said he feels he has already succeeded. If I can leave my mark, to me, I've already done so by having my daughter come back and teach here, John said. The idea that this school has meant enough for her to want to come back and coach here and teach here is pretty special. And that concludes the article entitled Felon's Family Continues Deer Valley Legacy. Our next article is from the Peoria Independent. Peoria Unified appoints new director of technology. Peoria Unified School District has appointed Ezra Williams as their new director of technology. Williams brings more than 20 years of experience supporting technology in Arizona for public schools. He most recently served as the director of technology for Cave Creek Unified School District, where he modernized network infrastructure across 9 locations, led a district-wide systems migration, and strengthened cybersecurity. Previously, Williams served 8 years as the director of technology for Pendergast Elementary School District, supporting 9,000 students and 1,000 employees across 17 locations. During that time, he led the deployment of more than 14,000 student devices to reach a 1-to-1 student-to-device ratio and guided the district's move to a cloud environment. He began his career in public education in 2003 as a network administrator for Dysart Unified School District, where he built and supported network systems at 27 sites, serving 23,000 students and 3,000 staff members. He holds an Associate of Occupational Studies in Electronics and earned Dean's Honors in both Electronics and Digital Electronics. And that concludes the article, Peoria Unified appoints new Director of Technology. Next up, we'll cover an event coming in today. This is from the Peoria Independent. Cowboys at Cardinals, 7 p.m. today, Saturday, August 22nd, State Farm Stadium, 1 Cardinals Drive, Glendale. Cardinals fans have an early assignment. Don't let the place turn blue and silver. Arizona welcomes the Cowboys for its preseason home finale this Saturday in Glendale. The game offers Valley fans one more summer look at the Cardinals before the regular season, with the added incentive of trying to make sure the famously well-traveled Cowboys faithful don't sound like the home crowd. And really, football's return means more than what happens after kickoff. It means jerseys coming out of closets, grills firing up, and tailgating returning to the great lawn, even if August in Arizona isn't exactly Lambeau weather. Shade helps, water is wise, and an ice chest full of cold beer has been known to make triple-digit temperatures slightly more negotiable. So arrive early, tailgate responsibly, and remind Cowboys fans exactly whose parking lot they wandered into. And we'll conclude with the last article, which comes to us today from the Peoria Times, entitled Manuel is Back 2026, Around the Bloomin' Town by Judy Bloom, Peoria Times columnist. Manuel, welcome back! Our sweet and friendly tarantula has just arrived at my friend Diane's house in New River for his annual visit. 20-plus years have gone by since he first sauntered up the driveway and made a pattern of staying with Diane for 3 months at a time. Manuel did not show up last year, and we all feared the worst. It's a scary world out there. Sometimes, dear readers, we just need a friend. A friend who will walk through a scorching desert, escape the perils of predators, suffer through the wind, rain, and dust of monsoons with no map, GPS, or cell phone, just to come back home. So Manuel made the journey and strutted through Diane's open door to once again grace her life with his presence. Diane has given us thrilling reports about Manuel and his antics. You see, this is the routine. He shows up unannounced and then lounges around the house for 3 months. On the ceiling, occasionally over her bed, in the shower stall, stay dirty that day, on the kitchen counter, eat out, and sometimes just resting on the back of the sofa. Keep standing. In other words, Manuel makes himself at home. 1 year, Manuel decided to crawl inside Diane's big Velcro hair curlers and was found sleeping like a baby. Imagine Diane's shock when she went to put a curler in her hair to discover a tarantula curled up inside. Diane screamed, and Manuel just walked indignantly away to find another secret spot. And so it goes. When you let a spider have the rule of the house, tiptoe carefully and be prepared. Wear your hair straight. Here is the story from the beginning. Our Spidey, fondly called Manuel, likes to arrive in late July and leaves in early October. The arachnid specialist at the Phoenix Zoo speculates that this tarantula has an established migration pattern, which has been likely imprinted into the offspring. And since a female tarantula can live 25 years, males usually 10 to 12 years, it might be safe to say that this furry little beast is actually a female or an offspring of Manuel. It all started one July day when Diane noticed something with a big belly and hairy legs walking into her house through an open sliding door. No, it wasn't her neighbor. Yikes! A spider of the biggest, furriest kind was strutting around her kitchen. Consider the kind heart and calm disposition that it takes to open your home to a big, fat spider. Not a pet nor companion, just a little creature of God that strolled innocently in through an open door. After checking out the premises and the occupant, he liked what he saw and kept coming back. Yes, there are problems in the world, but with Manuel's arrival, it is a reminder that the earth is spinning on its proper axis and the stars are lining up just right. Life is good because one happy eight-legged critter has come home. Dear readers, if you see one of our Arizona wonders, the tarantula, please look kindly and do not be afraid. They make perfect house guests. And that concludes the article, Manuel is Back 2026. Well, that's all the time we have for today. Thank you for joining me for the West Valley News Digest. Remember, if you miss a program, you can get it on demand at sunsounds.org/broadcast info and audio/on demand. I'm Karen Kelly, your Sun Sounds volunteer. 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
1: Coming up next, as federal protections fade, disabled Americans fear a return to institutions. 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Hello, everyone, and welcome back to the program. This edition covers the week of August 9th, 2026. Hope everyone is doing well and staying cool this week, as challenging as that may be. We've got lots of interesting stories for you this week, so let's get started. 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As federal protections fade, disabled Americans fear a return to institutions. Legal challenges and funding cuts threaten to unravel community-based disability services. This is written by Anna Claire Vollers and published on August 6th. When Rob Stone finished high school in Bethesda, Maryland in 2018, he was asked to identify three goals for his life. Stone loves art and baseball. He's cheerful, sports a cheeky mustache, and he's always up for an adventure. Stone has a rare genetic movement disorder, dystonia parkinsonism, that limits his mobility and speech. Setting specific goals would help him construct the life he wanted and help his family identify the services he would need to live it to the fullest. His parents suggested goals like going on lots of walks or visiting state parks. Stone just looked at them like they were ridiculous, said his mom, Geneva Stone. Quote, we eventually discovered, through the right series of questions, that Robert wanted to protest, she said. He'd watched disabled protesters dragged out of their wheelchairs from then-Senate Majority Leader Mitch McConnell's office at the U.S. Capitol the year before, as they demanded the preservation of the Affordable Care Act. Now, 29, Rob has been a fixture on Capitol Hill and at the Maryland State House ever since, advocating alongside his parents for disability rights and health care. Earlier this year, he joined other advocates to lobby the state legislature not to cut funding for services that help him and others live in their communities. They weren't able to prevent the cuts, but they did succeed in limiting them. Disabilities advocates around the country are fighting a surge of federal and state actions that have eroded protections meant to keep people with disabilities living and working in their communities, rather than in institutions. The federal government has walked away from decades-old requirements that states deliver disability services to people where they live. At the same time, state leaders, citing budget shortfalls, have rolled back community services the feds don't require them to fund. Quote, it's really hard, said Rob Gorski, an Ohio father of three sons with autism, who runs a popular social media account called The Autism Dad. You try to wrap your head around one thing, and by the time you even figure out a path forward from there, they've thrown more stuff at you, unquote. In Maryland, state lawmakers were weighing cuts to Medicaid, the joint federal-state program that covers much of Rob's care, which he receives at home. The federal government will be reducing its share of Medicaid funding as part of the One Big Beautiful Bill Act, the broad tax and spending measure President Donald Trump signed last summer. Maryland ended up cutting $126 million from the agency that administers Medicaid for people with developmental disabilities. But that was less than the $150 million reduction that Democratic Governor Wes Moore originally proposed. The final budget also scrapped a proposed cap on how much state funding a person in the program could receive per year. Quote, Medicaid itself isn't just a budget line item, Geneva said. It's the mechanism through which the federal government ensures that people with disabilities have the civil right to live in their communities, unquote. Other threats to the community-based disability services have emerged in Washington, D.C. and across the nation. In June, the U.S. Department of Justice issued an opinion memo that says states don't have to fund in-home or community-based services for people with disabilities who don't want to live in institutions. The memo is a significant reinterpretation of federal law and represents a shift away from decades of civil rights protection. The memo doesn't change federal law, but it does signal a new focus for the Department of Justice, which is the primary enforcer of disability rights. Without enforcement, advocates worry, the civil rights protections that they rely on could become moot. In July, the Department of Justice published another notice saying it would no longer enforce its long-standing guidance on how to implement a landmark U.S. Supreme Court decision, Olmstead v. L.C., that requires public entities to provide community-based services rather than institutional care to people with disabilities whenever possible. The federal spending reductions in the One Big Beautiful Bill Act are likely to spur more cash-strapped states to cut home and community-based services, since the federal Medicaid law only requires them to provide institutional care. More than half a dozen states have already moved to limit such services for people with disabilities, according to an analysis of state actions by researchers at George Washington University. And at least three states are suing to dismantle a section of disability law that requires states to provide community-based services. Defenders of the changes say they will allow states to refocus their limited dollars on people with the most serious medical needs. New Medicaid work requirements in the Trump law, which are expected to drop between 3 million and 7 million people from the rolls, quote, will free up more state funding for home and community-based services recipients, unquote, said Rachel Barkley, director of the Able Americans Disability Policy Think Tank, which is housed inside the conservative National Center for Public Policy Research. But Geneva Stone says the cuts in Maryland threaten her son's ability to get the nursing and other services he needs to be able to live at home. She worries that families like hers will be the first to face forced institutionalization. Quote, more and more burden falls on family caregivers to fill in the gaps, and that leads to unsustainable economic situations for families, she said. Once your job situation falls apart, your savings are gone, you're faced with this ugly choice. I believe strongly in my son's civil right to stay in his community, but I can't keep a roof over his head, unquote. Everything feels uncertain, she said, as long-standing protections seem to be dissolving for her son and others like him. Quote, they're happy. They're living great lives, she said. Are they medically complicated? Well, yes, but do they deserve to spend the rest of their lives lying in a bed in a facility just because it's easier to care for them in a congregate setting? Unquote. That's what people want. In the middle of the 20th century, disabled activists and their family members demanded an end to systemic abuses suffered by many of the hundreds of thousands of disabled people who were hidden away in sprawling state institutions around the country. In the following decades, presidents and lawmakers of both parties championed a national shift away from segregating disabled people in huge facilities and toward the provision of services such as home health nurses, physical therapy, or adaptive tools that would enable them to live at home or in their communities. The two most consequential landmark federal disability rights laws were signed by Republican presidents. Richard Nixon signed the Rehabilitation Act in 1973, and George H.W. Bush signed the Americans with Disabilities Act in 1990. Then, in its 1999 Olmstead ruling, the U.S. Supreme Court ruled that unjustified institutionalization of people with disabilities was a form of discrimination. For decades, we have very intentionally been shifting resources away from institutional care and into the community, because that's what people want, and it's more cost-effective, unquote, said Allison Barkoff, a health law and policy professor and director of the Hirsch Health Law and Policy Program at George Washington University. Quote, we can serve generally 3 people in the community for every 1 person in an institution, and it leads to better outcomes, unquote. More than 8 million Medicaid users receive such home and community-based services across the country, while 1.5 million get services in institutions, such as nursing homes. Federal law requires state Medicaid programs to provide medical care and other support for people with disabilities. People who live in institutions cost Medicaid an average of $54,462 per year, compared with $17,298 for people who get home and community services, according to the most recent Medicaid data. State investments in home and community-based services often result in short-term spending increases, but over time lead to long-term cost savings and a reduction in institutional spending, according to research from Brandeis University's Community Living Policy Center. The national shift to community-based services has been overwhelmingly popular. About 82% of people who receive community-based services prefer to live at home rather than an institution, according to the most recent survey by the Medicaid and CHIP Payment and Access Commission. Quote, that's why, said Barkoff, it is incredibly shocking the approach that this administration is taking to something that has been so bipartisan and so much a part of American culture for decades, unquote. Some Republican-led states now want courts to adopt the Trump administration's new interpretation of the Olmstead decision. Texas has already used the June Department of Justice memo in its lawsuit challenging federal requirements to provide community-based services. Florida also has used the memo as part of its appeal of a case involving medically complex children who were forced into nursing homes because of the state refused to pay for in-home services. Conservative state leaders say the federal government shouldn't dictate how states offer support for people with disabilities and argue that nursing shortages and other issues make it too difficult for states to care for some people outside of institutions. Left behind. Barkley of Able Americans supports the shift away from institutionalization, but she says there should be more public investment in group homes or smaller facilities that can provide 24/7 oversight for people with more complex needs who can't safely live at home. Quote, unfortunately, it's only when someone with a serious mental illness hits the criminal justice system that they're able to receive care, she said. And so for this sliver of the serious mental illness population, this movement has left them behind. VOR, a national disabilities rights nonprofit that supports, quote, a full continuum of care options, unquote, for people with disabilities, argues that overly aggressive enforcement of the Olmstead decision and related federal law has, in some cases, resulted in people with disabilities being moved into community settings without adequate support. That broad strokes application has contributed to poor outcomes, including homelessness for some people. The Department of Justice memo and other federal actions reducing community care have been driven in part by the Trump administration's push to address homelessness, said Barkoff. Trump issued an executive order last July giving states a green light to commit people experiencing homelessness to treatment centers or hospitals, whether they want to go or not. Quote, they have created this narrative that Olmstead created this problem, unquote, of not enough beds for people who need higher levels of care, said Barkoff. But without Olmstead, quote, there was just a hollow promise to close institutions, unquote, she said. What Olmstead did was create a tool to require states to follow through on that commitment. Gorski said it's been more apparent this year than ever that there are people and families, particularly those with complex care needs, who feel that the shift away from institutional care hasn't helped them. Recent efforts by the Trump administration to roll back protections are, quote, exploiting where we fail to ensure that we're taking care of our own people, he said. Everyone in this community should feel seen and heard and like they have a place at the table, unquote. But even VOR warned in a June statement that the Department of Justice memo, quote, substantially weakens, unquote, protections and federal pressure on states to fund the community-based services many people with intellectual and developmental disabilities depend on. States on their own. In June, Republican lawmakers in Ohio swiftly backtracked on a proposal that would have barred Medicaid recipients' family members from being paid as caregivers. They pulled the controversial portion of the bill after backlash from residents who said it would hurt people with developmental disabilities whose caregivers are often relatives whose caregiving duties prevent them from taking other jobs. Some states have recently expanded home and community-based services, including Georgia, Illinois, Ohio, and Wyoming, according to George Washington University's analysis. Others, including California, Idaho, Indiana, Maryland, Minnesota, and Nebraska, have limited services. Some, like Kansas and Virginia, have done both. Ultimately, as the feds back away from enforcing civil rights protections, states are left to figure out how to offer services for people with disabilities in a way that balances civil rights with budget realities. Quote, at this point, it's kind of a state-by-state effort, said Illinois State Senator Julie Morrison, a Democrat who sponsored a bill this year, now law, that turned Illinois State Disability Commission into a cabinet-level agency. Quote, but at the end of the day, we are obligated morally, I believe, to make sure that we are taking care of people who need these services and who want to live in an independent environment, unquote. Rob Stone and his parents plan to continue meeting with state legislators in Maryland to push back against deeper cuts to services that help him remain with his family. His mother said she's been doing a lot of explaining to lawmakers about how civil rights with people with disabilities fit into existing law. Quote, there's a tremendous need for advocates to educate legislators at the state level about this, because they've never had to think about these things before, she said. It's always been something the federal government takes care of. Our next story comes from CBS News Chicago, and you can find them online at cbsnews.com/Chicago. Giannoulias launches pilot program to make handicap placards easier to obtain in Illinois. This is written by Adam Harrington and published on August 6th. Illinois Secretary of State Alexei Giannoulias announced on August 6th that he has launched a pilot program to make parking disability placards easier to obtain. The program follows a new law that allows families caring for children and adults with disabilities to obtain handicap placards more easily. The law allows the Secretary of State's office to issue meter-exempt handicap placards to legal guardians who transport those with disabilities who can't drive themselves. Before this, disability placards were primarily provided to people with disabilities who drive themselves. To support the new law and for better customer service, the Secretary of State's office is expanding disability placard services to 14 more DMV facilities in Illinois. Residents may walk in and apply for or renew their handicap placards, and the processing times will be reduced for applications that had to be mailed in previously. Quote, families caring for children and individuals with disabilities already face enough challenges, accessing parking while transporting a loved one to medical appointments, therapy, school, or other essential services should not be an additional burden, Giannoulias said in a news release. This legislation provides meaningful relief for caregivers while making it easier for eligible Illinoisans to obtain the parking placards they need. It's another step toward delivering more accessible, customer-focused services across our state, unquote. Illinois Governor J.B. Pritzker signed the law expanding handicap placard access. House Bill 4843, into law on August 7th, and it took effect immediately. Meter-exempt placards allow people to park in handicapped spaces in parking lots and also exempt their holders from parking meter fees and time limitations unless parking is limited to 30 minutes or less. For our next story, let's pay a visit to NPR, National Public Radio, and you can find them online at npr.org. Trump administration moves to deregulate Head Start, opening door for sweeping change. This is written by Sequoia Carrillo and published on August 6th. The Trump administration on Thursday, that's last Thursday, August 6th, proposed significant changes to Head Start, the nation's early education program for children from low-income families. The move would diminish the program's federal standards and give states and parents more control. Quote, "We have 1,600 Head Start providers across the country," Alex Adams, the U.S. Department of Health and Human Services Assistant Secretary for Family Support, said in a call with reporters. "And one-size-fits-all mandates from Washington cannot fully account for the realities facing these 1,600 grantees," unquote. Head Start not only provides preschool and child care, but also meals and support services for qualifying families. It now serves more than 700,000 kids each year from birth to age 5. Since its launch in 1965, the $12 billion Health and Human Services program has, for the most part, enjoyed bipartisan support. Lawmakers often cite it as a success, including Health Secretary Robert F. Kennedy Jr. during the call with reporters announcing these changes. But in recent years, some conservatives have criticized Head Start, saying it wastes money and fails to have a lasting impact on students. Aiming to cut costs. The new proposal would limit the amount of money Head Start centers can spend on administrative overhead, from a 15% cap to 5%. This change to save the government $2.2 billion, Adams said, which it plans to reinvest in the program. The goal is to create 200,000 more spots for children, he said. To get those costs down, the administration said it proposes cutting regulation and, quote, compliance-driven activities, according to a press release. Similarly, they are shifting decisions about several standards, such as student-teacher ratios, education requirements, background checks, and transportation practices, back to states. Child care providers are not sold on the proposal. Quote, "If we look at the previous actions of the administration, what they have done is not in favor of expanding the program," unquote, said Yvette Sanchez Fuentes, senior vice president with Start Early, an Illinois-based Head Start partner. Quote, "Is it enough to just bring kids to the door if we're not actually giving kids and families what they need?" unquote. Sanchez Fuentes said administrative costs are not the only things, like payroll and day-to-day operations, but also fill gaps in care. Quote, "If you, for example, have children with disabilities, you can use some of those funds to pay for additional special services on staff with specialties who could come in and support kids," unquote. The administration's proposal also says parents are children's primary teachers and seeks to bring in more parent opinions on, quote, structure and curriculum, unquote, into the classrooms and emphasizes nutrition and exercise. Loosening the standards. Head Start's current standards are laid out in a detailed 133-page guide. The manual is used not only by the program centers, but also by many unaffiliated private child care centers across the country. These standards include safety guidelines, spell out who is eligible for Head Start, and provide detailed rules, such as the requirement that kids in the program brush their teeth once daily with a fluoride toothpaste. Erica Phillips, the executive director for the National Association for Family Child Care, said about 10% of her members are early Head Start child care partners, while the rest are home-based providers around the country. Quote, the Head Start performance standards were a consistent, evidence-based set of standards, she said. It can be helpful to have a nationally recognized benchmark. Unquote. Phillips said her organization will be on the lookout for variations across states. She said she worries, quote, quality is now dependent on your zip code or on your geography, unquote. The Trump administration sees it differently. Quote, flexibility is permission. It's not a mandate, Adams said. The opportunity for these programs to make a different decision does not necessarily mean they must make a different decision, unquote. The changes did not come as a complete surprise. The Conservative Heritage Foundation has long criticized the program, saying it, quote, doesn't work, unquote. In Project 2025, the foundation's policy blueprint that the Trump administration has taken many cues from, the message is clear. Eliminate Head Start. Advocates see what they characterize as the erosion of quality and decrease in standards as the first step in dismantling the program. A long runway. Thursday's announcement came in the form of a Notice of Proposed Rulemaking, or NPRM. It kicks off with a lengthy, formalized process of public comment and talks with stakeholders. It could be 6 months to a year before any new standards take effect. Quote, I just really want folks to know that Head Start is open, said Tommy Sheridan, deputy director at the National Head Start Association, or NHSA, a nonprofit that advocates for the program. The quality of Head Start children and families truly comes from the people that are running Head Start programs. Those folks are going to be the same. They're going to be able to do that, unquote. The administration says the NPRM will be published in the Federal Register on Friday, that was last Friday, August 7th, and be open to public comment for 60 days. And now for something completely different, 10 surprising facts about screen readers. And this comes from Ally Explained at allywithdiana.substack.com. And in this case, the word ally is spelled A11Y. And this was published on August 4th. First, screen readers don't actually read what's on your screen. Despite the name, screen readers don't analyze pixels. They read information from the browser's accessibility tree, which is built from HTML semantics, accessibility APIs, and ARIA. If information isn't exposed there, it may not exist for a screen reader user. Number two, experienced users listen at more than 400 words per minute. To someone hearing it for the first time, it sounds almost incomprehensible. But experienced users become remarkably efficient at understanding highly accelerated speech, allowing them to navigate websites much faster than many sighted users. Number three, a screen reader can tell whether it is a button, even if it doesn't look like one. And the opposite is also true. A beautiful element that looks like a button but is built from a div without correct semantics may be announced simply as clickable or even as plain text. Number four, users rarely listen to a page from top to bottom. Instead, they jump between headings, landmarks, links, form controls, and regions. Think of it as using Control F on an entire website, except the navigation relies on your HTML structure. Number five, a list of links can instantly expose poor link text. Most screen readers let the users display every link on a page. Imagine seeing a list that says, read more, click here, learn more, more. Without surrounding context, these links become almost meaningless. Emoji have names and screen readers to read them aloud, is item number 6. A single smiley face, or a single emoji that looks like a smiley face, becomes, quote, smiling face with smiling eyes, unquote. A long chain of decorative emoji can turn one short sentence into a surprisingly long listening experience. Number 7. Screen readers announce information most people never see. They can tell users whether a checkbox is checked, whether a button is expanded, whether a field is required, whether a heading is level 2, whether a menu item has a submenu, or whether an image has alternate text. Number 8. Bad area, that's spelled A-R-I-A, can make a website less accessible than having no area at all. This is why accessibility professionals often repeat the first rule of area. No area is better than bad area. Native HTML also provides much of the accessibility information browsers and assistive technologies need. And number 9. A website can look perfect and still be almost unusable with a screen reader. Visual design and accessibility are largely independent. Two pages that appear identical can provide completely different

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This program covers the week of August 9th, 2026. Thanks for joining us, and now back to the program. Our next story comes from Future Reflections magazine, a publication of the American Action Fund for Blind Children and Adults. 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This is from their special issue on Braille and the teaching section. Three tips for teaching young children with a visual impairment how to become strong Braille readers. This was written by Christy Smith. It's reprinted by permission from wonderbaby.org. And it's introduced by these words from the editor of Future Reflections magazine. This article offers suggestions to help parents introduce Braille and encourage reading at home. WonderBaby.org is a site teeming with resources for parents of blind children and blind children with additional disabilities. And here's what Christy Smith has to say. The well-known children's book author Dr. Seuss once said, quote, "The more you read, the more things you will know. And the more you learn, the more places you will go," unquote. Dr. Seuss's unforgettable quote makes me think of Braille readers. As an outspoken advocate for Braille, I feel that children who are strong Braille readers become independent adults who will go many places. While I love scanners, audiobooks, and other assistive technology for the blind, I don't feel that this technology should ever take the place of Braille. Learning how to read can be an exciting adventure for children when they are set up for success before reading begins. Here are some tips to help you help your child to become a strong Braille reader. First, take time to relax. Since the emotional brain needs to relax and have fun before long-lasting learning can take place, stress before reading must be eliminated. There is actually a physical response and the release of a hormone when someone is under stress. Once stress enters the body, learning becomes minimal. To assist your child's brain to relax, find his likes and what makes him happy. Then create that environment before you engage him in a book. For instance, if your child enjoys movement, do some movement activities before you read your book. If you can use real items from the story in your activity, that's even better. Using real objects from the story is an important factor in helping your child understand the book. Number two, use real objects. One of the most highly regarded professors for blind and visually impaired young children is Dr. Virginia Bishop. Dr. Bishop once stated, quote, "If you can't bring the child to the world, bring the world to the child," unquote. Dr. Bishop teaches that in order for a child with a visual impairment to fully understand concepts within a book, real objects must be used during the story. For example, if a parent is reading a Braille book with a child who is blind or visually impaired, the child's fingers will move across the lines of Braille while they are listening to the story, having already identified the objects from the book. Through repetition of favorite books, the little one will understand that the dots represent words with meaning in relationship to their world. Another great idea for reinforcing Bishop's methods is to create a story box. Story boxes are a fun way for a child who has a visual impairment to associate real objects with those from the book within one container. For instance, if you are reading a book about the beach, you could place a flip-flop inside the box, a beach towel, and a few other items from the story. Never make it hard on yourself, or you will rarely use the story box idea. Parents have told me for years that they use shoe boxes, nets, trays, and other creative ideas for story boxes, so their child will become a strong reader who truly understands the concepts within the story. Continue to couple real objects during story time, and the words become meaningful. And number three, engage the senses. Another way to help your young child with vision issues is to ingest the story, is to use all of the senses, so the meaning is understood.
If you are reading Little Red Riding Hood, for example,

0: Have your child feel a hood, smell rolls inside a basket, taste hot buttery rolls, and talk about grandma before you actually read the book. Dr. Seuss's famous quote rings true today because the more you read, the more you will know. For our children who are independent Braille readers, the more places they will go. Let's pay a visit to Blind New World, a blog site operated by the Perkins School for the Blind. And you can find them online at blindnewworld.org. Roxy in Color, Authentic Blindness Representation in Middle Grade Fiction. In this novel, author Stacy Cervenka shares an authentic perspective on parenting blind while aiming to demystify disability for middle school readers. When people who are blind read Roxy in Color, I want them to experience a very specific moment. The moment when they smile and think, quote, a blind person definitely wrote this. This has to be an inside job, unquote. That's because the blind characters in Roxy in Color don't just use white canes, guide dogs, Braille, and their other senses, though of course they do those things. But they also deal with rideshare drivers who refuse to transport guide dogs. They discover their child's school calendar is posted on the website as an inaccessible PDF document. They explain why they chose to use a white cane instead of a guide dog, and why they're tired of complete strangers opining that they should get a guide dog because it would make them, quote, more independent, unquote. They attend ACB and NFB conventions. They have decades-long friendships from their involvement in the blind community and enjoy easy camaraderie that comes from shared experiences. The opportunity to write a novel with this kind of accuracy came from an unexpected collaboration. In 2018, Diane Dubrovner, who was then the deputy editor of Parents Magazine, contacted me while researching an article about parents who are blind. At the time, I was serving as chairperson of the Blind Parents Group of the National Federation of the Blind. Diane interviewed me and my husband Greg, who is also blind, along with about a dozen other parents for what became in the May 29 cover story, What Blind Parents Want Us to See. After the article was published, Diane and I stayed in touch. She knew I enjoyed writing, both professionally through my work in public policy and as a freelance writer. Several years later, she approached me with an idea. What if I wrote a middle grade novel together featuring a family with blind parents? It was exactly the kind of story I had always wanted to see on bookstore shelves. Meet Roxy in Color. Roxy in Color is about a 12-year-old girl named Roxy Glass, who moves to a new town on Long Island, New York, and is about to start 7th grade at a new school. At her previous school, Roxy felt like people only thought of her as, quote, the girl with blind parents, unquote. So she decides not to tell her new classmates about her parents' blindness until they actually get to know her. Of course, since her mom and dad are both active in the community, this is harder than it may seem. Her mother, Penny, is a psychologist who has a new book coming out about building a stronger marriage. Her father, Joe, is a software engineer who is into rock climbing. Roxy is also grappling with whether to take the genetic test to determine whether she will inherit retinitis pigmentosa from her mother. Throughout the book, the reader learns about the many tools and techniques her parents use, as well as some of the systemic and interpersonal issues they face. We meet blind YouTuber Leona Banerjee and her parents' friends, the Novaks, another blind couple who have both sighted and blind children. Some of the chapters are even written from the perspective of her mother's guide dog, Nash. As the story progresses, Roxy and her friends have a sleepover and make some unwise choices. When a neighbor reports Roxy's parents to Child Protective Services, Roxy has to learn not only to own what makes her and her family unique, but also to stand up against an unfair system. Like many of us in the blind community, Roxy has to move from a place of internalized ableism to advocating for herself and her family. Getting blindness right. As a blind parent, and also through my work with the NFB Blind Parents Group, I saw on a daily basis how many misconceptions society has about blind people had a real and concrete impact on the lives of blind parents and their children. Parents sometimes faced hospital staff and social workers who were reluctant or unwilling to allow them to leave the hospital with their babies after giving birth. Sighted parents sometimes didn't allow their children to have play dates or sleepovers at the homes of kids whose parents were blind. Blind parents sometimes weren't asked to volunteer for classroom parties, school dances, and after-school clubs, which led to their kids feeling confused and upset. In my previous jobs as Director of Public Policy for the American Foundation for the Blind and the Senior Director of Policy for Respectability, a big part of my job was helping members of Congress understand barriers that blind, low vision, and disabled people face, and what could be done to remove these barriers. This often meant distilling very complex systemic issues into quick, easy-to-understand anecdotes that I could share with a member of Congress in a 30-minute visit. In many ways, lobbyists have to be good storytellers in order to help policymakers with little knowledge of a particular issue understand quickly how people are impacted. I came to find that this was a very useful skill when co-authoring Roxy. Many of the book's readers may never have met a blind person. They may know very little about certain aspects of our lives. I had to be able to communicate succinctly, for example, how lack of public transportation might impact a family without writing paragraphs upon paragraphs about that issues. Two items that were important to me include in the book were the social model of disability and the fact that there is a close-knit and vibrant blind community. As in real life, most of the challenges mom and dad face are not due to not being able to see. The logistical challenges of blindness can often be reduced or eliminated with the right tools and strategies. The most significant damaging problems faced by blind parents are due to the misconceptions, bias, and discriminations that exist. I wanted to be sure that this was spelled out directly by having one of the blind characters say, "For most of us, the hardest part about being blind isn't not being able to see. Although, yeah, that can be frustrating sometimes. It's dealing with all the stereotypes and misconceptions people have," unquote. On a personal level, I often think of my blindness less in terms of the physicality of it and more in terms of the community I am a part of. We share a common history, navigate the world in the same way, and recognize experiences that are instantly familiar to one another. What I hope readers will take away from Roxy. Roxy in Color is a middle grade novel, which means that most of the book's readers will be sighted middle school students. I want them to see that their blind and disabled classmates want the same kind of futures that they do with marriages and jobs and kids of their own. I also want them to see that it's best not to judge people, whether based on disability, race, religion, or immigration status, without knowing them and having all the information. Where should blindness representation go next? No single book can capture the full breadth of blind experience, and Roxy in Color was never intended to do so. The blind community is a cross-section of society. You'll find blind people of every race, ethnicity, religion, political persuasion, sexual orientation, gender identity, immigration status, and socioeconomic background. Roxy's family is white, middle class, and lives on Long Island. I would love to read stories about blind families living in rural America, on tribal lands, in immigrant communities, or in neighborhoods where poverty shapes everyday decisions. The more authentic blind stories we tell, the less any one book has to stand in for all of us. Authentic representation isn't achieved when one book gets blindness right. It's achieved when there are enough accurate, authentic books that no single one has to represent the entire community. Roxy in Color is available as a Kindle ebook and as an audiobook through Audible, Penguin Random House Audio, and wherever audiobooks are sold. Blind and print disabled readers can also borrow the book free of charge through the National Library Service for the Blind and Print Disabled, or NLS. And the print hardcover version or edition of Roxy in Color can be purchased through Candlewick Press and major online booksellers such as Barnes & Noble, Bookshop.org, and Amazon, as well as many independent bookstores across the country such as Sower Books and Books of Wonder. NLS Music Notes from the National Library Service for the Blind and Physically Handicapped, which is a service of the Library of Congress. And you can find them online at blogs.loc.gov. This week's post is written by Juliet Appold, Darius Milhaud, and the Americas. Darius Milhaud was an influential 20th century composer. He was born on September 4, 1892, and lived in the Provence area and in Paris. Due to a medical condition, Milhaud did not fight in the Great War, otherwise known as World War I. Instead, he spent 2 years in Rio de Janeiro, working as embassy secretary to Paul Claudel. After World War II broke out and France was occupied, Milhaud emigrated with his wife to the United States. Following World War II, he resided and worked in the United States and in France. From 1947 to 1941, he alternated each year to work as professor at Mills College in Oakland, California, and at the Paris Conservatory. Milhaud died on June 22, 1974, in Geneva, Switzerland. Brazilian music, as Milhaud experienced in 1917 and 1918, played a significant role in his own compositional development. Quote, "I was very much impressed by the great tropical forest and by the folklore, which is so rich," unquote, he stated in an interview. He also described the time right after the First World War as joyful and with great hope for lasting peace. During that period, Milhaud became part of Cocteau's Parisian Circle, and of Les Six, the group of composers. The artists, musicians, and writers enjoyed many inspiring and collaborative evenings together. One of Milhaud's best-known works, Le Boeuf sur le Toit, was premiered in Paris in February 1920 as a ballet pantomime on a scenario written by Jean Cocteau. The lively Brazilian melodies and rhythms are very prominent in this work, and he wrote, quote, "I was intrigued and fascinated by the rhythms of this popular music, still haunted by the memories of Brazil. I assembled a few popular melodies, tangos, maxixes, sambas, and even a Portuguese fado, and transcribed them with a rondo-like theme recurring between each successive pair," unquote. Two more examples strongly reflect Milhaud's inclusion of Brazilian melodies and rhythms in his compositions. Saudades do Brasil, written in 1920 and 1921, and Scaramouche, composed in 1937. The Saudades do Brasil, or Greetings from Brazil, consist of 12 piano pieces, each named after one district of Rio, and he dedicated each piece to a different person, including Arthur Rubinstein, Ricardo Vignes, and Paul Claudel. Scaramouche is best known in its version for two pianos. Milhaud wrote the original composition for saxophone and orchestra as incidental music for a Molière production entitled Le Médecin Volant, or The Flying Doctor, performed at the Théâtre Scaramouche in Paris. Jazz music presented another early major musical inspiration for Milhaud. Milhaud first encountered original jazz music in London, after which he visited the United States to hear more. He considered jazz to be a seminal art form influencing European music. He recalled, "When I arrived in New York, I had told the newspapermen interviewing me that European music was considerably influenced by American music. But whose music?" they asked me. "McDowell's or Carpenter's?" "Neither the one nor the other," I answered. "I mean jazz," unquote. In another interview with a Harvard Crimson reporter from 1923, he explained further, quote, "It is my desire and my purpose to infuse a new spirit, a spirit of jazz, into the classical art of music. I am firm in my belief that jazz will constitute the basis of the future schools of American and European music. Jazz has many redeeming features, for in it there is a certain warmth and enthusiasm, a dissonant quality, a vitality of rhythm, which is not foreign to the newer musical tendencies of Paris, unquote. In 1923, Milhaud included jazz idioms in his composition La Création du Monde for two flutes, oboe, two clarinets, alto saxophone, bassoon, horn, two trumpets, trombone, timpani, and percussion, which included cymbals, drum set, metal blocks, snare drum, tabor, tenor drum, tambourine, and wood block, piano, and strings. The piece was premiered by the Ballet Suédois in Paris in October of 1923. Milhaud stated, quote, "At last in La Création du Monde, I had the opportunity I had been waiting for to use those elements of jazz to which I had devoted so much study. I adopted the same orchestra as used in Harlem, 17 solo instruments, and I made wholesale use of the jazz style to convey a purely classical feeling," unquote. Another example of his love of jazz can be heard in his Concerto for Clarinet and Orchestra from 1941, dedicated to Benny Goodman. Other North American music inspired Milhaud. He included American folk music in his Kentuckiana Diversement and wrote Musique pour la Nouvelle Orleans, Carnaval à la Nouvelle Orleans, Music for Boston, and Opus Americanum No. 2. In addition to composing, conducting, and performing music, Milhaud was an inspiration to composers including Aaron Copland, Dave Brubeck, who was also a student of Milhaud's, Yanis Xenakis, Steve Reich, and Karlheinz Stockhausen. Milhaud received numerous honors as commander of the French Foreign Legion of Honor, the French Legion of Honor, officer of the Brazilian Order of the Southern Cross, member of the American Academy of Arts and Letters, from the Swedish Music Academy and the Accademia Saint Cecilia in Rome, and others. And yet there is more to discover about the composer whose works mentioned here reflect a love for France and for the Americas. And here are works in the NLS music section from Darius Milhaud for your consideration. First is Braille Scores. 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Plus, we've got an audiobook, Jazz Joins the Classics. French composer Darius Milhaud discusses his experiments with jazz from 1969. This is an interview with Darius Milhaud at DBM 00133. And if you'd like to check out some Braille or audiobooks, learn more about the NLS music section, or learn about downloading music materials from Bard, feel free to give us a call at 1-800-424-8567, extension 2, or email us at nlsm@loc.gov. And that about wraps up this week's edition of the Blindness and Disability News Hour from Mind's Eye Radio. This program covers the week of August 9th, 2026. My name is Bill. Thanks for joining us this week. 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Keep your pets hydrated. See you soon. 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
1: 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I am Cherise Stevens, a volunteer reader for Sun Sounds of Arizona. Today, I'm reading articles from the July-August 2025 issue of Essence magazine. Some of the articles I will be reading are Our Sacred Assignment. On the occasion of Essence's 55th anniversary, Susan L. Taylor reprises her beloved column, In the Spirit. Passing the Torch, Chief Content Officer Michelle Gee honors the past and looks fearlessly to the future, keeping our core mission to uplift, serve, and celebrate Black women unapologetically front and center. And from Essence Online, Chadwick Boseman and Malcolm Jamal Warner's estate battles are a wake-up call for Black families. Estate planning and consistent reviews of an estate can not only happen when death feels close, it has to happen while life is happening. Our first article is In the Spirit, Our Sacred Assignment. Essence's Editor-in-Chief Emerita reprises her cherished column by Susan L. Taylor. The last time I published In the Spirit, in Essence, was in 2008. I never expected to return to the column that I began writing monthly in 1981. When I was promoted to editor-in-chief of the magazine, In the Spirit was a diary of sorts, a sanctuary for sharing life lessons, spiritual awakening and difficult issues, both personal and social, that I was wrestling with. It was also a way of connecting deeply, heart to heart, with sisters. Surprisingly, over time, our brothers grew to nearly 30% of our readership. My connection to us, to our people, gives me insight and strength. I continued writing In the Spirit after I appointed the editors who succeeded me. Overseeing the magazine from a distance, I was able to sharpen my focus on the other Essence properties under my wing, from the televised Essence Awards to branded products to the festival. When ownership of Essence Communications Incorporated changed hands, tensions arose. Transitions in business as in life can be difficult. But by the time 2007 rolled around, I was weary of the strained relationships at the company. But different winds had also been calling me since 2005, when Hurricane Katrina devastated the Gulf Coast and our beloved New Orleans. I knew it was time to move on. I'd learned so much over the decades, given my all. I wanted to be boots on the ground, directly serving our children and communities in crisis. I had spent 37 years at Essence. It was a most beautiful run. When Essence debuted in May of 1970, I was a cosmetologist and entrepreneur. I founded the first company to make custom blended foundation for Black women, Nikwai Cosmetics. Two beautiful Black men, Abdul Rahim Sami and Ron Lucas, told me about an open position in the new magazine's beauty department. Hurriedly, I made an appointment to interview with Ida Lewis, the magazine's editor-in-chief. She hired me later that year as a beauty writer. In 1971, 26-year-old Marsha Ann Gillespie rose to editor-in-chief and promoted me to fashion and beauty editor. It was an exciting time. The Essence staff was young and ablaze with purpose. Fueled by fierce determination, we were building in the magnificent light of the Black Power movement that was illuminating a path forward for African Americans. Everything was transformed, from how we embraced our history and the motherland to how we were taking on new roles in public and corporate life, and from expanding the ways we worshipped to seeing the breadth of our beauty and style on magnificent display. Rarely do we grasp the magnitude of the moment in which we are living, how we are bending history, shaping an unseen future. But we were propelled by mutuality and respect, by rigorous thought and boundless curiosity, by a deep and abiding commitment to the women we served, and the steadfast embrace and support of our readers. These are the values that kept us rising and ensured Essence Communications, which after more than half a century lives on securely and is again Black owned. When I was appointed editor-in-chief, I stepped onto a landscape that had been carefully cultivated, brilliant, fearless, precise. Marsha Ann Gillespie, a student of history, insisted we celebrate legacy and elevate our stories boldly with integrity. We were planting flowers in the soil long ago, made rich by the deep-rooted wisdom and hope of our foreparents, soil still warm with struggle. Today, Essence Brand is a constellation of offerings, from the iconic magazine to the beloved festival to the powerful gatherings that convene in our community in purpose and pride. Each offering is a place to uplift truth, refuse silence, and through images and words, bear witness to our dignity and power. Despite bestial brutality and life-limiting economic and social injustices made legal, some insisting still, our foreparents clung fiercely to their humanity and envisioned ours. Our ancestral change is to grow a future worthy of their centuries of sacrifice and dreams. The current climate of cruelty and chaos is designed to overwhelm us. Like many, I felt the weight of the world pressing against me. The public sorrows amplify the personal ones when we forget the truth. God is our unfailing partner. The Holy Spirit lives in us, is us. We are human and divine. We are God's beating heart and healing hands, vessels that the Creator inhabits to pour love into our aching, radiant world. We are here to unravel the tangle of pain and promise and reweave it into a fabric of healing hope. I've returned to Essence for this special 55th anniversary issue, not just to look back, but to also look forward. The moment is a mirror and a compass. We are not broken, lacking, or lost. These are trying times. We are carrying personal pain, collective pain, the weight of a government's overreach pressing hardest upon the most vulnerable of all, Black children growing up in poverty. Pain reveals what we may have ignored, what needs tending, what we can transform. Pain comes to visit, but it's not here to stay. Let our pain shake us away and compel us to use our power to choose, to heal what is hurting us and other people. Let it awaken us to our power to walk forward with understanding, courage, and strategy. Each day, give yourself to yourself before you give yourself away. Peace, be still. Turn away from the screens. For a few minutes, go within. Be with the silence and stillness, and you will hear the wisdom of the Spirit. Remembering our rituals is key. It is our duty to become our own best friend, to silence the punishing inner critic. It is our sacred assignment, to honor the light within and work every day in partnership with God and one another. Let love lead the way. Passing the torch, honoring our past, boldly walking into our future, our Chief Content Officer, Michelle Gee, pins a love letter to Essence and to the women we fearlessly and unapologetically serve. There are moments in a woman's life that feel sacred. This is one of them. To be a part of this anniversary issue of Essence, with the incomparable Susan L. Taylor on our cover, is more than a full circle moment. It is a spiritual passing of the torch. Susan taught generations of Black women how to lead with love, to write with purpose, and live in truth. She didn't just run a magazine, she mothered a movement. Today, I accept the torch she extends, with a commitment to carry it boldly, reverently, and in deep service to you. Essence has never been just pages or pictures. It has always been a reflection of our brilliance and beauty. When I felt invisible in corporate America, Essence saw me. When boardrooms questioned my worth, Essence reminded me who I was and who I could become. For 55 years, this brand has been a sanctuary, a source, and a standard for Black women. Now, I have the honor of helping shape its future. I am committed to making sure we see all of you for the next 55 years and beyond. Essence was my mirror, one of the few reflections I had of the woman I hoped I could one day become. I grew up in Oakland, a little girl who couldn't see past her current environment. I had no dreams for my life. I formed unproductive relationships. I didn't graduate from college until I was 30 years old. I never imagined I would do more than read an Essence magazine, let alone write for it, and become the chief content officer. Essence spoke to me before I had the language to speak life over myself. It showed me that being a Black woman wasn't just powerful. It was possible. At the center of that brilliance was Susan L. Taylor, our matriarch, our compass. Her In the Spirit columns were sacred letters to guide us through difficult times and make us understand we have a bright future. I still remember buying her book, In the Spirit, during a time in my life was chaotic, a mess of a relationship, a distant connection with God, and no real sense of direction. I was surviving, but I was not whole. That book spoke to me deeply and began the work of healing in me. Susan gave Black women permission to rest, to rise, to have faith and push forward. She reminded us that we are not alone in our struggle or striving. Now, all these years later, I have the sacred responsibility of carrying the torch she lit. To help lead this brand that once held me together when I was falling apart. To ensure that Essence remains a sanctuary for our stories, our brilliance, our healing. I was the first in my immediate family to graduate from college. My path wasn't linear, but it was layered with purpose. I've stood on the shoulders of Black women and men who loved, lifted, and labored so I could rise. This moment isn't mine alone. It's ours. To serve Black women, to love us fully, deeply and unapologetically is my calling. It fuels every word, every decision, every story we tell. As we celebrate this 55-year milestone, know that we are not looking back in nostalgia. We are leaping forward in purpose. Thank you, Susan, for lighting the way and for passing the torch of excellence. And thank you, sis, for trusting us to walk with you and guide you to the best version of yourself. You are our family. I believe in you. I see you. I'm here for you. I love you. And I pray that you too will pass the torch to someone else. with love and gratitude, passion and purpose, Michelle Gee, Chief Content Officer, Essence Ventures. You are listening to Essence with Charisse Stevens on Sun Sounds of Arizona. Chadwick Boseman and Malcolm Jamal Warner's estate battles are a wake-up call for Black families. From Essence Online, July 28, 2026, by Kara Stevens. When we think about legacy, we often think about what we will leave behind: a home, a business, savings, investments, or treasured family heirlooms. But legacy is also about protecting the people we love from having to navigate courtrooms instead of funerals, paperwork instead of peace, and difficult questions about our wishes while they are still grieving our loss. Recent estate disputes involving the families of Chadwick Boseman and Malcolm Jamal Warner are heartbreaking reminders that even the most accomplished lives can leave behind difficult legal, financial, and family questions when estate planning falls short, when there is no plan. Chadwick Boseman, the beloved actor who brought King T'Challa to life in Black Panther and inspired millions through his work, died in 2020 at just 43 years old after privately battling colon cancer. According to court filings, Boseman died without a will, a legal situation known as dying intestate. Many people mistakenly believe that everything will simply pass to their surviving spouse or children, but without a comprehensive estate plan, a judge determines distribution of assets, says California-based tax attorney Devin Blackburn. In Boseman's case, California law provided that his estate would be divided between his surviving spouse, Taylor Simone Ledward, and his parents, Leroy and Carolyn Boseman. Courts also appointed his widow as administrator of the estate, a role responsible for managing the probate process, identifying assets, handling estate matters, and ensuring that distributions complied with court requirements. In 2022, the court issued an order regarding the distribution of Boseman's estate. In July 2026, however, nearly 6 years after his death, his brothers Derek and Kevin Boseman filed a petition with the Los Angeles Superior Court on behalf of their parents, alleging that the estate had not been fully distributed despite this 2022 court order. The petition also asked the court to remove Taylor Simone Ledward as administrator of the estate, appoint a professional fiduciary and forensic accountant, and require a full accounting of estate assets. People do not understand the grueling, time-consuming process of probate and the steps a surviving spouse or heirs are required to take to gain legal right or title to their assets, says Blackburn. To help bypass probate and create a smoother transition, Blackburn recommends ensuring real estate is properly titled, reviewing and updating beneficiary designations on financial accounts, and creating a trust when appropriate to manage and distribute more complex assets. This becomes even more urgent when someone receives a serious health diagnosis. While it introduces uncertainty, it could create space for critical conversations about wealth transfer to occur more readily. In an opportunity to make your wishes known while you have full capacity, rather than leaving your family to make difficult decisions during an already emotional time, says Alex Davis, CPA and CEO of AGA Tax and Consulting Services, LLC. The good news is that estate planning doesn't have to happen all at once. A comprehensive plan prepared by an attorney is ideal. However, there are meaningful first steps anyone can take, including asking your bank about payable on death, transferable on death options when available, organizing important documents, and making sure the people you've chosen know your wishes. When life changes faster than the paperwork, unlike Boseman, not every family receives the complex gift of knowing that time may be limited to get their affairs in order. At the time of Malcolm Jamal Warner's unexpected drowning in 2025, his estate plan had not been updated to account for major changes in his family and financial life.
2: Warner had an outdated or stale estate plan. The plan that included a will and a trust was never updated to reflect the major life events, including his marriage in 2022 and birth of his daughter in 2017, notes Philadelphia-based attorney Courtney N. Richardson. Warner's estate plan included a pour-over will and trust known as the Warner Family Trust, which was established in 1996. A pour-over will is a legal document that directs any asset not already placed into a trust during someone's lifetime to be transferred into the trust after death. The trust then controls how those assets are managed and distributed. But Richardson explains that having an estate plan is only the first step. The documents must continue to reflect major life changes. As a result of the outdated plan and failure to adhere to the 2022 prenup, his widow, Tanisha Warner, now has multiple lawsuits in two different states. In Georgia, she filed two separate actions. The first is a petition to open the estate. Tanisha Warner filed a petition in DeKalb County Probate Court to begin the process of administering her late husband's estate. Pamela Warner, the actor's mother and successor trustee of the Warner Family Trust, filed a caveat or legal objection related to the probate process. The other action filed is a breach of contract claim. Tanisha filed a lawsuit in DeKalb County Superior Court alleging that the late actor failed to fulfill obligations outlined in the prenuptial agreement. Those obligations allegedly included a $1 million life insurance policy, naming her as the sole beneficiary, providing a monthly chief of staff salary, making an anniversary payments, and contributing to retirement funding, approximately totaling $1.27 million. Her legal filings in California also stem from his outdated estate plan. One claim involves the Warner Family Trust. Acting as guardian ad litem for her minor daughter, Tanisha has filed a legal action regarding her daughter's interests in the Warner Family Trust. Because the trust is California-based, California law may provide protections for an omitted heir, sometimes referred to as a predetermined heir. Richardson notes, if the court determines her daughter's claim is valid, she could be entitled to a significant portion of the trust. A separate lawsuit filing is a professional negligence claim. It alleges that the star's financial advisors failed to complete important estate planning steps, including updating his estate plan and obtaining a life insurance policy that was required under the term of his prenuptial agreement. Three ways to protect the people you love. The key lesson here is that an estate plan isn't a set-it-and-forget-it document. Richardson says, birth, death, marriage, divorce. These are the moments that should automatically trigger a review of your estate plan, and so many people do forget about it. Richardson recommends connecting estate plan reviews to an existing annual habit. Build a review into something they already do annually, like tax season, just to make sure the plan still reflects reality. Also, estate planning documents and marital agreements must work together. A prenup doesn't automatically solve this the way people assume, warns Richardson. A common misconception is that a prenup can simply override inheritance rights. In Georgia, for example, Tanisha could be entitled to a year's support, which lets a surviving spouse petition the court for support from the estate, regardless of what the will says, and it can take priority over most other claims against the estate. In other states, however, surviving spouse protection requirements and priorities differ. And finally, trusts are time-sensitive and require careful attention because of what happens after death. A revocable trust becomes irrevocable the moment the grantor dies. At that point, it's locked. That makes it even more critical that the documents that lock at death, trusts, life insurance plans, retirement accounts, payable on death accounts, are kept current with your actual life, not just your life at the time you signed them. That is because trusts generally bypass probate. Outdated instructions may not receive the same court review that probate assets do. Behind every petition, lawsuit, and court filing is a family experiencing profound loss. While no estate plan can eliminate grief, a thoughtful and up-to-date one can provide clarity during one's of life's most difficult seasons. allowing loved ones to spend less time untangling legal questions and more time honoring the person they lost. That is why estate planning cannot only happen when death feels close. It has to happen while life is happening. Most families will never face the level of complexity involved in celebrity estates, but many families will face the same fundamental questions. What are my final wishes? Will my loved ones understand my desires? Who will make decisions if I cannot? Who will care for my children? Who will manage my assets? Estate planning is often viewed as a financial task, but at its heart, it is an act of love. You have been listening to Essence with readings from the July-August 2025 issue of Essence Magazine. I am Cherise Stevens, a volunteer reader with Sun Sounds of Arizona. 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
1: Hello, everyone, and thank you for tuning in to Talking Information Center. Today is Wednesday, the 12th day of August, and I will be reading from various articles in Fortune magazine. Our first article today is entitled The Hunt for Fat Tails by William Baldwin. How did Graham Forster, a mathematician from Wales, wind up in Hamilton, Bermuda, running a stock portfolio? His curriculum vitae is a bit unusual. So are the incentive fees collected by his employer, Orbis Investment Management, on the $7.5 billion he looks after. Unusual, especially, is his quirky collection of 65 stocks. Forster is betting on antibody-based drugs with an unusual twist on stockholder empowerment in Korea, on runaway inflation, and counterintuitively, on movie theaters. This looks nothing like an index fund. If it did, Orbis compensated for beating indices would starve. Forster landed a PhD from Cambridge in 2007 by investing the options embedded in farmers' gut instinct decisions about when and where to spend on pest control.

to do his unconventional thinking. So it is that Forster, at 45, finds himself in an out-of-the-way place where there's not much to do except think, tend to three kids, and play golf. Yes, there is a connection between those embedded options and the payoff on a stock. Forster's target, a company with enough profits to justify its share price, but also an implicit option on the potentially gigantic payoff if the marketplace moves in its direction. Putting this in mathematical terms, he says he wants a stock whose future price has a probability distribution with a positive skew. Most of the probable outcomes are clustered around a middling return, but there's a fat tail on the right. Forster has $240 million in Genmab. This Danish outfit has developed a technique for joining two antibodies, one primed to grab onto a cancer cell and the other equipped either to deliver a toxic payload or call for assistance from the patient's immune system. Genmab is priced below the value of drugs now in use. The implicit call options are on future drugs from either Genmab or licensee that use the antibody platform. The Orbis portfolio includes shares in SK Hynix, a suddenly hot manufacturer of memory chips feeding artificial intelligence. Hynix was already cheap, and Forster got in even more cheaply via SK Square, a holding company trading at a deep discount to the value of its portfolio. The long shot bet is that Korea's insiders will eventually unwind the holding companies and cross ownerships through which they control conglomerates like SK. If they do, they will deliver a bonanza to shareholders. What if dollar inflation, recently 3.8%, zooms higher? Forster has a stake in Glencore, the miner and commodity trader, that will pay off if prices go crazy. Glencore pulls copper from the ground at a net cost that Forster estimates after subtracting the value of the gold that comes out as a byproduct at $2.50 a pound. Recent price of copper, $6.47. Now picture a world in which the profligate U.S. government prints money to pay its bills. Gold, which has recently doubled in price, doubles again, lowering the effective cost of copper mining. Imagine that copper, in demand for electric cars and data centers, also doubles in price. Glencore would be minting money. Metal producers, including gold miners, also in the Orbis collection, are collections of call options. The strike price is the cost of extraction. Forster holds shares in Cinemark, the movie theater chain, and IMAX, which licenses a giant screen movie format. In a world of streaming where bets look foolhardy, look again, he says. These companies are making decent money as ticket sales recover from the COVID bust. Meanwhile, streamers like Amazon and Netflix are discovering that a theatrical release boosts the streaming audience. Forster speculates that producers will compete to get into theaters' schedules. If he's wrong, he has a business with a middling return. If right, a winning lottery ticket. Orbis itself and its stock pickers are gamblers. Instead of paying a small percentage of assets under management, a client can pay a large percentage of the amount by which an account beats an index. Since its inception in 2009, the International Equity Strategy has averaged 14.6% annual return, 6 points ahead of its benchmark. The clients are keeping 4 percentage points of the excess return, Orbis 2 points. 2% sounds like a stiff fee, but it's a much better deal than what you get from hedge fund operators, Forster says. Those guys get a percentage of gains, but give nothing back when they lose. Orbis does give money back when it underperforms. Investors are gamblers. Don't they chase lottery tickets? Don't they bid up long shots, leaving no bargains for Orbis? They love growth stocks, Forster says, but miss the value in companies like Genmab.
Humans have evolved to believe in narratives, he says. Investors love stories. That's why securities like Tesla get to crazy

0: multiples. It's the narrative. It's not the numbers. Tesla trades at 208 times expected earnings. Forster is skeptic. Their business today is still electric vehicles. You're paying a huge premium for the option on robo-taxis and robots. With GenMab, you have underwritten the present with the existing portfolio of drugs. You're paying nothing for the future. In this world, in his world, successful investing comes down to this. Consider your options carefully. Our next story is on Jane Fraser, who is the chair and CEO of Citigroup. In a bubblegum pink boucle skirt suit, Citigroup CEO Jane Fraser must have felt as if she was speaking into a void as she pitched Wall Street via live stream on the future she envisioned for one of the world's largest banks. It was March 2022. Fraser was a year and a day into her job. She was the first woman ever to lead a major U.S. bank, and Citi was in a bad spot. Its stock had dropped 15% during her tenure, lagging behind the Standard & Poor's 500's 10% growth. It was the only big U.S. bank trading below its book value. There also had been humiliating blunder in which the bank sent $900 million to the wrong place and struggled to get it back. To make matters worse, just hours before Fraser strode on stage for the bank's first investor day in 5 years, Citi had suffered another indignity. Two executives had caught COVID, and the entire event had gone virtual. Fraser was forced to deliver her remarks into a camera, eyes trained on a teleprompter in the largely empty auditorium. "We have an urgent need to address the issues that have kept our firm from living up to its full potential," she said, then spoke bluntly. "It's frankly not a surprise that we've been outperformed by our peers and that we failed to meet the expectations of our investors." She vowed to change how the bank was run, instilling crisp decision-making and real discipline on execution and delivering results. Unfazed, Fraser ticked through her recovery plan with the ruthless precision of a seasoned McKinney consultant. She's an alum. Her vision for Citi to be the permanent banking partner for institutions with cross-border needs, a global leader in wealth management, and a valued personal bank in our home market. Anything that didn't serve those purposes may end up on the chopping block, and the bank's culture of mediocrity had to change. Good enough was good enough for far too long, she said. Fraser's no-nonsense strategy for Citi was a demonstration of the new kind of leadership she was bringing to Wall Street, historical by definition, and displaying a vulnerability that bucked the stoic boys' club culture that had always dominated banking. Here was a CEO who, when I profiled her after her appointment was announced in 2020, talked about empathy, balance, and her desire for a personal and family life alongside results. One who wore a fuchsia scarf to match her suit. As she told me when we spoke again this April, "I think you can make tough decisions. It does not mean you need to be an asshole." 5 years into her tenure, the grades for Fraser's turnaround plan are in. The new Citi is very much here. In April, Citi logged its highest quarterly revenue in a decade. The bank's return on tangible common equity hit 13.1% in the first quarter, the highest since 2021. Citi stock is up about 83% since Fraser took over as CEO. It has risen 7.8% this year, ahead of rivals J.P. Morgan Chase, Wells Fargo, and Bank of America, but slightly behind the Standard & Poor 500's 8% growth. And it has largely addressed regulatory reporting issues and shed management layers and bureaucracy. Turnaround can be a loaded term when it comes to female leaders. The well-documented glass cliff phenomenon, which boards turn to women when the cleanup job is exceedingly difficult or impossible, can be a trap for female execs who accept a no-win challenge. Fraser's CEO appointment looked at first as though it largely fit that script, but then she flipped it. If she faced any sort of metaphysical precipice, or metaphorical precipice, she looks likely to stick the landing. But the very metrics that vindicate Fraser's turnaround also raise the stakes for what comes next. Cleaning up a sprawling bank is one job, growing one is another. She now faces the question dogging every CEO who inherits a fixer-upper. Can she shift Citi out of repair mode and into a genuine growth story, one that helps Wall Street believe Citi can lead again? Citi's investors had reason to be skeptical in 2022. They had heard promises of turnarounds before. For decades, Citi had tried and failed to shed its reputation as Wall Street's slacker bank that had long trailed rivals in profitability. The board had asked Fraser, a Citi veteran with a track record of reviving troubled divisions, was streamlining the bank, which had still not fully dismantled the unwieldy and lumbersome financial supermarket former CEO Sandy Weill had bolted together in an ill-advised acquisition spree. Fraser's blueprint was classic consultant-style triage. Divest the sideshow businesses, simplify the org chart, and redirect capital to the divisions that could actually win. Early on, she funneled Citi's varied operations into five distinct business lines, flattened its management structure, and began exiting retail banking in 14 international markets. It's now more specialty grocer than sprawling supermarket. Mike Mayo, a longtime analyst at Wells Fargo Securities, says this reorganization was the moment Fraser set Citi on the right course. When you look back in 10 years, you're likely to say this was the most powerful change made at Citi, he said, praising Fraser for removing bureaucracy and red tape and eliminating Citi's mishmash global matrix structure. Now, Mayo says, there's nowhere to hide. Citi director Peter Blair, Henry, likes to compare Fraser to an elite athlete. He's an ex-Division I wide receiver himself, and in this telling, the 58-year-old Scottish-born Brit and University of Cambridge graduate is either an NFL quarterback vowing that a 1-16 team will make it to the next Super Bowl, or famed Boston Celtic Bill Russell, a legendary player coach who could draw up a final play and sink the winning shot. Championships, he says, believe they're going to win, but then they do the work. She's done the work, and she's been in the trenches. She has indeed. Fraser's most formative assignment came during the 2008 financial crisis, when as Citi's global head of strategy and M&A, Fraser executed 25 deals in 18 months to shrink the bank in exchange for much-needed capital. During that period, the bank sold nearly $1 trillion worth of assets and cut 100,000 jobs. Fraser's McKinsey training gave her the know-how to structure a turnaround campaign. The financial crisis experience gave her the fortitude to pull it off. So many of the things we were selling, we were not the right owner of, she recalls. That gave me not only the courage to make tougher decisions, but also utter determination that the bank would just be run differently, with discipline, with accountability, and focus. Fraser says her ability to make a judgment call and then, in British fashion, get on with it, is a trait that served her well. But just because she has stuck to her guns doesn't mean all decisions have been easy or painless. The bank will eliminate 20,000 jobs by the end of this year as part of its turnaround. And the plan involves parting ways with businesses that have been in the bank's portfolio for decades, such as retail banking in Russia, China, and Mexico. Some of Fraser's big-name hires have also come under fire, with allegations of bullying leveled at city wealth chief Andy Sieg, whom Fraser recruited from Bank of America, and head of banking Viswas Raghavan, who was reportedly accused of bullying at his previous employer, J.P. Morgan. A former managing director accused Sieg of harassment in a lawsuit filed in January. Citi has said the lawsuit has no merit, and after an investigation into complaints against Sieg, Citi stood by him. The bank also defended Raghavan as a proven leader with a well-earned track record for driving results. At times, Fraser's revamping of Citi's culture has seemed to clash with her efforts to lead what she has called a human bank. Lately, Fraser has used pointed language to signal a cultural reset. In 2023, she urged employees who weren't on board with her overhaul to get off the train. In January, Fraser told her 226,000 staffers that she would no longer be grading them with A's for effort. They would be judged on results. I expect to see the last vestige of old bad habits fall away and a more disciplined, more confident, winning Citi fully emerge in 2026, she wrote. That language is in stark contrast with the notes of empathy that she hit around the time she was named CEO. She was candid then about the demands of parenthood, mentioning that she worked part-time for her entire McKinney partnership, for example, and she framed her willingness to discuss the personal side of the job and relate to her team on that level as an edge she possesses based partly on gender norms. I can be more vulnerable in certain areas, she told me in an interview at the time, talking more about the human dimensions of this than some of my male colleagues are comfortable with. It would be easy to assume Fraser traded that human touch for gritty pragmatism once she faced the demands of the CEO hot seat, but Fraser has always maintained that both traits can coexist. Empathy is not being nice, she said in an interview at the Stanford Graduate School of Business in February. It's just being thoughtful about the other side of the table. Still, it's not easy to be a fixer who's also an outlier. Fraser remains the sole woman leading a major bank. Nobody's going to love you for everything that you do, says Melissa Fisher, a cultural anthropologist and author of Wall Street Women. She's doing it for a business and for economic reasons, like probably any CEO is in that position. But because she's the first female to do it, I think she's being held to a higher standard. Fraser acknowledges that her job requires some code switching. There are messages that are appropriate for different times, but it's still authentic. It's coming from me, she says. I know who I am, she adds. Maybe it's the benefit of there not being as many female leaders around, you know. You have to have a strong sense of self. This conviction has been necessary in high-stakes moments, as Citi was criticized by some for rolling back its diversity, equity, and inclusion initiatives. Fraser called that decision hard and tied to Citi's work for the U.S. government, which during the Trump administration has cracked down on diversity initiatives among its contractors. As a global bank, Citi sits on all these fault lines, says John Gray, COO of the alternative asset manager Blackstone. He lists Russia's invasion of Ukraine, the collapse of Silicon Valley Bank, Trump's Liberation Day tariffs, and Iran conflict as crises Fraser has had to manage. Navigating that is very tough. But having somebody like Jane, who's got this equanimity about her, incredibly calm, taking a long-term view, and I think has been very helpful to her organization. Close colleagues and associates say Fraser is a thoughtful ally and reliable friend. Accenture CEO Julie Sweet recalls being touched when Fraser visited her at home following a mastectomy. She just shows up at my house, Sweet said. You know she talks a lot about empathy, but, like, at that moment, I lived that empathy. Frazier is also known as a prankster. She once pulled an April Fool's joke in which she persuaded her senior management team to sign waivers for a fictional group skydiving outing. Frazier says the purpose of her jokes is simple. Don't take yourself too seriously. She notes dryly that her team has not yet pranked her back. They don't dare while I'm in this job. Ahead of Citi's Investor Day this year on May 7th, analysts had framed the event as yet another inflection point for Citi, but this time it wasn't about turnaround. Instead, the questions were focused on whether Citi should transition its strategy from fix-it mode to growth. But the mood in the room at Citi's Tribeca headquarters was more subdued than expected. Citi had overwhelmed investors hours earlier when it published modest medium-term profitability targets of 14-15% return on tangible common equity by 2031. Citi's stock dropped in pre-market trading. So when Frazier strode on stage, again in a vibrant pink suit, she was in the familiar position of having to sell investors on her plan. This time, at least, she played to a full house. Citi's five distinct business units will generate a flywheel effect for clients that would serve each one's bottom line and fuel higher returns and stronger growth bank-wide, she said. A client can have their global cash managed by services, currency hedged by markets, a strategic acquisition advised on the and financed by banking, and the personal wealth of its executives managed by the private bank, with their spending supported by cards. Citi is also investing in AI to increase efficiency. AI-assisted code reviews have already freed up 100,000 hours of capacity per week on Citi's engineering team, Frazier said. By the afternoon, Frazier had, once again, won investors over, with shares closing up 1.2% for the day. The one person Frazier never had to convince about the validity of her turnaround was herself. Years ago, Frazier talked to me about the moments of self-doubt, how, for instance, she initially thought she was good enough for the role of global head of strategy and M&A when it was offered to her. But the best cure for self-doubt is doing the hard work. I went out and listened, Frazier said, to Citi's people, investors, clients, regulators, and board. Some of that uncomfortable, but that gave me real confidence in the vision we had to be the preeminent bank for clients with cross-border needs, she said. I never had a lack of conviction. This was the right path. This article is entitled America's Most Generous People. Amid a furious political backlash around diversity, equity, and inclusion, Mackenzie Scott has stepped up for her principal, donating at least $760 million to 18 historically black colleges and universities over 3 months late last year. As she has done since her 2019 divorce from Jeff Bezos, Scott gave the money without fanfare and with few strings attached. The biggest gift was $80 million to Howard University, $17 million of which was directed to the medical school. The rest Howard can spend as it wants. Unrestricted funds of this size are beyond the ordinary, a Howard spokesman tells Forbes, noting that the school found out about the grant only when someone from Scott's Yield Giving emailed the university. In all, 186 organizations received a collective $7.2 billion in 2025 from Scott, who has disposed of more than 75% of the Amazon shares she received from Bezos, enough to make her the world's most generous philanthropist last year. It's the most donated in a single year since Forbes started tracking top givers in 2012. In less than 7 years, Scott has donated $26.4 billion to more than 2,500 groups. Only Warren Buffett and Bill Gates and Melinda French Gates have donated more, each over a much longer time. Forbes still counts the Gates' giving together, but Melinda also has her own money, including at least $8.9 billion her ex-husband donated to her Redmond, Washington-based Pivotal Philanthropies after she left the Gates Foundation in 2024. to influence his charitable giving. The longer I do this, the more deeply I feel that philanthropists are most useful when we're standing behind movements led by others instead of trying to lead movements of our own, French Gates says. Case in point, she has donated $540 million to nonprofits focused on social progress for women and girls, calling issues affecting them unconscionably underfunded. That women are leading the charge to diversify and speed up giving should come as no surprise, according to Maddie Navalu, who runs the wealth manager Ionique's philanthropic arm. Women tend to give more generously. The trend toward accelerated giving is also picking up speed. In late 2023, Warren Buffett, 95, said his children would have just 10 years to give away his money, currently $146 billion, after he dies. Last May, Bill Gates announced that his foundation would adopt the 20-year spend-down approach, and in July, several top givers, including Gates, Charles Koch, and Steve Ballmer and his wife, Connie, together pledged $1 billion over 15 years to increase economic mobility using AI. Aging Americans are expected to pass on more than $120 trillion, the largest intergenerational wealth transfer ever, and women will be the biggest beneficiary, says French Gates. From a philanthropic perspective, I can't wait to see what they do with it.
1: Hello, and welcome to Readings from Kiplinger Personal Finance Magazine, issue August 2026, read to you by Steve Malisi. How to fight the annoyance economy. Hidden fees, customer service snafus, and other financial hassles cost Americans an estimated $165 billion a year. With inflation accelerating, affordability remains Americans' top financial concern these days, according to a Gallup survey. Adding insult to injury is the recent proliferation of mysterious or hidden fees, complicated cancellation policies, spam calls, and service inconveniences that collectively make up the annoyance economy. That's the term some experts now use for the steady grind of small hassles that eat away at our time, patience, and wallets. As a recent report from the research group Groundwork Collective describes it. The annoyances include hours spent waiting on hold with customer service, dealing with insurance paperwork, fielding robocalls, or navigating AI chatbots, and paying mysterious service, handling, and administrative fees, often imposed at checkout. The annual cost to consumers, the researchers found, $165 billion in wasted time and money. The biggest chunk of that cost, $90 billion, or an average of $650 per household, comes from out-of-pocket spending on these so-called junk fees, such as those tacked on to transactions for everything from travel and banking to concert tickets and food delivery. Everyday interactions that should be simple too often turn into fraught ordeals, leaving people feeling overwhelmed, ignored, or jerked around, the researchers say. There is one positive development in the fight against the annoyance economy. Opposition to junk fees is becoming a rare example of bipartisan cooperation, says Susan Weinstock, CEO of the Consumer Federation of America. Everybody hates junk fees, she says. The Trump administration, for instance, has enacted bans, originally proposed by the Biden administration, on deceptive and late disclosure of fees for event tickets, as well as surprise hotel resort fees. It has also joined a bipartisan group of state attorneys general in a suit against Uber, alleging the company has misled customers by claiming it is easy to cancel its Uber One service, $9.99 a month, which promises free food delivery from certain restaurants and other discounts. This spring, the Federal Trade Commission solicited comments on proposals that might bar unfair or hidden fees on grocery delivery services and housing rentals and make it easier to cancel subscriptions. It is piecemeal, Weinstock says, but we are making progress. Unfortunately, such fees are so profitable for the companies that levy them that when one gets banned, another one often pops up, whack-a-mole style. So, you still need to shop smart and fight back strategically. Here's what consumer experts suggest. Know your rights. Federal law generally forbids deceptive advertising. And starting in May 2025, the federal government has specifically required two industries to provide total costs for purchases up front: event ticket brokers and short-term lodging providers and platforms. Six states also have junk fee bans and requirements for total upfront pricing. But that leaves many loopholes. So consumers need to read ads, bills, and contract terms carefully to catch common junk fee strategies, such as advertising a low base price and then springing fees on you just as you're about to pay, or dripping them in piecemeal through the shopping process. Red flags include prices advertised with asterisks or terms such as starting at or as low as. Surprise fees by definition are a surprise, notes Neil Mahoney, a Stanford economist and co-author of the Annoyance Economy Report. Cancel strategically. More gotchas. Automated subscription charges that begin after a free trial period ends, and auto-renewals. Both practices are allowable by law, as long as the company has notified you about them. To reduce the subscription creep that can result, Peaches Bolfinas, a Houston-based certified financial planner, suggests you set up an alert on your phone whenever you sign up for a free trial to remind yourself to cancel 3 days before a charge is scheduled. He also recommends looking through your monthly bank and credit card statements to identify recurring charges for services you may no longer use. Don't want to spend time canceling those services? For a fee, some budgeting apps and bill negotiation services will do it for you, such as Rocket Money, $7 to $14 a month for a premium, and Experience Bill Fixer at $24.99 a month. Shop around in advance. Another tactic companies employ to slip additional fees by you is to use up your time so that you're in a rush when you finally settle the bill, hoping you either won't notice the extra charges or will eat the cost just to get on your way. John W. Van Alst, a senior attorney for the National Consumer Law Center, notes that some car dealers, for example, use a strategy called dehorse the consumer. They say, we've got to send your trade-in back to the mechanic. Then they keep it there for 3 to 4 hours to prevent you from driving to another dealership to compare prices. The antidote is researching ahead of time by, say, calling several dealerships to get all-in prices for your preferred model. Car buyers can also save thousands by lining up financing at their bank and exploring options with their insurance company rather than relying on a car dealer for the entire package. Fight back. You're most likely to successfully challenge an add-on charge and get a refund if the fee appears to violate recent bans or deceptive advertising laws. If that's the case, filing complaints with your state attorney general and the FTC could bring prosecutors to your aid. If the fee isn't illegal but seems unfair, Weinstock suggests telling the provider you are disappointed with the company for not being transparent and you won't use their services again. If that doesn't net you a refund, try disputing the charge on your credit card. You can also post on review or social media sites. Because junk fees are so unpopular, such public pressure may enable you to turn caveat emptor, Latin for buyer beware, into caveat junctor. Junk fee chargers beware. Higher rates on the horizon? Bond market vigilantes are telling the Fed to focus on fighting inflation. There's not much that can pry investors' attention away from the fireworks in the stock market this year, but a big jump in Treasury yields will do it. A springtime swoon in the bond market pushed yields on 10-year Treasury notes to nearly 4.7% in mid-May, before they settled back to 4.45% by the end of the month. Prices and yields move in opposite directions. That's up from 3.96% before the start of the war in Iran, a big move for bonds. Yields on 30-year bonds reached nearly 5.2% in mid-May, a level not seen since the summer of 2007, before closing out the month at 4.99%. We expect the bond market to remain sensitive to geopolitical events, Federal Reserve policy announcements, and economic developments, especially around the trajectory of inflation, says Luis Alvarado, co-head of fixed income strategy at Wells Fargo Investment Institute. The vigilantes mount up. Bond traders have been reacting to inflation reports showing that price increases are not only persistent, but also starting to bleed beyond energy to other parts of the economy. The government's most recent release of the Producer Price Index, for example, which measures inflation at wholesale level, came in far above expectations for the month of April, logging the largest year-over-year increase since December 2022. Despite another upside inflation surprise, the report mainly confirms that higher energy prices are spreading directly and indirectly to broader prices, said analysts at BCA Research in a recent note. Broadening inflation should continue in the near term, they added. April's personal consumption expenditures index, the Fed's preferred inflation gauge and the first inflation report of the new Fed chair Kevin Warsh's tenure, showed prices continuing to accelerate. When they sell off treasuries on bad inflation news, so-called bond vigilantes are sending a clear message to the Fed and its new chair, says market strategist Ed Yardini of Yardini Research, who coined the vigilantes moniker for disgruntled bond traders back in the 1980s. Bond vigilantes don't believe lower rates are the right course, he says. They're taking charge here. Indeed, the expectation of Fed easing this year has swung sharply and rapidly to a more hawkish view. At the start of May, more than 90% of traders expected the Fed's benchmark rate target to hold steady at 3.50% to 3.75%, or be a quarter point lower by year-end, according to CME Group's FedWatch tool. By May 31st, nearly 44% of traders expected the federal funds rate to go higher, most thought by one quarter of a percentage point, but a few by as much as three quarters of a point. Investors should brace for more yield volatility and stay agile, says WFII's Alvarado. A jump in 10-year yields well above the 4.75% level boosts the attractiveness of long-term maturities, he says. A drop below 4.25% favors shorter-term IOUs. But focus more on clipping your coupons. We think the income component of fixed income should remain a key driver of total return for investors in 2026, Alvarado says. So far, the stock market has remained largely impervious to the intermittent mayhem in bonds, though rate-induced pullbacks are possible. Higher rates do not derail bull markets when growth remains strong, says Ulrike Hoffmann-Burkhardy, Chief Investment Officer, Americas at UBS Financial Services. Though there can be short-lived drawdowns when the market adjusts to a higher rate environment before getting back on its uptrend. Street Smart by James K. Glassman. Pets are loved, pet stocks aren't. In October 2024, the Harris Poll asked Americans about pets and kids. If you had to choose, which would you prefer in the future? Of the 2,125 respondents, 18% said children, 43% said pets, and the rest said both. Harris also found that a majority of Gen Z pet owners would give up a year of their own lives if it would add a year to their pet's life. In case you had noticed, Americans have gone gaga over their pets. Some two-thirds of households own at least one, and according to the Federal Reserve Bank of St. Louis, total spending on pets, pet products, and related services reached $188 billion in 2024, the latest data, up from just $40 billion in year 2000. Pet ownership has been building since about 1990, but it rose sharply during the COVID era, with pets providing stay-at-home singles and families with companionship. 78% of Americans bought a pet during the pandemic. Savvy investors profited from the pet boom. In 2020, the worst COVID year, ProShares Pet Care, an exchange-traded fund, returned 61.4%, more than triple the rate of the S&P 500 index. Anything related to pets soared. A company that sells fashionable leashes and collars called Dogness International, yes, in parentheses, jumped from $21 on October 1st, 2020, to $175 just 15 months later. Freshpet, which makes meals and treats that are thoughtfully crafted for your best friend, roughly tripled from the beginning of April 2020 through the end of April 2021. Then, as these things do, the pet boom imploded. Within 6 months of its peak, Dognes had fallen 80%. It now trades slightly over $1 per share with a market capitalization, shares outstanding times price, of just $15 million. Freshpet today is down more than two-thirds. Straight from the source, Americans still love their pets, and ownership keeps rising, as my brother and my nephew, both veterinarians, can confirm. So what happened? First, competition has taken a bite out of profit margins. Amazon.com has become a pet care giant, crowding out smaller purveyors, or at least squeezing their revenues. Second, middle-class Americans have become strapped for disposable cash. Households are currently spending an average of $6,000 a year on their pets, and those are incremental dollars on top of what's needed to buy such items as their own food. It seems to me, however, that pet stocks have fallen so much that they are offering opportunities for wise investors. Many have become classic value stocks, good businesses with decent growth that are unappreciated. Start with Chewy, the e-commerce pet supplier that was spun off from the PetSmart chain, now private, in 2019. Since then, despite competition from Amazon, sales have tripled and earnings have risen consistently. But the stock is down 70% over the past 5 years and now has a price-earnings ratio, based on estimated earnings for the year ahead, of just 14, compared with 22 for the average S&P 500 stock. More Chihuahuas than Great Danes. Publicly traded pet stocks tend to be small. Even Chewy has a market cap of just $9 billion. But there are exceptions. Zoetis, which was spun off from Pfizer in 2013 and makes medicines, vaccines, and diagnostics for pets and livestock, has a market cap of $33 billion. Shares dropped more than 20% in early May when Wall Street was disappointed with Zoetis' first quarter earnings, which rose only 6% compared with the same quarter a year ago. The company stated, "Pet owners demonstrated increased price sensitivity, resulting in a decline in veterinary visits and softer demand for premium innovative products," where Zoetis leads. At the same time, competition intensified across key pet care categories. That's a good description of the challenges that practically all pet care stocks face. With the tumble, Zoetis carries a P&E of just 11. And it's hard to argue with any stock whose profits have risen every year for the past decade, what I call a beautiful line. Zoetis also has a strong balance sheet, an impressive profit margin, and a dividend yield of 2.7%. It's down by two-thirds since its 2021 high. One of my favorites is in the same sector is IDEX Laboratories, with a $44 billion market cap. IDEX provides diagnostic instruments, software, and lab testing for vets. Earnings were up year over year by 17% in the most recent quarter. But unlike most pet care stocks, IDEX is not cheap, with a forward P&E of 38. Shares have been flat over the past 5 years after dropping, for no good reason in my opinion, by about one-fourth since November. Another worthy pet pharma company is Elanco Animal Health, with popular products to fight fleas and ticks. The stock, with a market cap of $12 billion, is up by 76% in the past year, but it's still far from its 2021 high. I also like Philbro Animal Health, which reported earnings in the quarter ended March 31st, that were up 15% over the same period last year. Philbro sells products that prevent and treat diseases in companion animals and livestock in 95 countries. Shares are up 30% in the past 12 months, but the P&E is just 10. Veterinary expenses have risen sharply. A dog's broken leg can cost from $2,000 to $5,000 or more to set. So more and more owners have turned to pet insurance. The number of insured dogs and cats has doubled in 4 years, but market penetration is still low, just 4%, compared with 20% in Germany and 25% in the UK. It appears there is room to grow. Most of the top U.S. pet insurers are large multi-line companies like Nationwide and Chubb, but the best pure play, Trupanion, is number one in market share. The company is popular with vets because of its software platform, which makes reimbursement fast and easy. But it's another victim of the petpocalypse. Despite revenues nearly tripling between 2020 and 2025, the stock has dropped 75% in 5 years. A big obstacle for investors is that many of the largest pet companies are either private or part of a more diversified business. For example, numbers 1 and 2 in dog food are the consumer products giant Nestle, Friskies, among many other brands, and the family-owned candy company Mars, Pedigree, the number 1 dog food brand. Specialized dog food sellers such as The Farmer's Dog haven't gone public. Merck is a major provider of veterinary pharmaceuticals, but they represent no more than 10% of Merck's total sales. Covetrus, a much-admired animal health services company, is owned by a private equity firm, as are thousands of veterinary practices. The ProShares ETF mentioned above, with an expense ratio of 0.5%, is the best bet among pet funds. Its top four holdings are IDEX, Zoetis, Freshpet, and Chewy, accounting for almost 40% of assets. But the portfolio also includes Merck, Nestle, and even CVS Group, all of whose pet-related revenues are minor. Its five-year return is a negative 8.7%. Facts like these, however, are a contrarian investor's dream. Pets are loved, but pet stocks are so hated that they are crying out for you to buy them. Kind of like your dog mewling for his kibble. Interview. Miranda Yaver is an assistant professor of health policy and management at the University of Pittsburgh and author of Coverage Denied. What to do when your health insurer says no. 1 in 3 people get hit with a denial of coverage, but there are smart and effective ways to appeal. Kiplinger. Your new book, Coverage Denied, shines a light on health insurance claims denials. How common is this issue, and what led you to tackle it? Miranda Yaver. When I was starting out with new health insurance as a research fellow after getting my doctorate, many of my routine claims for diagnostic tests and prescription drugs were denied. I was overwhelmed navigating the problem, getting rerouted from person to person with my insurer. I thought, I'm a PhD with the job flexibility to be on hold at 2 o'clock on a Tuesday. If I'm struggling, what about everyone else? I started researching and found that there were few academic studies on denials. So, in 2022, I conducted my own survey of 1,340 Americans with different types of health care coverage. Overall, 36% had encountered at least one coverage denial, and nearly 60% of those respondents reported multiple denials. What are typical reasons coverage is denied? Reasons often include lack of medical necessity, prescribed care being experimental, and billing code errors. Not having the required prior authorization is also being used more widely. These denials put a huge burden on patients and healthcare providers, who then have to advocate to get treatment covered. The result is a rationing of care by administrative inconvenience, because the process can be overwhelming and many people just give up. Why has prior authorization become so frequent? Health insurers design prior authorization policies to contain costs and limit unnecessary treatment. Yet, it's far from clear that requiring pre-approval helps lower costs or improve care. Meanwhile, many patients have necessary care delayed or denied. Sometimes, the reviewing physicians lack the specialty expertise to make correct assessments. One patient I interviewed, who was seeking approval for a procedure to improve a rare hearing issue, was denied by a gynecologist. There has been a backlash against prior authorization. Any chance insurers will scale it back? The backlash is coming from both physicians and patients. After all, physicians have to spend time and hire staff to get approvals and fight denials. It has had an impact. UnitedHealthcare announced in May that it will drop prior authorization for 30% of procedures by the end of 2026. Other insurers will likely feel pressure to follow suit. Insurers are increasingly using artificial intelligence to process claims. What impact will that have? There may be some efficiency gains, but AI can create errors and fail to understand the full content of a patient's needs. And when it's your healthcare at stake, mistakes can be devastating. Also, there's little regulatory oversight. In January, the federal government launched a pilot project that uses AI to review some claims in traditional Medicare plans. We'll see how it plays out, but the technology is not there yet, in my opinion. What advice can you give to help people fight a claims denial? Surveys show as few as 1% appeal, but there's a decent success rate for those who do. In my survey, 52% of respondents who appealed a claims denial won. Another survey from 2024 found that 80.7% of people in Medicare Advantage plans who appealed a prior authorization denial were fully or partially successful. The first step is for your doctor to appeal the decision directly with the insurer. If that's rejected, you need to start a formal appeal. Review the denial letter, looking for the specific grounds for the rejection, the appeal instructions, and the deadlines. Detail the reasons why the denial was incorrect, such as changes to your health or new medical studies. As a last-ditch effort, you may be able to appeal to an external reviewer. You can also contact your state health insurance department for help. The Washington State Department of Insurance, for example, offers tips on appeals and letter templates. Go to insurance.wa.gov and search health insurance appeal. An appeal takes work, but it may help you get the coverage you need. And this has been readings from Kiplinger Personal Finance Magazine, issue August 2026, read to you by Steve Malisi. Thank you for listening, and have a wonderful day.
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Let's get started with the first article. How to do things, ideas, DIYs, and really good tips. Things cooks know, fresh ideas for frozen veggies. Pros share how to work them into your repertoire with not a soggy bite to be found, by Lizzie Briskin. Frozen vegetables have so much going for them. For starters, a regular old bag, just veggies, no sauce, is as nutritious as the fresh stuff and often more affordable, not least because the veggies won't spoil in the fridge while they wait for you to figure out what to do with them. They also ensure you always have something on hand to round out a last-minute dinner. Plus, they can make their way from freezer to table in a matter of minutes. For many people, the roadblock is taste and texture. They assume the veggies will turn into mush once defrosted. Not so. We called on chefs and other experts for techniques to help these icy guys shine. Roast them. The secret to getting that golden brown caramelization we all want? Preheat your empty baking sheet while the oven warms, says Aaron Clark, author of the cookbook Well Plated Every Day. When you place frozen broccoli, cauliflower, Brussels sprouts, or chopped mixes on a screaming hot pan, carefully, they sizzle immediately, she says. Roast them as is at 450 degrees Fahrenheit for about 15 minutes, then toss with olive oil and any seasonings you like. Continue roasting until they're browned. Pull out the air fryer. Starchy frozen vegetables perform really well in the high heat and confined space of an air fryer. Green beans, potatoes of all kinds, and Brussels sprouts turn crunchy in 10 to 15 minutes at 400 degrees Fahrenheit. For maximum crispiness, coat everything in oil before air frying. Avoid overcrowding the basket and give the veggies a shake halfway through. Blitz them in the blender.

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Work some micro magic. When you only have time to pop frozen veggies into the microwave, try one of these chefy add-ons to zhuzh them up fast. A drizzle of maple syrup highlights root veggies' sweetness. A splash of balsamic vinegar imparts a sophisticated tang. A snowy shower of grated Parmesan or a dunk in ranch dressing means major umami. A sprinkle of coarsely ground steak seasoning gives texture and a touch of heat. A squeeze of citrus juice or zest brightens things up. A handful of fried shallots or toasted breadcrumbs adds a nice crunch. Softened butter mixed with fresh herbs and harissa makes for a melty sauce with a kick. Even a bit of extra virgin olive oil and some flaky sea salt maximizes deliciousness. Tuck them into comfort food. When you're layering a lasagna, assembling a pot pie, or making a casserole, add a bag of chopped greens, such as kale, spinach, or collards, to the filling. Just make sure you drain them really well first. Thaw the greens, place them in a fine mesh strainer, and press down with a fork thoroughly and repeatedly. Go the stir-fry route. Worried the veggies will be soggy? There's an easy way to avoid that, says Ashley Christensen, co-author of It's Always Freezer Season. Thaw your vegetables first, then toss them with a pinch of salt and let them drain in a strainer for 15 minutes. Salt draws moisture from the veggies for a more concentrated flavor and a crisp texture. Pat them dry and they're ready for a quick sauté in a hot pan with a little oil. Or you can skip the draining process and cook the thawed veggies on medium heat until all the moisture evaporates, Gordet says. Then add the salt and your other ingredients. Either way, getting rid of the excess liquid first is key to keeping frozen vegetables as crisp as possible, he notes. Make a big pot of soup. Sometimes it's better to embrace the soft side of frozen veggies. Christensen adds them directly to simmering soups and stews, no thawing required. Stir a bag of whatever frozen veggie combo you have into chicken soup, or stir green beans or kale into vegetable soup, she suggests. A spoonful of chili crisp, a drizzle of sriracha, or a dollop of sambal oelek brings rich, spicy fun to virtually any veggie side. That concludes Fresh Ideas for Frozen Veggies. Now let's move on to the next article. Sweet Thing, Salty Sweet Blondies. 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Salty Sweet Blondies. Active time, 20 minutes. Total time, 2 hours, 50 minutes. Makes 16 blondies. Cooking spray. 2 cups all-purpose flour, 1 1/2 cups packed light brown sugar, 1 teaspoon baking powder, 1 teaspoon kosher salt, 1 cup 2 sticks unsalted butter melted, 2 teaspoons pure vanilla extract, 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Preheat oven to 350 degrees Fahrenheit. 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

0: tablespoons chocolate chips. 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Let cool completely in pan on a wire rack, about 2 hours. Remove from pan and cut into squares. Mix up the mix-ins. Use the recipe as a base and change up the snacky add-ins with one of these other fun combos. Unless otherwise noted, go with the same measurements we have for the pretzels, cookies, and chocolate chips, respectively. 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That concludes Salty Sweet Blondies. Next, how we live. Advice, inspiration, and a little peace of mind. Away. Give yourself a break. If it takes the first 3 days of a 10-day trip to get your mind into vacation mode, we feel you. So we asked some of the busiest people we know how they power down. By Erica Lee Fenimore. Ah, vacation. A time to relax, to be calm and unhurried. To leave the grind behind and wind down immediately upon arrival. You know, after those months of planning and those weeks of doing extra tasks to prepare for time off work and those long days of packing and readying yourself and others and the house for departure day? Oof. According to our unscientific calculations, you need almost half a vacation just to come down from all that and settle into a new locale. Ironically, even though the whole point of a vacation is to give us a break from our routines, being outside our comfort zones can be unsettling, says Nicola Jane Hobbs, a psychologist and the author of The Relaxed Woman, a guide that offers tips on resting without guilt or anxiety. But time away is essential and even helps you perform better at the job you feel like you're neglecting. A 2025 meta-analysis from the University of Georgia, including 32 studies across 9 countries, found that vacations substantially boost employee well-being for way longer than previously thought. So schedule that time off and actually enjoy it, thanks to this great advice from Hobbs and other busy people who've mastered the art of R&R. Brush your teeth slowly. Like really slowly, Hobbs says, that adjusting even the tiniest, most mundane parts of your daily routine can help you reset. Rushing tends to trigger the stress response, and slowing down helps switch it off, she explains. By slowing down your daily actions while you're on vacation, you'll help your mind and body relax. That means walking more slowly, chewing more slowly, and yes, brushing your teeth more slowly. Once your body moves at a mellower pace, your mind should too. Prep like a pro. For Etsy's trend expert, Dana Isom Johnson, a tranquil trip starts before she even leaves the house, namely while packing. Bringing the right essentials like a stocked toiletry bag or a travel organizer with my chargers and cords is key for me to have a stress-free escape, she says. Store travel-specific stuff, power adapters, packing cubes, a mini curling iron, in your suitcase permanently so it's always ready for your next trip. Then make a list, or several lists, of what else you'll need and pack as much as you can in advance. This way, you only have to finalize the job before leaving, and the transition from busy work week to downtime feels smoother. And repeat after us. With few exceptions, if I forget something, I can buy a cheapish replacement. BYO, emotional support items. You can't bring your house on vacation with you, but you can pack some creature comforts to make your lodging feel homier. Or pick up certain things locally. Designer and TV star Joanna Gaines likes to stash her favorite candle in her luggage and grab fresh flowers and ingredients for go-to meals at the market. Whether we're home at the farm or on a beach in Mexico, I'm always looking for ways to engage the senses with that feeling of home, she says. If you feel best in your fuzzy slippers while winding down to sleep, bring 'em. You are listening to Sun Sounds of Arizona. This is Earth and Home, and I am your volunteer broadcaster, Carol Hampton. Let's get back to Give Yourself a Break. Create a ritual. Trips to places we've never been or to big bustling cities can make us feel like we need to cram adventures into every minute. If this is your approach, you can feel bullied by time, warns Samantha Brown, a travel expert and the host of Places to Love on PBS. You don't need your phone to remind you it's time for the weekly meeting you aren't attending. To keep herself from overplanning and overdoing, Brown finds a little ritual, something she'll do every day at the same time and place. For me, it's usually a coffee shop I'm going to begin my day at, or a place near my hotel that allows me to be part of the ebb and flow of a community, she says. This gives me a chance to relax, slow time down, and savor the moment. Other ideas? Read one chapter of a book on your balcony each morning, or take a stroll on the beach at sunset. Set a clear work window. Hear us out. It's okay to log into work when you're on vacation, especially if it'll give you peace of mind. Oh, look, nothing is on fire. Chef and Food Network star Manit Jawan says the important thing is to set boundaries, as in choose a window of time and stick to it. I prefer to wake up early on vacation, around 6 or 7 a.m., to have coffee and catch up on messages, she says. Let others know your schedule so they respect your time. Check in for a bit each day, ideally before or after regular hours, so you don't get into back and forths and no one expects an immediate response. Silence the beeps and boops. Outside your preset work time, you are off the clock. Nicole Gibbons, the founder of Claire Paint, says she finds freedom in creating distance from work culture. She suggests putting your phone on Do Not Disturb mode or temporarily deleting work apps. The nonstop pings and alerts that rule my workday, emails, Slack, notifications, get replaced by the sounds of nature, bustling cafes, or waves crashing on the beach, she says. You don't need your phone to remind you it's time for the weekly meeting you aren't attending. In fact, you need to not be reminded. Hit the spa. Beyond the obvious benefits of a massage or facial, a spa is simply a place where you're forced to put your phone down, points out Jackie Giffard, editor-in-chief of Travel Plus Leisure. It's not easy to slack with cucumbers over your eyes. If your hotel or a nearby studio offers one, she suggests trying a sound bath in which you lie down and listen to soothing vibrations and tones that can help with stress and fatigue. It's the ultimate meditation, cleanse, nap experience, she says. Schedule a schedule-free day. Remember to include some downtime in your trip, says Jen Ruiz, the blogger behind Jen on a Jet Plane and author of 12 Trips in 12 Months. Especially if you're one of those real simple readers who are perpetually on the go. Give yourself a whole day where you don't have anything planned, Ruiz says. Make a list of places you'd be interested in maybe seeing, like a park or a popular shopping street. Get there when you get there. First, sleep in, linger in your robe, have a late breakfast, and then start your day. You'll eventually cross some items off your to-see list, but this takes the rush right out of the equation. And if you don't leave your room all day, that's fine too. Grab a notebook. Get the sights you're seeing out of your head and onto paper, says interior designer Bobby Burke. Instead of writing in a journal, try sketching your hotel room, a doorway that caught your eye, a beautiful landscape, or anything that inspires you, he says. You don't have to be an artist. This is about slowing down and absorbing details you want to reflect on when you're back home. Trust me, It's meditative and a great way to relax. Will this trick work for you? Only one way to find out. Happy doodling. That concludes Give Yourself a Break. Now we'll move on to Modern Manners, Advice for Your Social Dilemmas by Jenna Bush Hager and Donna Farazan. Danny asks, I live in a fun neighborhood where we have frequent get-togethers, game nights, potlucks, book clubs. One couple always expects to take home plenty of leftovers, regardless of whether they've been offered. This seems to bother quite a few folks, but no one says anything. Should I speak up? Jenny Bush Hager. As somebody who has hosted a couple of book clubs myself, I'm always thrilled when people take the leftovers from my house. I would just let it be. It saves you or the other host the trouble of putting a ton of leftovers in containers. Also, no one wants to be part of a food wasting situation. I would just let people take the food they want to take. Donna Farazan, I agree. I say feed the people. Give whoever whatever. Leftovers are first come, first served. You don't want to waste food. If the group feels like the couple is acting greedy about it, the host can pull them aside and say, I made extra and you're welcome to it, but please let the other guests have some too. About Jenna and Friends. Jenna and Friends airs on weekdays at 10 a.m. Eastern Time. Tune in to NBC to catch Jenna with a rotating cast of guest hosts. Her fellow advice givers in Real Simple will change too. This month, it's Donna Farazan, a regular Today contributor. You give guests because you want to, not because you want to get one back. The act is not transactional. Lauren asks, my best friend of 25 years and I have always acknowledged each other's birthdays with a gift. My birthday was in June. The day came and went, no gift. He called to wish me a happy birthday, so I know he didn't forget. Money isn't an issue for him, and nothing was off in our relationship. My feelings were hurt. Now it's almost his birthday, and I'm not sure what to do. Part of me thinks I should still get him a gift. The other part says, why should I? He didn't get me one. Am I being unreasonable? What should I do? DF. I think you should put out the type of energy you want to receive, and you should never withhold based on someone else's behavior. You give gifts because you want to, not because you want to get one back. The act is not transactional. We all say, it's better to give than to receive, and it's true. JBH. I'm sure it's not about you. Maybe he had a lot going on in his life or at work and was busy or preoccupied. I agree with Donna that you should try not to read into it. Release any resentment. He doesn't owe you a gift, and you don't owe him one. Give what you want. A gift, a card, a call, whatever. And enjoy the good feelings we all get from the connection of friendship. DF, as a Leo, I really love my birthday, so I get you on this. I would just take it as a win that he even wished you a happy birthday. Kathy asks, my 9-year-old granddaughter has mentioned to me several times that her parents, my son and daughter-in-law, fight in front of her and say bad words. This troubles her, and she tells me she doesn't like it. Should I say something to my son? JBH. If you're coming from a place of love, both for your son and for your granddaughter, I think you can mention it in a super non-judgmental way. You can say, I know how much you love your daughter, and I just want to let you know she's come to me and said that sometimes she gets upset when you all fight. As long as there's no judgment in the conversation, you might as well talk to him because he may not be aware. DF, maybe you could bring it up at the tail end of a typical conversation. You could mention it casually. You could phrase it like, by the way, I noticed that you said a certain word in front of your daughter, and I just wanted you to be aware in case that's something you don't want her to repeat. It's not scolding, but more of a, we all do it, but it's not ideal, so maybe you want to try to stop. Robin asks, my husband's sister has had a resurgence of cancer and has to be hospitalized for 3 weeks at least. She's never been married and doesn't have kids. My mother-in-law, my husband, and the other sister feel that someone should sleep at the hospital every single night. I totally understand, but do I have to be part of that rotation? We're not particularly close. I hate hospitals, and I have a kid at home. It's horrible that she has cancer, and I will definitely visit. But do I have to put myself on the schedule to stay there? JBH, I think it depends on whether people are asking you to stay. If your husband is asking you to be there for his family, then consider doing it for him. If you explain, and his family understands, that you have a lot going on, including a child to take care of, then maybe you show your love in different ways. Send meals or flowers. On your day visits, bring her magazines or movies or other things to cheer her up. DF, I agree. If you can't stay over and you've communicated that to the family, then you can be consistent about showing up at other times. I think that's probably what will matter the most. Maybe you can figure out what time she wakes up and plan to be there at that time consistently. But I agree, check in with your husband about ways you can help. It's all about communicating and managing expectations rather than simply defaulting to what you want to do. Have an etiquette question? Email Jenna and a friend at modernmanners@realsimple.com. That's modernmanners@realsimple.com. 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We'll finish with Nerding Out Astrology. Is your fate written in the stars? Probably not, but the whole idea is still pretty cool, by Jenny Brown. The zodiac, or circle of animals in Greek, is a ring of constellations even modern astronomers find important, though not for mystical reasons. They map out what's called the ecliptic, which is the path the sun, planets, and moon take in the sky, says Jackie Fougherty, Ph.D., an astrophysicist at the American Museum of Natural History. Ancient Babylonians noticed this phenomenon, that celestial bodies move in regular patterns against a circular band of stars, and formed a belief system that eventually led to magazine horoscopes with quirky personality insights and warnings about partner compatibility. At its core, astrology is the study of how planet cycles influence us, says Susan Miller, founder of the website Astrology Zone and two astrology apps. It's really a tool for self-discovery. Let's join her for some stargazing. Everyone has four signs. Though astrologers can't explain why, they've observed that the layout of the sky when you're born helps shape your identity. The date of your birth gives you your sun sign, and it's the zodiac constellation the sun was in front of that day. Well, sort of. Earth's axis has shifted over the millennia, so the sun's position no longer matches up with the ancient zodiac map. But astrologers still stick with it. Your sun sign is your core self, Miller says. The other three depend on the time and place you were born. Your rising sign, the constellation on the eastern horizon, denotes characteristics you adopt naturally to express yourself. Your moon sign, the constellation the moon was in front of, reveals parts of you people don't see until they know you well, and your mid-heaven sign, the constellation right above you, reflects your legacy. The planets matter too. It's not just about the constellations. The planets, including Pluto, are equally important. At the time ancient astrology was formed, stargazers didn't know that Uranus, Neptune, and Pluto existed. When they were eventually discovered, astrologers assigned them traits based on what was going on in the world. Uranus, for example, was identified in 1781, a period of scientific growth, so it in part represents innovation. It's not Mercury's fault. How often have you lost your keys and blamed Mercury retrograde? Yeah, not a thing, Fougherty says. Think of the planets as moving on a racetrack around the sun. Mercury goes around in 88 days. Earth takes 365. Venus takes 200 plus, she says. It may seem like Mercury moved backward, but really we're all just passing each other on the track. Sorry to tell you, but that goof was all you. That concludes the article, Astrology. If you missed any part of this program or are interested in another program, check out our on-demand menu on sunsounds.org. We are at the conclusion of this week's Earth and Home program. This is your Sun Sounds of Arizona volunteer broadcaster, Carol Hampton. Thank you for tuning in this week. Join me next time for another new and informative program. Have a great week and stay tuned to Sun Sounds of Arizona.
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0: Good afternoon and welcome to the Green Thumb Show. I'm Lee Murray, your reader for Sun Sounds of Arizona. Thanks for joining us from the Arizona Republic. Get the right hose for your gardening needs by Paul Capiello. Garden hoses can be the lifeblood of the garden, especially if you're one of those gardeners who doesn't live in horticultural Shangri-La that sees an inch of rain per week delivered in a gentle cascade and only during non-gardening or dark hours. But garden hoses can also be the source of the kind of frustration that can only be matched by a toddler trying to get all five fingers in their first pair of five-fingered gloves. I have personally witnessed otherwise genteel and quite proper members of society utter words they likely had not uttered since middle school over a rubber hose kinked under a hydrangea, hung up on a stone, or blocked under the front tire of a spouse's SUV. Can be a hard thing to watch as a mild-mannered and upstanding public citizen descends into a raving madness over something as simple as a kinked garden hose. We've all been there. Garden hoses come in all types and sizes. There are the department cheapo vinyl models with end fitting seemingly made of crepe paper. They work great for about 45 minutes or until you look crossly at the fitting or do the unthinkable, try to screw it onto a faucet or attach a watering wand. Then there's a lightweight rubber hose with middle end fittings. They last a bit longer, and while the fittings can't handle the weight of a Hummer packed for summer camp, they won't crush under the weight of a typical homeowner-type riding lawnmower. The rubber is good for a season, and if you're very, very careful, it may be a second. But they tend to kink at the drop of a hat, regardless of the name on the label. And the rubber can get quite stiff. It seems any time the air temperature drops below that of the surface of the sun, they are downright impossible to roll up into something or anything resembling a neat and tidy oval. Never kinks except when the sun is shining might be a good brand name for most of these. And then there are the Pro models. They are generally thick rubber, intentionally colored, fire engine and or Environmental Protection Agency caution yellow, all to make you think they are indestructible, and tough they are. The beefy brass fittings can handle the family Hummer and then some. But these hoses are heavy. Dragging around 100-foot length of fireman's hose can be a bit like, well, use your imagination. And when it comes to them getting hung up on obstacles as you drag them around the garden, these beasts stick to roots and rocks like Velcro on a hedgehog. A few years ago, I started hearing about stainless steel reinforced garden hoses, and I was intrigued. But being the skeptical New Yorker that I am, I scoffed. But then I thought, well, why not? I got online and ordered one without as much as a single Claude or Gemini inquiry. Here's my experience with a stainless steel reinforced garden hose, day one, the unboxing. I'll spare you the unboxing video tutorial and stick to the basics. Sure enough, it looks like the hose is a polymer liner surrounded by stainless steel scales that allow the hose to bend and swivel like one of those segmented steaks from the county fair. The fittings look to be made of brass, not the Hummer-resistant scale, but not too bad for less money than the fireman's hose all coiled up in my garage. The diameter. This was a bit of a letdown. While the hose was listed online as 3/4-inch diameter, this manufacturer apparently decided to buck the standard that's been in place since the Hanging Gardens of Babylon were first opened to the public. Almost all garden hoses are sold by internal diameter. This shiny new hose was apparently listed by external diameter. That means that my new 3/4-inch hose has the capacity of a traditional half-inch hose. That means less water out the end, a bit more time standing over each planted pot in the garden. Day 2. First use. Does it kink? In short, the answer is a definitive no. Now, I'm sure if you took a break from tearing in half a copy of the Yellow Pages, you could in fact force the hose to kink. But dragging the hose all over a small, tight, and twisty garden, not a single kink to report. Score 1 for the skinny hose. Does it stick? Here's the second place that my new hose beats the pants off the big fireman's hose. It glides around rocks, fence posts, and even last year's dead stalks on the hydrangea in the corner. Does the water flow? Being a bit smaller in diameter is definitely a downer. My oscillating fan sprinkler doesn't cover quite as much ground. Yes, I still do the manual sprinkler thing in my little garden, but the reduction is not more than about 15%. My watering can to hit those pots located too far for the hose to reach takes a bit longer to fill, but that just gives me a little more time to deadhead while watering or squash a few potato beetles. Day 3. Push to the limits. This is where I put my skeptical New Yorker gene to the test. I purposely wound up the hose into a bit of a bird's nest in the middle of the driveway. Then I turned on the water, grabbed the watering wand, and started to pull and pull and pull. By this time, a rubber hose would have looked like the Gordian knot. However, this shiny new hose unfurled without any hesitation at all. Score another one for the skinny, shiny hose. I'm now 2 years in with this little experiment. I have to say, I retracted my audible scoff. The reduced flow volume is noticeable, but the smooth-gliding, non-kinking nature of the new skinny kid on the block has made me a believer. Now, if I could just find a hedgehog. Also from the Arizona Republic, choosing the safest pesticide for home and garden, by Nicole Hernandez. Which pesticides are the safest? We asked the experts to rank pesticides from safest to most toxic. Pest problems can cause headaches. Some are contained and simple to solve, like a few ants on the kitchen counter. Others may call for a more aggressive, professional approach. You'll want the best pesticide for the job with the least safety risk to you and your family. First, read the label. Every pesticide on the market has a U.S. Environmental Protection Agency registration number. This means it has been evaluated for ecological and human health risks, assessing factors like reasonable risk to the environment and wildlife, human toxicity, and exposure limits. Chase Woolsey, founder and licensed technician with Solera Pest Control in Houston, said this means the product has minimal to low risk when you use it as instructed. But it's not a general safety rating. If he had to point to one safety measure for homeowners, he would highlight the signal words caution, warning, and danger. Most people skip past this, but that single word tells you toxicity levels at a glance. Caution is the least harmful, while danger means it's restricted and rarely sold to the public, he said. Brandon Runyon, entomologist at SWAT Pest Management in Indiana and Kentucky, said that the most organic options aren't always the safest. Also, any pesticide can be dangerous when you don't follow the label's safety precautions. Here are the top pesticides ranked from safest when used according to the label to most harmful. When dealing with chemicals of any kind, always keep them away from children and pets. First on the list, biopesticides and biological controls. Next, boric acid and silica-based treatments. Next, botanical and natural pesticides. Synthetic pyrethroids, neonicotinoids, organophosphates, and carbamates. And key safety takeaways. Follow labels closely. Read the entire label, including the fine print, and follow instructions exactly. Most accidents happen when people miss important instructions like re-entry times or safety precautions. Place products carefully. To avoid accidental exposure, don't place products near HVAC returns and kitchen areas. Never combine products. Layering a store-bought spray on top of other treatments can create potentially harmful chemical interactions. The best way to choose the safest home pesticide is by matching the tool to the situation, said Woolsey. He weighs who and what lives in the house, like pets or kids, how severe the infestation is, pest type and behavior, and where treatments need to go. A minor ant trail on a patio might call for gentle option, he said. But a mite colony or a roach infestation calls for something much stronger applied precisely and in the right spot so it does the job in one pass instead of five. When to call a professional. Woolsey said that do-it-yourself products are fine for small, contained, low-stakes problems. However, there are several situations where homeowners should call a pest control company. Structural damage. Home-destroying pests like termites can cause more damage than you can see or treat using do-it-yourself methods. 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If store-bought products don't work and the problem returns, the infestation could be bigger than it looks and needs professional products. 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You may be able to handle some pests on your own. When you do, follow the label. Treat the label as law, said Runyon. Tons of research and data go into those labels, and they should be followed to protect yourself and the environment. Otherwise, consider paying for an exterminator to rid your home of pests the right way, which is usually the safest. From Alexander Nazarian of the New York Times, gardeners embracing free-form approach. Chaos gardening calls for throwing seeds on ground to turn dirt into lush spot. Gardening is hard. You have to know the names of plants, sometimes in Latin. You spend a lot of time digging and weeding. You stare at the furrows, hoping the seeds come to life. You worry about weather and soil nitrogen supply. Gardening can also be an expensive pursuit, at least if you want bespoke handcrafted tools like a $119 weeding knife. All that may be why it can seem like a hobby for rich retirees. In a rebuke to that stodgy image, many gardeners are embracing a free-form approach called chaos gardening. It involves two main steps. First, get a bunch of seeds. Then, throw them at the ground. There's often a third step, too. Make a before and after video to show everyone how you transformed a patch of dirt into a lush scene out of a Monet painting. Chaos gardening is the way forward, one commenter wrote under a popular TikTok video documenting the progress of a chaos garden, adding, I see people putting little seeds in their individual pots. Nah, no time for that, mate. Elizabeth Boydnott, 31, who lives in the Blue Ridge foothills of Virginia, got in on the trend 2 years ago. I don't have a green thumb, but I do like gardening, Boydnott said in an interview. I came across a video on TikTok and I just did it. Without having much serious research, she bought some seed packets at Dollar Tree. She ripped them open, mixed them in a bucket, and scattered them across a rectangular flower bed. And then she covered the seeds with soil and watered the plot. All the while, she was making videos, one of which now has 1.4 million views. It shows how she transformed her humble patch of dirt into a riot of color with zinnias, cosmos, and coreopsis practically mugging for the camera. It feels freeing, especially for people who feel like they're failing at traditional gardening, Boydnott said. Despite its name, chaos gardening has nothing to do with chaos theory, but it may have come in reaction to the sameness that has seeped into daily life as algorithmic preferences override serendipitous discoveries. It also offers re-engagement with the real world at a time when touch grass has become internet shorthand advice to those who have grown overly dependent on screens. At the same time, a successful gardening effort presents a tableau nicely suited to social media. Oh, just a little garden I threw together between marathon training and reading Moby Dick. The goal is to keep it fun and not overthink it, said James Weston, who is known to his hundreds of thousands of followers on Instagram and TikTok as Farm Boy James. I started chaos gardening after a hurricane wiped out a garden I had spent hours carefully planting, Weston continued. Instead of starting over the right way, I grabbed a cheap bag of dried beans and tossed them around, and they grew just fine. I was out there snacking on beans, he added, still getting a harvest even after everything went wrong. Well, Weston had some advice for would-be chaos gardeners. Go big. The bigger the seed, the greater its chance of survival. Beans, corn, lentils, and bird seeds, sunflowers work great, he said. You could throw tomato seeds out too, but the idea is to keep it simple. Most journeys into chaos gardening began at a hardware store or nursery in front of a metal carousel stacked with seed packets. Here also awaits your first choice, annuals or perennials. Annuals include flowers like marigolds and nasturtiums. They grow fast but won't come back the next spring, though they will drop seeds and possibly propagate. Perennials like lavender and sage will return year after year, but they may take longer to grow. Wildflower and pollinator packets often contain both annual and perennial seeds, but are frowned upon by some serious gardeners because the selection can be haphazard and ill-suited to the area. It's a good idea to exercise a little situational awareness. How much rain can you expect? How much sunlight? Dig the earth and feel it between your fingers. Is it sandy? Loamy? These are things to keep in mind as you prepare for your journey into horticultural chaos. You want to prepare your soil, your site, at least a little bit, said Darren Davidson, a sustainable landscape expert at the Colorado State University Extension in Longmont, Colorado. Try to get rid of weeds. Make sure the soil is ready to receive seeds. Davidson, who has written about chaos gardening, strongly advised covering the seeds with a layer of soil, lest they become bird food. As for watering, that depends on where you live, she added. On the whole, though, the formula is straightforward. Soil, sun, and water is what these seeds need, Davidson said. Not everyone is a fan of the trend, or at least the way it has been portrayed on social media. Nature is not chaos, nature is pattern, said Robin Wall Kimmerer, a botanist and the author of Braiding Sweetgrass, which recommends imbuing modern life with indigenous wisdom. It seems unrealistic, Kimmerer said of the chaos gardening videos she has watched. The feeling of effortlessness they convey, a common social media effect, almost always the result of deft editing, seems to elide the work that goes into a garden, whether chaotic or not, she suggested. I want my garden to be natural and biodiverse, she said. That's a good impulse. I don't think this technique is going to get you there, but that's an important impulse. Point not, the maker of the viral video offered a simple reason for why chaos gardening has become popular. It just makes you happy. And that sounds like a worthy goal. From the Chicago Tribune, Tree Suckers May Be Signs of Stress, by Beth Botts. Did you plant a shrub at the base of that tree? If not, you may be looking at a mass of suckers. Stems that sprout from the base of a tree's trunk are called suckers on the theory that they compete with the main tree for water and the nutrients, according to Michael Jesielowski, manager of the plant clinic at the Morton Arboretum in Lyle. The real problem, apart from their untidy, bushy appearance, is that they can be a sign of trouble. Suckers are a way for a tree to produce more leaves so it can gather more sunlight, he said. Often a tree grows suckers in response to stress from pests, disease, or damage, or to difficult conditions such as inadequate root space or insufficient water. If part of a tree's leafy canopy is dying back or damaged, the tree may try to grow more stems from its base to compensate, Jesielowski said. Suckers that grow in clusters from higher up on the trunk or along branches are called water sprouts and may also be a sign of stress. Before you prune out the suckers to tidy up the tree, it's always a good idea to figure out why the tree is producing them. If you have a big shade tree that's growing lots of suckers, have an arborist check it out and look for problems, he said. An arborist may tell you if there's anything you can do to help the tree. Some kinds of trees, such as honey locusts, hackberries, lindens, and maples, are naturally more inclined to produce suckers. The suckers may just be an aesthetic issue, but it's always a good idea to have an expert confirm that, he said. Another reason a tree might grow suckers is that it was grafted. Grafting attaches the top of one kind of tree to the roots of another kind. Usually the two will grow together, so the bottom plant, called the rootstock, supplies water and nutrients to the top plant, called the scion, which bears the branches and leaves. The rootstock is usually hardier or more disease-resistant than the scion. Grafting makes it possible for the scion tree to grow in conditions that otherwise would be too difficult for it. Most fruit trees are grafted, including ornamental crab apples, pears, and cherry trees. Many other kinds of trees sold in nurseries are also grafted to make commercial production easier. Sometimes the rootstock of a grafted tree will send up shoots of its own from below the graft union, the bulge or change in the bark low down on the trunk where the plants are joined. Compare the leaves of suckers growing from a tree's base to leaves from branches overhead, Jesielowski said. If they're different, the suckers are probably growing from the rootstock of a grafted tree. To remove suckers, use sharp pruners to snip them off as close to the ground as you can. It's easiest to prune them regularly, a few at a time, especially if you have a grafted tree that is probably going to keep on suckering. If you wait until suckers have accumulated into a bushy mass, they can be a pain to tackle, he said. Also from the Chicago Tribune, How to Get Rid of Grass in Garden Bed by Tim Johnson. Here's a question that was sent in by a reader. Grass has found its way into my garden bed that has ground cover and perennials. I'm very frustrated that this area of my garden has gotten away from me. How can I get rid of the grass in these areas? And here's the answer. Weeding grass that has gotten mixed in with other plants is one of my least favorite gardening tasks, as it takes a lot of patience to pull it out properly. I would rather be pulling large weeds or pruning. Grass is difficult to eradicate once it gets established in the crowns of perennials and ground cover beds. One option is to start pulling out the grass now and continue paying close attention to these infested areas over the course of the growing season this year and next year. The best time to do this is when the soil is moist, as it is easier to get the roots out. The more roots you remove, the faster you will get rid of the grass. It is important to prevent the grass from setting seed and spreading further throughout your garden beds. If you do not have time to weed out the grass that has gone to seed, just carefully cut off the seed heads and discard them. Be careful if you're seeding any adjacent areas in your lawn so that the seed does not drift into any beds. A breeze can blow the lightweight seed into undesirable areas. Weeding grass out of beds will take a good deal of patience and persistence to be successful. In time, the grass should weaken and eventually disappear as you continually weed it out. A weeding tool with a forked end and a trowel are good tools to use to get more of the roots out. You may need to lift some of your perennials, divide them, and carefully remove the grass before replanting the clumps of perennials. This is a good way to renovate the border and eradicate the grass. This will not work with most ground covers, however, so you will need to weed out the grass in these areas. There are herbicides such as Ornamec that selectively kill grasses growing in beds of ornamental plants, including perennials, ground covers, and shrubs. Spray these products over the ornamentals to kill the grass. The herbicides are systemic and will kill the grass roots. Be sure to read the label to determine if it can be used safely with the plants in your garden. If a plant is not specifically listed on the label of Ornamec or on the product that you choose, test it first on a small section to make sure it will not kill or damage your ornamental plants. The best time to apply this product is when the grass is actively growing in spring and fall. It will not work as well in the heat of summer when grass growth slows. A non-selective herbicide is not ideal in these situations due to the proximity of ornamental plants. A non-selective herbicide such as glyphosate will kill the grass as well as the ornamental plants. To control grass growing within your perennials and ground cover beds, put on rubber gloves first and then a cheap cotton glove on top. Using two fingers on the cotton glove, dip into the herbicide and carefully wipe the blades of grass, avoiding any drips. This method is good for small-scale eradication of very difficult-to-control grasses such as reed canary grass. It's very important to read and follow all instructions on labels. And those of you who are regular listeners to this show know we feature stories each week from the terrific book, Chicken Soup for the Gardener's Soul. Today we've got two short stories. The first one is called Prayer of a Gardening Mother. It was written by Debbie Farmer, and there's a quote here from Edgar Z. Friedenberg. Those who love the young best stay young longest. Prayer of a Gardening Mother. Dear God, give me the strength to grow a garden. Give me the perseverance to find a portion of dirt in my backyard that's free from old popsicle sticks and sand toys, out of range of the swing set and not used as a tricycle parking lot or a soccer field. Give me the courage to face the fact that the crate of bulbs that took 6 weeks to be delivered and 3 hours of back-breaking labor to plant can be dug up in 5 minutes by a 2-year-old with a spoon. Guide me through the backyard over plastic toys, irrigation systems, and wire mesh to unravel the dog from the watering hose for the 15th time. Help me accept that everything in my garden is either expensive, high maintenance, or unpronounceable, and the only thing that looks the same as it did in the mail order catalog is the dirt. Grant me patience when my daughter waters all of the bulbs with apple juice because they look thirsty. Give me strength to remain silent when my husband puts pans of beer throughout the garden to get rid of the snails. In your infinite wisdom, show me how to turn off the drip irrigation system that has been on since sometime in mid-March. Grant me serenity when my son presents me with a bouquet of freshly pulled daffodils crammed into an old plastic sand bucket, and the ability to smile when he tries to put them back. Comfort me when all the beer pans in the garden are empty and the dog is staggering around the backyard trying to do the limbo with the low branches on the apple tree. And if I ask too much, God, just give me the foresight to know that no matter what I do, by the end of summer the flowers will be run over by plastic roller skates, the gardening stakes will be used for goalposts, and the fertile soil will once again be filled with old popsicle sticks and sand toys. And I wouldn't have it any other way. That's called Prayer of a Gardening Mother, written by Debbie Farmer. And the other story we have today is called The Farmer and the Preacher. This one was written by Earl Nightingale and submitted by Deborah Sue Poneman. The Farmer and the Preacher. A preacher was driving down a country road when he came upon the most magnificent farm he'd ever seen in a life spent in rural preaching. The farm stuck out like a diamond. It sparkled. While it was by no means a new farm, the house and outbuildings were finely constructed and freshly painted. The garden around the house displayed a collection of beautiful flowers. A fine row of trees lined each side of the white gravel drive. The fields were beautifully tilled, and a fine herd of fat dairy cattle grazed knee-deep in the pasture. All this comprised a beautiful painting of what the ideal farm should look like, and the preacher stopped to drink in the sight. It was then he noticed the farmer on the big, shiny tractor hard at work. As the farmer approached the spot where the preacher stood beside his car, the preacher hailed him. The farmer stopped his tractor, idled down the engine, and shouted a friendly hello. And the preacher said to him, "My good man, God has certainly blessed you with a magnificent farm." Well, there was a pause as the farmer took off his billed cap and wiped the perspiration from his face with a bandana. He studied the preacher for a moment and then shifted in his seat to take a look around the pride and joy. And then he turned back to the preacher and said, "Yes, he has, and we're grateful. But you should have seen this place when he had it all to himself." That's called The Farmer and the Preacher, written by Earl Nightingale, submitted by Deborah Sue Pullman. And that's the Green Thumb Show for this week. For Sun Sounds Radio, I'm Lee Murray, your reader. Thanks for joining us. Have a great week. Be safe and healthy. And we'll be talking with you soon.
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2: Hello, you're listening to Science Digest. I'm Lynn Spears, a volunteer reading for Sun Sounds of Arizona. Today I'm reading articles from the Scientific American magazine, the July-August 2026 edition. The articles today will all be about the young American scientists. From fighting cancer to searching for extraterrestrial life, these 28 brilliant minds are shaping our future. Our first article by Emma Gometz is about Tamina Tayson Ayana. Tamina Tayson Ayana says that when she was growing up in Dhaka, Bangladesh, rolling blackouts were the best time to look up to the stars. You'll see your neighbors and then you'll see the sky, she says. And that's how you become fascinated with the sky. Ananya is now an astrophysicist at Wayne State University in Michigan, where she studies supermassive coals, how they consume the matter around them, and how they influence the galaxies they inhabit. Although black holes are, by definition, dark, the gas and dust funneling toward a black hole's maw pile up in a glowing, white-hot maelstrom called an accretion disk, the source of some of the brightest fireworks in the universe. The most ferociously feeding super black holes power a phenomenon called active galactic nuclei, or AGNSs. Researchers have long sought to understand how these engines of galactic creation and destruction form and evolve. Studying AGNSs isn't always straightforward, though, in part because they're often obscured by tauri, which are orbiting rings of gas and dust. Tauri tend to reside farther out than the accretion disk and aren't necessarily oriented along the same plane. Ayana's research helped to lift these veils by combining observations of AGNSs in optical, infrared, and X-ray wavelengths. One insight arising from Ayana's work is that a torus obscuring an AGN creates a useful opportunity or a diagnostic for determining otherwise hidden aspects of the black hole's behavior. The radiation emanating from an AGN's accretion disk also appears to dictate the size and orientation of its obscuring torus. Supermassive black holes are monstrous, Ayana said. They clearly have a huge impact on how the galaxies in which they reside grow. They seem to evolve. Some of these relations are pretty mysterious. Our next article about Ali Balter Kennedy is by Claire Cameron. It's called Probing Ice Cores to Foresee the Effects of Climate Change. Ali Balter Kennedy goes to some of the harshest places on Earth to try to predict how a warming climate will impact the planet's ice sheets. The Tufts University scientist works with a team, sometimes drilling hundreds of feet down into the ice, to explore the changes that have occurred over thousands or even millions of years. The history of Earth that's hidden in the cores helps her foresee its future. To study the cores, she uses a method called cosmogenesis.

tent on the ice sheet, a challenging environment, but one Walter Kennedy relishes. The aspect of getting to be outside and work in remote places and the collaborative nature of all this field work are essentially what drew me to this field in the first place, she explains. Walter Kennedy hasn't always planned on a life in academia. These days, she's getting a crash course in the more administrative side of being an early career academic, applying for grants, teaching undergraduates, and recruiting people to work in her laboratory. But in the meantime, she is driven by her central questions of what climate change will bring and what she may find in the depths of the planet's ice. The next article, about another young scientist, was written by Kate Wong. Sumaya Baskoda grew up in a family of doctors in Nepal, aware from a young age of how physicians could change people's lives. Today, she's a biomedical engineer at Boston University, studying ways to create safer, more effective therapies. Baskoda is creating so-called virus-like particles to deliver gene-editing technologies to cells. These engineered particles have protein structures that resemble those of viruses and can target specific cells in the body, but they lack any genetic material of their own, so they're not infectious. By packaging gene-editing tools in this way, her team has been able to avoid the problems associated with using actual viruses to deliver therapies. Other investigators have shown that virus-like particles can deliver gene editing machinery to cells in petri dishes. But Baskoda and her colleagues were the first to successfully demonstrate this approach in living organisms at a therapeutic level, restoring partial vision function in mice with genetic blindness. Proteins have the shortest half-life, so they go in, they do the job, and they get destroyed within a few hours, she explains. We don't have to worry about any other side effects that may come from prolonged expressions of these systems. These virus-like particles could be used to deliver therapies other than gene-editing materials, Baskoda says. Antibody drugs such as Herceptin for breast cancer are lab-engineered proteins. They can be very powerful, but they work by targeting proteins on the outside of cells. The drivers of a lot of human diseases, including several cancers and neurological diseases, are located inside cells where such therapies can't reach them. With our delivery system being so good for protein delivery, Baskoda says, I think it opens up a whole new category of medicines for diseases that we potentially can treat. Her next article is about Jenny Bergner by Andrea Garalewski. Mimicking the chemistry of our outer space to explain how planets form, the laws of chemistry got pushed to the limits in Jenny Bergner's astrochemistry lab at the University of California, Berkeley, where she is pondering some of the biggest questions in the universe. How do planets form? And how did life arise in the first place? To do so, she leads a team studying the exotic chemistry that happens under the crushing cold and near-perfect vacuum of interstellar space. Using observatories such as the James Webb Space Telescope and the Atacama Large Millimeter Submillimeter Array in Chile, Bergner's group collects the spectral fingerprints of molecules that are present in environments where planets are forming. She complements the telescope data with lab experiments, placing molecules in an ultra-cold, ultra-low-pressure vacuum to form disoriented porous ices similar to those found in space. Next, she and her co-workers bombard that ice with photons to mimic the radiation of interstellar space. Then we can understand, at a molecular level, what reactions are taking place, she says. These reactions could influence how planetary bodies form as their molecular components start to coagulate. Bergner's research came into public view in 2023 when she and a colleague published a paper in Nature offering new reasoning for the behavior of Oumuamua, the first interstellar object ever observed passing through our solar system. It puzzled astronomers because it accelerated as it left the solar system in a way that comets, for example, typically do not. Scientists speculated about exotic explanations, including alien spacecraft. Bergner's answer was less dramatic and, to her, far more satisfying. It was hydrogen gas, trapped within Oumuamua's icy interior by cosmic radiation over millions of years, and warmed up as the object passed near the sun and escaped, propelling the object forward. No mystical thinking required, just the rules of chemistry playing out in interstellar conditions. Saying something is caused by magic is a much less interesting explanation to me, Bergner says. The thrill of discovery, she adds, comes from using the rules of science to explain the phenomena that we see, no matter how strange. Josh Fishman has written our next article about Adam Bowman. Adam Bowman comes from a family of tinkerers. One grandfather worked on the engines of tractors and cars. The other had a boat, which Bowman worked on with him. And they also built radio-controlled model airplanes together. Today, Bowman continues to tinker at the Salk Institute for Biological Studies

0: La Jolla, California. But instead of working with airplanes and engines, he's trying to make it easier for researchers to see cells in the brain communicate with one another, building technologies that would be applied to many diseases and disorders, including Parkinson's, schizophrenia, autism, and cancer. When neurons talk to one another, they send tiny charges of electricity through their membranes. Scientists can study this process by putting fluorescent proteins in the cells, making them glow. Most methods study the brightness of the proteins. Bowman's method, called electro-optic fluorescence lifetime imaging microscopy, or EOFLIM, focuses on how long the proteins remain lit up after a fast laser pulse, making it possible to see one cell passing its electrical signal to another, a brain circuit in action. It takes a really steady hand, Bowman says, of the methods he and his colleagues use to employ EOLIM in animal models. Several labs are now building EOFLIM microscopes based on Bowman's design. Some researchers, Bowman says, have used EOFLIM to make better recordings of neuron activity in the brains of living fruit flies. He hopes the method can help other scientists study how, in people with Parkinson's, the brain loses its ability to send messages. It could also be used to detect the rapid division of cells that is a hallmark of cancer. Bowman has continued to develop EOFLIM, but he notes that it takes time to turn techniques into marketable products. With the success he's had so far, though, he can see the fluorescent light at the end of the tunnel. Our article about Colin Carlson comes from K.R. Calloway, explaining how climate change affects both ecological diversity and human health. A hangover inspired Colin Carlson to meld climate change, public health, and ecology. After a night out with a parasitologist, Carlson sat at brunch asking the friend whether parasites could, like so many organisms he worked with, go extinct from climate change. The two went on to conduct the largest study to date of parasite biodiversity, finding that up to one-third of parasite species are at risk of extinction caused by climate change. Parasites fill important niches in ecosystems around the world, so the consequences of such a die-off could be catastrophic. Carlson is now an assistant professor of epidemiology at Yale University, exploring the science and policy behind planetary health and running a National Science Foundation research project called Virena, in which he and his colleagues look for emerging viral threats. His mission is to help the world understand what future public health emergencies will look like
1: and what we can do to mitigate them.
0: He has testified in front of Congress on public health issues and advocated for increased investment in disease surveillance. The challenge, he says, is getting the people in power to act. In a time of funding cuts, misinformation, and public distrust of science, it's a more formidable challenge than ever. At the moment, Virena is in a state of profound instability, with departing staff members, concerns about censorship, and uncertainty over lost federal funding. In his laboratory, Carlson keeps a post-it note on his desk that says, "Time spent on research is never wasted," and he lives by it. "This is the hardest this job has ever been, and I say that kind of tongue-in-cheek, because this job is hard," Carlson says. "It's normally hard, but rewarding. Right now, it's mostly hard." Our next article is about Stephen Chavez and was written by Megan Satyanarayana. Stephen Chavez's path to chemical engineering started with a teacher, Lily Silva. "You have a knack for this," Silva told him one day after chemistry class. She moved him into her advanced chemistry course and urged him to work hard. Now Chavez is at the University of California, Los Angeles, studying catalysts, the materials that facilitate processes. Catalysts are used frequently in industries such as petroleum and agriculture to give us plastics, fertilizers, and other drivers of modern. Chavez is specifically focused on understanding how catalysts work over time and what happens when they fail. These proteins, compounds, metals, and other materials reduce the amount of energy needed to make a chemical reaction go, but they can stall or stop, slowing processes, lowering yields, and creating incomplete products. This, in turn, affects farmers, industrial agriculture, and the cost of the food supply. Efficient catalysts is also a concern in pharmaceutical production. If scientists knew when and how these changes happen, they could better control the pertinent chemistry. Chavez is exploring these questions by studying catalysts under different wavelengths of light. Once he understands how a catalyst behaves, he'd like to use light to control it. With cuts to federal funding and instability in scientific agencies, Chavez tries to stay positive, focusing on what he can control, such as grant applications, teaching, mentoring, and working on his big questions. He comes from an underrepresented group and knows that he's a role model. He won't be able to relate to all the students he looks like, he says, But he can give them the tools and confidence they need to forge their own trailblazing paths in science. Ari Sen has written this next article about Jianing Chen. Computer scientist Jianing Chen wants to digitize the physical world. He's the inventor of TransUNet, an artificial intelligence tool that helps to map the boundaries of cancerous tumors while accounting for the relation to the surrounding organ systems. TransUNet blends two popular computing architectures. The first is a convolutional neural network, which is traditionally used for understanding images. The second is the transformer, the T in GPT, and the innovation responsible for much of the recent progress in large language models. Combining the two make the tool useful to radiologists, enabling them to identify boundaries more accurately in CT scans or magnetic resonance imaging, MRIs. As a young boy, Chen would often disassemble toy cars in the miniature lab he had set up in his house in Quanshu, China. His interest in the inner workings of machines ultimately led to him to study mechanical engineering and then computer science in Shanghai. In his junior year of college, he flew 7,400 miles to Johns Hopkins University to work on AI for early detection of cancer. There, Chen developed models that could identify millimeter-scale tumors, which he says would be almost impossible for humans to discern visually from medical scans. If we want to help the patients or help as many families as possible, we need to develop the AI tools that can detect cancers in early stages, he says. After returning to China, he started his doctorate at Johns Hopkins remotely amid the coronavirus pandemic. Because of the time difference, he'd stay up until midnight a few days each week to take his classes online. During this period, he developed TransUNet, which has become the basis of detection systems for lung, pancreatic, liver, and breast abnormality. He built on that work after returning to Baltimore to finish his studies in person. Great science is not always putting in many years on one project, Chen says. Instead, it's kind of a spark, right? You're listening to Science Digest. This is Sun Sounds of Arizona. Our next article by Dan Vergara is about Kaue M. Costa. Kaue M. Costa was a PhD student in Germany trying to understand how amphetamines cause hyperactivity when he noticed his mice were acting weird. The mice were genetically engineered to help researchers study dopamine in the brain, and they were unusually hyperactive. The amphetamines they were taking calmed the females, but not the males. The mice were learning differently based on sex, and this divergence was scrambling his results. Born in Amazonia, Brazil, Costa is now an assistant professor at the University of Alabama at Birmingham, studying how animals learn. He's applying new tools to neuroscience's classic behavioral tests, food cues, mazes, and lever pressing, trying to understand how the brain decides what information is important and what should be stored and what should be thrown out. We're constantly bombarded with, let's say, a practically infinite amount of information, Costa says. What are the principles that determine what we learn and how we learn it? His work suggests that dopamine is involved not just in helping us learn what is good and what is bad. Dopamine also plays a role in a more complex type of learning that helps us infer what's next based on past events. Whether dreaming of field biology or rising fast in neuroscience, Costa is guided by adventure. For this young person who once thought he would explore the Amazon, the brain is more complex and thus more appealing, uncharted territory. He could have left the U.S. after finishing his postdoctoral fellowship, but even amid federal funding chaos, doing research in the U.S. is still incomparable. He teaches his students to follow their interests and their own minds, which now we understand a little better, thanks to his pursuits. From Eric Sullivan comes an article about Dane Dekwalets. In his second year of graduate school, Dane Dekwalets thought something was wrong with his microscope. He had just returned to the University of Washington from the University of Oxford, where he had learned to make perovskites, polycrystalline solar materials that could be printed like ink, and he was eager to see what the film would reveal, but the image looked wrong. He was convinced he'd botched the calibration and spent days troubleshooting in secret. The microscope was fine. He discovered that the problem was the material. In 2015, perovskites were becoming more efficient than other solar materials people were researching, raising hopes that they could be turned into cheap, high-performance solar cells. But Dekwalets accidentally discovered that one of the field's early assumptions was wrong. Researchers had thought perovskite films were uniform. He revealed that they were instead a patchwork of crystals, some performing beautifully while others leaked energy through defects. The finding redirected solar researchers toward neutralizing these defects. and established de Quellets as one of the scientists pushing a hyped material toward a more exacting science. De Quellets grew up in central Washington state.
1: He was known as an athlete,
0: but he'd often sneak away to compete in Science Olympiad, wary of being pegged as the nerdy kid. When he told his mother he wanted to study chemistry, she was worried it would not pay enough to build a life on, so he came back
1: with a salary survey.
0: De Quellets joined Princeton University earlier this year and is now building the Quantum and Emerging Semiconductor Technologies Lab. He's still working on solar materials, but he has widened his scope into quantum sensing, using diamond crystals with tiny engineered defects that act as exquisitely sensitive probes of their surroundings. Every field reaches the edge of the unknown, he says. It's a mystery, and you get to learn really fast. That's what excites me.
1: Chihua Linus Ng's story comes to us from Tara Hall. Growing up in Klang, Malaysia, Chihua Linus Ng took a particular interest in the hows of life, beginning with an early curiosity about how vitamin C impacts skin cells. Now, after completing a doctorate in chemistry at the California Institute of Technology, Ng is taking the field of spatial genomics by storm. As the vice president of R&D at Spatial Genomics, Ng focuses on a deceptively simple task: capturing a cell's genetic activity at a specific point in time. That activity is recorded in RNA transcripts, which are copies of the information encoded by a particular gene sequence. Together, the different types of RNA transcripts make up a cell's transcriptome. Scientists could already capture this transcriptome for a single cell isolated from the tissue around it, but Ng and his Caltech colleagues wanted to capture the information while the cell remained in situ. Most recently, Ng has created SeqFISH Plus, a technology based on sequential fluorescence in situ hybridization, which lets scientists use fluorescent probes to detect specific proteins and other molecules. With SeqFISH Plus, researchers can capture a cell's entire transcriptome, which is tens of thousands of genes, and observe how their expression changes according to whether the cell is near, for example, a cancer cell or an immune cell. Ng's advisor at Caltech, Long Kai, says Ng's transformative contributions to the field of spatial genomics have fundamentally changed how scientists visualize and understand cellular biology. The versatile and broad application of Ng's method, Kai says, means it can elucidate what cells are doing in ways that are useful in many diverse areas, including developmental biology, neuroscience, cancer research, immunology, and microbiology. Any field requiring a spatial map of gene expression stands to benefit from this technology, Ng says. My last story today comes from Allison Parshall and is about Emily Finn. Neuroscientist Emily Finn often trawls Reddit for disagreements about television shows, movies, books, or podcasts. Any narratives that evoke really different reactions in different people, she explains. She is fascinated by the way individuals can walk away from the same story with vastly different takes. What's different across the brains of people who ultimately arrive at really different interpretations, she asks. The question is especially relevant in a time of increasing political polarization, as people's perspectives on the world sharply diverge. Finn, who works at Dartmouth College, has focused her career on finding what makes individual brains unique. In 2014, she and her colleagues discovered that scans of people's brain networks are different enough to function like fingerprints. What's more, these particular patterns could be used to predict types of intelligence. These findings flip the neuroscientist's typical approach to studying the brain. Usually, researchers look for commonalities across groups of similar people rather than differences. They do so because of imprecise scanning technology. You can be more certain about your results if you see the same pattern across many people. But Finn's findings have shown that there is meaningful information in the differences, too. To find those differences, her team measures brain activity as different people watch the same video clips or listen to the same stories. Our divergent brains, which can see the same movie, TV show, or scientific data set and interpret it completely differently, are a blessing, Finn thinks. We don't want to live in a world where everyone thinks the exact same way, she says. Cognitive variation is what allows our species to be so creative and innovative. But this divergence can divide us, too. It's definitely a double-edged sword, Finn says. But I really think at the core, this variation is a true strength. You've been listening to Science Digest with readings from Scientific American magazine. I'm Lynn Spears, a volunteer reader on Sun Sounds of Arizona. Thank you for listening, and I hope you come back another time as we learn more about the young scientists of 2026.
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Hi there. I have some Wordle friends, some friends from the very beginning of a series, and beginning of 2027 is already shaping up. So, see what I did there? I made all sorts of connections. So let's get started with Entertainment Weekly. This is Entertainment Weekly. I'm reading from their website, which is EW.com. And I'm volunteer reader Diane Salisbury on Sun Sounds of Arizona. First up is our must list, Camp Miasma, More Always Sunny, and the final season of Outer Banks top this week's must list. Pod Meets World and Just in Time with Jeremy Jordan round out our picks for the weekend. This is by Tiffany Kelly. The Entertainment Weekly team gets to do a lot of cool things, but I don't think I've ever been more jealous of colleagues than when some of our staff got to go to the Traitor's Castle in Scotland a few months ago to shoot our new cover featuring Alan Cumming. I might have to bust out a dagger to grab a seat on the next trip. That was Patrick Gomez, editor-in-chief, and I have that story all queued up for us in the second half. First on the list, teenage sex and death at Camp Miasma. The final girl trope is deconstructed in director Jane Schoenbrunn's latest film in theaters, which stars Gillian Anderson as Billy, the eccentric former star of a slasher franchise now living at the property where the movies were filmed. Like I Saw the TV Glow, we see the fictional media through the eyes of a superfan, filmmaker Chris, played by Hannah Einbinder, who visits Billy after getting tapped to make a reboot. As the two bond over a love of horror and chicken wings, Chris comes to terms with her nostalgic interest in the Camp Miasma movies and her own hidden desires. Outer Banks is next. What a treasure hunt it's been. In the fifth and final season of the Netflix teen drama, the Pogues say goodbye to the G-game one last time for a revenge-fueled jaunt around the world, which brings them back home to the Outer Banks, paradise on Earth. A full-circle moment indeed. It's Always Sunny in Philadelphia is number three on the list. The gang is back, and they haven't matured with age. With season 18, Sunny, streaming on Hulu, continues to pad its lead as the longest-running live-action sitcom, by season count, in American television history. Expect hilarious, not-suitable-for-work hijinks, including going back to school, coaching Little League baseball, and a funeral-themed wedding. You know, typical Sunny behavior. Pod Meets World. Now that class is officially dismissed at Boy Meets World, co-hosts Daniel Fisher, Ryder Strong, and Will Friedle are diving into a new session of recaps, revisiting the Disney Channel sequel Girl Meets World with fresh eyes, and hopefully spilling a little tea along the way. Just in Time is number five. Jonathan Groff as Bobby Darin may be one of my all-time favorite Broadway performances, which makes it all the more impressive that I was just as entertained by replacement Jeremy Jordan's delightfully goofy interpretation of the role. I'll have to see the show again in December when Whitney Levitt joins as Sandra Dee. That's our must list this week, Camp Miasma, More Always Sunny, and the final season of Outer Banks topping this week's list. That was by Tiffany Kelly. And there are some side articles from within that list, the first one being, Drew Starkey cried so hard when Outer Banks wrapped, people got concerned. Thought I was a sociopath. The fifth and final season of the Netflix series premieres August 20th. This is by Mikishana Pierre. Saying goodbye to everyone's favorite band of ragtag Pogues wouldn't be easy for anyone, which Outer Banks star Drew Starkey learned the hard way.
The actor admitted during his appearance on Thursday's episode of The Tonight Show that he didn't expect to get emotional when it came to wrapping up production on the fifth and final season of the Netflix teen drama, despite acknowledging that it was totally bittersweet. The last couple months of filming, I thought I was fine. I thought I was a sociopath, Starkey quipped to host Jimmy Fallon. I was like, I feel nothing. I'm ready to get out of here. I don't care. And then the last shot of my last scene, right when they yelled, cut, I was just weeping, like constantly. When the audience responded with haws, Starkey interjected to emphasize that people were concerned about the amount of weeping he was doing at the time. I cried for like 2 solid hours, and crew members kept coming back to me, the Lucky Star continued. I was like, I'm good. And then someone would walk up and I'd be like, weeping. He's making a weeping face when he says this. Looking back on his reaction, Starkey told the host that it was triggered by all these memories of his time working on the show that came flooding back. I mean, I started the show when I was 25 and I'm 32 now. So it was, I don't know, it was such a sentimental time, he added. We spent 7 years on that show, and those were my best friends. The beloved teen adventure mystery series launched on Netflix in April 2020 and begins its thrilling final season on August 20th. While every episode of Outer Banks is generally packed to the gills with twists, turns, motorcycle chases, police standoffs, knife fights, high-stakes heists, and more, the season 4 finale pushed the action to another level, kicking off a core member of the ensemble in a move no one saw coming. That death will be a major point of the story going into season 5. This is going to be the main story for the rest of season 5. It's going to be the emotional spine, showrunner Shannon Burke previously told Entertainment Weekly. It's not something you get over in a day or an episode. It's something that's going to affect them, and it's going to be the emotional center of the rest of the series. Mourning is just a tiny piece of it, but they will all be dealing with this gap in their friendship and how it affects them. According to the official logline for the final installment, season 5 finds the Pogues at their absolute breaking point following the tragic loss in Morocco. Stranded far from home and mourning the heart of their crew, they've lost the blue crown and continue to face a gauntlet of familiar threats, with Chandler Groff still at large, Dahlia and the Corsairs closing in, and the Kooks ensuring the Pogues have no home to return to. John B., Sarah, Kiara, Pope, and Cleo must rely on their scrappy instincts and an uneasy alliance with Raffi to keep from falling apart for good. Their mission is now a desperate race to reclaim their future and finally win the freedom they've been chasing since the beginning, the description continues. It's the Pogues against the world as they seek to avenge their best friend and bring it on home. One final time. We can watch Starkey's full appearance on The Tonight Show that's linked in the article. That was Drew Starkey cried so hard when Outer Banks wrapped, people got concerned. And it was by Mikishana Pierre. Another side article is Gillian Anderson and Hannah Einbinder fall into blood-soaked world of desire in latest from I Saw the TV Glow director. This is exclusive to Entertainment Weekly. And it's by Mike Miller. The visionary filmmaker behind A24's I Saw the TV Glow from 2024 is back with another mind-bending twist on the horror genre. The new teaser for Jane Schoenbrunn's Teenage Sex and Death at Camp Miasma, debuting exclusively with Entertainment Weekly, offers a first look at the trippy horror film within a horror film, starring Hack's Hannah Einbinder and The X-Files' Gillian Anderson. Described as
funnier and grislier than their previous project, which followed two high schoolers played by Justice Smith and Jack Haven, who bond over their favorite fictional TV show. Schoenbrunn's new movie involves a fictional, once popular horror film series that's running out of steam. After years of slapdash sequels and waning fandom, the Camp Miasma slasher franchise is handed over to an enthusiastic young director for resurrection, reads the official synopsis. But when she visits the original movie's star, a now reclusive actress shrouded in mystery, the two women fall into a blood-soaked world of desire, fear, and delirium. Based on the teaser, Einbinder appears to be that starry-eyed filmmaker, while Anderson takes on the mysterious final girl from Camp Miasma's past. There's a hole at the bottom of the lake where the movies come from, Anderson intones to her co-star in the teaser, adding ominously, "He always comes back." After pausing to consider, a befuddled Einbinder replies, "What?" Ava Victor from Sorry Baby, Zach Cherry from Severance, Sarah Sherman from Saturday Night Live, Jasmine Savoy Brown from Scream 7, and Jack Haven from I Saw the TV Glow also star, among others. Produced by MUBI and Brad Pitt's Plan B, Teenage Sex and Death at Camp Miasma is the third film from Schoenbrunn, following TV Glow and We're All Going to the World's Fair in 2021. Like their previous films, Camp Miasma promises to explore trans identity through the lens of queer horror. In a profile for The New Yorker, Schoenbrunn noted their fascination with gender deviance in horror, citing characters such as Psycho's Norman Bates and The Silence of the Lambs' Buffalo Bill as having created and codified an idea of transness as monstrous. The new film, the profile teased, would both critique and honor that history. Schoenbrunn has also described it as essentially a movie about learning to enjoy sex after transition. Teenage Sex and Death at Camp Miasma hit theaters in the U.S. and Canada on August 7th, with additional territories to follow. That was Gillian Anderson and Hannah Einbinder fall into blood-soaked world of desire in latest from I Saw the TV Glow director. It was exclusive to Entertainment Weekly, and it was by Mike Miller. There's also a link to the trailer in the article. Here we have something new. This is about The Pit. Robbie has a crazy return to The Pit in season 3, First Look. The Emmy-winning smash is back in January. This is by Derek Lawrence. Dr. Robbie, played by Noah Wiley, is officially clocking back in. HBO Max released the first look at season 3 of The Pit, and Robbie has returned from his sabbatical, but the emergency department is still as chaotic as ever. "I knew my first day back was going to be hard, dealing with what we go through here," he says in the trailer, "and I knew that it could get a little bit crazy." Robbie reunites with a few of the key people in his life, with him and Dana, played by Catherine Linasa, engaging in some fun banter. But things aren't as light when the footage ends with Langdon, played by Patrick Ball, who looks like he's been put through the ringer, welcoming his former mentor back. And those hoping for a night shift spinoff will be delighted by the trailer opening with Abbott, played by Sean Hattasey, and his Nightcrawlers. While season 3 premieres in January, the action will be taking place on November 12, 2026, and creator R. Scott Gimmel previously teased what to expect. "Part of our whole process is to look at what's going on in emergency medicine, what are social policies, what's changing, what's happening. What are the good things?" he told Entertainment Weekly at the end of season 2. "It's really important that we be truthful and honest and really show people what is going on.
there's a lot of changes to Medicare and Medicaid, and those are going to have real repercussions on the emergency department and everyone who works there and uses it. We're going to explore that this year. Hadesi and Aisha Harris have been upgraded to series regulars in season 3, and Entertainment Weekly confirmed that Chris Diamantopoulos from Silicon Valley and Brent Sexton from Deadwood are among the recurring guest stars. One person not returning is Supriya Ganesh, whose Dr. Samira Mohan became a fan favorite who exited following the season 2 finale. I'm so grateful for the support, and I feel like there were so many people who really loved her and really, really loved what she represented and the role she had to play, Ganesh told Entertainment Weekly. But, you know, all good things come to an end. I think that is the thing that saddens me the most. I'm going to be losing this community of people who really loved her and saw a part of themselves in her. The Pitt Season 3 premieres in January. We can watch the trailer that's linked in the article. And That Was Robbie has a crazy return to The Pitt in Season 3 First Look. It was by Derek Lawrence. Here's how Friends stars Matthew Perry and Matt LeBlanc reacted when they saw Morgan Fairchild at Blockbuster. The Falcon Crest star tells Entertainment Weekly that she bumped into the pair after her first guest spot as Chandler's mother on the NBC sitcom. This is by Rance Collins. Morgan Fairchild was a friend from the beginning. The Flamingo Road star tells Entertainment Weekly about her much-heralded guest spots on Friends, playing Nora Tyler Bing, mother of Matthew Perry's Chandler Bing. The character, a celebrated romance novelist, first appeared in an early episode of the series, The One with Mrs. Bing, which aired on January 5, 1995, and was the 11th entry in the show's first season. For the then 44-year-old Fairchild, the role represented a career shift. "My friend, Cicely Tyson," she said, "Morgan, you're too young to be playing that guy's mother. You shouldn't be playing that guy's mother." I said, "Well, you've got to make that transition at some point in your career." "I played mothers of kids and mothers of teenagers, not too often because I'm usually playing the bitch, but sometimes they're the same thing." Perry remembered his on-screen mother from childhood since his father, John Bennett Perry, had worked on series with Fairchild like Falcon Crest in the 1980s. Fairchild described the junior Perry as a big puppy dog. I said, "Oh my God, you're that little kid." And then I'm thinking, I guess I am old enough to be this kid's mother. But yeah, just an adorable, wonderful young man. Fairchild's appearance would have been shot in late 1994, not long after the series premiered that September. "The show was not a huge hit when I did it the first time," she explains. "As the season progressed, it would rise in the ratings, and eventually it became one of the most popular sitcoms in television history." Fairchild was one of the first big-name established actors to have a guest spot on the show. Jay Leno, another NBC property at the time, also appears in the episode as himself, interviewing Nora Bing. Not long after the episode aired, Fairchild saw her on-screen son and Matt LeBlanc, who plays Joey, in a very ordinary place, at least for 1995. "I ran into the two Matthews at the Blockbuster. I think it was over there on Ventura Boulevard. It's not there anymore," she recalls. There was indeed a Blockbuster at 10911 Ventura Boulevard in Studio City, near the Warner Brothers studio lot where Friends was filmed at the time. "And they came up and grabbed me, gave me like a big sandwich hug and said, 'You got us in the top five. You got us in the top five.' You know, because they promoted very heavily on my appearance," Fairchild remembers. "So I'm thinking, oh, great, they're going to have me back all the time." But they didn't. "So they talked about me a lot, but they didn't have me back."
Fairchild would not appear on Friends again for several years, returning for a season 5 episode, the one with all the Thanksgivings, and then later for a few episodes involving Chandler and Monica's, that's Courtney Cox's, wedding. Chandler's father, Charles Bing, a drag performer portrayed by Kathleen Turner, also appears at the wedding. Fairchild said she was excited to work with the fabulous Turner, although she got the feeling executives worried they would both be divas. "We weren't at all. We had great fun," Fairchild shares. "I love Kathleen. Obviously a great talent, but also very funny and just a terrific human being." She adds, though, that the vibe was a little different from Friends' first season, with the show now cemented as a cultural phenomenon and each of the stars among the most famous people in the world. "By the time I came back, the show was obviously a huge hit, and, well, it had just changed. Everybody's got movies going, and everybody's, like, off shooting other things, and the show is becoming a bit ancillary to them sometimes," Fairchild says. "But everybody was always very nice. They were a little more preoccupied. You didn't see them as much between scenes and chat and stuff. But, you know, the people, they stayed nice." She admires how the cast famously stuck together when negotiating equal pay in their contracts. "Nobody got the big head and thought they were the best one on the show who could get the best deal," says the actress. "Everybody stayed friends." Fairchild discusses more from her career, as well as current events, pop culture, and everything in between on her podcast. Fairchild's sister, Catherine Hart, co-hosts the show, titled Two Bitches from Texas, which can be found on YouTube, Apple, Spotify, and all the usual podcast sites. That was how Friends stars Matthew Perry and Matthew LeBlanc reacted when they saw Morgan Fairchild at a Blockbuster. It was by Rance Collins, and it was exclusive to Entertainment Weekly. Allison Janney gets a text from Carol Burnett every day for the last 4 years, and it's still exciting. This is by Kathleen Perricone. Carol Burnett is one of Hollywood's most in-demand living icons, yet she makes time to text her friend Allison Janney every day. The Palm Royale actress revealed that 93-year-old Burnett has sent her a daily message for the past 4 years to chat about, what else, Wordle. The two bonded over the New York Times word game, and it remains a regular element of their friendship. "I play Wordle with her every day, so I get a text from Carol Burnett every day of my life for the last 4 years," Janney told CNN's Coming Up podcast. "It's pretty exciting. Every time it doesn't get old, I say, yep, Carol Burnett texted me. So that's pretty great." Burnett, who studied English at UCLA, certainly gives Janney a daily run for her money. She revealed during a 2024 appearance on Live with Kelly and Mark that she's successfully solved the Wordle puzzle in one try 7 times. In another interview with Conan O'Brien, Burnett said she and Janney also play the New York Times Daily Puzzle Connections. For Janney, the opportunity to work with Burnett, whom she calls my idol, was a full circle moment. "Carol Burnett is probably the reason why I wanted to be an actress, aside from my mother being an actress," the mom star told CNN. "Watching Carol Burnett, I dreamed of having my own Carol Burnett show. She was very much why I wanted to be an actress." "Getting to work with her and getting to know her," Janney continued, "I'm like, she's my friend, which is just enormous. It's so exciting for me. I pinch myself." She recalled the first time she met Burnett at a table reading for Palm Royale and attempting to play it cool as they sat side by side. "I just remember trying to strike up conversations with her," Janney recalled to E! Talk, "and she was probably like, what is this? I was like, so, do you like the water here? It's good, right?" Just making stupid conversation, but finally getting to hang with her.
Jenny was on hand to support her dear friend when the Hollywood legend put her hands and feet in cement at the TCL Chinese Theater in April 2024, coinciding with the NBC special Carol Burnett, 90 Years of Laughter and Love. The Academy Award winner appeared on stage with her Palm Royale co-stars Kristen Wiig and Laura Dern and delivered one of the night's most memorable lines to Burnett. "I'm not really familiar with your work, but you must be very good for this many stars to be kissing your ass tonight." That was Allison Jenny gets a text from Carol Burnett every day for the last 4 years, and it's still exciting. It was by Kathleen Perricone. Matt Damon and his scene-stealing family hit Disneyland in matching shirts for daughter's 18th birthday. This is by Joey Nolfi. Matt Damon and his scene-stealing daughters hit Disneyland in matching style to honor a big day for their family. The Odyssey star posed for photos Thursday at the Anaheim, California Resort's Disneyland Park, where he and his four daughters wore matching shirts to celebrate daughter Gia's 18th birthday. The Oscar-winning Good Will Hunting screenwriter, 50, and wife Luciana Barroso, also 50, posed in front of a giant Mickey Mouse-shaped pumpkin just inside the gates at Disneyland's Main Street, USA, while the family wore shirts that read "Birthday Crew" on the front. In addition to Gia, Damon and Barroso share 20-year-old daughter Isabella, a newly signed IMG model, as well as Stella, 15. Damon is also stepfather to Alexia Barroso's 27-year-old daughter, from a prior relationship. Per a Disneyland representative, Damon and his family wanted to begin the spooky season a little early as the park kicked off its Halloween time seasonal event. To start the day, Matt and his family stopped for a photo in front of the iconic giant Mickey Mouse pumpkin on Main Street, USA, the rep's release reads, before adding that the family continued their fun-filled day celebrating his daughter's birthday elsewhere at the famed park. Damon's visit to Disneyland with his daughters came after his family also stole the show at various red carpet events around the world, particularly ahead of the release of The Odyssey, for which Damon has courted major Oscar buzz. The family made headlines for their appearance at the film's South Korean premiere, where Damon told reporters he was happy to bring his daughters along for the press tour. "This time I was able to bring my wife and my two youngest daughters to be able to see this town with them and to meet people with them and expose them to Korea for the first time has been incredibly memorable," the actor said. He added in an Entertainment Tonight interview that his family is having fun while I'm working, so I'm happy they're here. "Everybody's so grown up, like I got a real dad teary moment seeing them today." Damon's family visited Disneyland days after Disney's biannual D23, the ultimate Disney fan event, wrapped up a weekend filled with news and announcements about the company's initiatives across its entertainment and theme park divisions. At D23, the company confirmed Frozen 3's long gestating storyline while revealing new footage of Anna, played by Kristen Bell, and Elsa, played by Idina Menzel, encountering a menacing new villainess who threatens the kingdom of Arendelle. Disney further unveiled an official first look at stars Milo Manheim, Tegan Croft, and Katherine Hahn as Flynn Rider, Rapunzel, and Mother Gothel, respectively, in the live-action Tangled movie. Disney also announced plans for its parks, including a revamp of Tomorrowland at Disneyland, as well as new details on attractions based on Monsters, Inc., Coco, Avatar, and Encanto, along with additional news regarding Harrison Ford's return as Indiana Jones inside Animal Kingdom's Indiana Jones and the Myth of the Jade Serpent Ride. The company offered an in-depth look at a Maleficent roller coaster and a Magic Mirror dark ride
heading to the long-awaited villain's land at Walt Disney World's Magic Kingdom. That was Matt Damon and his scene-stealing family hit Disneyland in matching shirts for daughter's 18th birthday, and was a lot about Disneyland's upcoming things going on, and it was by Joey Nolfi. I'll take a quick moment here to remind everybody that you're listening to Sun Sounds of Arizona. This is Entertainment Weekly, and I'm reading from their website, which is EW.com. So in the must list, we heard about Traitors and a special story, and here it is. Destination Murder. An exclusive all-access visit to the castle for the Traitors, New Blood. NBC could make a killing with its latest reality TV gamble. This is by Dalton Ross. Are you? Are you coming to the tree where Dead Man called out for his love to flee? The haunting voice of Jennifer Lawrence croons through strategically placed speakers. Strange things did happen here, no stranger would it be, if we met at midnight in the hanging tree. The song is a pop culture touchstone made famous courtesy of a multi-billion dollar film franchise adaptation of a young adult book series. But right now, for 22 Traitors contestants sitting nerviously at this wood-paneled round table in an opulent Scottish Highlands castle, it is taking on ominous new meaning and importance. For 3 full minutes, the viewers turned players sit and stare. The ethereal and evocative sounds of the hanging tree from the Hunger Games washes over them as they eye their competition. Who can be trusted? And is all that trust about to be obliterated in the next 15 minutes? The music continues. Are you coming to the tree? Wear a necklace of hope side by side with me. Strange things did happen here, no stranger would it be, if we met at midnight in the hanging tree. The players either dramatically make or subtly avoid eye contact with one another as the song builds to an epic crescendo complete with eerie chanting, orchestral bombast, and booming timpani drums. The song is meant for them and them only, a mood setter that will be replaced for the on-air broadcast with the equally spooky His Body Lies Where Flowers Grow by Estrella. And then, right on cue, as soon as the last note hits, the master of ceremonies dramatically enters the room. This table is a field of battle, and words will be your weapons.

before being divided up into traitors and faithful. Now take a deep breath, the host calmly implores, but before any collective exhale can commence, the mood shatters. Put on your blindfolds! Cumming barks in a jump scare moment that takes the group by surprise. When it comes to surprises, this upcoming season of The Traitors is full of them. In fact, there's another jaw-dropping one coming in this very evening. But perhaps the biggest shocker of all is the mere fact of where you can watch the fifth season of The Cultural Phenomenon, premiering September 17th on NBC and not on Peacock, and who is competing for the prize pot. Instead of a collection of gamers, housewives, and assorted semi-celebs that have populated the past three seasons of the U.S. version of the reality competition phenomenon, the upcoming installment airing on broadcast television will be all reality TV newbies. Or, as the show is dubbing them, civilians. Hence the new title, The Traitors' New Blood. And these new contestants are now all anxiously awaiting to find out who among them will be literally hand-selected as traitors courtesy of a secret shoulder touch by Cumming. But they are not the only ones who are nervous. I mean, I'm just terrified that I'm going to blow it, Cumming later tells Entertainment Weekly of the traitors' picking ceremony. With being blindfolded, your hearing becomes so much more acute. So I do lots of things to try to throw them off the scent of what I'm doing, like ruffle the material of my suits near them and stretch my arm and slow down. I have loads of tricks to confuse them, but it's terrifying because sometimes getting your hand in to touch the shoulder is really difficult. And I worry that these girls who have massive shoulder pads might not even feel it if I was to touch them. But no matter the results of tonight's ceremony, this entire collection of 22 dog groomers, barrel racers, and other average Joes and Janes have already been selected to take part in the grand broadcast experiment that is The Traitors' New Blood. What's old is new again. In a way, the new blood of season 5 is actually a return to The Traitors' roots. Production company Studio Lambert originally based the series on the Dutch show De Verraders, which was itself based on the popular party game Mafia, and produced different versions for the US and UK. The latter kicked off with 4 seasons of Average Blokes before finally welcoming a crop of celebrities earlier this year. For the U.S. iteration, however, the plan was to juice viewer interest in a crowded reality landscape by mixing everyday Americans with familiar faces via competitions like Survivor and Big Brother, Bravo celebrities from shows such as The Real Housewives, Summer House, and Below Deck, and, somewhat randomly, Ryan Lochte. We wanted to try and land the series with an audience, executive producer Mike Cotton explains, of the U.S. version's inaugural season. And known names help with that. We also thought we'd be really interested to have a mix of people who knew nothing about one another and a group of people that had preconceptions about one another. But that formula may have created too many divisions. What we learned is that The Traitors is a game of two sides already, which is the traitors and the faithful, says Cotton. So then to suddenly also have two other different groups, people that haven't been on TV and people that have, sort of made almost another two sides within the show. We didn't think that was the strongest version of it. NBC's Executive Vice President of Unscripted Programming, Sharon Vong, felt that instead of playing the middle, they needed to fully commit with their casting one way or the other. We realized quickly that probably wasn't the best iteration of it in the sense that it was half and half.

0: so we went full celebrity after. Indeed, when the Traitors moved to all famous faces for the next three seasons, interest in the series took off. But even with all the drama of Phaedra Parks taking down Dan Gysling or Danielle Reyes and Brittany Haynes performing Act Two of their reality TV Shakespearean tragedy, or Rob Rausch having to buy Maura Higgins a handbag, Cotton says producers always loved the idea of doing a civilian version, an idea Cumming also championed after seeing his UK counterpart go the other direction. When they said they wanted to, I was delighted, he says now. The attraction to casting everyday Americans was simple because it creates a much different game, given that the non-famous contestants would truly be starting from scratch. Reality stars all come in knowing one another, Cotton explains. They all have preconceptions about one another. They've all done TV before. Whereas when you bring in everyday people, all the relationships are built there in the castle. They know nothing about one another before they come in. They can be whoever they want to be when they're there playing that game. And I think to see that play out is really fascinating. It also can't help but feel more authentic. Bravo stars who've appeared on The Traitor have often seemed to be playing for the cameras as much as playing the actual game. Caroline Stanberry dramatically exclaiming, "Rinna, you bitch," while tied to a tree, felt particularly forced. They don't come with their shtick already pre-prepared like the celebrities do, Cumming notes of the new cast. In celebrity seasons, you've seen people coming in with kind of an agenda. The housewives, for instance, sometimes they think they're going to bring the drama. It's a mistake because the game is the drama. They don't need to bring it. It's already there. So it just looks kind of silly to be making more when there's so much there already. Stripping all that away has put the focus back on the real intrigue afoot in the castle. It's a show about subterfuge, says the host, so what we really hone in on and what we desire is authenticity and truth from the players. And that truth, as well as inexperience, manifested itself during filming. They're obviously more naive in terms of the workings of a television film set, Cumming explains, so they feel things more vividly. Sometimes too vividly. There was a really scary midnight torch procession going down to a graveyard, and it got really intense, the host recalls. They were really scared and upset, and one person had me worried. I was like, "Are you okay?" And he just walked over and vomited over the side of this little platform we were on. I was like, "Oh God, what next?" The intensity was felt in other ways as well. Usually in between filming, I don't chit-chat with the contestants, Cumming reveals. I keep in character as the scary host. But there were two times at the round table where I hugged them because the emotion was so intense. And that's never happened before. I wouldn't do that normally, but it was a thing that needed to be done. It was beautiful. Beyond the amplified emotions and projectile vomit, there's a more significant difference between the celebrity and civilian editions of the show. The stakes are now higher than ever. That's because while the stars that played previous seasons all received varying and often quite large amounts of guaranteed money to appear, the everyday Americans of New Blood will receive much, much less to participate, making the winner's prize pot up to $250,000, exponentially more important. A lot of people come on the show because it could alter their lives in a really positive way if they win, Cumming says. The sheer hard cash could really change things in their lives. While the prize pot amount in celebrity seasons makes virtually no impact on viewers, does anyone actually remember or care how much Rob Roush won earlier this year? Anyone? Bueller? Anyone? The fact that life-changing money is on the line means money gained or lost during missions will be of the utmost importance. It makes the missions higher stakes, says Vong. If they go for a shield, those decisions become even more impactful because they're weighing money versus winning or staying. Cotton saw those weighty choices unfold right in front of him. Winning a shield means that you're not spending time earning money. Those types of decisions felt all the greater for our civilian cast because are they really gonna turn down the chance of winning $5,000 for a shield? That's a much weightier decision for them, he notes. I remember one of the cars after a challenge, they commented that the amount of money they just won in that mission was near one person's average salary for a year. However, that jubilation naturally must be paired with despair. It got more heart-wrenching the more it went on, Cummings says of filming, because you found out more about people and their reasons for doing the show, their hopes, and what they wanted to do with the money. And, of course, for most of them, that's not going to happen, darling. It's heartbreaking. A castle on the move. After the stunning success of The Traitors, including two straight Emmy wins for both Outstanding Reality Competition and Coming as a Host, it's no surprise that NBC Universal would want to expand the franchise beyond a single season every 12 months. After all, Survivor airs two cycles a year, Dancing with the Stars recently launched spin-off The Next Pro, and over the years, The Bachelor has expanded to The Bachelorette, Bachelor in Paradise, Bachelor Pad, and something we almost forgot existed called The Bachelor Winter Games. But for the most part, those expansions have remained on the mothership's home network or streamer. Instead of airing New Blood on Peacock, the parent company decided to put the civilian edition on its bigger broadcast network. Why change? For Vong, it was all about what viewers come to NBC to see. Within our portfolio and how we utilize our portfolio with crossovers, I think this felt like the natural place to put it, says the exec, especially with everyday Americans following their dream of always wanting to do The Traitors. We have superfans who have been watching their idols play, and now they get to play. So I think NBC was the right fit. We have great everyday Americans on Ninja Warrior, people following their dreams on The Voice, people following their dreams on America's Got Talent. This felt like the right home for it. Regardless, producers and execs alike believe broadcast TV is a place where viewers want to see relatable people and relatable stories, and the civilian cast does that, no matter their age or profession. This show can be played by anyone, says Cotton. It's not a show where you have to look a certain way to be on it, or you have to be a certain age. The New Blood cast ranged from 23 up to 65. We have people who are steel workers going against people who are attorneys or nurses or barrel racers. By representing the U.S., we hope that viewers will see some of themselves reflected back within it. And the producer argues that under the bigger tent of NBC, The Traitors has a chance to reignite the lost art of communal viewing despite what has become a highly fractured pop culture landscape. Although it's a show about betrayal and deception and pretend murder, it has almost become family viewing, says Cotton. Whether that's a group of friends gathering around the TV or families with their children watching, the potential to grow that is really exciting. Cotton feels that the way everyday people act in the castle also lends itself to what he calls a broader audience. When you have a civilian cast, they play it in a different way. They form really strong relationships and strong friendships. They play it with much more heart and much more warmth. don't worry, that doesn't mean that a show famous for brutally tossing down framed photos of eliminated players and not so gently removing a murdered party screaming about being killed by a kiss is suddenly going all mushy and soft serve. It's a generous warmth, notes Cotton, but it also makes the betrayal all the greater when they finally have to turn on their friends. And that can't help but make for a delicious arc, says Vong. These are regular people following a dream. They're getting to know each other. They fall in love with each other. But then they start backstabbing each other, and then they start murdering each other. Fashion forward. In terms of any big picture changes to the show during the leap from Peacock to NBC, the creatives say it was mostly business as usual beyond some mild logistical tweaks, including firm run times. The episodes have to be 42 minutes, Cummings says, of conforming to standard network time limits. It means the episodes are structured kind of differently. Not every episode has a full day, things like that. Even the hosts' outlandish outfits will be making the jump to NBC, although that may not have been the original intent. The opening of last season, I was dressed as a coffin, says Cumming, bursting into a deep laugh. I mean, actually as a coffin. And I thought, what's next, a car? What the hell? So we said it's a good chance to sort of just reboot and bring it down a bit. In the end, however, Cumming and host wardrobe designer Sam Spector just couldn't help themselves. There was talk that it was time to sort of tone it down for the regular American audience, says Spector, but it was hard for me to restrain myself, and hard for Alan to restrain himself, too. Every morning I'd come down the stairs with some insane thing on, Cumming recalls, and they'd see me on camera for the first time in the control room and be like, oh, yes, bringing it down again, are we? As for some of the actual looks we will see this season, it's a little more suit-oriented, teases Spector, but there's still a Scottish flair. It's still pretty amped up and theatrical. The host is especially excited to show off a red pleather ensemble, as well as something that has a slight pirate theme. But the biggest fashion news centers around some brand new finale attire. I've had that sort of funny blue cape for ages, says Cumming, of his traditional Fire of Truth outfit. We kept adding things to it. No more. It's gone. He continues to deliver in surprise, Vong says, of Cumming's looks. You're going to see new, fun fashion. I think you'll still be talking about it. Assures the host, don't worry, we haven't dropped the ball on the fashion front at all. And now he gets to bring that fashion to a bigger broadcast audience. I'm really excited for it, Cumming says, of the upcoming season and move to NBC. When you really love something and you're really proud of it, you want more people to see it, he adds before pausing to reflect further. Although it seems to me that everybody in America already seems to watch it, he muses. They're all on my Instagram sending me pictures of themselves dressed as me, and soon to be in red pleather. That was Destination Murder, an exclusive all-access visit to the castle for The Traitor's New Blood, and it was by Dalton Ross. And we heard about Disney earlier. This is a little add-on to that. Glenn Close's surprise return as Cruella de Vil included one key mistake. This is by Joey Nolfi. Glenn Close made D23 audiences bark with glee upon her surprise reprisal of 101 Dalmatians villainess Cruella de Vil on stage at the Disney convention, but the Hollywood icon has revealed one key mistake she missed in bringing the character back in 2026. Nearly 1 week after the 79-year-old took the stage at the Honda Center in Anaheim, California, while dressed in an ensemble that closely resembled one worn by the 101 Dalmatians animated character she later brought to life in the 1996 live-action adaptation, Close revealed on Instagram that the look failed to include an aesthetic detail. "If only we'd thought to have green eyelids," Close said in the post, which included a side-by-side shot photo showing herself on stage as Cruella next to a still from the animated franchise. True to Close's words, she appeared at D23 with red eyeshadow instead of Cruella's signature green shade, though the actress still celebrated the live cameo happening in the first place. "Thank you, @CurtisWilliam for my wig, @VivianBaker for my makeup, and the Disney archival team for the iconic coat and hat," Close said, referencing the look as an authentic piece of vintage costuming from the studio's backstock. She added, "And thank you, D23, for your invitation to participate. Most of all, thank you to all those who grew up being scared by Cruella. Ha ha ha ha." Close was on hand at D23 to help Disney's Parks Division announce new details for its highly anticipated Villains Land expansion, which is set to feature at least 13 classic villains in a storyline involving a mysterious wishing well that courts the iconic baddies to its borders in pursuit of harnessing its dark powers. After Disney revealed that Sleeping Beauty's Maleficent and Snow White's Magic Mirror would receive rides centered around them, Close walked out from backstage to speak justice to Cruella's legacy. "Introduce me, you morons," Close, in character, shouted to the park's presentation's host, Neil Patrick Harris, before turning around to reveal herself as one of the night's special guests. "When I heard that overstuffed purple handbag was getting her own ride, I thought to myself, surely that can't be," Close said about the Maleficent roller coaster heading to Villains Land. "I mean, dragon skin? Heavens no, leather is just so passé. There isn't a woman in all this wretched world who wouldn't rather have fur, darling." Close first stepped into Cruella's high heels in Disney's 1996 hit 101 Dalmatians, a blockbuster family film that went on to earn over $320 million at the box office. She again played the part in the 2000 sequel 102 Dalmatians, and teamed with Disney to produce Emma Stone's turn as the character in 2021's reboot, Cruella. While promoting that film, Close told Variety that she wants to play the part again in the future. "I have a great story to make another Cruella with my Cruella," Close told the outlet of the story, which would follow her as Cruella comes to New York and disappears down the sewers. That was Glenn Close's surprise return as Cruella de Vil, included one key mistake, and it was by Joey Nolfi. And that wraps up all the time we have for Entertainment Weekly this week. I can't believe that this goes so quickly. Anyway, thank you all for listening this time. I'm volunteer reader Diane Salisbury for Sun Sounds of Arizona, and I've been reading from Entertainment Weekly's website, which is EW.com. Please come back next week, and I'll have more articles for us. And until then, goodbye.
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0: This program is intended for a print-impaired audience and is brought to you by Mind's Eye.
1: Hello, everyone. This is Joanne Seiler coming to you from Mind's Eye with this week's People Magazine, the week of August 16th. As you know, I started, well, maybe you're a new listener. Let's put it this way. What I'm doing is taking a state alphabetically every week and doing a little bit of information about them before I go into People Magazine. It's in recognition of our United States 250th birthday. So I hope you're enjoying it. If you are, I hope you continue to. This week's state is Georgia. For the record, Georgia's nickname is the Peach State. The capital is Atlanta. The state marine mammal is the North Atlantic right whale. That's R-I-G-H-T, whale. Never heard that particular reference. A fun fact, since 1961, it has been against the law to eat fried chicken with a fork in Gainesville, Georgia. Now you've heard everything. Famous residents, Martin Luther King, Juliet Gordon Lowe, Jimmy Carter, and Jackie Robinson. Georgia's the leading producer of chickens in the U.S. and has more forests than any other southern state, covering 24.4 million acres. Plenty of planes. Hartsfield-Jackson Atlanta Airport is the world's busiest. In 2023, its five runways handled an incredible 775,818 takeoffs and landings with 104,653,451 passengers flying into and out of the airport. Another thing that's interesting, fast food. The record for the world's largest drive-in diner goes to the Varsity in Atlanta, Georgia. Founded in 1928, the diner now occupies two city blocks and has seating for 800 hungry customers. One more thing, and this is just silly, but you'll get a kick out of it, maybe. Sheepdog Scoot. Norman, a French sheepdog, stunned onlookers in Marietta, Georgia in 2013 when he pushed himself along on a scooter, covered 98 feet in just 20.77 seconds, earning him the title at fastest dog on a scooter. And on that, we'll leave Georgia and go with People Magazine. This week's cover of People Magazine has a beautiful picture of Audrey Hepburn, a style icon. She made numerous movies. We'll get into all that. Big eyes and very expressive. She wore her hair short. She had brown, like a pixie cut. And looks like her eyes were green. Audrey Hepburn's sons reveal her deepest secrets, heartbreaks, and timeless style. And she was always known for her long, beautiful neck in photos and movies and things. So let's get started with our story about Audrey Hepburn. Inside the real life of the legend, walking away from Hollywood, refusing plastic surgery, surviving heartbreak, and finding true love at 51. Audrey Hepburn was an influencer before the word existed. Her charisma and beauty shone so brightly, she continues to be a tastemaker for the models, actors, and social media stars of today. Still behind the glamour was a real woman, one with a painful past, powerful passions, and a penchant for doing things her own way that defined the rules of Hollywood. Hepburn, who died in 1993, never took herself too seriously, says her son, Sean Hepburn Ferrer, a co-author of the biography Intimate Audrey. I don't think she ever knew that she was that special. She just did the best she could and gave her all. Her children look back on her unique journey and how her legacy resonates. Audrey's early life. It shows Hepburn as a baby in 1929, and in another photo was taken in 1939, so she'd have been 10, had a childhood haunted by World War II. Childhood trauma shaped her. Born near Brussels in 1929, Hepburn was the child of a Dutch baroness and an English businessman. Her world was first shattered when her father left the family when she was 6, and then during the Nazi occupation of Holland, she endured starvation and witnessed horrors. The war left me with a deep knowledge of human suffering, which I expect many other young people never know about, she later said. She had a lot of nightmares about war. But she wasn't an angry person, says Luca Dotti, her son with her second husband, Andrea Dotti, citing her experience as a reason for humanitarian work with UNICEF. She was winging it as a movie star. Trained as a ballerina, Hepburn turned to modeling and acting to make ends meet in London. Then, at 22, she did a Hollywood screen test and was cast in 1953's Roman Holiday. I was asked to act when I couldn't act, as she put it, but her gammon charm in the romantic comedy captivated audiences and won her an Oscar. She went on to define mid-century sophistication with films like Sabrina, Funny Face, and Breakfast at Tiffany's, which celebrates its 65th anniversary this year. Ferrer, her son with her first husband, Mal Ferrer, says that Hepburn attributed her success to luck, noting, "When it came to acting, it was all learning on the job. She had respect for the craft, but she didn't have technique like many other actors, and therefore she gave something very genuine." There's a photo of her in a little black dress. Well, she was known for the little black dress. Her famous Givenchy look from Breakfast at Tiffany's made LBD's, or little black dress, a closet staple. And then there's a photo of her catching some rays during a 1950 photo shoot. They said bathing beauty. She's got a short jacket on over a two-piece bathing suit and wearing a big sun hat. Her timeless style, less is more. She didn't have a ton of clothing, Keough says. Same thing with Jackie Kennedy. They had no problems with re-wearing clothing. In Audrey's time, clothing was expensive and it was really well made. You hung on to it and you took care of it. Audrey was dazzling in a gown or in a white button-down shirt worn at home and in Breakfast at Tiffany's. The subtle hint to the audience was she picked up that shirt from some guy. For the time, that would have been pretty scandalous. And there's a photo of her posing in that buttoned-up, button-down, as they call it, in 1954, way before Carolyn Bessette Kennedy. And she apparently is posed in a white long-sleeve shirt also. And then there's a photo of her in a gorgeous gown, dressed in a gown by Hubert da Vinci in Sabrina in 1954. She's wearing the white gloves that come up to her elbow. It's a strapless dress. It looks like it's a black and white shot. It looks like it's white with embroidered flowers. It's strapless, and it has some embroidered flowers on the front and around the back. And then the skirt has varying lengths of the embroidery all the way around on, looks like it's kind of a thin fabric-like tulle. And, of course, she's wearing black shoes. And it has an underlining of black. So I'm pretty sure it's black and white. The white is over the black lining. Then it shows her in a dress from the movie Funny Face. That was 1957's. And it's another strapless. And it looks like, in the photo, this one is bright color. Looks like a red velvet, maybe, strapless, and then she has a chiffon scarf that's really thin, and she's holding it up over her in the background. Over, it isn't touching her shoulders, but it's a backdrop that she's holding onto. And in this photo, her gloves go up over her elbows. And then the little black dress in this next photo. It says Capri's calling. Oh, it's not a dress. Excuse me. I couldn't see it. Again, the short dark hair with bangs. And not everybody can wear those, but it was absolutely, it framed her face so beautifully. Her ballet flats and capris from Sabrina are just as chic today. She's wearing all black, so I thought it was a dress. And it's a two-piece. She must have some kind of a skin-tight top on with long sleeves. And then the capris, and then you see her ballet flats. She had innate fashion sense, but she wasn't fussy. Ever since the world first set eyes on Hepburn in a little black dress, it knew it was. She was what Ferrera calls a symbol of style that still survives. Dottie adds, she loved clothes and was very aware that fashion had been a very important part of her fame. It made her confident on stage and off stage. She was, however, practical about fashion. In private, her wardrobe was basically jeans, sneakers, and t-shirts with comfortable sweaters. Pamela Keough, author of Audrey Style, says her timeless choices made her legacy endure. Half a century later, you could almost pick anything out and say, I can wear that right now. And that's rare. She could wear a Givenchy gown, or she could wear black little capri pants and ballet flats and still look fantastic. A photo of her great loves. James Hansen. Hepburn and the British Lord got engaged in 1952, but she called it off the next year, despite having had a custom wedding gown made in Italy. He has light brown, well, dark brown hair, but it's a black and white photo, and he's an ordinary looking gentleman, and of course she looks fabulous. Another black and white photo. She had a torrid affair with her married Sabrina co-star, William Holden, but didn't see a future with him. He'd had a vasectomy, and she wanted to become a mother. That's a black and white photo. Then Mel Ferrer. She met the actor at a party after the British premiere of Roman Holiday. They co-starred in Ondine on Broadway and were wed from 1954 to 1968. And again, she's wearing her infamous bangs, and it looks like she might have her hair long and up in a bun. And he's wearing a gray suit, a light blue shirt, and a blue striped tie. And then there's Andrea Dottie. She hit it off with the Italian psychiatrist on a cruise with friends in 1968. They got married in 1969 and divorced in 1982. In that photo, she's wearing a, looks like a light pink long sleeve dress with a unusual collar, let's put it, and has ruffled cuffs on the bottom of her long sleeves, and she's wearing a matching silk scarf tied around her head. So it's kind of an odd picture, but anyway, must have been for her wedding, though. Now maybe she had to have her head covered for the ceremony, and she's holding a bunch of little group of flowers. Then there's Robert Walters. She met the Dutch actor in 1980, and their love lasted until her death. They never wed. She'd say, "Why mess with a good thing?" he told People. After marriages, affairs, and betrayals, she discovered exactly what she wanted. "I was born with an enormous need for affection and a terrible need to give it," Hepburn said in 1991. Her first engagement to wealthy British aristocrat, James Hansen, excuse me, in 1952, could have led to the title of Lady. But after several wedding dress fittings with her own career beckoning, the 22-year-old chose to break it off. When making Sabrina, she had a big, passionate thing with William Holden, but nobody really knew about it, says Keo. Mel Ferrer was a great husband for her at the beginning. But then Audrey just blew up and became the star, and he became Mr. Audrey Hepburn. Later, she and the Italian psychiatrist Andrea Doughty fell in love quickly and madly, but he was unfaithful. Sean Ferrer says he was sent off to boarding school after Andrea was beaten by masked men during what he claimed was a kidnapping attempt. Hepburn later discovered it was a cover story after the husband of Andrea's mistress had his revenge. Ultimately, at age 51, Hepburn found the love of her life in Dutch actor Robert Walters, her partner until her death, but she chose not to marry him. "My mother was very much in love with both her husbands and Robert Walters at the end," says Dottie. "I don't know if she was loved back in the same manner. Certainly by Robert she was," notes Keo. "Finally, she met someone whose ego wasn't fighting hers." Shows a photo. It says, "A devoted mom. A star's joy. In Beverly Hills with her firstborn, Sean Ferrer, in 1961. She taught by example," he says. Little Luca. Hepburn, at home in Switzerland, welcomed her second son, Luca Dottie, in 1970. And then it shows them in 1984. Sean is the tallest one, and he's good head size over her. And Luca, with Hepburn, was born in, no, the photo was taken in 1984, and in this photo, he's about the same height. Nice-looking young men. She decided to walk away from Hollywood. After 1967, Hepburn acted only occasionally. She stopped her career at the top of her game to become a full-time mom, says Ferrer, who only realized his mother was a superstar when he was 16 and saw one of her movies. Says Dottie, she said, "Well, I am I going to be present or distant mother?" And she chose to be a present mother for my brother and myself. She loved chocolate and pasta. Hepburn was famed for her slim figure, and her deprivations during World War II did affect her metabolism. But she appreciated the pleasures of food. She was a wonderful baker, a very simple cook, but she loved simple things, Ferrer says. She hated to go to those nouveau cuisine restaurants. She'd rather have a plate of spaghetti, Pomodoro, very simple, with a little basil and Parmesan cheese and a salad, often followed by a square of dark chocolate and a finger of whiskey. There's a photo of her, shows her at the 1992 Academy Awards, and then another photo from 1970. The one from the 92 Academy Awards still has the dark hair, still has the big, gorgeous eyes. She has some wrinkles now. She's wearing some long, beautiful earrings, and the dress is a rose-colored red. It's a deep rose, let's put it that way. It's a one shoulder and comes down in pleats across her chest, and that's all I can see of the dress. But she looks beautiful. She said she believes she earned every line on her face. The picture from 1970, she's wearing a coat, kind of a dark peach or bright peach shirt that's knotted at the waist, and some orange capris, deep peach orange, whichever, wearing big dark sunglasses. She's got a white kerchief on her head with it tied in the back, and she's holding a big long fish. I'm guessing that she caught it. She just said no to plastic surgery. As she aged, she used to say, "I'm too old to be the love interest and too young to be the grandmother." Frere says, still as he writes, she eschewed all thoughts of fad diets. Any suggestion of plastic surgery was anathema to her. Anathema, as she honored the history of every line on her face. In 1992 came a devastating diagnosis, cancer of the appendix. She acknowledged being afraid of the pain, but not being afraid of dying, Wolder said in 2017. Says Dottie, "My mother had a full life. She was pretty happy about getting older. Unfortunately, she didn't get that old because she died at 63. She left behind a legacy that has yet to be matched in Hollywood. My mother's life gave courage to other people," says Dottie. "She was a real inspiration." Her Hollywood influence endures. There's a photo of Lily Collins from her show Emily in Paris, and she will play Hepburn in an upcoming movie. That should be interesting. She has the dark eyes, the dark eyebrows, the dark hair. She doesn't have the softness in her face in this photo like Audrey Hepburn had, but that, you know, maybe a little weight can make a difference on that. A diamond legacy. Hepburn wore this 128 carat Tiffany yellow diamond in 1961, and it's been loaned to only a select few stars since, including Lady Gaga and Beyonce. It shows Lady Gaga wearing it. Carrie Go Lightly. Holly in Breakfast at Tiffany's led to Carrie on Sex and the City, the city girl who doesn't have a perfect life, but she still can get the love story, says Luca Dottie. Shows Audrey looking at jewelry in a window in a film, and it shows Carrie from Sex and the City in the same type of pose with a similar hairdo. And then playing dress up, Reese Witherspoon's wearing the long-sleeved white shirt. Shailene Woodley is wearing the black dress. Zoe Kravitz wearing, she's holding a number three. This is from a series, Big Little Lies. They dressed up as versions of Audrey Hepburn. She's wearing Zoe Kravitz is wearing a lacy light pink. And then Nicole Kidman's wearing a long black dress. And Laura Dern is wearing a silver high-necked with a bow, long-sleeved with ruffled sleeves. And it looks like a silvery gray. So that completes that article. We're at the halfway point of the hour. If you just tuned in, you're listening to Joanne Seiler. It's coming to you from Mind's Eye with this week's People magazine. I'm beginning a next article. The first one was a long article on Audrey Hepburn. And you might want to go back and listen to that. This next article is Will Forte, My Hollywood Roller Coaster. The SNL alum opens up about the wild ride of his new movie, becoming a girl dad later in life, and reuniting with Tina Fey. In the photo, he's wearing a long sleeve sweater with a high neck, and it's striped. And all different colors of stripes, and he's wearing dark slacks with them. Will Forte is no stranger to waiting for good things to happen. The former Saturday Night Live comedian, who has earned gut-busting laughs with his zany bits over a nearly 30-year career, found joy as a new dad after turning 50. In 2021, he wed Olivia Moulding, 35, who works in business development and with whom he shares two daughters, Zoe, 5, and Cecilia, 3. And it shows him in a show with Lana Condor and his Wile E. Coyote and Coyote versus Acme. His latest Hollywood project was also worth the wait. It has been an emotional roller coaster, to say the least, says Forte, 56, as he prepares for the August 28th release of Coyote versus Acme, a live-action movie he filmed in 2022 before it was shelved, seemingly for good, by Warner Brothers, reportedly for a tax write-off. Confusion and anger met grief, he adds. We thought they were going to destroy it, that it wouldn't even exist anywhere. Forte's showbiz path was hard won from the start. Raised in the Moraga, California area, he initially followed in his father's footsteps, working as a stock analyst after graduating from college. His mother, Patricia, is a former school teacher. I just wasn't feeling it, he remembers. The turning point, I started writing little sketches just for fun, as I was still working at the stock place, and then I just realized I can't do this thing my dad did. It's just not making me happy. Forte soon jumped headfirst into a life on the stage, first with the Los Angeles improv theater group, The Groundlings, before joining SNL at age 32 in 2002. His run on the show as a writer and performer lasted 8 years. Just before he left the series, he turned his MacGruber character into a feature-length movie. In the past 15 years, Forte has stretched his talents playing Bruce Dern's son in the Oscar-nominated drama Nebraska, leading Fox's comedy series The Last Man on Earth, reviving MacGruber as a miniseries for Peacock, and most recently reuniting with his SNL buddy Tina Fey in Netflix, The Four Seasons. Everything she does is so well put together, so incredibly well written, Forte says of Fey. By 2022, his resume had made him a perfect fit to star in Coyote versus Acme, a modern Who Framed Roger Rabbit-style adventure. What Forte could not have known was that the project would become one of Hollywood's most talked-about stories as it lay in purgatory until it found a new distributor last year. I've certainly had the experience where I put out stuff that nobody saw. You can live with that. That was MacGruber, he says with a laugh. Nobody saw it in the theaters, and we were so proud of that movie. Coyote versus Acme director Dave Green says behind the scenes Forte kept the torch burning bright for their film. He calls the actor so thoughtful, patient, and generous, adding, he carries with him an innate kindness and warmth. And there's a photo of him on Saturday Night Live. And he was on there from 2002 to 2010. MacGruber, he was an SNL co-star Kristen Wiig, brought their parody of MacGyver to the big screen in 2010. Then it shows him and Bruce Dern in the film Nebraska that got 6 Oscar nominations. The Last Man on Earth, Forte starred as a title character on Fox's post-apocalyptic 2015-18 comedy series. The Four Seasons, Faye and Forte play a married couple in Netflix adaptation of the 1981 movie. Despite the long wait for the movie to come out, the timing of its release means his daughters are at the perfect age to enjoy it. There are so many things that I do that they can either never see till they're old or just that I hope they never see, he quips. So which of his hundreds of SNL sketches would he cue up for his girls first? He thinks back to a 2007 bit in which he and Peyton Manning played basketball coaches, giving inspiring speeches. I feel like they might not get the jokes yet, he says, but to see Dad being a goofball jumping around, that would be a fun place to start. And it shows him with his pretty wife, Olivia, modeling. Photo was taken on May 19th. He says, I always wanted to have kids, and I got to a certain age, and I thought maybe it's not in the cards. Now, he adds, you got your hands full all hours every day, but it's the best. Next up, Ryan Lochte's ex-wife Kayla on their ugly divorce. She says, I wish I got out sooner. She's wearing a strapless white top. She has long blonde hair. And it says, after 3 kids and an 8-year marriage, a former model says drugs, infidelity, and lies drove her away and to a fresh start. Shows a photo of the couple. She's wearing, I guess it's a wedding dress, and she's holding a little baby that's dressed like the groom in a light tan suit. And then it shows him in a photo. He was a swimming star. Painful truth. Only years later did Kayla Ray Reed conclude that ex-husband Ryan Lochte, shows him in 2016, began cheating on her while she was pregnant with their oldest son, Caden. 6 years ago, Kayla Ray Reed sounded excited, if not overwhelmed, at the life she was building with Ryan Lochte. Curled together on the living room couch of their sunlit home in Gainesville, Florida, where the 12-time Olympic medalist was plotting a comeback, the couple had much to look forward to, they told People. Lochte had his drinking under control and was well removed from the international scandal at the 2016 Rio Games that nearly destroyed his swimming career. At home, he was most focused on daddy time with his kids. We went through so many bad things together that it almost kept us closer, Reed said, before gushing about dreams of a forever home for their growing family. But behind closed doors, her heart was heavy. That same year, she'd been filling her journal with worries. Our marriage, she wrote, is a ticking time bomb. At one time, she says, I have freedom and I have a whole beautiful life ahead. That's

Lochte drank too much and abused cocaine and nitrous oxide, excuse me, also known as whippets. According to Reed, he cheated on her repeatedly, even while she was pregnant. And she says he lied so often and with such ease that she felt her own reality warping around the deception, liking it to an alternate universe where she could never be sure of herself. In public, she defended him. What I was living, I thought was good, she says, but there were a lot of things that I didn't know were happening. It's a question that I actually have. What was real and what wasn't? With distance and time since walking away early last year, Reed says she sees more clearly. Do I wish I would have come out sooner? Of course. But then I probably wouldn't have had my third child. So there's still lessons even in a failed love. There is so much power, she says, in speaking your truth. And it shows her pregnant and says from good to bad to worse. And there are two of them together. When she was pregnant in 2017. Lochte used to speak glowingly of Reed. I owe everything to her, he said in 2018 after their wedding. And then there's a photo from Christmas in 2024, and she's wearing a long cream-colored dress and has that long, beautiful blonde hair. And he's got his arm around her, and the boy is the oldest, I guess, and then one little girl and the other one are both wearing matching sweaters. Reed and Lochte welcomed three kids together, Caden, Liv, and Georgia in 2024. A harrowing crash. Their union unraveled as Lochte recovered from a near-fatal car crash in November 2023, and it shows him using a walker, and there's an aide with him with the elastic belt around him at the chest to help keep him up. The decision to leave, with Lochte refusing rehab, shows her in July, says her attorney urged her to get out now. The facade began to crumble after the birth of their third child, daughter Georgia, in June 2023. Until then, things were really good, or so I thought, says Reed. The former Playboy model fell fast for Lochte after he sent her an Instagram message in early 2016. Despite his bad boy image, Reed found him sweet, almost naive, she once told People. Within months, she jetted off to Brazil for the Summer Olympics, where Lochte won a gold medal, his sixth, before disgracing himself over an exaggerated story about being held at gunpoint at a gas station. Amid the controversy, they turned to each other, marrying in 2018, months after the birth of son Caden in June 2017. We went through hell, Lochte said in 2020, and we built a beautiful family from it. But loving Lochte and building a life with him painfully proved to be two different things. From the start, Reed faced a ton of hate messages about his checkered ways, much of which she just ignored, she says. Late in her pregnancy with Caden, Lochte went alone to a friend's wedding, and soon her phone was lighting up with photos of him snuggled up to another woman. When I confronted him about whether he cheated, he said, "Absolutely not, that didn't happen," she recalls. Reed says she believed him. The pattern repeated in 2023 when, while pregnant with Georgia, she discovered a scantily clad selfie on his phone from a woman at Lochte's gym. I couldn't believe it, Reed says. Here I was again. But soon her feelings curdled into self-doubt. I felt immense guilt and shame that I wasn't a good wife, so I sat there and sobbed and apologized. Later that year, Lochte almost died when driving to pick up their kids from school in Gainesville. He smashed into a garbage truck parked in the street, crumpling his vehicle like a tin can and snapping his right femur. His months-long recovery strained their marriage because he was often bedbound, while Reed, a real estate agent and his de facto manager, served as the family's caretaker and provider. What broke

0: them, Reed says, was her learning the extent of his substance abuse in 2024. She claims she found evidence of his doing cocaine in daughter Liv's bedroom and saw him using nitrous oxide in front of one of their girls in their garage. He has admitted his drug use, but adamantly denied using substances around his kids. And despite outpatient rehab and pronouncements otherwise, she says Lochte's drinking never stopped for longer than a few weeks. Finally, by mid-January 2025, Reed, whose own childhood had been shadowed by a relative's substance abuse issues, sat Lochte down with their therapist and gave him an ultimatum: inpatient treatment for 30 days, followed by a marriage boot camp. He screamed, said he wasn't going to rehab. He didn't have a problem, she remembers. I called the attorney and filed for divorce. It took nearly 18 months of dueling motions and other disputes, Reed says. Lochte tried to push her to sign an NDA and accept a proposed $25,000 in exchange for custody of the kids before they settled. Reed retains primary custody of Caden 9, Liv 7, and Georgia 3, while Lochte is relocated to Missouri to coach college swimming. He's got a new fiancée, Molly Gillihan, who used to be a friendly acquaintance of Reed's before Reed discovered their tryst. Desperate piece of S and three hyphens, Reed texted her last year. In response to Reed, Lochte tells people, I've taken responsibility for the mistakes I've made. Looking back, I wasn't ready to be a husband or the man my family deserved at that point in my life. He adds, I'm not going to engage in a back and forth about my divorce or respond to every allegation or characterization. While he previously acknowledged being unfaithful to Reed, Lochte insisted that never, not one time, did Molly and I have any sort of inappropriate relationship while he was married. He says his focus is on being the best father. Although Reed is still struggling with the bills and fallout from the divorce, Lochte pays $1,000 each month. She is truly, madly, deeply single. I get to have a second chance at life and love, she says. Not too long ago, in fact, a girlfriend gifted her a cake to celebrate, inscribed with a simple message, and she lived happily ever after. It shows her with her real estate sign. When she's not selling homes in Florida, Reed is co-hosting a podcast, The Comeback Era, with friend and former Bachelor contestant Carolyn Lunny. How about this one? Travis Barker, The Power of Love is Very Strong. This gentleman, he's a male. He has blue eyes. He has tattoos on his scalp. He has one on his left cheekbone. The rest of his visible body is covered in tattoos, and he's wearing large chain necklaces around his neck. How the Blink 182 rocker found peace by confronting trauma and opening his heart. And it says, we have some touring ahead of us next year, shows him on May 19th, says what's next for Blink 182. Travis Barker easily could have been consumed by the strife he's faced in life. But the resilient Blink 182 drummer has instead taken in stride challenges that would rock others to their core. I can't even imagine myself without some of the horrific things that happened to me, Barker, 50, says from his Los Angeles music studio. But I grew from everything, and I made the most out of some losses, some devastating things that happened in my life. in his new documentary, Travis Barker, Louder Than Fear, streaming August 13th on Hulu. The pop punk star looks back on the harrowing tragedy he's overcome, most notably the fatal 2008 plane crash he miraculously walked away from, and how he came out the other side to build a happy blended family with wife Courtney Kardashian Barker. Says Barker, "I'm a survivor." Filmed over 9 years, the documentary details other hardships Barker has endured, including the loss of his mother, Gloria, when he was a teenager, and his unlikely rise to superstardom. The film also documents Barker's struggles with addiction and his lifelong fear of flying, which was only exacerbated by the plane crash that killed 4 people when the rocker was returning to L.A. from a performance in South Carolina. Barker's heartbreak was compounded when his friend and collaborator, DJ AM, the only other survivor of the accident, died from a drug overdose less than a year later. Barker was left with gnawing survivor's guilt that persisted for years. "I was completely crazy and I was traumatized," says Barker, who got clean after the crash and his friend's death. His life changed for the better again in 2021 when he began dating Kardashian 47, who helped him find the courage to finally fly again that same year. "It's not easy," says Barker, who needs to wear noise-canceling headphones on every flight. The pair married in 2022 and, after suffering a pregnancy loss, welcomed their son, Rocky, now 2, who joins their other combined 6 children. Barker shares stepdaughter Atiana, 27, son Landon, 22, and daughter Alabama, 20, with ex Shauna Mokler. Kardashian has sons Mason, 16, and Rain, 11, and daughter Penelope, 14, with ex Scott Disick. "It happened when I was least expecting it. Bam, just get hit with an abundance of love from someone," he says, of his romance with Kardashian, who had been a longtime friend and neighbor. "I think the power of love is very strong and underestimated." And it shows them, said they were being best friends for a long time, and then they fell madly in love. And there's a photo with their son, Rocky. It doesn't show his face, though. And then we have a fam with their 7 kids, and kids are all wearing, well, all but the littlest one, are wearing sunglasses. But for the drummer, family time is non-negotiable. "Fortunately, all of our kids get along. Everyone kind of does their own thing. We try to have a lot of normalcy," he says. "It's like different pieces of the family are together at different times. But every Sunday we have family dinner. There's never a Sunday where we don't have family dinner." Beyond the steadiness of his family, Barker has found healing in running, even forming his own community initiative, Run Travis Run, a health and wellness experience. "Some trauma survivors I know, they also like creating their own kind of trauma, like give us big challenges so life doesn't feel so hard when it gets hard," he says. "That's what running is like to me." And it shows him with 2 of his bandmates, Tom DeLonge and Mark Hoppus, in 2001. They plan to write another album soon. Barker may relish the sense of control that comes with breezing across the finish line at the end of his marathons, but having faced a lifetime of trials, he's learned to find peace in just going with the flow. "It's God's plan. I'm just here, you know," he says. "I wouldn't be where I am today without all those things that happened to me." This is something different. Totally rad renovation. What happens when 90s TV stars take on real-life home design, a nostalgic battle of style? Up first, Joey Lawrence from the show Blossom. Joey 50, who swaps in for Hart in episode 2, enjoys showing off his super detail-oriented skills. Jody Sweeten from Full House. The podcast host 44 can't wait for viewers to see who we actually are, especially when we're stressed out about painting. And let me see. There's one thing everyone on the set of HGTV's Totally 90s House can agree on. The decade looked a whole lot better on television than it does in people's real homes. The era brought us boy bands and girl power, iconic catchphrases, and sitcom stars who basically became family members. But it also gave us sponge-painted walls, oversized, shabby, chic curtains, and enough hunter green covered furniture to fill an entire neighborhood. Looking back, even the homeowners featured on Totally 90s House questioned their former selves with a Steve Urkelism. Did I do that? Hosted by Family Matters star Jaleel White, the home design competition series pairs two teams of former child actors from shows like Full House, The Cosby Show, Boy Meets World, and more to give houses stuck in the past a modern makeover without erasing all the old school charm. It really is like a high school reunion come to life, says White of working with his fellow TV stars. In a cheeky nod to trends of the time, the cast includes Team Mavs, Brian Austin Green, Jody Sweeten, and Beverly Mitchell, who go up against Team Curtains, Melissa Joan Hart, Keisha Knight Pulliam, and Matthew Lawrence, with help from his older brother, Joey Lawrence. Adding another retro plot twist, the groups were allowed to use only analog technology like pagers, answering machines, and car phones to communicate with one another on camera. It was a time capsule, Matthew says, of using a landline phone. Jokes Green, there's actual buttons to push. And it shows a picture of him when he was on Family Matters. A big fan of design, White 49 says he has renovated a couple homes in California. The cast knows viewers will likely tune in expecting a trip down memory lane, but hopes they'll also stick around to see who the familiar faces grew up to be and what creative designs they create together. People know the characters that we played, but people aren't always privy to the human beings that we are behind the scenes, says former Cosby kid Knight Pulliam. On the series, which premieres August 26, the challenges deliver on dramatic transformations with unexpected mishaps and blunders along the way, but the fun happens between demo day and final reveal. Playful trash talk, laughter, and shared stories of life growing up on set. I think there's that unspoken bond that we have that instills respect for each other's opinions and the way we see things, the way we communicate, says Joey. That transition from friends into partners into teammates was seamless. Window valances. The short fabric treatments draped in waves over blinds or curtains, often with ruffles, shine or floral prints, or all of the above. Those were trends in the time warp that I'm telling you now. Sponge paint. To give walls and wood furniture a textured look, DIYers would use a sea sponge to dab, dab, dab paint all over a matching base color. Mauve Madness, the dusty pink-purple shade, made a bold statement through carpets, furniture, and even bathroom tiles. It shows them wanted to add seaside coastal cottage vibes to the monochromatic living room filled with beige wood, bulky cream couches, and matching accessories. So the team got to work to make her dream come true. And then we were really fortunate that we all have very good eyes for color, texture, and composition. says Green, chose him with Sweeten and Mitchell, making it easier to reimagine the outdated kitchen into a modern Mediterranean-style space to reflect the homeowner's Greek heritage. Says Mitchell, you can see our heart throughout every single piece of this house. That might be something to check into and check it out. It might be a fun show. We have time for a few little short things. Chatter. We drink wine and then we move on to tequila and then we laugh all night long. That's Leslie Mann on her Girls' Nights to People, to the magazine. Let's see. Kylie Kelsey was quoted, he cried at his brother's wedding for many reasons. Think about getting to watch your four daughters be flower girls. She's talking about her husband, Jason, getting emotional at Travis Kelsey and Taylor Swift's wedding on Not Gonna Lie show. And then we have Jeffrey Dean Morgan. It's nice not killing a zombie for a minute on playing an angsty dad on Sterling Point. He was talking to Entertainment Tonight. Kevin Hart, after a viral post, poked fun at Michael B. Jordan's signature pose on Instagram. Hardest thing in the world is finding something to do with your hands on the carpet. Brendan Hunt, on returning to Ted Lasso, he told People, I just put on the sunglasses, fart twice, and I'm ready. And Summer House's Sierra Miller, on her most controversial food opinion at Spindrift's Tea Time, avocado toast pisses me off. Oh, I'm so glad I chose that. Sorry. Inside Tom Holland and Zendaya's secret English countryside wedding celebration. They are such a cute couple. It shows them in Madrid. They chose Beaverbrook Hotel as their venue. Showed them on June 15th. Busy summer schedules haven't stopped Tom Holland, 30, and Zendaya, 29, from making time to celebrate their recent marriage. Amid the smashing success of their back-to-back July releases, The Odyssey and Spider-Man Brand New Day, the co-stars hosted a private party on August 4th at Beaverbrook Hotel, a luxury country house estate in Surrey, England, near Holland's hometown of Kingston upon Thames in southwest London to commemorate their nuptials earlier this year. They've both been so busy, and this was really the perfect little window for them, says a source close to Holland. They wanted to take advantage of having this time together and celebrate with their family and friends. Another insider tells People that Holland's three brothers, twins Sam and Harry, 27, and Patty, 21, were in attendance and stayed in cottages on the estate. There was a very natural theme to the wedding, the second source adds, noting that Holland's brothers wore black tuxedos with wildflowers tucked into the buttons of their jackets. By design, little else is known about the couple's secret celebration. Keeping everything private was incredibly important to them. They're very protective of their personal lives and really wanted to enjoy this without any outside attention. And with that, we're out of time. I hope you've enjoyed this week's People magazine and our little bit on Georgia. I also hope you'll join me again next week. You've been listening to Joanne Seiler coming to you from Mind's Eye. Thank you so much for listening.
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Well, greetings, Sun Sounds of Arizona listeners. I'm Roy Weinberg, and this is the Saturday, August 22nd, 2026 edition of the Arizona Republic. And here are the headlines from the front page. Iran vows decisive response to threat. Bessent says U.S. set to detail new sanctions. And the next one. Mays clears Hobbs of crimes and bribery probe. Investigation of governor's ties to Sunshine residential homes. And the third one, Colorado River plan will cut 760,000 acre feet from Arizona. All right, now for the first full article from the front page of today's Arizona Republic. Iran vows decisive response to threat. Bessent says U.S. set to detail new sanctions. This is written by the trio of Jenna Chokir, Iman Abu-Hassiria, and Susan Havey, all working for Reuters. From Dubai, Iran said on August 21st that its response to any new U.S. threats would be devastating, after Washington pledged to impose the toughest financial penalties in history with the aim of toppling the Iranian leadership. Washington prepared for sanctions that Treasury Secretary Scott Bessent said he would detail on August 24th. President Donald Trump earlier warned of economic consequences against any country that provided any type of lifeline to Iran. The chief of staff of Iran's armed forces, Major General Ali Abdollahi, said the Islamic Republic's reaction would be broad and decisive. With preparedness across land, sea, air defense, and cyberspace, Iran's armed forces will respond to the enemy's new threats with crushing, punishing, and devastating responses, Abdollahi was quoted as saying by Iranian media. Iran's parliament speaker, Mohammad Bakar Kalbaf, the country's main negotiator in mediated talks with the United States, said Washington appeared to have concluded it could not prevail in its direct military confrontation. We must make plans to deal with unjust sanctions so that we can overcome them, he said in neighboring Iraq, accusing the U.S. and Israel of resorting to what he said was economic and cognitive warfare. Collapse this regime. Oil prices edged lower on August 21st, but were on track for a second weekly rise after rising the previous day following the new U.S. sanctions threat. I'm not sure why oil has popped up on this, Bessent told CNBC. If we are doing the maximum economic pressure, then that means that likely there will not be a large-scale kinetic restart, he said, using a term referring to a military force. Thousands of people have been killed in the war, which has drawn in Persian Gulf nations and raised global fuel prices as Iran has attacked shipping through the Strait of Hormuz, which before February carried about a fifth of all traded oil. Just seven commodity ships sailed along the Strait of Hormuz on August 20th, half the previous day's tally. Data from ship tracker Kepler showed, compared with more than 130 a day before the war. The United States and Iran have twice announced ceasefire deals in April and June, aiming to restore the free flow of ships through Hormuz on a path towards ending the nearly six-month-old conflict, but both quickly crumbled. Bessent told CNBC he would talk about exactly what we're going to do on Iran at a news conference on August 24th. We are going to collapse this regime. It is time for our allies and the rest of the world to make a decision, he said, describing a naval blockade reimposed on Iran in July and the toughest sanctions in history as a 1-2 punch. Iran has weathered near-continuous economic sanctions for nearly 50 years since the Islamic Revolution of 1979, but its people are suffering high inflation, a weakening currency, and energy shortages along with damaged infrastructure. Some Iranians interviewed by Reuters have said more economic punishment could increase hardship, weaken the clerical establishment, and prompt unrest, although there has been no sign of that since the deadly crackdown on protests in January. Before Bessent spoke, Iran's foreign ministry said U.S. sanctions would not create even the slightest hesitation in Iranians' determination to safeguard Iran's independence, dignity, and national sovereignty.
Iranian President Masoud Pezeshkian, a relative moderate who has expressed concerns about the economy, said Iran's response to attack would be crushing, but that the war should end now that the U.S. is isolated internationally, reiterating an earlier stance. Oil flows to China cut. Trump is under pressure to end the war, with high fuel prices dragging down his approval ratings and potentially threatening his Republican Party's control of Congress in November's midterm elections. Bessent said China got half its energy from the Gulf, so it would make sense for them to get with the program. China buys more than 80% of Iran's shipped oil, according to 2025 data from analytics firm Kepler. But further U.S. economic warfare with Beijing has eased earlier restrictions on exports of its vital rare earth minerals, risks retaliation. Offers of Iranian crude to Chinese buyers have already declined since the U.S. reimposed its blockade on Iranian ports in mid-July, trade sources told Reuters. China's embassy in Washington said sanctions and pressure do not help resolve the problem, calling for diplomatic means. Tightening sanctions entails other risks, especially to U.S. allies in the Gulf, some of whose energy facilities and the desalination plants they depend on for drinking water have come under Iranian attack. Our next article from the front page of today's Arizona Republic is entitled, Mays Clears Hobbs of Crimes in Bribery Probe, Investigation of Governor's Ties to Sunshine Residential Homes. This is written by Stacy Bartenger of the Arizona Republic, part of the USA Today network. The Arizona Attorney General's office has cleared Governor Katie Hobbs of criminal wrongdoing in a bribery investigation of Hobbs' ties to a donor who received more lucrative state contracts, but revealed the contractor had donated another $150,000 to a secretive legal defense fund benefiting the governor. Attorney General Chris Mays announced the results of her investigation on August 21st after a more than two-year probe of Hobbs' ties to the contractor Sunshine Residential Homes. The investigation began at the request of a Republican lawmaker and was prompted by reporting by the Arizona Republic, which first documented how Sunshine Residential got a seven-figure pay bump after it contributed over $400,000 to Hobbs and the Arizona Democratic Party and got access to Hobbs and her inner circle. May's deputies declined to prosecute Hobbs on a bribery or a related charge, saying the investigation did not find evidence of a quid pro quo and noting that the payments at issue, campaign contributions, are protected expressions of free speech. The findings confirms Hobbs, her office, and campaign did not influence the state's contracting decisions. But the investigation also uncovered significant financial contributions from Sunshine Residential that had not previously been publicly disclosed. Those directly benefited the governor at the same time the company was arguing for better contract terms with the State Department of Child Safety. The group home operator made three donations totaling $150,000 to Hobbs' legal defense fund between November 2023 and May 2024, according to attorneys for Hobbs' campaign. The attorney's letter, which was included as part of May's investigation, said Hobbs' campaign manager solicited those contributions to help defend against lawsuits brought by GOP gubernatorial candidate Carrie Lake, contesting the validity of Hobbs' 2022 victory. That funding was not previously known because state law allows legal defense funds to keep their donors secret, and Hobbs' campaign has never disclosed the fund's donors. While no crime occurred, May said in a statement that issues raised by the Republic call for increased transparency. Declining prosecution is a conclusion about the legal standard for charging a case, but this case shows there is a need for a legislative reform, May said. The legislature and the governor have the power to ensure greater transparency with regard to political donations made by state contractors. I am urging them to work together and try again to pass legislation that does so. Mays declined through a spokesperson to be interviewed for this story. The findings of Mays' review are unlikely to end attempts by Hobbs' political opponents to use the situation against her.
Representative Andy Biggs, the Republican hoping to oust Hobbs in November, has made her ties to the contractor and Mays investigation central parts of his campaign. Mays, who like Hobbs is a Democrat seeking a second term this year, may also be scrutinized by political opponents as they comb through the details of her investigation. The Attorney General's investigation took hundreds of hours, according to a 7-page summary written by Criminal Division Chief Nick Klingerman and released by May's office on August 21st. The investigation included a dozen interviews, including with Sunshine Residential leaders, Hobbs campaign manager Nicole DeMont, and state child welfare staff. Hobbs did not sit for an interview with May's investigators. Instead, her government and campaign attorneys provided information on her behalf. The investigation reviewed campaign finance records, state contracting records, and staff communications. Investigators examined over 1 terabyte of data and 100,000 documents, according to Klingerman's summary. Those interviewed denied any quid pro quo, political influence, directives, or any involvement from the governor or her office in setting Sunshine's congregate care rates, Klingerman wrote. What May's investigation found. Sunshine Residential provides group homes, formerly called congregate care, for children who have been removed from their families by the State Department of Child Safety after allegations of neglect or abuse. The Republic's reporting showed Sunshine Residential, which has worked for the state for decades, did not donate politically for at least 10 years before it began supporting Hobbs' 2022 campaign for governor. From September 2022 through August 2023, Sunshine Residential made 3 contributions to the Arizona Democratic Party of $100,000 each. The company also gave $100,000 to Hobbs' 2023 inauguration fund, a dark money fund that Hobbs' campaign ultimately disclosed following public pressure to do so. At the same time, the taxpayer-funded company was pressuring the state child welfare department for a rate increase. Sunshine Residential claimed it had a deficit of millions, though financial records it provided to DCS showed it was operating in the black. Its political support of Hobbs was known inside the state agency, where staffers discussed Sunshine Residential CEO Simon Couture's support of Hobbs when recommending Sunshine Residential receive a higher rate while requests from other group homes were being rejected. DCS officials have said they granted a special rate increase from Sunshine Residential because Couture threatened to stop working with the state and instead work with the Federal Office of Refugee Resettlement, which paid better. The state said it could not lose Sunshine Residential because it is the largest provider of beds for sibling groups in Maricopa County, an area of high need for DCS. Rather than the result of a bribe, the investigation has found that Sunshine's rate increases appear as a result of its outsized leverage over DCS's congregate care program, Klingerman wrote. Bringing a bribery charge would have required proof of corrupt intent and was not possible because the contributions made by Sunshine Residential are political donations that the U.S. Supreme Court has ruled are protected expressions of speech, according to Klingerman's summary. With those legal standards in mind, Klingerman concluded that bringing a bribery charge for political contributions would require proving a quid pro quo. Certainly, the timing of Sunshine's large political contributions, followed by Sunshine's rate increases, including receiving the highest per-day rate, raised serious questions that prompted this investigation, Klingerman wrote. But in the absence of any evidence to suggest a quid pro quo, it is insufficient to establish a crime occurred, let alone a reasonable likelihood of conviction necessary to seek an indictment under the Criminal Division's policies. He wrote that even if charges had been filed, Hobbs would have had a viable defense under Arizona's anti-strategic lawsuits against the public participation law. That law allows courts to quickly dismiss cases if someone can prove charges were filed in retaliation against or to chill a First Amendment right, such as giving to political campaigns. Hobbs' office and campaign did not provide comment for this story prior to deadline. Check azcentral.com for the latest.
Other investigations remain ongoing. While the report brings a measure of closure to May's high-profile probe, it is unlikely to end detention in what has become a political liability for Hobbs. Biggs has used the criminal investigation as a primary weapon in his campaign against Hobbs' re-election to a second term, and he's targeted her for twice vetoing a bill introduced by Republican Senator T.J. Shope, who asked for May's investigation that would have required more transparency for political donations from state contractors. Hobbs earlier this year proposed legislation reforms to address the appearance of favoritism in state contracting, but those measures died before becoming law. Other investigations of the governor's connections to Sunshine Residential are continuing. Maricopa County Attorney Rachel Mitchell, a Republican, also launched an investigation alongside the Arizona Auditor General that remains ongoing, as did Republicans in the Arizona House. And the third and final article from the front page of today's Arizona Republic is entitled, Colorado River Plan Will Cut 760,000 Acre Feet from Arizona. This is written by Brandon Loomis of the Arizona Republic, part of the USA Today network. The federal government has finalized a plan to slash the Southwest's use of Colorado River water over the next 2 years in an effort to halt decline of storage in the river's largest reservoirs. The U.S. Department of the Interior on August 21st announced guidelines for dealing with the river's shortage for the next 2 years by trimming 1.25 million acre feet out of the usual allotment of 7.5 million that Arizona, California, and Nevada share. That's essentially what those states had already offered to surrender over 2 years, though they have continued to press the four upstream states to commit to their own cutbacks in the following years if dry conditions in the Rocky Mountains continue to deplete the river. The two-year operating plan closes the first chapter in a 10-year framework that the department released earlier this summer, one that could take substantially more water from the three states that pull water from Lake Mead on the Arizona-Nevada state line if reservoir elevations continue to drop. These decisions provide a water management strategy for basin stakeholders to respond to the prolonged drought by incorporating flexible tools and voluntary actions while leaving room for consensus agreements, Andrea Travnicek, Assistant Interior Secretary for Water and Science, said in a statement. The Department and U.S. Bureau of Reclamation will continue to work with all basin stakeholders to identify areas to maximize efforts throughout the basin to modernize infrastructure, develop conservation programs, and identify innovative approaches to deliver water under changing conditions. Arizona will take the largest cut, 760,000 acre feet, due to the lower legal priority of its Central Arizona Project supply as compared to California and Nevada. California will lose 440,000 acre feet a year, and Nevada, with the river's smallest allocation, will lose 50,000. An acre foot is about enough water to supply three households for a year. Arizona officials have said this outcome would be a short-term win, though they continue to insist that Colorado, Wyoming, Utah, and New Mexico must commit to their own mandatory cuts if things worsen. Those states make up the river's upper basin, and they collectively use less from the river than the lower basin does. Without more help from the upper basin, though, Arizona has set aside funds for a potential Supreme Court battle to enforce the Colorado River Compact's 7.5 million acre-foot allocation to the lower basin. Arizona Water Resources Director Tom Buschetke was traveling when the government announced the guidelines. His department said it would release a statement shortly and make him available for comment later in the day. California's lead river negotiator praised the government's plan for the first 2 years, but signaled continued conflict unless the states reach an agreement for later years within the framework. I appreciate Assistant Secretary Andrea Travnicek
and Department of Interior for helping move this difficult process forward and establishing a workable path for the next 2 years, J.B. Hamby, California's Colorado River Commissioner, said in a statement. But this is a bridge, not a permanent solution. California, Arizona, and Nevada have shown that states can compromise, make difficult decisions, and reduce water use when the river demands it. But three states cannot carry the responsibility of all seven. Sun Sounds of Arizona. Time is about 20 minutes past the hour. And now it's time to go to the Valley and State section of the Arizona Republic. But as usual, I will start with the 7-day forecast provided by AccuWeather. So today it's supposed to be a high of 115 and a low of 90. And they say toasty conditions, 5% chance of precipitation. Tomorrow, Sunday, a high of 112, a low of 89. Monday, a high of 109, a low of 88. Tuesday, a high of 112, a low of 90. Wednesday, a high of 113, a low of 89. Thursday, a high of 115, a low of 91. And Friday, a high of 113 and a low of 90. Now, for our first Valiant State article, dozens of school board races are canceled. Maricopa County candidates faced no opposition. This is written by Alexandra Hartle of the Arizona Republic, part of the USA Today network. Voters in more than half of Maricopa County school districts will not cast ballots for school board this fall because the races were canceled before Election Day. The cancellations in 31 different districts mean many school board seats will be decided without voters casting a ballot. In most cases, candidates who faced no opposition in the races will automatically be appointed to office by the Maricopa County Board of Supervisors before the new terms begin in January of 2027. For the districts with races where there were too few candidates, Maricopa County School Superintendent Shelley Boggs will appoint the school board members, according to Boggs' spokesperson, Annabella Gomez. The districts with canceled elections are Aguila Elementary School District, Alhambra Elementary School District, Arlington Elementary School District, Avondale Elementary School District, Balls Elementary School District, Buckeye Elementary School District, Chandler Unified School District, Crichton Elementary School District, East Valley Institute of Technology, Districts 1, 4, 5, and 9, Fountain Hills Unified School District, Gila Bend Unified School District, Gilbert Unified School District, Glendale Elementary School District, Levine Elementary School District, Litchfield Elementary School District, Madison Elementary School District, Mobile Elementary School District, Morristown Elementary School District, Murphy Elementary School District, Nottaburg Unified School District, Palo Verde Elementary School District, Paloma Elementary School District, Pendergast Elementary School District, Phoenix Union High School Districts, Wards 1 and 5, Riverside Elementary School District, Sentinel Elementary School District, Tempe Union High School District, Washington Elementary School District, West-MEC Districts 1, 2, and 7, Wickenburg Unified School District, Wilson Elementary School District. But in several districts, no candidates filed at all. That leaves Boggs responsible for appointing board members. Districts with no school board candidates include Gila Bend Unified, Morristown Elementary, and Sentinel Elementary. Gila Bend Unified has four vacancies, while Morristown Elementary and Sentinel Elementary have two vacancies each. Districts with some candidates, but not enough to fill all of the open spots, include Murphy Elementary, Palo Verde Elementary, and Paloma Elementary. Murphy Elementary has two open seats with one registered candidate, meaning the candidate will be appointed, and Boggs will have to find someone to appoint to the other open seat. Palo Verde Elementary has one candidate and three open seats, while Paloma Elementary has one candidate with two open seats. There are 58 school districts in Maricopa County. School board elections are held every 2 years. Our next Valiant State article is entitled, She Painted Chavez, Then Painted Over Him.
sexual misconduct claims tarnish his legacy. This is written by Elena Santa Cruz and David Ulloa Jr. And they both work for the Arizona Republic, part of the USA Today network. Lucinda Lorena Hinojos poured her Chicana identity and experience into a mural of Cesar Chavez. Then she had to erase it. The allegations of sexual misconduct by the labor rights leader seared her conscience. She thought of it as she painted over his face. "How could you do this?" Hinojos recalled asking the mural. Hinojos is a well-known Arizona muralist and was the first Chicana and Native American woman the NFL tapped to design art for Super Bowl 57 in 2023, which was held in Glendale. Her artwork typically depicts the joy and struggles of brown and indigenous people. For her, Chavez and his work shaped her understanding of her identity as a Chicana, a term used by many Mexican Americans that has deep sociopolitical roots. Chavez, an Arizona native, was known for his labor activism in the 1960s and the 1970s. So when the Cesar Chavez Foundation reached out 2 years ago asking if she would curate a mural on the wall of an affordable rental complex in Glendale that the organization would manage, she said it was a dream come true. But when Hinojos learned Chavez was accused of sexually abusing women, including his co-organizer and prominent Latina activist Dolores Huerta, she felt angry and emotional. It was personal for multiple reasons. "My identity was based off their movement," she said in a July post to Instagram. "I grew up, you know, not knowing who I was or where I came from until I discovered Cesar Chavez and Dolores Huerta and the Chicano movement." It's taken her 1 month to repaint the mural that she thought would take 1 week. She arrived to the South Glendale site for her nightly routine of painting between 8 p.m. and 1 a.m., braving the triple-digit heat in her paint-spattered purple shorts and "To Live and Die in L.A." sleeveless t-shirt. She climbed and strapped herself to her noisy, gasoline-powered lift and adjusted controls to move the lift up nearly 2 stories. Donning a respirator, she waved a can of spray paint from left to right, adding shades of purple and red to touch up the new portrait that replaces the face of a man whose reputation had crumbled for many Latinos. She sought to create a new mural that could still resonate for Latinos despite the history-altering news. Hinojos' repainting comes about 5 months after the explosive New York Times report in March, in which two women said that the now disgraced Chavez had sexually abused them when they were minors from about 1972 to 1977. The report also included a stunning accusation from Huerta, Chavez's co-leader during the farm workers' movement. She said Chavez pressured her into having sex with him during a work trip in 1960, and he raped her in a secluded grape field in 1966. Huerta, now 96, said those led to pregnancies, and she had those children raised by other people. Many leaders in Arizona and the nation quickly condemned Chavez and swiftly moved to rename holidays and landmarks that bore his name, while some defended the gains of the movement he had led. Not only was Hinojos angry to learn what Chavez was accused of, but she was upset at how people were reacting, including questioning why the women did not come out sooner. Hinojos said she had been sexually assaulted in the past and was constantly trying to move forward and heal. The news of Chavez disrupted that process for her, she said, and she was infuriated with people who were calling Chavez's accusers liars. The swift removal of Chavez's name and likeness across the nation also agitated her because of those same actions were not taken against President Donald Trump and other U.S. leaders who have been accused of disturbing actions and who get away with everything, Hinojos said. She used the Epstein files as an example. But what she didn't want was for someone angry at Chavez to take matters into their own hands and deface her mural. Thankfully, no one did. She wanted to be the one to change it. "Let me do it. I want no one else to do it," Hinojos says. New mural casts another positive picture. The chance for Hinojos to process her anger into action came when the Chavez Foundation reached out to her weeks after the accusations went public.
The original mural wasn't just of the labor leader. Hinojos said the Chavez Foundation wanted to include other aspects of what the organization does, such as educational opportunities and preserving the farm worker movement's history. The final mural, which Hinojos said took 1 month to complete, depicted Chavez, a Latina graduate with a Si Se Puede cap, and a Latina farm worker, all in front of a sunset. Though it was an exciting opportunity and Chavez was a big part of her Chicana identity, Hinojos said she had mixed feelings about him because of his views on certain topics like immigration. Chavez was opposed to the hiring of undocumented workers because he believed they slowed down the momentum of the farm workers' movement. He later became a backer of the Reagan administration's immigration reform and its amnesty provisions. Still, after the allegations went public, Hinojos said she didn't want to be as reactive as everyone else. When the Chavez Foundation did reach out about removing him from the mural, she didn't have time to work on it anyway because she was pre-booked for months. That ended up being a good thing, she said, because it gave her more time to process the news. When news of the allegations first broke, the Chavez Foundation recognized that many communities that honored Cesar Chavez through commemorations and holidays would have to grapple with what to do with a name and legacy that carries with it so much history, said Daniel Herrera, a spokesperson for the Chavez Foundation, in a statement. The Chavez Foundation stood by its previous stance that the decision of what to do with the commemorations rightfully belonged to those communities, Herrera said. The foundation supported and respected whatever path they chose, Herrera said. The farm worker movement was built by many organizers, workers, and supporters, and Cesar Chavez was part of that history, Herrera said. We trust communities to hold that evolving legacy honestly and to find ways of honoring the movement's history that reflect both its achievements and its shortcomings. Hinojos said that when she was finally able to work on repainting the mural, she wanted to replace Chavez with an Aztec woman, a farm worker, or an elder. But the Chavez Foundation wanted to add a professional-looking person who was not tied to anyone specific, she said. Now, a professional-looking Latina woman covers the left portion of the wall where Chavez used to be. It wasn't until Hinojos was actively painting the woman that she recognized that the mural held a new power. When I was painting, I'm like, oh, it's a wall full of women. Hinojos said, yeah, you see cool murals, but of brown mujeres, or I guess that's woman, what? How Chavez accusations hit Arizona. Residents in Arizona reacted to the allegations against Chavez with mixed emotions. Their reactions ranged from skepticism of the allegations to believing the victims, and concerns that the report could damage one of the few widely recognized Latino leaders. Several schools and cities, including Glendale, quickly renamed institutions and landmarks dedicated to Chavez. A day after Chavez's birthday, April 1st, Democratic Governor Katie Hobbs signed a bill stripping Cesar Chavez Day from state law. About a mile northwest of Hinojos' mural, a one-mile stretch of road in Glendale was once adorned with honorary street signs bearing Chavez's name. It was removed in June. Nearly half of Glendale is Hispanic, according to a 2025 census data. Hinojos' mural is near the border of Maryvale Village, a West Phoenix neighborhood with a majority Hispanic population. City leaders also discussed removing books from the library regarding Chavez. Most of the council sided with the city's library commission to keep the materials because they are part of the historical record. One of them, Leandro Baldenegro, was hesitant. Baldenegro, who represents the area of the city where the mural is, said the wounds the allegations unleashed still sting. What the women accused Chavez of, he said, was not a one-time event that wouldn't happen again. So many people, unfortunately, experienced sexual abuse, including Latina women, he said. I get it. It's history, he said, but there's no time to heal because it's still ongoing. Baldenegro said time doesn't make everything go away, but he felt the city could have removed the materials swiftly and possibly reintroduced them slowly over time. Baldenegro said he's not going to tell people when they should move on. How do the residents feel about the new mural? Hinojos said residents at the complex shared mixed feelings regarding the repainting of the mural, including sadness and questioning why she was changing it. Others, like Gabby and Alex Munoz, whose first-floor residence Hinojos is painting right outside of,
have been kept awake until 3 a.m. for the past few weeks. That's because of the noise, not the content of the painting itself. The Munozes were not too familiar with Chavez's legacy in the farm workers' movement, but said they did hear about the allegations against him. Despite being kept awake for hours, the Munozes said they had no issue with the repainting being

after Chavez died. He said he believes the women should have come forward sooner when Chavez was alive, so he'd be forced to face them. How does the Latino community move on? The Latino community as a whole still needs time to heal and process the disturbing allegations against a once revered figure, Hinojos says. During her interview with the Arizona Republic, Hinojos pointed to a tattoo on the top part of her left wrist. The tattoo said in cursive letters, Sigue el delante, a common phrase used in the Latino communities that loosely translates to keep moving forward. Hinojos emphasized the changes that came from the farm workers' movement were the product of not one person, but a movement of a people. I learned to, Hinojos said, acknowledge and applaud the movement, the people, the community, not just one person. Our next Valiant State article is entitled, Warrant Issued for Suspect in Shooting. Police recruit killed and fiancé wounded. This is written by Maritza Dominguez of the Arizona Republic, part of the USA Today network. An arrest warrant has been issued for a suspect in connection with the fatal shooting of a Tucson police recruit and the wounding of his fiancée. Alex James Barnett, 33, was named as a suspect in the murder of Carlos Ramirez by the Pima County Sheriff's Department in a social media post on the evening of August 20th. Barnett was described as bald with distinctive arm tattoos and was last seen wearing a red shirt and leather vest, riding a maroon 2020 Harley-Davidson FLHXS motorcycle, according to a public safety alert. The motorcycle had an Arizona license plate DA-466, the alert said. The alert urged the public not to approach Barnett. The department also asked for help in identifying two other suspects. Those with information were asked to call 911 or 88-CRIME. A car matching the description of one used by suspects in the fatal shooting was found abandoned in a Tucson parking lot. The vehicle was located in a lot near Palo Verde Road and 33rd Street, the Sheriff's Department announced through its X account earlier in the day. Sheriff's officials earlier described the car as a gray SUV believed to be a 2007 to 2013 Acura MDX and added that it may be missing its fuel door. Meanwhile, friends of Ramirez and his fiancée, a Pima County corrections officer, are rallying to raise money for their family in the aftermath of the fatal shooting. Ramirez, 23, was found dead inside the couple's home south of Camino Verde and Valencia Roads shortly before 6 a.m. August 19th. His fiancée, also a 23-year-old, was taken to a hospital with injuries that were not life-threatening and was in stable condition, according to the Pima County Sheriff's Department. The shootings remained under investigation, said Kevin Edger, a Sheriff's Department spokesperson. The Sheriff's Department was the lead investigating agency in the case, he said. A GoFundMe fundraiser was organized by Brian Perez, who said she worked closely with the wounded fiancé and identified herself as a corrections sergeant. An absolute tragedy has occurred within our family, she wrote in the description. Perez pleaded with the public to consider donating, as this is going to be very hard for them, and asked for prayers, the fundraiser description read. She wrote she organized the fundraiser so the wounded fiancé had one less thing to worry about during this tragedy. The GoFundMe has raised more than $10,300 as of 5 p.m. August 20th. Adger said the Ramirez family has asked for privacy and declined interviews. Who are the Tucson couple killed and wounded in the August 19th shooting? Ramirez previously worked as a corrections officer for the Pima County Sheriff's Department. The Arizona Republic's public employee salary database shows Ramirez was hired as a corrections officer in July of 2023. He was a member of the Tucson Police Department's Basic Recruit Class 26-1 and had completed 23 weeks of training at the Southern Arizona Law Enforcement Training Center. He was set to graduate from the Police Academy August 27th, Tucson Police Officer Frank Magos said in a department statement. Ramirez and his fiancée lived together and had a young child, Pima County Sheriff Chris Nano said. The couple had purchased a home in April of 2025 in the Star Valley residential community, Pima County Recorder's Office documents showed.
the fiancé, who has not been publicly

0: identified as a 23-year-old woman who worked as a Pima County Corrections Officer. She was hired in August of 2023, the Republic's salary database showed. Nano said on August 19th that detectives plan to interview her as soon as possible. Tucson Police Chief Monica Prieto called Ramirez's death a tremendous loss for the community and the department. She said Tucson Police were supporting Ramirez's family, academy classmates, and staff while helping the Sheriff's Department with the investigation. Have investigators found the suspect? Officials have not said whether there were signs of a break-in or what happened before the shooting. Detectives were searching for two men who wore black clothing and ski masks, according to the Sheriff Department's initial report. Barnett was identified as a suspect on August 20th, and two additional suspects have not been identified. Barnett and a second unidentified suspect were seen on surveillance footage entering a Shell station on Valencia Road near a Casino del Sol about 5:20 a.m. August 19th. A post on the sheriff's X account read, "The men may have been traveling in a gray SUV believed to be a 2007 to 2013 Acura MDX. Investigators said the SUV may be missing its fuel door. The department released two surveillance images of the vehicle. A vehicle believed to be the same as seen in the surveillance images was found abandoned in a Tucson parking lot on August 20th. Investigators thanked the public's assistance in locating the car. A third suspect was captured on surveillance footage getting out of the vehicle at the spot where police located the car. It was discovered about 10:50 a.m. on August 19th, the post read. Officials have not said what led to the shooting or whether the victims knew the people detectives were seeking. Suspects in the case remained outstanding as of August 20th. Our next Valiant State article is Hobbs backs initiative rights but stands by Axon override. This is written by Stacy Bartender of the Arizona Republic, part of the USA Today network. Arizona Governor Katie Hobbs defended a bill she signed last year that greenlit a corporate campus in Scottsdale at the expense of a public vote on the project, though minutes earlier she cautioned about eroding voters' power to put questions on the ballot. Hobbs' remarks came August 20th after an unrelated press conference. Hobbs was asked about critics' concerns that the citizen initiative, when voters and special interest groups gather signatures to put questions on the ballot, has been eroded, a concern that was inflamed by the Arizona Supreme Court's decision days ago that kept the school voucher reform measure off the November ballot. Hobbs said as a state lawmaker she opposed efforts to curb initiative power, but her record as governor includes signing the 2025 bill to allow taser maker Axon's headquarters in Scottsdale that nullified a voter-driven measure that was headed for the ballot. That law is tied up in courts and the development is on hold. She also noted a bill she vetoed in June that, had it passed, would have made it harder for opponents of a data center project in Marana to get their opposition on the ballot. Hobbs vetoed that bill based on grounds it would introduce uncertainty and confusion to a legal challenge over the project. Hobbs did not directly answer questions from the Arizona Republic about what interests she weighs when deciding to use her power to override the citizen initiative project or process. Our next Valiant State article is entitled Phoenix Tissue Bank Plans to Lay Off Almost 100 Workers. This is written by Elena Mensinger of the Arizona Republic, part of the USA Today network. A North Phoenix tissue bank is planning to lay off 90 workers, according to a worker adjustment and retraining notification filed August 17th. Pinnacle Transplant Technologies offers various types of allografts, or human tissue prepared for transplant. That includes tendons and bone for various orthopedic and sports medicine applications. According to its website, the company sources donated tissue from various organizations around the United States to provide safe, high-quality implants to recipients in need. For over a decade, Pinnacle has helped surgeons improve the lives of thousands of patients, their homepage reads. Pinnacle could not immediately be reached for comment. Large companies are required to notify their workers 60 days in advance if they plan to close a facility with 50 or more workers, lay off between 50 and 499 workers if the layoffs are at least a third of the total staff at a site, or lay off 500 or more workers at a single site. Sun Sounds of Arizona time is about 45 and a half minutes past the hour, and now it's time to go to the Nation and World articles. And our first one is, U.S. deports 2,000-plus Mexicans to Guatemala amid crackdown. This is written by Sophia Menchu and Sarah Moreland, both of Reuters. From Guatemala City, Guatemala has received around 2,300 Mexicans deported from the United States so far this year, according to the Guatemalan government, offering fresh details on a Trump administration practice intended to deter migration but opposed by Mexico. They are arriving in planes of Guatemalan returnees, Guatemalan President Bernardo Arevalo said in a televised interview late August 20th. He said the deported Mexicans were transferred to their home country within 24 hours, with transportation costs covered by Mexico or the United States. Mexico's foreign ministry said in a statement it opposed the practice and was working to repatriate citizens deported to Central America without specifying the number of cases or costs. The government of Mexico has informed the U.S. authorities of its rejection of this practice, the ministry said. A spokesperson for the U.S. State Department did not, when asked, say why Mexican citizens were deported to another country and reaffirmed a commitment to existing policies. Implementing the Trump administration's immigration policies is a top priority, they said. We remain unwavering in our commitment to end illegal and mass immigration, the spokesperson said. Under international accords, deportees are usually sent directly to their country of citizenship. Migrants may be sent to third countries if their home country rejects them or if the conditions are unsafe. But under President Donald Trump's migration crackdown, more migrants are being deported to third countries, sometimes under bilateral agreements. Mexico has usually accepted U.S. deportees directly. Immigration experts say routing Mexicans through Guatemala or other countries may be intended to make illegal reentry to the United States more difficult by moving them farther away from the United States-Mexico border. While the United States has historically prioritized deporting Mexicans by land to northern Mexico, Savi Arvi, director of policy at Human Rights First, said the United States has since May systematically deported Mexicans to Honduras and Guatemala. Human Rights First said it had confirmed the deportation of about 200 Mexicans to Honduras. Our next Nation and World article is under the heading of D.C. deployment, and it's entitled, Troops Seldom Stop Crime. National Guard mentioned in fraction of city criminal cases. This is written by Brad Heath of Reuters. From Washington, well past midnight one day this spring, three police officers pulled up to a nightclub where a man was stomping on a young woman lying on a sidewalk. The officers stopped the attack and arrested him, according to a police report. It was the kind of assault police might encounter on almost any night in almost any city. But one detail stood out to police officer Xavier Jimenez, who wrote the report. There was approximately 15 National Guard members in the same area on routine patrol who did not take any action. President Donald Trump deployed thousands of National Guard troops to Washington last summer as a centerpiece of what he describes as a no-holds-barred effort to combat crime, especially in cities run by Democrats. Every day, small clots of soldiers in camouflage and body armor patrol tourist-heavy areas of the U.S. Capitol, including national monuments, subway stations, and the area around its professional ballpark, or baseball park. What the soldiers seldom do, Reuters found, is fight crime. Since their arrival last August, the National Guard soldiers Trump ordered to Washington have been mentioned in only a tiny fraction, about 1.3%, of the criminal cases filed in the Superior Court of the District of Columbia, which handles nearly all of the city's criminal prosecutions. In dozens of cases, the soldiers appear not as people making the arrests, but as victims of crime. The roughly 4,500 soldiers currently deployed to Washington outnumber its 3,200 police officers, and they cost more. The Trump administration last year told Congress that sending guardsmen to the Capitol cost about $1.65 million a day, before officials doubled the number of troops this summer. The city's most recent police budget is about $1.5 million daily. The administration told Congress it plans to keep sending soldiers to Washington, though it has not said how many, until the end of Trump's presidency in 2029 at a cost of $1.4 billion. To gauge the impact of that deployment, Reuters reviewed every publicly available charging document filed in Superior Court and interviewed lawyers, residents, service members, and others who are familiar with their work. The soldiers mostly responded to minor incidents in neighborhoods that are wealthier, whiter, and less dangerous than the rest of the Capitol, Reuters found after comparing court records to the city's demographics and crime information. Reuters could find no reference in court records to soldiers doing any kind of law enforcement in the neighborhoods where about 82% of the city's 859 murders occurred over the past 5 years. The White House did not respond to questions about soldiers' work. Spokeswoman Lauren Biss said Trump's efforts in the city have driven down crime, beautified the city, and improved quality of life for countless individuals. D.C. Mayor Muriel Bowser, who has called the deployment problematic, declined to comment, as did the city's police department. The National Guard task force managing the Washington deployment did not respond to questions about its work or its cost. A spokeswoman, Leona Hendrickson, said soldiers were too busy to be interviewed. Although soldiers have sometimes broken up fights or assaults, many of the crimes for which they detained people have been minor. In October, soldiers chased down a man who had taken two slices of pizza and offered $2 as partial payment, according to police records. A week later, they stopped a man who threw a rock at a bus. In April, they detained a man who allegedly stole two beef jerky sticks worth about $7 from a pharmacy, according to the report. In July, six soldiers held a woman who drank a bottle of root beer without paying. The Reverend William Young, who lives in the Navy Yard neighborhood where soldiers patrol frequently, laughed when he asked whether the troops made him feel safer. "It's a way of keeping fear in all of us," he said. "This is not how a capital of a democracy should be protected, by having soldiers marching to protect the streets." They could have done more. Reuters found 217 criminal cases in Washington in which police mentioned the involvement of the National Guard. In about a quarter of them, 62 cases, soldiers single-handedly stopped people suspected of a crime, often for things like shoplifting or jumping turnstiles to avoid paying subway fare. In another 43 cases, soldiers helped police officers arrest someone. Videos obtained by community groups also show troops in groups of 20 or more stationed outside subway stations at night, blocking teens from descending the escalators to enforce a city curfew. "It's like they brought people here from all across the country just to be here, and they harass people a lot more than they are actually doing police work," said the Reverend Norman Nixon, the pastor of the Union Temple Baptist Church. Although the guardsmen have been deputized as U.S. Marshals, according to government records, they have limited law enforcement power. The Pentagon has described their work as presence patrols, a show of force meant to deter crime rather than to respond to it. They can detain suspects, but then must call police officers to make a formal arrest. Court records describe 35 instances in which the troops were witnesses to crimes, sometimes simply watching until police officers arrived. They have told officers about a drug deal, a man urinating in public, another who exposed himself to a subway policeman, and two men writing with chalk on the monument outside the city's train station, one of them wearing a banana costume. Evelyn Jones said she wonders whether soldiers could have saved her nephew, Keon Jones, who was stabbed to death in April near a trendy strip of hotels and restaurants on the city's waterfront. The soldiers called emergency services after finding Jones unresponsive after a fight. They later told police they thought Jones was merely intoxicated. They did not realize until after officers reached the scene that he had been stabbed so severely his intestines were spilling out. He died in hospital about 2 hours later. "They could have done more to help him," his aunt said. The service members themselves have often been victims, a fact underscored last year when two soldiers from West Virginia were shot not far from the White House, killing one of them. Reuters found 62 cases in which people were charged with pushing, punching, or threatening soldiers. 9 were accused of spitting on soldiers. One man allegedly tried to grab a soldier's pistol as a soldier tried to arrest him for stealing baseball caps in a subway station. Another man was charged after he told a group of soldiers that he wanted to shoot you with a bazooka, according to a police report. And twice, police in Washington arrested off-duty soldiers for violating the city's firearm laws, though the U.S. Attorney's Office dropped the charges against both of them. This summer, they took on a new mission, guarding the Lincoln Memorial Reflecting Pool, which the Trump administration spent millions of dollars to renovate, only to see it turn green with algae and its liner, as its liner peeled away. Trump claimed the pool was sabotaged by vandals, but U.S. Attorney for the District of Columbia, Janine Impero, eventually conceded that the government contractor botched the job. Patrolling safer areas. The United States has long used National Guard soldiers to respond to disasters, help secure major events like the Super Bowl, and occasionally quell riots, but they haven't been used for everyday crime fighting. Trump also authorized smaller deployments in Memphis and New Orleans and has mused about sending soldiers to other cities. You do not want armed soldiers on the streets of America, said General Randy Manner, who retired in 2012 as the second in command of the National Guard Bureau. He said soldiers are ill-prepared for police work and more expensive than hiring more police officers. Determining the soldiers' impact on crime in Washington is not straightforward. In addition to the soldiers, the Trump administration sent hundreds of extra federal agents into the city who largely functioned as local police officers. Sun Sounds of Arizona time is about 57 minutes past the hour. That's it for the first half of the Republic today. I'm Roy Weinberg, and I'll be back at the top of the hour.
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Welcome back, listeners. I'm Roy Weinberg, and we start the top of the hour with the obituaries. Joan Holloway, age 88, from Scottsdale. Jerry Sanders, age 76, from Mesa. And now for the business news. Amazon drone delivery set for expansion. Rollout to extend reach to about 500 locales. This is written by Greg Binsinger, who works for Reuters.